0: targeting neighborhoods struggling with open drug use in a blitz, and they've made 25 arrests over the first 2 days. But as Vasilios Bellos tells us, the majority of those weren't actually drug-related.
1: Police are calling it a 10-day crackdown on open drug use, an issue that Police Superintendent Brian Millen admits.
2: I won't say grossly underestimated, but we underestimated the scope of this problem.
1: The strategy includes an increased police presence in problem areas, with police interacting with 100 people using drugs so far since it began Wednesday. There were 25 arrests, the majority on people with outstanding warrants, but only two were drug-related arrests, including trafficking, with sellers more of a focus than the users, according to Chief Gene Bowers.
3: They're selling death. If every third point you're selling kills somebody, at some point, you got to know you're contributing to the death of the people that you're selling to.
1: One man we spoke to on Main Street who didn't want to be identified says he's seen police take away pipes and needles under this enforcement. He fears this will mean more users sharing these items.
4: We're taking away the tools that people are using to stay clean. We're going to get a lot more like higher rates of like HIV, hepatitis.
1: Police saying the work will continue in some capacity after the 10 days, but in what way will be determined after evaluating the crackdown and speaking to outreach organizations. Vasilios Bellos, Global News.
0: Kate Schulberg, executive director at Resource Assistance for Youth, says it's hard to believe the people police are in contact with will be offered the proper social supports.
5: Community organizations that were referred to today have actually received cuts in funding from the city in past years. And so there's a number of pieces of the story that was reported today that don't line up in terms of being a real response to what's going on.
0: She says the treatment by police is a disincentive for people struggling with addiction to practice good harm reduction. A new exhibit focusing on the hundreds of thousands of Palestinians who were forcibly displaced in 1948 is opening to the public tomorrow at the Canadian Museum for Human Rights. Fouad Sahoun was 4 years old when his family was displaced from Haifa, Palestine. He says he hopes the exhibit educates others on the displacement of Palestinians.
6: We live under trauma, and the trauma will only end when we're allowed to go back as decent people, as human people, in our homes and properties.
0: The exhibit has garnered criticism from some Jewish groups who say it could fuel anti-Semitism by not providing more historical context. Prime Minister Mark Carney says he had a constructive call with U.S. President Donald Trump about Arctic security, NATO, Iran, and the Middle East. He says Canada is pulling its weight in NATO and aims to reach 4% defense spending by decade's end. Carney also says Canada is moving ahead on major military purchases, including new submarines. Pierre Poilievre, the conservative leader, criticized him for not raising U.S. tariffs or the Canada-U.S.-Mexico trade deal. News on the hour on the half and when it breaks on 680 CJOB.
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9: Tonight, chance of showers and a low of 16. Tomorrow, perhaps more showers and a high of 23. Showers on Sunday, a high of 26. Chance of showers Monday, a high of 24. Right now, 27 at CJOB.
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9: The Jets are on the clock with the 8th overall pick at the NHL draft. Quickly, Boston Pizza Sports Desk. Jays down 5-0 to the Rangers. Goldeyes and Fargo-Moorhead about to start. They're also just starting tonight's second round of matches at the World Cup. Uruguay and Spain, Cape Verde and Saudi Arabia. France beat Norway 4-1 earlier today. Senegal 5-0 over Iraq. We want to bring in Mike McIntyre from Cypress River for just a minute or two here, Mike. The reaction to seeing Carson Carls going number 6 to Calgary.
10: Yeah, the place just exploded. So did the champagne bottle that they brought out to celebrate. You know, classy touch. Carson literally went around and hugged, shook hands with every single person here. There's a lot of joy in Cypress River. And maybe not surprised that it's the Flames. We said, you know, he checked off a lot of boxes, probably their kind of player. Obviously for the Jets, you know, you would have loved him to maybe fall two more positions, but the Flames have a good one. And Carson, who hasn't had a chance yet to speak with us, I'm sure we'll get him here shortly, but he's just all smiles, hugs, champagne, the cheers. Everybody's just in a great mood.
11: Mike, you're right. Incredible prose, but thank you for painting wonderful pictures. Your radio background for us at OB is great. And we implore everybody to read your great work tomorrow morning in the sports pages of the Winnipeg Free Press.
10: You bet. Thanks for having me, Kelly. And now I guess the question is, did the Jets go with Keaton Verhoeff or did they take the center? I'll let you guys debate and obviously reveal the pick here shortly.
11: Thanks, Mike. We are going to do that. We're going to debate that pick as we speak with Paul Edmonds, who joins us now. I had the great privilege to share the mic with Paul on Jets at Noon earlier this week. Imond, that's my nickname for Paul. Did you think that it would come down to Keaton Verhoeff or Viggo Bjork for the Winnipeg Jets with that number 8 overall pick?
12: Well, not until, of course, Daxon Rudolph was taken and everything sort of slotted out of order. But there's no doubt in my mind here, Kelly, with no intel, the Jets, for me, are going to take Viggo Bjork. And the reason for that is if you think that Ivar Stenberg can step in right away and play, then so can Viggo Bjork. And I've said this to you for a long time leading up to this draft pick. The Jets needed to take the best player available this year and the guy that can step in the soonest. And I believe that Viggo Bjork will be that guy, where Verhoeff probably still needs a year down at UND, another year of college before he's probably good to go and play in the National Hockey League. So I think as they're on the clock right now, or the Jets, I think it's going to be the small diminutive center. But as everybody says, this kid can play, and I think the Jets are going to take a chance on him.
11: Yep. We've seen certainly in the National Hockey League, Christian, that undersized players no longer have that stigma. And you can thank the good Lord for people like Zach Benson and Patrick Kane and Brad Marchand for that.
9: Yeah, and Marty St. Louis, right? There's guys like that, too.
11: Yeah,
9: and the one thing, I guess, Paul, if you're a Jets fan, you're like, well, you know, Brad Lambert and Cole Perfetti were drafted as centermen. They're not very big. They're playing the wing right now. Is that a justifiable concern about taking a 5'9 Bjork?
12: Well, he did play some wing to start when he went and played in the SHL, with men, and then slipped back into center. But, I mean, he was dynamic at center at the U-20 World Championships or World Junior Championships. And, I mean, he really drove that team for Sweden to a gold medal along with Stenberg. So I don't think so. I think he's shifty enough, smart enough, elusive enough, has that escapism where I believe that he is a crop just a little bit better, and that center will be the spot that he's going to get an opportunity. If the Jets take him, of course.
9: And they did.
12: We're about to find out.
9: They just did. Viggo Bjork is the 8th overall pick for the Winnipeg Jets. As a 17-year-old last season, had the fourth highest points per game in the SHL. As we get a profile from Tyson Rewicki.
13: Bjork played for your Gordons at the SHL last season, putting up 15 points in 42 games. Bjork is listed at 5'9", but he does not play like his style suggests. One of the most competitive players in this draft, Bjork is relentless in all three zones and adds quick feet, above average puck skills, and I cannot stress this enough, a massive motor. Some scouts worry about whether he can be a full-time center at the NHL, but he showed at the World Championships earlier this spring that he can compete with some of the top centermen across the world.
9: Well, and this is the thing, Paul, we've seen in the NHL this past year, the Jets were too slow. And not saying that this is going to solve all their problems immediately, but having a high-skill, high-speed player fits in today's NHL.
12: Yeah, they needed this player, and that's why I think that they didn't go with Verhoeff and they went with Viggo Bjork, who I believe is going to come to D camp and then is going to get an opportunity in the fall here to play. I don't know that he's committed really or anywhere else. So from that standpoint, the Winnipeg Jets got their guy and things shifted and changed. It was pretty volatile, but I do believe that they were in the market for a two center or a right shot D. While some of those D went, the guy that I felt that the Winnipeg Jets really liked on D, and if he was available, it might have been a bit of a different situation, than was Daxon Rolph. But that he wasn't taken, or he was taken so early, that I think the Winnipeg Jets pivoted and said, okay, we're going to take our guy here at center. And I do believe that they feel that he can maybe step in and play this year. Whether that you would, you know, release him to maybe go and play again at the World Juniors, I'm not so sure. But at the same time, I think that this is a guy that, in one quote that I read from a scout, it said players will want to play with this guy. Mm. So I think that that tells you a lot about Viggo Bjork and where he's going to slot in the Winnipeg Jets organization. And it's pretty high right now, immediately after draft day today.
11: Yeah, and his availability, Paul, in Buffalo, he was asked about what his plans would be if he didn't make the National Hockey League team. And he said, hey, I have no problems going back to Sweden. But it doesn't sound like, you know, it's one of those commitments where he has to go back and play another year. If he's good enough and to stick, then certainly we could look forward to that. And I think of training camp guys. And is it Cole Perfetti and Isaac Rosén, or maybe Cole Perfetti and Gabe Vilardi, and you look at somebody else on the right side with Mark Scheifele and Kyle Connor? We still don't know what's going to happen on the trade front. We still don't know maybe if you can pick somebody up in a free agency for the right fit. But it certainly lends itself to some exciting possibilities. I think the fan base will be really pumped about this.
12: Well, we're going to get a chance to see him. And here's the thing. If we're thinking, and I'm with you, Kelly, in aligning with the thinking that Viggo Bjork's in the middle and Cole Perfetti's likely on the left-wing side, I want to see a little bit of size on the right-wing side. And if that is going to be Gabe Vilardi, then so be it. Then you have to have somebody that plays with Connor and with Scheifele. But if you're going to have two diminutive-type players, then you do need a bigger body that's going to complement them on that trio. And, yeah, there's some mixing and matching that can go on here, and there's still a lot of time, whether it's another draft pick, whether it's going to be a trade, whether it's somebody from within the organization. There's all kinds of scenarios. But I do believe that Viggo Bjork will have an opportunity to step in right away. And then the interesting part for me was, when they were talking, certainly on the broadcast that I've been watching here, about Ivar Stenberg being able to step in and Albert Schmitz being able to step in right away, of course, you're talking about a forward and another defenseman. And I'm thinking, well, everything that we've read and understood here now about Viggo Bjork and what he did certainly at the World Juniors and really put that team on his back and had Stenberg riding shotgun with him, why isn't he one of those guys that will have the ability to step in right away? And I think that's what the Jets have certainly forecasted here for this young player, is we've addressed the 2C center situation. We're going to give him an opportunity to do that right away. And we'll get a chance, presumably, Kelly, starting on Monday, to see Viggo Bjork at D camp for the Winnipeg Jets.
9: Is the dog barking in agreement with the pick?
12: Absolutely, yes.
9: Okay.
12: It's
11: Viggo Bark, then.
12: Exactly. Well, my wife,
9: I think Bjork is Swedish for bark, I guess.
11: Yeah, there you go.
12: She said, okay, when you're going to go on the air, she said, I'll take the dogs outside. Well, of course, we don't have the air conditioning on because it hasn't been hot enough until today. So she's outside and the windows are open, and I think they're throwing the ball around. And you know what happens when the dogs want to play with the ball. So, yeah.
9: From what I'm seeing online, a lot of the reaction is the Jets got a really good player here at eight. Some have used the word steal. You see the word poise a lot, competitive.
11: Yeah, there was a lot of mock drafts that I looked at and a lot of comments that I read Winnipeg, he's not going to be around when you pick. So I think Paul, it's cliche sometimes, but I really do think when Kevin Cheveldayoff speaks to us that this is the guy we wanted.
12: Yeah, I think Kevin will be beaming at this pick and the availability of having Viggo Bjork available to them. And again, I'm not so sure how things would have translated if there was maybe another defenseman that was taken earlier or Daxon Rudolph taken a little bit later. But as things maneuvered here and the first three picks, we knew exactly what was going to go down there. I mean, it was McKenna, Stenberg, it was Malhotra. Then after that, it got really interesting. Mm-hmm. And that's where I think things had a little bit of a changeability to it, the volatility of what can happen in the draft. And, you know, it was interesting to listen to Kevin Cheveldayoff today, gentlemen, and I know you both did, and Kelly, you asked some questions. The one question that came up was, okay, what kind of player are you going after? What's the suitor factor here in what you want? And when you have a pick as high as the Winnipeg Jets have had this year, and they haven't had one in the top 10 since Cole Perfetti in 2020, he talked about the passion internally in the room about, and you could just understand it would be arguing toward this guy, pulling on the rope on that guy, going back and forth. But I do believe that there was almost unanimity here when it came for everybody to agree that Viggo Bjork was the guy, if he was available, to the Winnipeg Jets to take in that internal conversations that Kevin Cheveldayoff, the general manager of the Winnipeg Jets, talked about earlier today with all of us.
9: All right, we'll take a break on that note. Just want to note the San Jose Sharks have just selected Keaton Verhoef, number 9, defenseman out of North Dakota. So pretty much the 9 names we thought would go in some order in the top 9 are just off the board.
11: Not quite the order we expected.
9: So. All right, we'll take a break. More with Paul Edmonds on the Winnipeg Jets draft special here on 680 CJOB.
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9: 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Chance of showers tonight with a low of 16. 60% chance tomorrow with a high of 23. Showers and 26 Sunday. Sun and cloud 24 Monday. 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
9: Our draft show here brought to you by Boston Pizza. The Nashville Predators on the clock at number 10 as they bring out someone to make the pick. Yeah. Some teams are bringing people out. The Jets did not. Gary Bettman just said the pick.
11: Luke Bryan is presenter for Nashville, and I'm going to bet he's going to say Wyatt Cullen.
9: Okay. So we have the first nine picks in the books. Viggo Bjork, number 8 overall, goes to the Winnipeg Jets, the centerman out of Sweden. A lot of speed, a lot of skill. In the NHL, you need those things. The Jets have not had high picks, really, to have in the last 10 years, right? Since they picked Laine second overall in 2016, they've been trading away first-round picks. They've been in the 20s. This is what happens when you're good. Cole Perfetti, the 10th overall pick in 2020, the highest pick they've had since then. And he's a regular player. Him and Dylan Sandberg, really, the only full-time players they have in the last 10 years that they've drafted after trading Logan Stanley away. And they do have Isaac Rosén on the lineup to show for that as Nashville makes their pick at number 10 overall. And it's Wyatt Cullen, as Kelly Moore predicted, as we have Paul Edmonds with us for another five or so minutes. Development camp next week, Paul. We expect Bjork to be there. How much do you think the fans are going to just, in seeing him in person, seeing a guy on tape, seeing him at the World Championships, seeing him in person is a whole nother deal?
12: Well, sure it is. And you know what, Christian, I want to go back certainly just to something we talked about before the break. And that was, you know, other players that have been drafted and Cole Perfetti being one at center and then eventually were shifted to the wing. I do believe that Viggo Bjork's foot speed is better than Cole Perfetti's. So that's why it's probably going to be an opportunity for him to stay more in the middle of the ice than shift over to the wing. The other thing is here too, from everything that I read, and that's what we go on. We watch a little bit of video. We see over the holidays, of course, the Swedish team play at the World Junior Championships, and you get a bit of a feeling for some of these players, but it's coming at you pretty quickly. One of the things that I read, and it was in multiple times from different people, was that if Viggo Bjork was, say, 6 feet, 6 feet one, he might have challenged Gavin McKenna for first overall. That's how good this kid is. So we are, you know, bestowing the accolades on Viggo Bjork, but I think the Winnipeg Jets got a really good player here. The fans will be very excited. And yes, you're absolutely right. Starting on Monday, they are going to get to see him live and in person. And it will be a player that's probably so dynamic that he will stand out on the ice for all of the attributes that he has and the reason that the Winnipeg Jets took him with their 8th overall first round draft pick.
11: Yeah, Monday off ice. Tuesday is actually the first on ice portion of development camp out at Hockey for All Center. And Paul, you've been there before. You know how big the crowds are. And I would think that Viggo Bjork will certainly feed off of that. And at this particular time, we don't know who else is going to be there. Certainly from this draft class, we can think of some of the players from recent draft classes. But Bjork, I think, is right up there in terms of anticipation. And not that I want to bring up a painful name from the past, but while he was with the organization, Rutger McGroarty, I think it'll be that same type of fan response and fan interest in this draft pick that we saw 4 years ago.
12: The other thing about that is, and yeah, he might, you know, he might have this persona that develops a life of its own. We never know. I mean, we never saw anything quite like what we saw with Rutger McGroarty a few years back when he was at D-Camp, and the fans just took to him right away. I'm sure that being European, that Viggo Bjork's going to be a little more reserved.
11: Yeah.
12: that presence that Rutger McGroarty had. But this is a very smart kid. And the other thing that I've read about him too is he's a very good guy. So the Winnipeg Jets got a real good player, but they also got a good human being as well.
11: Mm-hmm.
12: So I think that if you can tick those two boxes, and they did, you're right away to probably having a real good player that's going to meld into your organization and within your city and your province here, and what you're trying to do in enticing the fan base to really get excited about a player. And they're going to get excited about him. And the reason that I'm probably not thinking a whole lot in terms of Monday is Monday's graduation for us here with our younger guy. So I will not be there on Monday, Kelly, but I will be there on Tuesday. I'll be there at 7 a.m. because everybody's going to be packing that place by the time that they hit to the ice at 9:30 a.m. or 10 o'clock.
11: How can we have camp and you not be there?
12: Well, we have a graduation. We have a graduation. Life gets in the way,
9: Kelly.
12: I have to be there. Yeah. I have to be there. It's the last kid.
11: You know me, Mond. I just hooked you at No Fish Lake.
12: No, it's all good. I mean, as you can tell, I'm a little bit passionate about this because I just felt that Viggo Bjork was going to be a guy that might fall on the Winnipeg Jets' lap. So you start to do a little bit more research and homework on a guy like this. And the more you read, the more you investigate the scouting reports on this player, you start to think that this is a real good fit for what they're trying to do. And like we talked about several minutes ago, there's no commitment anywhere else. And I think the Winnipeg Jets are going to open up their depth chart and allow Bjork to come in here and really fight for that 2C center job with the organization this year. And let's face it, if the skill set is certainly what everybody says it is, it will be an upgrade to what they've had there for the last couple of years. And that's no disrespect to anybody that was miscast in that spot, that played there, played admirably in certain situations. But I think that this is a legitimate second line center that the Winnipeg Jets can plug in at the NHL level.
9: Paul, we appreciate you joining us here tonight. We'll let you get back to enjoying the draft at Triple Play Acres.
12: Yeah, okay. Thanks a lot, guys. I appreciate it.
9: That's Paul Edmonds, the voice of the Winnipeg Jets. You will not see him Monday, but if you go to Hockey for All Center for Development Camp most of next week, he will be there along with the future of the Winnipeg Jets. We will take a break for the news coming up. We've got more draft coverage. We'll talk more about Viggo Bjork and all the goings on of the NHL as another voice you're very familiar with, John Shannon, will be joining us on the other side of our draft special here on CGOB.
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7: Global News at 7:30. I'm Kevin Hirschfield. The city councilor in charge of transit warns that providing free transit for children could lead to some challenges. A motion has been added to the next Public Works Committee meeting to provide free transit for 30,000 teenage students starting in September. Janice Luke says it could turn into a logistical nightmare.
10: Printing 30,000 passes. We're going to hand the bag over to the province and say, here's your passes. You distribute them through whatever schools you think. And then what if we have this massive, massive uptake of maybe there's another 20,000 kids that want to take the bus? Then we'll print some more passes. And I don't know where we're going to put them on the buses.
7: Luke notes there may not be enough buses to meet the increased demand. A man was arrested after an alleged carjacking. Police say that on Wednesday night, a man armed with a gun approached a woman and her daughter in their parked car on Regent Avenue West and demanded their keys. The two escaped into a nearby business. Police say that the suspect then threatened another driver with a gun. As the victim tried to drive off, the suspect fired, shattering the driver's window. The victim fled and the suspect stole his 2016 Dodge Ram 1500. Police later found the truck abandoned, and shortly after, police arrested a 28-year-old man on Melrose Avenue. He faces robbery and weapons charges. And an overland flood watch has been issued for parts of western and northwestern Manitoba for the next few days. Manitoba Transportation and Infrastructure says heavy rain in the forecast has prompted the watch beginning tomorrow until the 30th. They admit there's some uncertainty about the timing, intensity, and amount of rainfall in the forecast, but say it's pretty likely the parkland and northwestern regions could get more than 60 millimeters over that period and could even reach more than 80 millimeters in spots. Most other parts of southern Manitoba, including the Interlake, could see between 40 and 60 millimeters of rain. News on the hour, on the half, and when it breaks on 680 CJOB.
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9: Chance of showers tonight, a low of 16. Chance of showers tomorrow, high of 23. Showers in 26 Sunday, sun and cloud 24 Monday. 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
9: The NHL draft continues. First at the Boston Pizza Sports Desk, let's get you caught up on the other sports things happening. World Cup, no goals have been scored in the matches that are on right now. Uruguay versus Spain and Cape Verde against Saudi Arabia. France beating Norway earlier today to win their group. Senegal beating Iraq 5-0 to probably be a third-place team advancing. Jays still down 5-0 to the Texas Rangers. Goldeyes taking on the Fargo-Moorhead Redhawks down at Blue Cross Park. And it is 1-0 for the Redhawks. They are in the bottom of the second inning. And also, shout-out, Brooke Henderson is tied for second after round two of the Women's PGA Championship. She's at 7-under par. The leader is 12-under par. And Alexander Command is the latest pick of the NHL draft, goes number 12 to New Jersey. We saw Tynan Lawrence to St. Louis at 11. Wyatt Cullen, 10 to Nashville. Number 9 was Keaton Verhoeff to the San Jose Sharks. 7, Chase Reed to Seattle. 6, Carson Carls to Calgary. Number 5, Albert Smits to the Rangers. Daxon Rudolph goes 4 to Buffalo. Caleb Malhotra, 3 to Vancouver. Ivar Stenberg, 2 to San Jose. 1 was Gavin McKenna. Number 8 to the Winnipeg Jets, Kelly Moore, Viggo Bjork.
11: Yes, they do. And let's bring in our hockey expert and insider now, John Shannon. A great piece today, John. writing about how some teams still subscribe to the NHL draft, but there is a definite lack of patience around the National Hockey League these days with everybody in the arms race. But let's focus on the draft right now with what we've seen. It certainly got interesting after things went off the grid with Daxon Rudolph at number four for Buffalo, didn't it?
6: Shocking, really, when you think about it. I mean, Rudolph, I actually thought Rudolph was going to end up in Winnipeg, Kelly. The way I had mapped it out the couple of times this week, and then when he went to the Sabres, that to me changed the whole temperature of what we were seeing. And in fact, I think we're going to look back at this draft and think that the San Jose Sharks cleaned up. Because I'm a huge Keaton Verhoeve fan. I think he's going to be a star in the NHL. They've got that's a big defenseman. And then the fact that Ivar Stenberg, they were able to get him at second, to me is another great story for Mike Greer and what the Sharks are trying to do there.
11: Yeah, there's no doubt about it. And, you know, one of the things, Christian, that we sometimes don't take account of for these young guys who are going through their draft year is the amount of attention that they're getting. And I just wonder how much better Keaton Verhoeve is going to be at the University of North Dakota. He's already taken Carson Carles under his wing as the big brother. But now all of a sudden he's not doing all these interviews from Monday through Thursday every single week of the year.
9: Yeah, he knows he's got his hockey home and he can just be a hockey player again. And I think, we saw his status slide down the central scouting rankings all year, right? There was a time where he was, you know, him and McKenna were the 1-2 in some order, and he goes to San Jose. And I mentioned it earlier, John, like the San Antonio Spurs, they get three amazing players in 3 years in the draft, and all of a sudden they're in the finals. Now they were too young to be, you know, they were exposed their youth against the Knicks, but this Sharks team, already young and talented, had a good pile of high picks. They traded William Eklund away and they get Keaton Verhoeve and essentially in return was the main thing they get out of that. But they're going to be scary.
6: Oh, and they have lots of money to spend on July 1st too. Mm-hmm. Christian, that's the other aspect, is that they can go and Mike Greer can be aggressive and try to find some veteran players. And what's going to happen, and we've seen this occur with Buffalo, is for the last 5 years, San Jose was on that no trade list for a lot of guys. I don't want to go to San Jose. We got no chance to win there. And I guarantee you now what's happened with the Sharks is there's going to be a lot of guys that think San Jose is a great place to play and can be part of the momentum that, you know, Macklin Celebrini and that group of guys has created. It speaks to where the development of this club is when you can afford to trade a guy like William Eklund to get the ninth pick in order to get and they needed a defenseman long term. They needed a defenseman, and that's what they went out and got.
11: Yeah, I'm not sure who they can spend the money on July 1st, but that's a topic for another day. Hey, John, what do you think of Viggo Bjork as the eighth overall pick for the Winnipeg Jets? There were a lot of mock drafts that did not have Bjork being available when Winnipeg would select with that eighth pick. That's why guys like you and me thought maybe Daxon Rudolph or maybe Keaton Verhoeve would slip to them. But, boy, Bjork certainly addresses a huge need for Winnipeg, doesn't he?
6: He does, and I mean, I expected him to go higher. I think a lot of people, like people in and around the draft that have a lot more expertise than I do about it, said that if there was one guy to watch, who was that outside of that top three or four? And Bjork's name came up a lot, Kelly, and he was supposed to be that guy that was going to surprise a lot of people. And you know, in many ways, it's almost like a repeat of history in the year that the Jets drafted Nick Ehlers. Nobody expected Ehlers to drop down that low, and Ehlers contributed so much for so many years for the Jets. I think Bjork's one of those guys that can do that for a long time for Kevin Cheveldayoff and the crew.
9: One of the drawbacks that people will look at is his size. I think in the NHL these days, that's less of a big deal than it may have used to be. But I get the feeling from hearing what he's, you know, talked about in the past about that, I feel like he's got a chip on his shoulder. And I feel like this is a guy that his competitive motor is super high, and something like that's just going to only fuel him. And I think he's got the skill to overcome the fact that maybe he isn't as big because he's super fast, and boy, does he care.
6: Well, and here's the deal. People complained about Logan Stankoven's size too.
9: Mm-hmm.
6: Yep. And last I checked, he's a champion. And he can use his skill. Bjork has that. He can use his hockey IQ. Bjork has that. And I'm not suggesting that's a direct comparison. I'm just saying that I think in 2026, the reality of the game is size does not near matter as much as it did when Kelly and I were starting out in the business.
11: Yeah, there's no doubt about that. Hey, John, you know, if San Jose is certainly a team that you'd look at for a great night thus far, boy, the Rangers would have to be right there too. Did it shock you as much as it surprised Christian and I when they were able to get Pavel Dorofeev from Vegas, and it didn't cost them the fifth overall
9: pick? And they have signed him as well to an 7-year extension worth $11 million per season too. Yeah. So, John?
6: So the domino effect of Dorofeev, and the one thing I can tell you is as prolific as Dorofeev was in the regular season at times offensively, he was a defensive liability. And that would have driven Kelly McCrimmon nuts. Dorofeev was not near the factor that he was supposed to be in the playoffs. He got, he was 0-for for a couple of series. He did score a couple times in the final, but he wasn't near the goal-scoring phenom that he was during the regular season. And so I think what happened in Vegas is saying, and they were going to have to pay him a lot of money. And I think that Kelly and George probably looked at the situation and said, you know what? I think we can spend the money better elsewhere. And so that to me tells you exactly why Dorofeev is now a Ranger as opposed to a Vegas Golden Knight.
11: Elsewhere being Rasmus Anderson.
9: Yeah, just to keep people updated on the draft order here, 13, Malte Gustafsson, big Swedish defenseman, going to the Islanders as Matthew Schaefer announces the pick. And so maybe that right there, they both got their arms around each other with Bettman there. That could be a top pairing defenseman for like a decade, John.
6: Yeah, and all of a sudden the Islanders in 12 months have become a factor in that metropolitan division. Yes, they didn't make the playoffs, but what Matthew Darche and now Peter DeBoer is the coach, and Matthew Schaefer has done.
9: Schaefer's so good.
6: They have reinvented the New York Islanders. The question for me and with the Islanders now is, what do they do with Barzal? I think Barzal may not fit in the future. For the Islanders, I would not be surprised to see Matthew Barzal on the move in order for the Islanders to do a few other things.
11: Yeah, his name was out there, and certainly I think if you're the Winnipeg Jets, you'd be a team of interest, depending on what. And the price tag's going to be hefty, John. That's the thing, whether it's a Dylan Larkin who wants to leave Detroit. There are now, and it's gone beyond the whisper stage, the conversation's a little louder about Zach Werenski, and is the clock ticking on him in Columbus? So as much as it's interesting what's happening in the National Hockey League draft tonight, man, it is going to be some kind of a lead up to July 1st, and I think maybe even beyond July 1st this particular summer.
6: I think it's going to be the craziest summer in recent memory, Kelly, because what's going to happen with a lot of guys is that teams are going to look at their contracts and they're going to look and say, hey, listen, I don't want near as much from you to take this guy off my hands because I'm going to get cap relief. And then I'm going to spend that money elsewhere. Let's face it, that's exactly, what happened with the Brady Tkachuk deal when Florida made the deal with Seattle first. we're going to get rid of a player so we can pay for somebody else. I think that this is going to be a tremendous summer for general managers playing chess with each other and trying to balance the budget, spending all their extra money because they think they have extra money. And we may not recognize a few of these rosters when they get to training camp the second week of September.
9: It's going to be very interesting. All right, we'll continue this conversation on the other side. More of our draft coverage brought to you by Boston Pizza next year on 680 CJOB.
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5: 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Chance of showers tonight, a low of 16. More showers potential tomorrow and a high of 23. Showers in 26 Sunday. Sun and cloud 24 Monday. 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
6: Well, it's that, you know, obviously it's that time of the year, right? It's everyone's talking about, you know, ways to improve their team or different things like that. Certainly, you know, as an organization, you know, we're going to listen. Everyone saw Helly's, you know, press conference at the end of the year. He was passionate. Certainly, you know, in our exit meetings, you know, we had, you know, some frank conversations as well. But, you know, again, what happens in those meetings will, you know, certainly stay private. But at the end of the day, we both chose to, you know, sign a 7-year, you know, extension. He gave up some UFA years. You know, we had the desire to take a player into his high 30s and you know, there's risk on both sides. So, again, as an organization, you're incumbent. It's incumbent upon me to listen. And that's, you know, kind of what I've done up until this point.
5: That is Kevin Cheveldayoff earlier today talking about Connor Hellebuyck and the trade market surrounding him. As welcome back to our draft special brought to you by Boston Pizza. The lead into this draft day has had a lot of moves around the league. Of course, the focus on the number 8 pick for the Jets and Vigo Bjork, his potential for the future. But one of the big stories surrounding the NHL this past week or two has been the future of Connor Hellebuyck. Hart Trophy, Vezina Trophy winning goalies do not get moved in the NHL. And we could see one. We might not see one. That's one of the things, John Shannon, that we're waiting to see here in Winnipeg, because if he's not here anymore, that's a huge, huge shift in this franchise's trajectory, potentially.
7: That might be the understatement of the year, Christian.
5: Thank you. Awards. Thank you.
7: Well, yeah, it's only it's still June, though.
5: Yeah.
7: In listening to Kevin again and what he said, you know, the Jets aren't out there shopping.
5: Right.
7: They're not shopping. They're listening. And the only way they can listen to anything on Connor Hellebuyck is if they get quality goaltending back. You know, that's just, I mean, you're not going to be able to do anything with this franchise if you allow the, you know, the Hart Trophy winner, the Vezina Trophy winner to leave, and then don't fix the problem at the same time. And Kelly, you know this. It's the only time that Kevin really has any leverage in this situation is if somebody's serious about Connor Hellebuyck, they better deliver somebody in return in addition to a few other assets that the Jets could use. I'll be honest, and we had Brian Lawton on our show today. And we actually believe that Connor Hellebuck's going to camp and he's going to play for the Winnipeg Jets next season.
5: Also, just to interrupt, sorry, Elliot Friedman is tweeting that Mason McTavish is going to St. Louis for the 15th pick and the 29th pick. So St. Louis on the clock right now with the 15th pick, but it looks like that's actually going to go to Anaheim

0: and McTavish is going to go to the Blues. So the Blues have been trading assets away in Jordan Kyrou, Kelly, but a younger player in Mason McTavish that I fell out of favor in Anaheim. I don't know. What's the impetus for them to move him?
1: Well, he's not a Joel Quenneville player.
0: Gotcha.
1: He had troubles playing the style of hockey, and most of it was in his own zone that Joel Quenneville wanted him to play. And certainly with some of the strength that the Anaheim Ducks have there, especially with the emergence of Leo Carlson, the money that they were paying Mason McTavish. It's kind of interesting that deal just came down, John, because I thought maybe St. Louis might pull a Daniel and Henrik Sedin with the Ruck twins, but with the 15th and 16th picks, but that's not going to happen. The one thing I would say, though, in light of what your discussion was on the Connor Hellebuck, the Jets would certainly have to address their goaltending, but definitely a number two center with NHL experience, a proven performer down the middle, would have had to have also been part of that conversation without a doubt.
2: And how many years have we had that same discussion about this hockey club?
1: 15.
2: You know, a number two. Yeah, there you go. A number two center. By the way, remember, Mason McTavish did not even endear himself to his own club when he held out last year.
0: True.
2: So he got off to a poor start from the moment Joel Quenneville was the coach. And I mean, McTavish was benched a couple of times during the regular season. Memory serves me, I think he might have been benched during one of the playoff series.
1: He did. Yes, it was against Edmonton.
2: Well. Yeah. Right. So, and right now, you know, Joel Quenneville can go to Pat Verbeek and say, hey, listen, this guy doesn't fit into what we want. And Pat Verbeek has enough cap space and enough equity and other things and draft picks that they can actually go and do this. And you've got to be amazed. I mean, Doug Armstrong is not going to be the general manager in theory after July 1st. But is Doug Armstrong going out with a bang in St. Louis?
1: Is
2: when
1: he
2: you
1: ever?
2: Think about all the things they have done. And I'm one of those guys. Like Jordan Kyrou for Connor McMichael. I like McMichael as a player. I think he's a quality player. And to get rid of Kyrou and still get a first-round pick in addition to McMichael, that's genius in my mind. Watch out for the Blues. They have they've taken a couple of steps back. They did the offer sheets 2 years ago, and now I think the Blues are on the verge of coming back and being a huge factor in that Central Division.
0: Well, you think they had four first round picks entering today, right? They're gonna make probably two of them, right? They had the earlier pick that was theirs. They've traded 15th overall, which is Detroit's, 29th overall, which is Colorado's. Right. And they've still got the 16th pick, too, which is Washington's. So you're going to get Mason McTavish and two first-round picks out of today.
1: You already have Robert Thomas, and you just selected Tynan Lawrence.
0: Yeah.
1: Yeah.
0: So that's a lot of centermen.
2: And let's face it. Right. Well, and they've already announced that Robert Thomas is not for sale anymore.
1: Exactly.
2: Despite him being offered at the trade deadline last year. And, it's a fascinating scenario, what's going on in St. Louis. And I think the next step in St. Louis is I think we're going to start hearing a lot more about Jordan Binnington being on the move, too.
0: Yeah.
2: I think they've become so enraptured with Hofer. So.
1: Yeah, real quick, John, we don't have endless time, like 100% hockey in your podcast with that slacker, Millard. So in about 30 seconds, though, if Connor Hellebuck hangs around, Kevin Cheveldayoff still has tons of work to get done this summer to make this team look better.
2: He does. There's no doubt about that. It's going to be a real challenge at a time when, the stories about players not necessarily wanting to come back to Canada to play. But at the same time, the Winnipeg Jets are still just one of 32 in this special club. And there will be some quality players available. The key thing now, and Kevin's good at this, is just be patient and wait. You don't have to buy. You don't have to sign guys. You don't have to trade for guys on July 1st. You got all summer to fix the problems.
0: All right, John Shannon, appreciate your time as always. Thanks for this, and enjoy the rest of the draft.
2: Cheers.
0: John Shannon, our hockey expert and insider here on 680 CJOB. We are not quite halfway through the first round, and we're almost 2 hours in, so pace of play is quickened a tiny bit from last year, but not like substantially. We're going to take a break for the news coming up. Dwayne Golubojczyk is going to be coming up. Plus, Viggo Bjork currently on a Zoom call with local media here in Winnipeg. Once that's done, we're going to be getting him on the air. So stay tuned. We'll have Bjork on in the near future. Stay with us. Our draft special brought to you by Boston Pizza continues after the news.
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11: Global News at 8 o'clock. I'm Kevin Hirschfield. Mayor Scott Gillingham says he has an obligation to Winnipeggers to do something about the open drug use problem in the city.
12: Illegal open drug use and trafficking will not be tolerated in Winnipeg's public spaces.
11: The police started a crackdown on Wednesday in the downtown and surrounding neighborhoods, and Superintendent Brian Milne says they already found 100 people doing drugs in public.
13: These are 100 instances where our officers have come across firsthand and witnessed people that are actively consuming illegal drugs. So that's 50 a day so far.
11: Milne says 25 were arrested and 2 charged with drug possession or trafficking. 3 others were taken to a protective care center.
13: I think we've come to a place where we as a whole, as a community, almost got into a place where we're accepting things that should have never been accepted. And that includes us as law enforcement.
11: The initiative is expected to run for 10 days, and then police in the city will assess the results. Police say those they find struggling with addictions will be offered connections to social supports. Now, Kate Schoberg, executive director at Resource Assistance for Youth, says she heard about police taking people's harm reduction supplies and searching their belongings.
14: That level of negative engagement with people that are on Main Street because we've collectively invited people to come there to access health services and basic needs is a disincentive to every single one of those people to continue to access that space, but also practice good harm reduction.
11: She says the more stressed out people dealing with addictions are, the more likely they'll make mistakes they usually wouldn't make that places them at more risk of the toxic drug supply. No one was seriously hurt when a small plane made an emergency landing and ended up crashed in a ditch south of Riding Mountain National Park. Global News reporter Jeff Braun has details.
15: RCMP say the TBM-8 single-engine plane had four people aboard and was flying from the Paw to Brandon, but found itself in distress Thursday evening and tried to land on Highway 45 east of Sandy Lake. Police say the plane came to a stop in a ditch on the north side of the highway. Only one of the four people aboard had to be taken to hospital, and they had minor injuries. The Transportation Safety Board will investigate. Jeff Braun, Global News.
11: And the rising death toll from Venezuela's double earthquake on Thursday has topped 900. 50,000 are still unaccounted for. A massive search and rescue effort is underway, searching for survivors in the rubble. Meanwhile, an outpouring of disaster relief donations from the U.S. are on the way to survivors. Victor Oquendo reports from Miami.
16: As the death toll from the devastating earthquakes in Venezuela nears 1,000, rescuers cutting through concrete and listening for signs of life. 2 days after the quakes, international crews now touching down in Venezuela. Back-to-back quakes brought down many buildings in what's known as a pancake collapse, floors stacking on top of one another, leaving little room for survival. With millions impacted, the humanitarian need is growing.
11: News on the hour on the half and when it breaks on 680 CJOB.
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9: 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Weather.
0: Potential for a decent amount of showers. No crazy downpours over the next few days, but rain here and there. Tonight, potentially, in a low of 16. The chance is 60% tomorrow for showers, with a high of 23. Showers Monday, and 26 the high. Then sun and cloud, chance of showers Monday, and a high of 24. It is 27 at CJOB.
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0: As we keep an eye on the NHL draft, Maxime Desjardins going 16 overall to the St. Louis Blues after they traded 15th and 29th picks to Anaheim for Mason McTavish. Anaheim then took Nikita Klepov out of Saginaw, the 15th overall pick. So we are now exactly halfway through round one of the 2026 NHL entry draft. The Jets picking Viggo Bjork out of Sweden with the 8th overall pick. Gavin McKenna going number 1 to the Toronto Maple Leafs. Boston Pizza Sports Desk quickly checking some other things happening in sports before we get back to our draft coverage. World Cup, 1-0 Spain over Uruguay at the half. Spain wins that. They will, well, even if they tie it, they'll win their group. Cape Verde and Saudi Arabia tied at 0 at the half. Earlier today, France over Norway 4-1. Senegal over Iraq 5-0. Egypt, Iran, and New Zealand versus Belgium coming up at 10 o'clock. MLB tonight, the Jays continuing to trail the Rangers 5-0 in the bottom of the 7th. Goldeyes down at Blue Cross Park taking on Fargo Moorhead, and they are up 2-1 in the bottom of the 3rd. And CFL Week 4 continues. The Riders and Argonauts just about to kick off in Saskatchewan.
18: Real excited to have you, and look forward to seeing you here coming to development camp.
19: Yeah, thanks. It's going to be awesome.
18: Yeah. I don't know what you told all those teams in those draft dinners that you went to make sure that you felt us there, but you did your part. We did our part and picked you. So we're looking forward to a great long-term future.
19: Super special. I mean, you grew up playing hockey, and like getting to the NHL is your dream. And I think this is a good step on the way. So yeah, super, super excited.
1: Winnipeg Jets general manager Kevin Cheveldayoff and Viggo Bjork, as Christian just mentioned, the 8th overall pick selected by the Jets in tonight's NHL draft.
0: Yes, and that's part of a Zoom call that was with local media a little while back. He's doing some media now, some other media, and then he'll be on with us in the near future too, as we'll meet him firsthand here on 680 CGOB. But in the meantime, as we wait for that, we bring in Dwayne Golowojczyk, one of our hockey experts that we bring in regularly on CGOB. Dwayne, your thoughts on the Jets taking Bjork 8 overall? Do we have Dwayne? Do we lose Dwayne? Okay, we don't have Dwayne.
1: I'll try to get Dwayne back. Oh, I thought I heard him. Okay,
0: Dwayne
1: Golowojczyk, are you there now? No, we're still having technical difficulties with Dwayne, so we'll get that figured out on the fly.
0: Oh, we you know what? Sorry, we'll have to put Dwayne on pause because we have the man of the hour, Viggo Bjork. Viggo, welcome to Winnipeg virtually. How does it feel to be a Winnipeg Jet?
20: It feels awesome. Super honored, and hopefully we get to play there a lot of years, and so I'm super excited.
1: When you went into the draft, Viggo, I don't know what you envisioned as far as when you'd hear your name called, but how exciting and how anxious was it for you once we got through the first three picks, which kind of went on course, and then after that, with each pick, did it get a little bit more exciting and a little more anxious for you?
20: Yeah, I mean, you had your, it was a suspense moment. Thinking maybe this is your time and this is your time. But eventually you ended up in a real good place. So I'm super happy. And I thought the whole experience in the draft, it was real fun. So.
1: Right on. Well, that's great to hear. I know you just got into Buffalo, I think it was Wednesday night or something like that. So, Viggo, we're going to see you at development camp next week. But maybe if you would, please, if you were going to tell the people of Winnipeg what kind of a hockey player Viggo Bjork is, what would you tell them?
20: Yeah, I mean, first off, I just want to say, I think I'm a competitive player. Always give my best. And that's, my motto from the start. And but I want to be a smart player as well. Try to use my hockey sense a lot, and be good on both ends of the ice.
0: Oh, tell us about your time playing with Sasha Boumedian as well, who's last year's first round pick by the Winnipeg Jets. You played together for the World Junior team for Sweden.
20: Yeah, played alongside him and Frey and Victor Kungsell as well. Super great guys, all of them, and. Know them well, so it's going to be fun seeing them this week.
0: So we got a bit of a Swedish invasion coming to Winnipeg then.
20: Yeah, exactly.
1: Viggo, just in terms of how things went for you at your garden, and I know you were asked about this at the draft, is it wide open as far as next year is concerned? If you have a really good, solid training camp, do you have to go back to Sweden, or can you play yourself on to the Winnipeg Jets roster?
20: We'll see. I haven't talked to the organization yet, so I think it's kind of open, but I don't think either it would be a bad option as well to go back one more year and really develop and play a lot of minutes with your garden. So, who doesn't want to play in the NHL? So, but we'll talk about it, I think.
1: For sure. Yeah. How just before we let you go, how was it playing in your garden last year? Did you have a lot of fun, and did you have a good season as a team and individually?
20: Yeah, it was super fun. A lot of great people there and a lot of great friends I will have for life. So it was, super great fans as well. Makes the environment really well. So it was a super good year. Maybe not the performance as a team we wanted, but the first year up from in the top division. So it was an okay year team-wise, but I think they're in a good place.
0: How excited are you to come to Winnipeg next week and show what you got?
20: Yeah, I'm super excited. It's going to be fun to go back on the ice and meet all the players there.
0: Well, Viggo, we know this is a whirlwind night for you. A lot of media, a lot of things you now have to do. You're an NHL draft pick. Enjoy the experience, and hopefully you get a little bit of sleep tonight.
20: Thank you. Nice talking to you guys.
0: Thank you. You too. That's Viggo Bjork. He's a Winnipeg Jets draft pick, number 8 overall, Kelly Moore.
1: And thank you to Scott Brown and Greg, yes, Viewer of the Winnipeg, yes, Jets public relations and communications department.
0: The last hour of his life has been, an hour he's been waiting a long time for, right? Because he knew he was going to get drafted, but, you know, he finally gets picked 8th overall just over an hour ago. He does the walk to the stage. He goes on the Sportsnet panel. He does the Zoom call with the media here. He comes on the phone with us. At some point, he'll be able to sit and breathe, Kelly. But in the meantime, we do have Dwayne Gilewoychuk back to chat about this. And Dwayne, just the experience of Viggo Bjork tonight, how do you think that's going for the young man? As someone, you've seen a lot of young hockey players come through and get drafted and whatnot in your time.
2: Well, I think you described it perfectly, Christian. You know, like, it's all of a sudden you're on pins and needles. You're seeing players drafted in front of you. You've talked to all these teams. Winnipeg comes up on the board, and you just think to yourself, is this the team? You remember the questions. You remember the interviews. And then all of a sudden you hear your name, and players have described it where it just goes quiet. Like, you just can't believe it. And then it's almost like your mom or your dad, your agent, somebody just kind of taps you on the shoulder and you jump up with excitement. But you're right, then it's a whirlwind. You know, it's the media, it's meeting the team that just drafted you, it's meeting all those special people. But it's also that little moment. That's what one of the things about the draft live that you'll miss is seeing them with their mom and dad, the first hug they get to give their mom and dad. That was always a special moment. But for players to still go through this and hear their name called by an NHL, a general manager, it's something special that they'll never forget.
1: Well, I think it's one of those scenarios too, Chewy, where the Jets got to kill two birds with one stone, in that they take the player that they think was the best available, and he certainly fits a need for this hockey club. Talking to Viggo, you know, he'll take it, one day at a time in terms of whether he plays in the National Hockey League, but everything you hear about him, I think that he's going to be given a real good chance to compete for a spot on the Winnipeg Jets this coming season. What do you think?
2: I think so too. You know, this, what you read about him, what you've seen on him, you know, I think the one thing that sticks out for him that we're really going to see early in development camp, even next week, is his hockey IQ, the way he sees the game, and then his competitiveness to win puck, battles. And also just to kind of drive plays by starting plays with the puck down low. He has the skating ability to bring pucks up the ice, but he also has the ability to play a 200-foot game. And that's something, you know, that kind of Winnipeg Jet spot is missing. Is this the answer? No one's going to know. There's going to be some pressure. There's going to be lots of talk on that. But this is going to be a real good opportunity for this young hockey player to come in and see if he can take that job.
0: Just a couple updates from the draft floor. Bill Guerin wins the GM of the Year award. They just announced that. LA also trading out of the 17th pick. They'll drop two spots. Utah will move up two spots and also give up the 83rd pick. So they give up 83 to move up two spots. Utah clearly targeting someone at 17, mm-hmm, that they want. And Utah earlier today also trading J.J. Paterka to Boston. So they get two draft picks out of that are in the first round. So one of them coming up later on today. So another young team in Utah continue. They're already on the come up, Kelly, and now they're getting more first round talent.
1: Yeah, it really is incredible what Utah is doing for sure. Chewy, anything in particular stand out to you in the draft from what you saw? I know we always love to talk to you about the Manitoba kids, so maybe in the next segment we'll talk about Carson Carles for sure with you. But just in terms of how everything has unfolded, is there one aha moment for you tonight?
2: Well, I think, you know, the picks 3 and 4, you know, I think Malhotra was that, you know, they didn't know where he was going to fall. The connection to Vancouver kind of makes sense and all that. But for me, you know, Rudolph going as high as he did to number 4, you could really see that Buffalo would have him penned up high. And I think that was somebody that was a little bit higher than expected that I thought he was going to go. He's a big, strong defenseman that can play the game, a little bit of both. But I was really surprised that he went as high as he did. And then you kind of go down, there's a little bit surprises everywhere. But for me, the Malhotra, Rudolph really surprised that I thought I wouldn't see them going as high as they did today.
0: All right, we'll continue more with Dwayne Gilewoychuk as we continue on our draft night special here on 680 CJOB.
9: 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The Hamilton Tiger Cats spoiled the home opening party at Princess Auto Stadium in week two. So now the Winnipeg Blue Bombers have the chance to repay the favor in the Steel City.
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0: 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Chance of showers tonight and a low of 16. In fact, chance of showers. It is literally raining right now outside 201 Portage. Tomorrow, a chance of showers and a high of 23. Showers and 26 Sunday. Chance of showers, sun and cloud Monday, high of 24. It is 27 at CJOB.
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19: I mean, growing up, I've always watched a lot of Sidney Crosby. It's hard to model a game after a player as him, but I really looked at his game a lot, and super special to play against him in World Championship as well.
0: That is Viggo Bjorkan idolizing Sidney Crosby. There was a clip that went viral as well. Crosby, after they played at the World Championships in overseas last month, and talked about how he's a hard player to play against. And we're also at that point in time, Kelly Moore, where the youth of the draft idolize a guy who was drafted in 2006.
1: Right. Well, you know, and Viggo Bjorkan and Ivar Stenberg both played for Sweden at the World Championship in Switzerland. And certainly not a bad guy to hitch your wagon to, so to speak. Dwayne Gilewoychuk, we mentioned just before we went to break that we always love to talk to you about the Manitoba talent. We'll certainly have Doug Sinclair on, the chief Manitoba scout of the Everett Silvertips, in our final half hour to preview day two tomorrow. But you're familiar, I know you are, with Carson Carles.
2: Yeah, you know what? This young player, he's going to have such a bright future. You know, his career up in Prince George has kind of taken off, especially this last year. But, you know, he trains with us at the rink, and, you know, his ability just to kind of walk in and do his work. And you can tell that this guy is a dedicated young man. You know, coming from small town Manitoba, you can tell that his family means a lot to him and where he comes from means a lot to him. But this year, he really put his name on the map, and you got to give him lots of credit. He really made a big name for himself, but he's very modest. He really wants to, you know, make a life as an NHL hockey player, and I think Calgary got a real good defenseman in their pick.
0: I think it's fitting that he's got the C on the Carson Carles has the C on the front. We're going to see every time he plays in Winnipeg, once he's a full-time NHLer, there's going to be some swath of red somewhere in the stands. That's like, based on his draft party tonight, it's going to be a swath of 50 people in red, and we know exactly who they're for because they're the Carson Carles traveling party, probably, Dwayne.
2: Yeah, you know, everybody from that town, I'm sure they'll be renting a bus to come in, and I'm sure that they'll be there for warm up with the, like you said, the red jerseys. And, you know, how fitting that they know that they're farmers, they have cattle, they have horses, everything, and they're going to Cowtown. So there's a lot of things that put a big smile, I'm sure, on that family, and especially Dad. I could just see, you know, Dad's with them a lot. You could just see the smile on his face, I'm sure, tonight.
1: Yeah, I had a chance to talk to Ryan last week, and he was hoping for Winnipeg. But I'll tell you what, guys, when you think of that Calgary defense now, Zane Parekh, who got a full NHL season under his belt, they've added Simone Nemitz, and now they pick up Carson Carles. The rebuild won't, I think, be a long, painful process in Calgary if you're going to be able to build your defense around those three studs, and they still have Zach Whitecloud.
0: Yeah, and yeah, they've got some work to do still, for sure. I looked it up, by the way. It's about a 12-hour drive from Cypress River to Calgary, so yeah. I'm sure they'll be making that drive quite a few times, or just fly. I mean, I don't know. But, Dwayne, we got a couple minutes left here. This pick for the Jets, back to Bjork for a moment. The fact that he is smaller is the critique that people will have of him. How has the game changed in your eyes so that someone who's 5'9", it does not become a liability for them?
2: Well, I think we've seen a lot of it in the playoffs, especially in the Stanley Cup playoffs, that, you know, smarts, body position, your ability to be quick, those first three steps. But I think that one of the biggest things is that his compete level. If you're, you know, if you want to call him undersized or, you know, not as big as someone you're facing against, your compete will separate you very quickly. And I think we've seen a lot of that in the NHL playoffs, that whoever wants that puck more is really going to drive the game. But I think the biggest thing is quickness with the stick, offensively quickness, you know, making that good first pass, but also being really quick defensively and not getting tied up, not getting into the battle with those big defensemen or those big forwards, just using what, you know, God has given you, and you as a player, and you've really got to use it. You can't get into those battles along.
1: Whoa. Yeah.
0: He got intercepted there. My goodness.
1: Okay, just bring that down.
0: Yeah, what the heck?
1: Yeah, Carter, yeah.
0: Someone just snipped the phone line with scissors or something there. That was weird.
1: I don't know. Maybe it's this wacky weather that we're having, too. But just to bring you up to date real quick, hulking Windsor left winger Ethan Belchitz was the player Utah wanted to draft up two spots.
0: 6'5", 230 already.
1: Yeah. He is a man among boys at the junior level, and it'll be certainly interesting to see how his game translates to the National Hockey League level, but clearly a player that the Utah Mammoth had their eyes on as far as wanting to bring him into the fold. And he's another one of those guys, Christian, when you read up about him, that might be NHL ready coming out of his draft year.
0: Well, we do have Dwayne back, but we only have a minute left here. So, Dwayne, we'll say goodbye to you. We appreciate you coming on the show and being patient with Bjork and our technical things there. Enjoy the rest of the draft, and we'll check in again with you soon.
2: Thanks a lot, guys. Have a great rest of the show.
1: See you at development camp, Coach.
0: That is Dwayne Gilewoychuk. We're in a run right now of six straight picks that have been traded at some point in either the recent hours, days, or weeks. Yeah. With Washington coming up next with their pick that they got from Anaheim in the John Carlson trade, the 19 LA with the one they just swapped with Utah, 20 Buffalo. Previously, it had been San Jose's and Edmonton's, and then Philly and Pittsburgh both have their picks at 21 and 22. As of now, there's no more picks for the Jets tonight. You never know what's going to happen. I would say it's unlikely that they'll have another one, but again, you never know. But we have a half hour left together here tonight on our draft special brought to you by Boston Pizza. A lot of Canadians picked in round one, but a lot of Swedes, a lot of Finns. There's a good international flavor. The highest drafted Latvian ever, Albert Smith at 5. But we want to focus on the Manitobans in our final hour coming up, our final half hour coming up, as we'll have the Everett Silvertip senior scout for Manitoba, Doug Sinclair. I'll get through the sentence eventually. We'll review the WHL's impact on day one. We'll look ahead to what Manitobans could go on day two on the final half hour of our draft special brought to you by Boston Pizza on CJOB.
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11: Global News at 8:30, I'm Kevin Hirschfield. The city councilor responsible for transit says that offering free transit for kids could cause major problems. A motion has been added to the next Public Works Committee meeting to provide free transit for 30,000 teenage students starting in September. Janice Luke says there may not be enough buses, though, to meet the increased demand.
30: We don't have any more buses to put on in peak periods. So the risk level in this, I'm very nervous about it.
11: Luke says there could be a disaster of delays when the school year starts. A man was arrested after an alleged carjacking in Transcona. Police say that on Wednesday night, a man armed with a gun approached a woman and her daughter in their parked car on Regent Avenue West and demanded their keys. The two escaped into a nearby business. Police say that the suspect then threatened another driver with a gun. As the victim tried to drive off, the suspect fired, shattering the driver's window. The victim fled and the suspect stole his 2016 Dodge Ram 1500. Police later found the truck abandoned, and shortly after, police arrested a 28-year-old man on Melrose Avenue. He faces robbery and weapons charges. The U.S. has launched airstrikes against targets in Iran after blaming Tehran for a drone attack on a cargo ship in the Strait of Hormuz. President Donald Trump says the attack violated a week-old ceasefire, while Iran insists it was enforcing shipping rules in the strategic waterway. The Pentagon says missile sites, drone facilities, and coastal radar positions were targeted. The latest violence threatens negotiations aimed at ending months of conflict and reopening one of the world's busiest shipping routes. Meanwhile, Israel and Lebanon announced a framework agreement they say is a step towards lasting peace. News on the hour, on the half, and when it breaks on 680 CJOB.
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9: 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Weather.
0: Chance of showers tonight and a low of 16. Sudden cloud with a chance of showers tomorrow. A high of 23. Showers in 26 Sunday and 20. Yeah, showers in 26 Sunday. Sorry, and then sudden cloud and chance of showers 24 Monday. 27 is the temperature, and with some showers here at CJOB.
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0: We continue our NHL draft coverage here for Boston Pizza, but first, Boston Pizza Sports Desk. As we look at the World Cup tonight, 68th minute for both matches that are on right now. Spain up 1-0 on Uruguay and 0-0 Cape Verde and Saudi Arabia. Earlier, France over Norway 4-1. Senegal crushes Iraq 5-0 to likely be one of the top third place finishers to advance. It is 10-0 Argos late in the first quarter in Saskatchewan. Good start for Toronto, trying to give the Rough Riders their first loss of the season. The Jays have not scored tonight. They've been down 5-0 for a while. They are still down 5-0. They're in the bottom of the eighth against the Rangers. Winnipeg Goldeyes are at home to the Fargo-Moorhead Redhawks. 2-1 in the fourth inning there. Brooke Henderson tied for second at the Women's PGA Championship going to the weekend. 5 strokes off of Korea's Ina Yoon, who is in first place. And during the break, one more draft pick was made. It was Oliver Suvanto, centerman from Finland, 18th overall to Washington, the second Finn of the draft to be taken. 4 Swedes, 3 Americans, and the rest Canadians. And a Latvian as well, and the rest Canadians. So pretty good diversity so far through the first 18 picks. LA on the clock with number 19, Kelly. But we want to focus a bit on the local angle as we wrap up the show here this next half hour.
19: From what I've seen, like, great environment, real good staff and like players. I've seen the fans are amazing as well, and in the white shirts and all that. So it's gonna be fun.
1: Yes, Vigo Bjork talking about the Winnipeg Whiteout on a Zoom call. He also joined us live a little earlier on here on the Boston Pizza Draft Special. And we welcome to the broadcast now, because 4 Western Hockey Leaguers went in the top 9 selections of the draft. And the team that won it all in the dub with a great Manitoba connection. We'll talk about that as well. But Doug Sinclair is the chief Manitoba scout for the Everett Silver Tips, joins us now. Doug, thanks a bunch for doing this. And any surprises whatsoever on your part for those 4 Western Leaguers that went in the top 9 tonight?
16: No, and thanks for having me, Kelly. No surprises for me. Seeing a lot of those guys and seeing the reps, all fantastic talent, especially from the D side, where, when you have that skill set of skating, the hockey sense, and a little bit of size in that group as well. No real surprises on my end.
1: Yeah, well, and you, of course, had a close-up and extended look at Daxon Rudolph of the Prince Albert Raiders during the Western Hockey League Championship Series for the Edge-Chinouth Canup, which, by the way, congratulations, Doug, on Everett winning for the first ever time. But maybe tell us why the Buffalo Sabres, I don't want to say went off the board, but maybe elevated more than what we'd seen on the mock drafts to take Daxon fourth overall.
16: Yeah, you know, that one was not a surprise to me. You know, I got to see Daxon close up, and they had a great record. Like, Prince Albert lost two home games the whole season, up until playoffs, until the finals. And, you know, he's a tremendously talented player with great feet. You know, he's got a lot of confidence when it comes to the puck, so he could carry it. You know, he could drag the blue line on the power play. He controls things in the power play. His vision's great. Puck moving skills are amazing. And he's a big, strong guy. So you know, his projection is great. You know, there's a lot more to come from him. And, if, you know, looking at Buffalo and what they have on the back end, it seems like they got riches on their blue line. And that's kind of the way it appears to me they're building is from the, you know, at least from the blue line up to the forward line. So no surprises with him. Extremely talented player.
0: LA picks Elton Hermansson out of Sweden, another Swede, going 19 overall to the Kings. Buffalo on the clock now with the 20th pick. We've spent 2.5 hours on the show so far, Doug. We really haven't talked about Gavin McKenna because we all knew he was going to go first overall. A lot has been talked about Gavin McKenna. He spent 3 years in the Dub, two mainly, and then, you know, 16 games his first season there, and then went off to play in the Big Ten. But from watching him play, how much of an impact is he going to have for the Toronto Maple Leafs?
16: You know, it's the talent. You never pass up on it. And, you know, it's hard to tell from year to year in the draft. Like, you'll hear scouts talk about strong years and weaker years. I'm not sure how to, you know, whatever phrase what this draft would be. But, you know, he was been the consensus guy, number one, based on his skill set and his ability, which is very natural. And, you know, it comes to him very naturally and the things he can do. And, I know they talked with him in Penn State the first half of the season being pretty average, but in the Western Hockey League, that, you know, if you have a good memory with him, he helped carry that team to their championship the year before us. So, you know, very talented. You know, how is he going to fit in with Toronto and that top group? There'll be a little bit of pressure there. Again, I think for him, it's going to come down to just maybe physical strength at this point, if he's ready to play from a physical strength standpoint. And as far as the, you know, the playmaking ability and the natural talent, I think that's all there right now. So, again, not surprising he went first overall. I think Toronto was in that position where, hey, we have to take the best player. He was the best player.
0: And then for Calgary at number 6, a lot of the mock drafts had Carson Carls going there, and that's where he is going. He is off to Calgary, a player that I'm sure you're also very familiar with, having faced him in the championship series. What kind of player is Calgary getting in Cypress River's Carson Carls?
16: I think that's a great pick. You know, and I don't know, you know, again, we hear these things from year to year. And I think about back when we had Seth Jones, we had drafted him, and it was the McKinnon-Jones draft where it was like 1-2, and Jones ended up going fourth behind Barkov and Drouin. And this is kind of the same for me with Carls. It's, you know, I've heard he could go as high, he could went as high as 3, but where he ended up in Calgary, I think he fell into their lap, and I think they're going to be quite happy. To me, he's a great all-round defenseman with a little bit of everything. And like the projection for me, if I'm sitting in the room on that staff, I'm going, hey, this is the guy we're getting right now. He's got size. He can skate. He has the ability to carry pucks. You know, he's got a little physicality to his game. He's just he projects so well to me. I don't think he's done growing and getting stronger, which I think he's going to be he's got a great frame. He's going to be a real NHL ready guy. He can have a good career in National Hockey League.
1: And then Keaton Verhoef rounds out the WHLers. And just another guy, Doug, that I know you'd be familiar with. He played in Victoria before he went to the University of North Dakota. He looks like he'll be just a perfect fit in San Jose.
16: Yeah, and that's another team that, you know, if you look at the way they're trending, you know, 2 years ago, you look at their club and they were, you know, pretty average San Jose. And then all of a sudden, you know, Salvini just kind of comes into his own and Will Smith is emerging. So they're just trending, you know, with such good players. They have a great bank of players. And then, you know, to have him land where he went, Verhoef was, I'm sure they were happy because they got the forward, second overall pick, skilled guy. And now you're getting a real big defenseman that they're going to have to be a little patient with, you know, with size. And, you know, he had to adjust to the game where he went to North Dakota. And I think, you know, they just have to be patient with him because he's a big guy that's going to have to learn to play the game and just keep things a little more simple on his end. But yeah, like I'm sure they're quite happy with him as probably, you know, kind of in that probably a 3-4 type guy you're going to get down the road. And they'll give him time to develop.
1: Doug Sinclair is the chief Manitoba scout of the Western Hockey League champion, Everett Silvertips, who were helped exponentially along the way. Doug, I had a chance to watch the championship series and then, of course, Everett compete in the Memorial Cup. And it seemed like every time something that was happening, there was a Manitoban player that had his fingers on helping you succeed.
16: Yeah, you know, we had a great Manitoba contingent this year. You know, we had six players and eight people all together, a couple staff members on there, but including our GM, Mike Fraser, who's a branding guy. But they contributed, you know, right along from Carter Bear, who was on our top line, and, you know, basically a 1-2 forward for us all the way down, you know, one of our goaltenders, Raiden Legal. And everyone contributed, including Breck Liskia, who I'm sure we'll talk about. He's eligible for this draft. Everyone played a great part, and we're big contributors, and as we've had in the past, but this year was just special having those Manitoba guys contribute.
0: Yeah, the 20th pick here, Buffalo takes Ilya Morozov, the first Russian off the board here, number 20. As the draft rolls along here, there's still a dozen picks to make at 8:42 p.m. Central Time here. But you mentioned Breck Liskia. He's one of the five Manitobans who was on the final rankings for NHL Central Scouting Skaters ahead of the draft. He was 44th. He's a defenseman out of Bossinger. You know him well. What kind of player would he be in the NHL and potential second-round pick, third-round pick, something like that tomorrow?
16: Yeah, he's a guy who seems to be trending. Like, we picked Breck in the 10th overall, the same year as Rudolph. They were actually playing the same team. I believe they were pairing. And Breck is a right-handed defenseman, had to kind of play that left side. So he's been kind of able to do both. He's been able to play the left side and right side. He's a little bit sneaky in his game. In terms of a prospect, like when I went to the final in Prince Albert, and we had to play the three on the road, just the way the format was, we played the first two at home, split those first two games, and we had to play three games in Prince Albert. And honestly, I wasn't sure what to expect, but we ended up winning the three games in Prince Albert in the road. And Breck, because we had lost our captain, Terrence Smith, who was an Anaheim Ducks pick, he was out for the rest of the season with a shoulder injury. But Breck had to step up in the top pairing, and he had to play the left side because we had Landon DuPont on the right. And he did a tremendous job. And you could see the confidence in Breck's game growing. And I just think he'd be a really good sneaky pick. I know I heard him going as low as the fourth round, but if I was sitting on his staff, I might be pounding the table a little bit for him in a higher round. He's kind of got, for me personally, he just has that Charlie McAvoy to him. Maybe a little bit watered down version of what Charlie McAvoy is to me, that same skating ability. Breck's got a great defensive stick, knows his own end very well, moves pucks. And, you know, he has the ability to play that left side as well. So he's a little bit dynamic, and he's just a great character guy. He's a real good teammate, and he's got tremendous character.
1: You wouldn't have seen a lot of Zach Lansard playing in Regina at the WHL level, but Doug, I know you've got a line on all these Manitoba kids. And for a Regina team that didn't have a spectacular year, 24 goals and 56 points in playing in all 68 games, and availability, I think, counts for something too, doesn't it?
16: Yeah, and, you know, in Regina, to be fair, if you look two seasons ago, they weren't on a great trajectory, but, you know, they made some changes, and they snuck into the playoffs, which, so they kind of turned it around second half of the season, and Zach was a big part of it. You know, I've seen him play at a younger age, and he's that guy who's a relentless worker to me. He's on pucks, he hunts, he makes things happen with energy. Plays a good, honest game. So they're going to get, whoever drafts him is going to get that kind of guy. You know, I kind of project him to be that guy that would make a great third, fourth line kind of guy. He'd be that great 9-12 or that 8 or 9 that you're looking at. That depends on how his development goes, can really add some energy to your lineup.
0: And Jonas Wu and Nathan Brown, both on the final listing as well, both from Winnipeg.
1: 19-year-olds, too.
0: Wu from Medicine Hat and Brown from the Portland Winterhawks. Any thoughts on those two?
16: Yeah, and I heard Kelly say the 19-year-olds, too, and I think you're going to start to see that. Like it's all over the place since the rule changes. It's kind of with the way everything's going on right now. Nathan would be very similar to Zach. He's got that Zach Lansard. He has a little maybe more grit to his game, but they're very similar in terms of energy with a good combination of skill and physicality. You know, like Nathan plays a hard game. He's a little bit, he's a modern-day kind of harder player, like more of a power-type player who'll get involved in things physically. And he has a little bit of ability as well. So I kind of project him in that same spot where if he's getting drafted, he's going to add the energy, he's going to add some grit. Another guy's going to have to be a little bit stronger, but you know, if a team's taking him, it's going to be based on his physicality and what he brings to some grit to a lineup. And with Jonas Wu, another guy who's kind of, developed late, he's always had the skill set and the hockey sense for sure. The thing about Jonas too is now, with the way things are trending in this game with William Hudson and Quinn Hughes and those type of guys. And I've listened to the broadcast and you guys are talking about size being less of a factor. And Jonas Wu has just kind of fall into that kind of perfect spot now where teams aren't scared to take those smaller skill guys. And he had a big season with Bryce Pickford in the back end and two of the top scoring defensemen in the Western League. So, he's at the hockey sense. He's going to play some college hockey here in the next little while. So that'll help his development. So yeah, a team might take a flyer on him as well.
1: Right on. Hey, Doug, just before we let you go, and thanks a bunch for doing this. We just love the insight and the expertise that you can lend to the conversation. We talked about the guys in the Central Scouting List. Is there anybody from our province that we should be looking for tomorrow that might fit into that dark horse, diamond in the rough type category?
16: You know what, Kelly? It's a great question, and I wish I could sit down and look at it a little further. I was just kind of focused.
1: Diamond in the rough type category.
16: You know what, Kelly? It's a great question, and I wish I could sit down and look at it a little further. I was just kind of focusing on.

0: Of course, with all of those Manitoba connections, it certainly became a matter of interest for us, too. So thanks for doing this tonight.
1: Yeah, thank you guys for having me. Enjoy the rest of the show. Appreciate it.
2: That is Doug Sinclair, the senior scout for Manitoba for the Everett Silvertips. As Kelly mentioned, the WHL champions, first ever time they did that, and they lost in the Memorial Cup final to the Kitchener Rangers, who were very good this year out of Ontario. All right, we will take a break on our Boston Pizza Draft Night special and give you our final thoughts as we put a bow on the night. 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
2: 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Showers tonight have happened. Looks like it's clearing a little bit and a low of 16. Chance of showers tomorrow, high of 23. Showers in 26 Sunday. Sun and cloud 24 with showers Monday. It is 25 at CJOB.
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2: Got about 4.5 minutes left here. The Sharks have traded into the 21st pick and taken Ryan Lynn, another WHL player, defenseman from Vancouver of the WHL.
0: He fell a little deeper in the draft. He was projected to be, you know, in that 13 to 15 range.
2: Okay. Yeah, Philadelphia had the pick initially. They get the 27th, 62nd, and 120th picks.

0: And San Jose moves up 6 spots.
1: Yeah.
0: So they get 3 now of the top 21 picks.
1: Yeah, and they 2 of the better defensemen in the Western Hockey League that were available in the draft. Ryan Lynn was, like, if Chase Reed and, well, now I guess you'd have to say Daxon Rudolph, were in that first tier, and then you had Smits, Verhoeff, and Carson Carls kind of in the second tier, although everything I've heard about
0: 1A, 1B, maybe, I don't know.
1: Exactly. But Lynn was, was in that next level, however you're grading it. So I think that San Jose got a quality pick there.
0: So the Jets will be back tomorrow to make the rest of their picks. The first round takes forever, and then the second round is just like blinking, you miss
1: 10 a.m. it starts our time.
0: And they do not waste time in the second round and through the seventh. It goes quickly.
1: Yeah.
0: The Jets have a not their full complement of picks, but a lot of their picks.
1: 6 picks on day 2, starting with the 71st overall in round 3. Pending any trades.
0: Yes, the second round pick is went the other way, I believe. That was the Luke Shen trade.
1: That was the Luke Shen trade
0: last year.
1: Yeah.
0: So, well, you'll be busy tomorrow monitoring that.
1: Yeah, I will be with Richard. Richard Kluche will do a recap from 2:30 to 3 o'clock on the news weekend. And just for anybody that is going to be out and about, but you want to have your radar up for when the Jets draft, 71st overall in round 3, 116th in round 4. And I know you're not going to remember all of this, but basically, because of where they finished in the standings, early in round 3, early in round 4, 135th pick in round 5, 167th in round 6, and then they have the 2 seventh rounders because of the trade of Tanner Pearson to Buffalo. So 199 and 220. Keeping in mind, they did get Dom DeVincentis in the 7th round. Sami Niku. Now, Sammy didn't work out the way that maybe we thought he might at the outset of his career, but the odd time you get a 7th round gem, so you just never know.
0: No, that's the beauty of the draft. And what we do know, we're pretty sure the Jets got a guy that has a very good chance to be a great gem at number 8 in Viggo Bjork-Kelly. And I know you'll be, I assume you'll be spending some time at development camp next week?
1: We're going to talk to prospects on Monday because it's all off ice, so we'll have them on Jets at noon and then be out at development camp to do Jets at noon on Tuesday. And then for July 1st, I'll go back out to Hockey for All Center just for the sake of seeing if the Jets do anything on July 1st. And then I don't have morning sports or Jets at noon, so I'll just be able to do my usual Winnipeg Jets job that day.
0: That's
1: Just before we sign off here, Christian, a pleasure working with you.
0: Oh, you as well.
1: B, Carter Kennington, just working in the background, making sure all of our guests were able to get on time. Thank you, Carter, for the great job.
0: Yeah, I want to thank you, Kelly, for putting this together. You made a great lineup of guests that you you always do for your Jets programming. To bring them all in tonight was really good insight from everybody. Thanks to the Jets for hooking us up with Viggo Bjork quickly, and just the timing of that worked perfectly because it was the middle of a segment. We were just heard the pick, and that went really well, too. So I know Jets fans, I think, some nitpickers will be like, he's small, but this guy's got a lot of skill. He's got a lot of compete, and I think Jets fans are going to really love this guy.
1: Yeah, I remember when Neil Pionk came over for Ville Heinola, and it was very negative. You know what? And the Jacob Trouba trade. Before you form an opinion, maybe put your eyeballs on these players a couple, 3 times, and then see what you think.
0: And one way to do that is to go up to development camp at Hockey for All Center next
1: Tuesday
0: week.
1: Is the first day they're on ice. Yeah.
0: Yes, and in the Friday, that culminates with a scrimmage in the morning. That's going to be the one that I think most people want to go see on July 3rd. Yes, that does it for our draft night special. Thank you to Boston Pizza for providing their help with tonight, to Kelly Moore and Carter Kennington behind the board. CJOE Sports Show returns on Monday with the Coaches Show from 7 to 8. And then we have Seabears basketball Tuesday night. A rare Tuesday night game ahead of Canada Day on Wednesday. And then the Bombers don't play again until the following Sunday. A bit of a weird schedule for them, but that's our CJOB sports schedule coming up. 9 o'clock news is next. Have yourself a great weekend. We'll talk to you Monday on CJOB.
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12: Global News at 9 o'clock. I'm Kevin Hirschfield. It's been around a year now since that citywide transit overhaul, and one urban planning expert says we need to turn our thinking around if we want to improve the service. Professor Orly Linofsky with the University of Manitoba says the spine and feeder system is meant to align bus schedules so riders don't have to wait long for their transfer. But because of the unreliability of how the service currently operates, Linofsky says it becomes less convenient to take the bus compared to other modes of transportation if you're consistently late.
13: Not only for work, but to get their kids to and from school or daycare, access hospitals, doctor services. So it's really important that it's reliable. Lots of people don't have that option to move, so experiencing a lot of stress and a lot of issues in terms of getting to the destinations that they need.
12: The professor says we should approach transit as a public service worth putting money into instead of a business and make it convenient so more Winnipeggers are on board to use it. Nobody was seriously hurt when a small plane made an emergency landing and ended up crashed in a ditch south of Riding Mountain National Park. RCMP say the TBM-8 single-engine plane with four people aboard was flying from the Paw to Brandon, but found itself in distress yesterday evening and tried to land on Highway 45 east of Sandy Lake. Police say it came to a stop in a ditch on the north side of the highway. Only one of the four people had to be taken to hospital with minor injuries. The Transportation Safety Board will investigate. And Canada says it's preparing to expand its humanitarian response after the devastating earthquakes in Venezuela. Foreign Affairs Minister Anita Anand calls the situation horrific as the death toll climbs to at least 920 people with more than 3,300 injured. Ottawa announced $5 million in emergency aid Thursday and says additional support is being considered. Anand says Canada is helping about 800 registered Canadians through its mission in Colombia and is working with the UK on the response. Global News time is 9:02. Checking in on the Boston Pizza Sports Desk, you heard the draft coverage on 680 CJOB. Swedish forward Viggo Bjork is picked 8th overall by the Winnipeg Jets. Other notable picks, the Toronto Maple Leafs selecting Gavin McKenna 1st overall. Cypress River Manitoba's Carson Carles goes 6th to the Calgary Flames. Week 4 of the CFL continues. The Toronto Argonauts have a 13-7 lead on the 2-0 Saskatchewan Roughriders right now in the second quarter. In baseball, the Winnipeg Goldeyes are in action. They are tied at 3 with the Fargo-Moorhead Redhawks in the 5th inning. The Toronto Blue Jays down 5-4 to the Texas Rangers. That one is in the bottom of the 9th. Jays trying to rally. And at the World Cup, Spain has just wrapped up their group with a 1-0 win over Uruguay, finishing 2nd in that group. Cabo Verde, who ties Saudi Arabia to jump ahead of Uruguay. So Cabo Verde is off to the round of 32. News on the hour, on the half, and when it breaks on 680 CJOB.
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12: We saw a little bit of rain there a short time ago. That threat is past. Partly cloudy the rest of the night, down to a low of 16, but the rain will return tomorrow most likely. Chance of showers and a risk of a thunderstorm for much of the day, a high of 23. Sunday showers and a high of 26, and Monday mix of sun and cloud, a chance of showers and a high of 24. Right now, 20 degrees outside, 680 CJOB. 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
17: Hello and welcome into The Last Show, a program where you'll definitely learn one or two things and you'll definitely lose one or two brain cells along the way. We're going to have a lot of fun tonight. We got a great lineup here. Some of what's coming up on the show. We've spent years asking what smartphones are doing to children. In about 10 minutes time, we'll ask this more curious question. What if it's parents who should put their smartphones down? If mom or dad are glued to the screen, what does that do to a child? Then after that, what if zombies, vampires, every monster you've ever feared late at night were really mirrors? Mirrors into yourself and mirrors into society. What can we learn about monsters? And are monster stories, monster tales, actually trying to teach us something about ourselves? We'll dig into that halfway through the hour. Also, zombies. Anyway, those are some of the topics for the show tonight. There's going to be more, but let's dive in. Who is a good negotiator? Well, some might assume that men have an edge at being better at negotiations when compared to women. But if that is true, why does this new research show that women get the same results as men at the negotiation table while leaving everybody feeling better afterward? Let's dig into this with Dr. Charlie Townsend, an organizational behavior researcher at Cornell University who studied this. Charlie, welcome to the show.
18: Thank you. It's great to be here.
17: So negotiations, I think the stereotype is they're blood sport, they're aggressive.
18: Yeah.
17: And there's also this stereotype that men are somehow better at it.
18: Mm-hmm.
17: Walk me through what kind of the research said about who's a good negotiator before you started looking into it.
18: Yeah. So before we started looking into it, a lot of the work on gender negotiations had really focused on economic outcomes, like you're highlighting, you know, who's getting the best deal. What we were interested in is, you know, negotiation success isn't just about the deal that you're getting today, but who wants to work with you tomorrow. And so we thought this was a really interesting question, and that's why we wanted to, you know, delve into this further. We've seen a lot of work focusing on, you know, women's potential shortcomings in a negotiation, aligned with that stereotype, and we wanted to understand where women might be excelling in negotiations.
17: That's interesting. So maybe an example would be like you want to get the best possible price in a real estate deal or something. You get it, but everyone hates you afterward because of the way you behaved. The next deal, you're not going to get a great deal, something like that.
18: Yeah, exactly. I think, you know, negotiations broadly, these are discussions or conversations between, you know, two or more people trying to figure out an ideal outcome that's kind of beneficial for everyone. And so often the relationship is really important. You want to build lasting relationships. You can think about repeat business that you want, long-term contracts. And so it's really important to build that relationship.
17: So I'm hearing what you're saying about the importance of building lasting relationships after negotiations, and I'm seeing it. Mm-hmm. Let's talk about the actual results, comparing how women and men are just on their face in a regular negotiation without even thinking about the future.
18: Yeah, so in the negotiation data, we were looking at a lot of first, we looked at students who were negotiating an MBA course, which is really interesting, and they're rating each other on how they're performing at building trust, fairness, communicating, listening. And then we took this to a variety of different domains. So we looked at this online as well. You know, are women still having this kind of relational advantage, even when their counterpart doesn't even know their gender? So it's not, you know, due to stereotypes or assumptions that we're making about our partners. And so we're seeing this effect persist. And then we looked at this, a variety of different outcome measures. Do you want to negotiate with them as a teammate, a counterpart? Again, because these assumptions, we wanted to test whether, you know, do you want to negotiate with them again as in a contentious negotiation or a cooperative? We have found across all these domains, people were wanting to negotiate with women on average more in these future negotiations than men.
17: So people walked away happier when they were negotiating with women. Did they end up getting the same deals in the individual negotiations? Better deals, worse deals?
18: Yes, I think that's really important, and I'm glad you asked that, because I think a lot of people might assume, okay, maybe my partner could like me more if I gave them a lot of points or I gave them a really good deal, and then that's not an advantage to me, right? You're giving up something. There's some kind of likability penalty. But what we're finding is that men and women are performing equally well economically, but women are also additionally having this kind of interpersonal advantage. Their partners are liking them more despite getting the exact same deals.
17: At the core of all this, I think we can even put the gender differences aside. What are the negotiation habits that women are showing that, like, men can learn from?
18: What we were able to do was we had all these negotiation transcripts, because I think we had a similar question. Okay, if the women are doing something differently in the negotiations, what can we all learn from, right? That the certain behavior that's happening. And what we found is we were able to use an LLM to categorize each of the different behaviors. So you imagine someone sends a message back, you send an offer, that would be coded as someone sent someone an offer. Someone rejects the offer, that is coded as someone rejected the offer. What we found is that women were accepting offers more than men in the negotiations. So something about being the one to accept the offer made your partner feel really good. So you can imagine you're going back and forth in negotiation with someone, you feel like you've reached a good deal, and they tell you, okay, I accept your offer. You feel really good as a negotiator. You're like, yes, like, they're accepting my offer. And it makes everyone feel positively about the negotiation. We also did additional tests to, you know, make sure women weren't accepting offers earlier than men or later or at different times or worse offers. And we found there were no differences. It's just the act of being the one to accept these offers that made their partners feel really good.
17: My dad always gives me this maybe horrible advice, saying that if everybody's mm-hmm. unhappy with a deal, then it's a good deal. I don't know if that's a good lesson. If people walk away from a deal feeling good, that doesn't mean they're getting, I don't know, secretly ripped off, does it?
18: Yeah, exactly. I like that you bring that up. But yeah, often, especially in the negotiation classroom, we want to teach students that you want everyone to feel good about the deal. Again, you want these long-term relationships. If everyone walks away feeling really unhappy, you're probably not going to want to negotiate with them again. And I think, you know, in an MBA classroom, we know what a good or bad negotiation outcome is. But when you're out in the world, you can only base your negotiation outcome on how you feel. So if you feel like that was a really good outcome, you'll never know if you could have gotten more money. But if everyone feels really positively, we would count that as a negotiation success.
17: Now, look, I don't do research in this area. I'm just some idiot with a microphone. But to me, this notion that women are worse negotiators than men, this kind of outdated notion, I don't know, seems just that outdated.
18: Mm-hmm.
17: Were you surprised when your results contradicted that, or did you suspect these earlier studies maybe weren't done in a fair way?
18: Yeah, I mean, I can't really, you know, it's hard to speculate since a lot of these were done in the 70s, 80s. What we have seen in the literature and my work and some other work is that these things have changed over time. So women are now more likely to initiate negotiations than men. And that's often what people would point to as women, you know, reason for women having disparate outcomes. And so we've seen, at least in more recent data, that, you know, this is really become outdated, right? Women are performing just as well. I can't speak to whether it was, you know, was or wasn't true in the previous data, but what we're seeing now is that women are performing just as well.
17: Now, is the takeaway when you go into a negotiation to really think about what's going to happen afterward, that you should want everyone to walk away from the negotiation table and happy about the outcome? Is that something we can learn from your research?
18: Yes, definitely. I think it's important to keep in mind that, you know, it shouldn't be the only focus. You should keep in mind, right, what kind of you're willing to accept, and so that you're not getting a worse deal. You wouldn't want to be kind of satisfied just in the negotiation. But I think it's often something people overlook. They're really focused on the kind of numerical deal and not enough on the relationship. Yeah.
17: Well, Charlie, I've really enjoyed the chat. Thanks for coming on the show. I feel like I'm already a better negotiator, something I was terrible at doing before. So thanks for talking to me.
18: Thank you. My pleasure.
17: Dr. Charlie Townsend is an organizational behavior researcher at Cornell University. Coming up after the break, we worry endlessly about kids who are glued to their phones, glued to their iPad, glued to screens. But what if that's not the only concern with technology? What if parents' screen habits change how they form relationships with their children? What if mom and dad's phone use is causing a problem for young folks? You're going to want to listen to this surprising new psychology research around parental phone use in a minute.
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17: Partly cloudy skies tonight, a 30% chance of showers with a risk of a thunderstorm and a low of 16. Tomorrow, increasing cloudiness in the morning, 60% chance of showers late in the morning and in the afternoon, a high of 23. Then cloudy with a 70% chance of showers or thunderstorms and a low of 17. Sunday, showers, high of 26. Monday, high of 24 with a 60% chance of showers.
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17: We have spent years asking what smartphones and iPads do to kids when they're on them, worrying about them, the effect of being on a device has on a kid. But let's flip that script and ask a different question. What about parents who are on their smartphones? What does that do to their kids? Well, a new study says kids may be paying a higher emotional price than we realized if mom or dad are constantly on their phone. I'm here with Dr. Don Grant, a media psychologist and national advisor of healthy device management for Newport Healthcare, to discuss this. Don, welcome in. I'm excited to chat.
2: Oh, me too. Thank you so much for having me, Dave. I appreciate it.
17: It's David, Don. You already screwed it up. I don't go by Dave. What's going on here? Let's get back on topic, though. I feel like at the commercial break, you and I were just talking nonsense. Let's get serious.
2: We're talking nonsense. That was my bad.
17: Wow. Okay. I feel like every story I cover with phones, iPads, devices, and kids is about the effect kids using them has on the kids. I've never thought about what happens if mom or dad are constantly on their phones. What made you interested in this question?
2: Okay, so I'll tell you. It was a long time ago, and not in a galaxy far, far away, David. I've worked for many, many, many years on exactly the topic that you introduced, which is kids' relationships, behaviors, and outcomes of their device use. And we know this, and this has been a topic of robust conversation, right? And certainly parents. Oh my gosh, my kids are always on their phone. But a long time ago now, about 10 years really, I had this thought, and I would love to say that it came from my own genesis of my brain. What happened was I was out in the wild, out in the real life world, and I started to see families, and I started to see parents with their kids. And I would see the kids trying to make a bid for their parents' attention, and the parent was on their device, and they just ignored them. I would see families at dinner, and everyone's on their device out at a restaurant. Simultaneously, I've worked with many more organizations. I work with a lot of different populations, but really my wheelhouse is adolescents, teens, and young adults. So we talk about the device behaviors a lot because it's one of my specializations. And the kids started saying to me, maybe I'm bad, Don, but my parents are worse.
17: Huh.
2: Really, Scooby-Doo? Tell me more, child. So they started telling me about how they were trying to get their parents' attention, and their parents just seemed like they were more interested in whatever they were doing on their device. Now, Pinterest that, and let's come over here. I'm a psychologist. So there's already myriad parental primary caregiver, and we say primary caregiver because we're being respectful that a lot of kids, you know, families are non-traditional sometimes, and a primary caregiver may not be the traditional mom or dad. So we call it primary caregiver, but really, mostly in the bell curve, it's parents. So there are already established behaviors of a primary caregiver / parent that have been evidenced to unfavorably impact the attachment security bond with their child. I can see your face.
17: No, I'm just working through what you're saying, that feeling like I have someone I'm securely attached to as a teenager, my parent, is very important, right?
2: Right. So put that on the Pinterest board. Let's quickly say attachment, because a lot of people don't know. Attachment to me personally and professionally is everything. Attachment is the bond that a parent primary caregiver has with their child. There are two types. There are secure attachment. Well, that sounds like what we would all want, right? Well, yes, because it is. There's insecure attachment. insecure attachment is not good. So if a child has an insecure attachment bond with their parent, then it can lead to a lot of things that are not great for the kid. It can mean that the kid is really, their ego strength is low. They don't have the wherewithal or the ability to take risks. They'll struggle with relationships. They will have problems with interpersonal relationships also. It's a big thing. Attachment is a whole other podcast maybe. And there are people better than me that you could talk to about it. But what has been established is that there are some behaviors that can and have been shown can have a relationship with insecure attachment. Things like, and this is from the parent, things like mental health struggles, addiction, marital conflict, workaholism. There's a lot of behaviors.
3: When parents are distracted, you can have negative outcomes for kids. And what we're saying here is that phones are a huge source of distraction.
2: Well, we didn't know. Well, I started to look at this because I know about attachment. And attachment, by the way, David, is completely created by the perception of the child. And I've had in family work, I've had the parents saying, why are you complaining? I feel I'm a really great parent. And the kid doesn't really have that same ideology, whether it's true or not, because an attachment is absolutely generated by the perception of the child. So
3: it's their experience of it. It may not be exactly what's like. I've been at the table having dinner with my lovely, patient, wonderful girlfriend, partner, Miranda, and I'll be on my phone, and I know I shouldn't be. And we talk about this, and I'm not doing it all the time, but it might happen once every month. And she'll be talking, and I'll say, yeah, yeah, I'm listening. And I'm not. And I feel like, fine, whatever, we talk about it, she gets annoyed, I try not to do it, she does the same thing to me, we're adults. But a parent doing that to a kid, you know, that interaction of saying, yeah, I'm listening, when they're not, it seems like a small interaction, but things like that, can they have a real negative effect on a kid?
2: Yeah, and I don't know if your girlfriend listens to this, but you just admitted that you're not listening.
3: Once a month when I grab my phone at dinner, yes. I don't do it every day.
2: Okay, once a month. What you're talking about is actually tied to our study, and it's a good segue. It's called technoference. It's a real thing. And there are scientists and researchers who have looked at technoference and fubbing. Both of those mean basically choosing interaction with your device over engagement with another human being. So let's go back to our study. So I already knew that there were some of these behaviors that can and have been established to have an unfavorable impact on attachment security. So after listening to the kids and watching what was going on in the world, I started to think, could a parent's device use be a new modern one? Fast forward, Newport Center Healthcare Center for Research and Innovation was very generous and kind. I proposed to them my theory that it could, that this behavior could. And for the last 4 years, we have done two national studies testing my theory about this, meaning that a parent or a primary caregiver's device used at the expense of their child could cause some problems with attachment. And what happened to the outcome? Absolutely. It has such a significant relationship, David. There's things in stats about numbers and p-values. Just for the sake of being, you know, simplistic and not getting too much in the weeds and getting too geeky, what I'll tell you, we had to develop an instrument to test this, meaning assessment that the kids took, because there wasn't one. Then we had to do the studies. Every part of this study, David, from the development of the instrument all the way through to the study, came back with the most significant statistics ever. It's unbelievable.
3: I believe you. I hear what you're saying. I see the problem. If a parent is listening right now and they're thinking to themselves, oh my goodness, this is me. I'm constantly on my phone when I'm around my kid. Are there small habits they should change to make a big difference?
2: 100%. It's very easy. So we're not saying that you have to drop everything every time your child puts out a bid for attention, because sometimes it's not possible, especially since a lot of parents and caregivers work from home. And we're also, I don't know, maybe you're doing something that you can't stop doing because you're going to win that sweater on eBay and you're right down to the wire.
3: Of all the things to choose, why a sweater on eBay? But we get that people have their interruptions. Is it about choosing to spend quality time with a child when you don't use your phone?
2: Not necessarily.
3: What is it?
2: No, all it is, all you need to do is acknowledge the child. So be aware, be mindful if you're on your device around a child. All we are suggesting, it's pretty simple. If your kid extends a bid for your attention, just acknowledge it Affirm it. I see you. I hear you. And if you can't stop whatever you're doing on your device, just let them know that you see them and tell them, okay, I will get you as soon as I can. And then you have to follow up. You have to follow. You don't tell them you're going to come help them with whatever they're trying to be need help with and then just not do it.
3: Just a second, honey. Mommy needs to bid for a sweater on eBay. I will give you my attention in 2 minutes' time.
2: I'm going
3: to
2: win this sweater.
3: And then in 2 minutes, really give your child that attention.
2: That's it.
3: That's it.
2: As simple as that.
3: Don, it's been so fun having you on the show. Thanks for being here.
2: Thanks, David.
3: Dr. Don Grant is a media psychologist and a national advisor of healthy device management for Newport Healthcare. Just ahead, why do humans, no matter the place, no matter the time, keep on inventing monster stories? Well, we'll explain why after the break. Also, zombies.
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25: Global news at 9:30. I'm Ross Levitan. The city councilor in charge of transit warns that providing free transit for children could lead to some challenges. A motion has been added to the next Public Works Committee meeting to provide free transit for 30,000 teenage students starting in September. Janice Luke says it could turn into a logistical nightmare.
26: Printing 30,000 passes. We're going to hand the bag over to the province and say, here's your passes. You distribute them through whatever schools you think. And then what if we have this massive, massive uptake of maybe there's another 20,000 kids that want to take the bus? Then we'll print some more passes. And I don't know where we're going to put them on the buses.
25: Luke's notes, there may not be enough buses to meet the increased demand. Some support it, some think it's a step back. Many outreach organizations have mixed feelings about Winnipeg's 10-day open drug use crackdown. Global's Tony DeGuzman reports.
27: Organizations aren't on the same page about how to crack down on open drug use.
28: You really can't walk anywhere right now without seeing somebody with a pipe in their mouth.
27: Joseph Forey says harm reduction has normalized it.
28: Harm reduction has created this ideology that it's okay to use drugs in public.
27: Resource Assistance for Youth feels the Blitz is a step back for many organizations on Main Street.
10: the more stressed out people are, the more they're going to make mistakes they wouldn't usually make that place them at more risk of the toxic drug supply.
27: But StreetLink says this is what proactive intervention looks like.
12: It's entirely compassionate. You know, cracking down is often what gets people the help they need.
27: 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Tony DeGuzman, Global News.
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3: Monsters, the scary creatures we believe in. Here is a weird thought. Maybe they weren't created to scare us. Maybe they were created to explain us. So what does your favorite monster actually reveal about you? That's what we're going to dive into here with Dr. Emily Zarka, a professor at Arizona State University and writer and host of Monstrum. Dr. Z, welcome to the show.
14: Hello, thank you so much for having me.
3: So what is a monster? I know that seems like the most simple question in the world, but I feel like I don't know that I could give you a clear definition.
14: Well, everyone's definition does differ a little bit, but for me, a monster is any entity whose perceived deviance in form or function contributes to some kind of negative narrative surrounding them. And I use entity sort of very vaguely because that encompasses things like a poltergeist, which doesn't really have like a clear form, or it could be something as physical as Bigfoot.
3: Does every culture in the world across every timeline, I don't mean in the multiverse sense, I mean in like ages, 1,000 years ago, 10,000 years ago, do they kind of invent the same stuff? Are there a lot of parallels no matter where you look in the world?
14: We've always been inventing monsters since the beginning of time that we've been telling stories, and I don't think it's going to slow down anytime soon. I think actually being human, part of it is making monsters. So we do see some parallels across the globe. Things like dragons or even, you know, like the hairy ape man in the woods seem to be two pretty obvious ones. But they can also get incredibly specific to just like one particular time or one particular place.
3: What's your favorite monster from any particular time and particular place? Or is that like asking like a violinist for a symphony what their favorite piece is? They can't give you one answer.
14: I'm going to give you a broad answer, the undead. So any kind of reanimated corpse, I'm a huge fan of. Again, that one's pretty universal, but there are some variations. The undead are what actually got me interested in monsters in the first place when I was a kid. So I hold them near and dear to my heart. I wrote my dissertation about the undead, and I did a whole documentary, Exhumed, about zombies. So they're my favorite one to talk about, and I think one of the ones that a lot of people can relate to because death is something inevitable for all of us.
3: Good, and we're going to get to zombies in just a little bit. And I love that you have a whole career around zombies, but we'll get to that in a bit. Monsters, like where do these ideas come from? Where do researchers think that humanity gets these ideas? Are they based in some primal fear maybe of death? Are they a function of our evolved imagination? Where do the ideas come from?
14: I think it's a combination of both psychological and physical factors. So monsters help us define the boundaries of things, right? So help us determine what it or who is good and evil, human and inhuman, right and wrong. So from a storytelling perspective, we need monsters to sort of function as the cultural like boundary markers that we can push against in a lot of ways. And that's something that a lot of people who create monsters do. But I do think there's also, again, the biological. We are not the apex creatures, because of our physical bodies. You could argue maybe it's our minds, but I do think that something, again, like dragons or more like animal-based monsters does come from our fear of being hunted and stalked, our ancestors doing that.
3: Interesting. So like in our evolutionary history, we weren't the ones, you know, maybe if we were swimming in the ocean, our distant ancestors, yeah, there were sharks, or if we were in the woods, there were, you know, tigers, this kind of stuff.
14: Exactly. Or something like the Kraken, right? This like giant squid. We do know that giant squid exist. And obviously seafaring has always been a dangerous practice. So sometimes it would be easier to explain a lost ship by saying, you know, this giant monster from the beast came than something like human error. But I do think that still lingers today, right? Even something like the look behind, that idea of the prickle on the back of our neck when we're, you know, in the woods or it's dark. I think that that allows our imagination to run wild. So in some ways, I think monsters are always based on a little bit of reality, even as sort of obscure as they might seem.
3: When we watch like horror movies, sometimes like at the end of the movie, the answer is, oh, the danger or the answer was in you all along. And I want to take that lens and look at monsters. Like, what do they tell us about us versus just describing the creatures and learning from what they are?
14: I think they're actually little cultural snapshots of like the community that is discussing that monster or creating that monster. So I think that what monsters humans are talking about says a lot about our own personal desires and fears, sort of essentially what we want to promote socially at that time and what we want to sort of demonize as being othered, which of course, when we get into that conversation, of course, we have to discuss that some monster legends actually did contribute to the very real deaths of real people, right? Who were maybe stigmatized or called monsters. And we even see that today. So I think it's always a good reminder that the construction of monsters doesn't have to be, you know, the tooth and nail clawed thing. It can be something that looks human.
3: Would witches be considered monsters? I assume the answer is yes. And then I think a classic one is the witch trials in the U.S., you know, yes. Back in, what, 1600s?
14: Yeah. And even going back to, which one of my favorite things to talk about is people... The witch trials that were happening in the United States are actually different from the witch trials and werewolf trials in Europe that occurred a little bit before that, which I think is fascinating. And again, that sort of combination of werewolf and witch trial comes from, yeah, accusing people of being able to be monsters and control malicious sorcery, right? And part of that was like shape-shifting, which I think is really interesting in a lot of ways. So yeah, I mean, something like that is very obvious. And then we're going to talk more about zombies, but going to zombies as well. The zombie that we see in pop culture that first arose in Hollywood, at least in the early 20th century, was a lot about the demonization of Black people. So we have like these very real world parallels to these seemingly very fantastical things.
3: That's very negative, and the stories are very real, and they tell us things, and we can learn about them. But are there positive stories? Are there monsters? Are there legends of monsters where we root for the monster? They're kind of like a folk hero?
14: Oh, absolutely. There's tons of them. I mean, I think, again, Bigfoot or Sasquatch would be an obvious one. There are some, you know, stories of these, you know, mysterious people in the woods, you know, harming humans. But I think a lot of people also root for them. I know I identify a lot with like Frankenstein's creature, right? I think that we can, that's part of monsters, is we identify part of ourself in them. And sometimes, and that can be a positive thing. And sometimes that can be a negative thing. So yeah, by all means, I think that monster stories, you know, usually have some kind of hero as well, right? It's something that can vanquish whatever that evil is. And sometimes that is negative, but sometimes that is positive. I think something like the slasher genre is a really good example of this, right? We have sort of the final girl that became the final person. And I know for me, I actually grew up seeing those movies a lot as like educational of like what you should and shouldn't do. So very much in the same way we have, you know, monsters about like, don't go into this, you know, lake because there might be something that's going to drown you. We're also teaching kids not to go into the water by themselves. So monster stories are as much instructive as they are entertaining.
3: So they're instructive. They reflect our culture. They can sometimes reflect in a negative way who we demonize. They can reflect heroic narratives. There are so many ways in which monsters teach us about ourselves. Are there any others that would surprise people?
14: That would surprise people. Again, the zombie, I think, is a relatively well-known one. So what people usually don't like to maybe acknowledge is that the zombie that we know of today wouldn't exist without the history of transatlantic slavery. But, you know, of course, it's become something much bigger and broader. And particularly in the 21st century, where we have, you know, the fast moving zombie, it's usually connected to some kind of, you know, bio event or, you know, like the scientists doing something they're not supposed to be doing, which I think definitely reflects, you know, some of the fears we have of what's going on with our governments and what, you know, scientific advancements we are making.
3: Yeah, this narrative of like humanity goes too far with science and crosses some weird invisible line and then unleashes some awful disease, pandemic, weapon, portal to the unknown. This is a story that comes up, at least in popular narratives. Where does that one? Tell me more about that one.
14: Ooh, I don't know if I could like pinpoint one exact thing because I think there's sort of that like nihilistic element of it pretty much all cultures. I do, of course, my PhD is actually in Gothic literature. So I know speaking at least from the 19th century, when we had this vast industrial revolution, right? And, you know, changing things socially and culturally across the globe, we have, you know, more communication than was ever happening. It was more people were reading, we get information faster. We saw an influx in sort of these like sci-fi narratives. Of speculating about what could happen if we go too far. So But I think it goes back even further than that. Some of like the original like puppets and animatronics that were going on, you know, hundreds of years ago, we have these stories of, you know, them pretending to be people or, you know, be malicious in some way. So I think it's always hard with maybe the, besides like digital folklore, to like actually pinprick the exact moment something is created. And there are those instances, but for me, it's just as much about like, okay, well, why did we want to tell that story at that particular moment in time? And that's what my research looks at.
3: Okay, we keep talking about zombies. When we come back from the break, we're going to cover them. I'm here with Dr. Emily Sarka, a professor at Arizona State University and writer and host of Monstrum. Yeah, why do we keep inventing the zombie tale? And why are zombies looking so different depending on what movie and book you're reading? We'll discuss more of that with Dr. Z in a moment.
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11: 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Weather.
25: 30% chance of showers this evening with a risk of thunderstorms, a low of 16. The chance of rain continues into tomorrow, 60% in the late morning and afternoon, a high of 23 degrees. At night, 70% chance of showers and a low of 17. Sunday, showers, high of 26. Monday, high of 24 with a 60% chance of rain.
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3: Zombies, they're everywhere. TV, movies, books. But why is each individual zombie never the same as another one? It turns out the undead don't just eat brains. They can swallow up our fears, they can reflect politics, and they can even reflect anxieties about us being human. Let's talk zombies and a history of them here with Dr. Emily Zarka, professor at Arizona State University and writer and host of Monstrum. Okay, Dr. Z, welcome back to the show.
1: Hello.
3: You are a zombie expert, which has got to be like one of the greatest things to describe yourself as at a dinner party. Everyone's going around. They're like, oh, I'm a programmer. Oh, I'm an accountant. Oh, I'm a, I don't know, I work for an airline. I'm a zombie expert. That's got to be a fun one.
1: Yeah, I also get a lot of raised eyebrows for sure. And people are like, well, how is that actually a career? But I'm here to say that you can chase your dreams, and talking about monsters and zombies

0: was accidentally let out and causes this huge pandemic. But if we think about what's going on in the beginning of the 21st century, we have an increase in terrorism. We have, you know, new chemical agents. There's more discussion of genetic modification. So, of course, that's kind of the hot topic and things we're naturally afraid of at the time. So we're going to sort of put that onto the body of the zombie. And I think that's what's really cool about monsters in general, is that they serve as these like intellectual safe spaces where we get to discuss our fears and maybe very real things happening at that moment in time in a way that seemed, you know, fun, and but it can still serve as like an emotional catharsis.
1: There's that theme of playing God again and the fear of it. Like if we take genetic experiments a little too far, or we take creating biological weapons a little too far, somehow humanity will have made this unknown fatal flaw, and that'll be the end of all of us. This seems to come up as a theme.
0: It does come as a theme. And I think that's because that seems very real now. And I think that we, of course, are seeing an influx in zombie stories of varying kinds post-COVID world, right? Because that was a pandemic that, you know, the whole globe had to experience. And it was frightening in a lot of ways. And I know as someone who, of course, you know, studies this, that it was very strange to see the parallels between some zombie films and like what actually happened during COVID. So again, monsters can be instructional. But yeah, I think that that's part of it. And recently, though, we've also seen more like nature caused zombies, right? Something even like The Last of Us, where I think that's also very real to fears that we have right now about what we're doing to the environment and to our world. And, you know, is it not going to be a human sort of error? Is it going to be nature fighting back?
1: Yeah. And that narrative is that climate change somehow warms the planet. Well, we know how it does that, but then fungus somehow evolves to deal with the warmer climate and then infects humans, where if there was no climate change.
0: Or pollution. Yeah. Exposing, you know, toxic chemicals create some kind of mutation. Yeah.
1: I remember when that particle accelerator, is it in Switzerland, CERN, whatever it was, the Large Hadron Collider, there were people protesting saying, if you accelerate particles too fast, somehow humanity will end, will have played with science too much. And there was people that were genuinely scared that it would cause the end of the world. It's sort of like that.
0: Exactly. And again, I think any kind of scientific, major scientific advancement we've ever had in, you know, the thousands of years of human history, we get those conversations. They just take slightly different shape.
1: Dr. Z, I've enjoyed this chat so much. I know the answer to this question because I simply love Monstrum, but where can people find it? How can they watch it?
0: Yes, you can find Monstrum on PBS's Storied channel on YouTube and also on PBS.org and the PBS app.
1: Well, Dr. Emily Zarka is a professor at Arizona State University and writer and host of Monstrum. Dr. Z, Emily, it's been a joy having you on the show.
0: Thank you so much for having me.
1: Just ahead, here's some advice for cat lovers. If you've had a bad day, you should hug your kitty. Now, just a second. Hold on. Scientists have found that trying to relieve your stress with your cat might backfire. That's right, a feline roommate might make someone's bad days worse.
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18: Global news at 10 o'clock. I'm Ross Levitan. An overland flood watch has been issued for parts of western and northwestern Manitoba for the next few days. Global news reporter Jeff Braun has details.
19: Manitoba Transportation and Infrastructure says heavy rain in the forecast has prompted the watch, which will run until the 30th. They admit there is some uncertainty about the timing, intensity, and amount of rainfall in the forecast, but say it is pretty likely the parkland in northwestern regions of the province could get more than 60 millimeters of rain over that period and could even reach more than 80 millimeter in some spots. Most other parts of southern Manitoba, including the Interlake, could see between 40 and 60 millimeters of rain. Jeff Braun, Global News.
18: A man was arrested after an alleged carjacking. Police say that on Wednesday night, a man armed with a gun approached a woman and her daughter in their parked car on Regent Avenue West and demanded their keys. The two escaped into a nearby business. Police say that the suspect then threatened another driver with a gun. As the victim tried to drive off, the suspect fired, shattering the driver's window. The victim fled and the suspect stole his 2016 Dodge Ram 1500. Police later found the truck abandoned, and shortly after, police arrested a 28-year-old man on Melrose Avenue. He faces robbery and weapons charges. Global News time is 10:02. Now let's check in on the Boston Pizza Sports Desk, where it's been a busy night in the National Hockey League at the NHL Draft. Gavin McKenna goes first overall to the Toronto Maple Leafs, and Manitoban Carson Carles goes sixth overall to the Calgary Flames. Then, at eighth overall, the Winnipeg Jets stepped up and selected Viggo Bjork, a centerman out of Sweden. Viggo Bjork explaining after the pick how Jets fans can expect him to look on the ice.
20: I think I'm a competitive player. I think I play with I play big, even though I'm not the tallest. And try and be smart out there. Here's my brain a lot.
18: Viggo Bjork was by many considered to be a very solid selection at eighth overall. I'm Ross Levitan, and that's sports on 680 CJOB.
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18: Partly cloudy skies tonight, a 30% chance of showers with a risk of a thunderstorm and a low of 16. Tomorrow, increasing cloudiness in the morning, 60% chance of showers late in the morning and in the afternoon, a high of 23. Then cloudy with a 70% chance of showers or thunderstorms and a low of 17. Sunday, showers, high of 26. Monday, high of 24 with a 60% chance of showers.
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1: A lot of people get pets to deal with stress, to get a little love in their lives. But if you buy a cat, there's some new research says that that kitty might not do with your stress what you think it will. I am here with Dr. Cliff Redford, a certified veterinarian from the Veterinarian Certification Certifying Organization, probably. Welcome to the show.
22: That's what they're called. That's what they're called. Thank you.
1: Well, you're in Canada. I'm in the U.S. What is the is it called the Veterinary Board?
22: No, and it's provincial wide, like it's not national. Okay. So my license technically, although I have the academics to work nationally and even most states and other countries, I still have to get like a temporary license or just an administrative license for different provinces. So the one in Ontario is called the College of Veterinarians of Ontario. Which sounds like the school, but it's not.
1: Is it a college?
22: No, because there's the college that I went to is Ontario Veterinary College, but the licensing organization is the College of Veterinarians of Ontario. I don't know. We're good with taking care of animals. We're not really smart in any other way, I think.
1: I think you need to see a marketing company, maybe. Get that name cleaned up.
22: I guess. I mean, the reality is the CVO, my licensing body, they're not, you know, in the business of marketing themselves.
1: No.
22: It's a monopoly. We have to be a part of them. We have to pay our dues to them. And, you know, when they call us and say, hey, someone put in a complaint, you screwed up. Guess what? We have to do what they say. So that's what they're there for. CVO.org. Is the website.
1: All right. This episode brought to you by, maybe, probably not. It's not.
22: Technically, if someone in Ontario is listening to this and they don't like what I have to say, they could technically put in a complaint. So, David, please, my license.
1: Dude, our listeners are going to complain about you right now. Okay, this is getting weird. Let's
22: talk about kitty cats and how dogs are much better than cats are.
1: Okay. A lot of people get pets so that their stress will decrease. People always say that. And
22: Is it true?
1: What does this new study say?
22: Yeah. So this new study out of the Open University in the Netherlands. That's a strange one. Open University? Open to what? Versus closed? I mean, surely they're closed some of the time.
1: The doors are always unlocked? I can just walk in there?
22: I get. Well, it's the Netherlands. They're probably safe, right? They wanted to test this theory, so they ended up creating an app where, hopefully they got permission, they would track you and a whole bunch of pet owners, and they would ping their device, which basically sends out a text multiple times a day asking the pet owner, how do they feel, how stressed are they, and are they currently or recently interacting with their cat or dog, and what are they doing? Mm. And what they actually found is when people are stressed out, the cats don't actually reduce their stress. Arguably, it may increase it.
1: I feel like when my girlfriend Miranda is stressed, the cat is also stressed. And they work each other up like people do, you know? You know when you get two really anxious people validating each other's anxiety? I feel like that's my girlfriend and the cat.
22: Yeah, I walk out of the room when I find people like that. I don't have a lot of hair left on my head, so I don't need to be stressed out anymore. But what they recognized is that sometimes when you're interacting with your cat, because cats, they're kind of passive pets, right? Like when you're spending time with your cat, unless you're doing something with a lot of intent, they're just sitting on your lap and you're petting them. And that's very calming, right? But when you're actually trying to give them medication or brush them because they have mats or trim their nails or give them, these are all sort of examples that they talked about, give them a bath. Yeah, it's going to stress you out a little bit because the cats don't like it. Whereas the dogs, we've domesticated the dogs so much more that they allow us to do these things. But what I got from this study is that dogs are better at reducing your stress than
4: I know than you're cats a dog biased vet, you people out there. We had to move from a dog biased vet because they were mean to our little angel tomato.
22: Yeah. Is tomato an angel? I mean, you can't even get tomato to the veterinarian without giving it anti-anxiety meds.
4: It. How dare you call my cat an it? It's sir.
22: I get Lord. Sir. Sorry, you can
4: deity.
22: It sounds like Sir Tomato is causing a little bit of stress in your life. That's all I got to say about that.
4: Calls my pet an it. What kind of vet are we talking about here? The College of Veterinary College Association.
22: College of Veterinary.
4: Sounds made up.
22: Yeah, it might be. It might be. But the bills that I send them, the money I pay, is not.
4: You know, I feel like the work we do together, I really profoundly respect your opinion and knowledge about animals. Like the actual stories we talk about, I treat you like an expert. But then between the stories, I say the meanest things. I'm like, you're a quote-unquote a veterinarian. Sounds like a made-up veterinary board. I hope you know that I love you and find you to be a great guest.
22: I really don't know where you're coming from on either side. I don't know if I'm going to be getting David Cooper or Mr. Hyde Cooper.
4: I feel like the banter I mean to you, and then the meat, the science, you know, we really learn from you. And I kind of like that combination.
22: So as a veterinarian, as a professional, as an academic, you respect me, but as a person, you don't think that highly of me.
4: And I assume you think the same of me.
22: Except you are not an academic. You are always a person, David. What does that mean?
4: I have a bachelor's degree. I don't know.
22: All right, let's talk about dogs with dementia.
4: Yeah.
22: This is very serious.
4: Yeah, okay? Back to serious.
22: A large percentage of dogs 11 years or older have a condition called cognitive dysfunction syndrome, CDS, which is basically dementia. And it affects their social activity. They forget things. It affects their sleeping patterns. They can actually become fearful and or aggressive to their owners. They lose some of their like house training behaviors. They can have accidents, things that, you know, you can understand happens when they get old. But there is a new sign that they have detected out of North Carolina State University, which is always open, I believe. And can you think of what the sign or symptom, the displayed change would be that may indicate dementia in your old dog?
4: Well, believe it or not, Cliff, just like you're a talented veterinarian, I don't know if I'm talented, but I did read the stories that we're going to go over, and I did read the studies. So, well, I read the, you know, summaries of the studies.
22: But you couldn't fake it for the sake of this.
4: Oh, I have no idea. Could it be their ears?
22: It is the strength, I can't even say it, the stride length of their thoracic limbs, their front legs. They basically take smaller steps when they're more affected by CDS, which kind of makes sense because, sure, there can be arthritis, there can be muscle weakness, there can be obesity, all these things, sensory changes. So if they have reduced eyesight, reduced hearing, it might affect the way the dog is walking. But they did this study with 88 dogs over many, many years, and they found that the ones that were later on diagnosed with CDS had a much more significant reduction in the stride length of their front legs. And the reason is the part of the brain that deals with cognition, memory, understanding, comprehension, also deals with what's called proprioception.
4: Oh, big word.
22: It is a big word. I got to work on my R's, right? Proprioception. It's basically like coordination. It's when you're drunk and you do the roadside sobriety test and they say, close your eyes, touch your nose. How does your finger know where your nose is when you can't see it? Or vice versa. How does your nose know where your finger is?
4: The nose knows.
22: So that is all coordination. That is all spatial awareness. And it can get reduced when they have dementia, so they're a little unsure in the way they walk.
4: And so the takeaway here is for dogs that are dealing with doggy dementia, and this is another signal for veterinarians to be able to diagnose it and maybe you to be, you know, aware of it at home. Of course, talk to your vet before you make any medical decisions about your pet, but is that the takeaway here?
22: Yeah, the takeaway is talk to your veterinarian, because there are some supplements, there are medications that can drastically reduce the progression and the symptoms of this disease. And also the other takeaway is don't let your dog drink and drive, because they're going to fail the sobriety test.
4: Great, Cliff. Way to end it on that note. My mom has this friend who's British, and whenever she's on the phone with her, my mom has this fake British accent, and we always made fun of her. But in linguistics, there's this idea that your accent or your dialect can drift depending on who you're talking to. And it looks like monkeys do this with their voices. We'll tell you about it with Cliff Redford in just a few moments. I'm David Cooper, and the last show this is.
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18: Partly cloudy skies tonight, a 30% chance of showers with a risk of a thunderstorm and a low of 16. Tomorrow, increasing cloudiness in the morning, 60% chance of showers late in the morning and in the afternoon, a high of 23. Then cloudy with a 70% chance of showers or thunderstorms and a low of 17. Sunday, showers, high of 26. Monday, high of 24 with a 60% chance of showers.
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4: All right, we're going to tell a quick story about my mom. She has this British friend, and when she calls that friend, she puts on this fake British accent. And we always made fun of her growing up. Frankly, it was hilarious. But this is something people do when you're around a friend, a family member, a coworker, someone in a different country. Your accent, the way you speak, your voice can shift to match that person's voice. And the good news is we don't do it alone. Monkeys do it too. I'm here with Doc. Okay. I was really crescendoing there, Cliff. Go ahead. What did you want to say? I was going to introduce you in like 10 seconds. You couldn't let me finish.
22: I couldn't let you finish because you've been hanging around with the New Yorkers now that you're an American citizen. Congratulations. Oh. Hey, forget about it. And I figure I got to start talking like you. I got to butt in. I got to be rude.
4: Is that how it works? I guess so.
22: Have you found that your talking speeds, some of your pronunciations have changed?
4: The Canadian raising, I think, is the most prominent feature. For those who don't know about linguistics, if you have no idea what that is, that's probably most people. When you say like about instead of about or whatever, or out instead of out.
22: Yeah, I've never been able to pick up on those differences.
4: Well,
22: very well. There you go.
4: I couldn't either. But then I moved to California, and then I'd go back home to Toronto, where I'm from, and I'd start to hear everyone talking a little different than me. And then I'd go back to San Francisco, and I'd hear everyone talking different than me. And now the same thing happened in New York. So I've lived in three accent places, and so I'm a little aware of it. And my girlfriend Miranda says when we travel to Canada or I talk to Canadians, I sound more Canadian. It's very strange.
22: You are Canadian, David.
4: I am. I just recently became a dual citizen, but not important. My one friend said to me, congratulations and condolences, which I think sums my feelings on the matter perfectly without saying more. But yeah, it's called accommodation, and people do it subconsciously, and monkeys do it too. That's why we're here.
22: Apparently. Yeah. So this...
4: Wait, I didn't even introduce you because you interrupted me. Dr. Cliff Redford's here. He's a veterinarian. It's Vet Talk or Pet Talk. Boom. We did it.
22: Beautiful. Excellent. All right. Researchers at the University of Zurich and the German Primate Center carried out a study.
4: Now, is that for primates that have German nationality, or is that for all primates and the researchers there are German?
22: I don't know. I think if they're there, they're at least, what are their residents? What's a permanent resident?
4: Okay.
22: They're a permanent resident at least.
4: But is it a primate center to research German primates?
22: I don't know.
4: And maybe the center's located in, let's say, France?
22: I don't know.
4: Or is it a primate center in Germany that researches all primates?
22: I'm not sure. But what I am learning from this conversation is while monkeys and people may change the way they speak, depending on who they're talking to, you will always be a smart aleck, David.
4: Give it to me.
22: There you go. Okay. So apparently not only humans, but marmoset monkeys start to adjust this tone they have called a trill, which is like a sure. I don't know. It sounded like Chewbacca. That was very good.
4: I think a trill is when you roll your R's. No,
22: I'm not sure.
4: Okay.
22: I'm not sure. And the marmoset monkeys, what they did was they recognized these changes in these sounds, which I wouldn't be able to figure it out, but, they're smarter than me when it comes to this. They have better ears. And so what they started doing is they would take two monkeys and pair them together. So an arranged marriage, let's say, and they would spend time together and they would find that within a couple of months, within 2 months, their trills, their vocalizations towards each other both changed. So it wasn't like one was the alpha vocalist and the other was the beta vocalist. They both made adjustments to each other and almost created a slightly different accent that was unique just for them too. And the researchers basically say this helps us see that there's some social interaction and it bonds them to each other better. So the banter that you and I have, David, is very specific to just you and me. Mm-hmm. Please don't cheat on me by having the same banter with somebody else.
4: I would never.
22: Because I will know. And I'll be like, what accent am I finding on your voice? Who have you been talking to, David? Mm. What other veterinarian?
4: Wow. It's a whole new level of monkey infidelity.
22: There you go. We are but beasts and creatures and primitive men and women deep down inside. So they want to do more research. They want to do more research to see if it actually changes their oxytocin, which is like the love hormone, to make it so that they become more comfortable with each other when they change their languages. But this might be an indication that, one, your mom isn't just making up the British accent. It is a natural form of social comfort that she is making her friend be more comfortable. And I would also argue that there is no British accent when it comes to speaking English. That is the way the language sounds when you speak it properly, because it is the Queen's English.
4: What are you, some sort of, you know, UK nonsense? It's every dialect is valid. And every, like, Canadian English, American English, British English, South African English, it's all valid.
22: Yeah, I would argue it's not a dialect. A dialect means it's a change from the actual. It's almost another
4: language. All right, whatever you call it.
22: Whatever
4: regional
22: you call it.
4: Variant, you whatever you, Mr. Linguist here.
22: Apparently, I'm a smart aleck as well. I think that's what we're figuring out from
4: now,
22: this.
4: Now, I recently covered this story with Jesse Rogerson about whales in the Mediterranean.
22: Oh, okay.
4: He's our science expert, whatever. But essentially, they got like an East Coast, West Coast thing going on in the Mediterranean Sea. You know, you think of like, I don't know. Notorious B.I.G. versus, I don't know, Dr. Dre. You got your East Coast, your West Coast rappers.
22: Yeah, that's
4: exactly what whales are doing. I hope they don't have a rivalry.
22: Yeah. They're creating, it's like a clan. They're creating different cultures where they have these cliques, these codas. And I think on the East, the four cliques are very close together. And on the West side of the Mediterranean Sea, the cliques are much more spaced out.
4: Huh. I feel like people in Los Angeles and California, like they talk really slow, like totally surfing, mm-hmm. you know, launch over at hella. And then people in New York are like, hey, what are you doing? I'm walking here. Mm-hmm. I feel like that tracks. East Coast, they speak faster.
22: It does.
4: Yeah.
22: I guess so. So are we copying the sperm whales or are the sperm whales copying us?
4: Well,
22: we don't know.
4: Deep question. It's just interesting that we think of our language, the way we communicate, is so different than animals, as if we're somehow not animals. I get that we have bigger brains. I get that we can make things like, I don't know, what can we make? Cars, airplanes, spaceships, computers.
22: Can you make a car? Can you make
4: a
22: computer?
4: I've done all
22: can
4: that.
22: You make a spaceship?
4: Yeah, make
22: See,
4: a spaceship.
22: That's the thing. We like to think we're smart, but it is a very small, small percentage that could actually make any of those things. We just know how to use them.
4: Yeah, we know that other smart people did it. Right?
22: Yeah, that's right.
4: When I say and, we, I don't mean me.
22: And we're a part of that species, so therefore, yay, go team human.
4: I probably could. I mean, I do have a computer, like a software engineering degree, and I do know how, like, microchips work, kind of. I mean, I learned that 20 years ago. So theoretically, maybe.
22: I couldn't help you. All I could do is make sure that our food animals are healthy so that we don't starve.
4: I couldn't make a computer. What am I even saying? I can't even turn mine on. I can't even print, okay? I have a computer science degree, and I can't even print. So that's – I can't figure out my printer, dude. I don't know what's going on. Anyway, back to the original thing. We think of ourselves separate from animals, but then, like, even the way that we talk and interact with people, our distant cousins, the monkey, and our extremely distant cousins, the whales, do the same thing. Kind of amazing.
22: Yeah, we are so egotistical to think that we are so much smarter than, let's say, sperm whales. They don't have opposable thumbs, so they can't tie knots and create the wheel, but they don't need to because they can travel around the oceans and the seas without us. And I think we're going to find over the next handful of generations that a lot of these animals are a lot more intelligent than we think. They're just intelligent in a different way. So
4: check out Dr. Cliff's podcast. It is called Vet Life. Dr. Cliff's a veterinarian. He joins us most every week for vet talk or pet talk. Cliff, it's been a joy having you here.
22: Forget about it.
4: Oh!
1: Just ahead, everybody dreads getting a jury duty letter. 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Details in a moment.
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0: Oh no, that letter comes in the mail. You open it up, you've been summoned for jury duty, a thing that a lot of people complain about. Okay, I want to talk about that, but I also want to talk about how folks don't really trust the justice system much. But there's a piece of research that found something kind of cool. When people actually serve on a jury, they tend to trust judges and trust the system a lot more. So why is that? Let's discuss it with Sean Patterson, a communication researcher at the University of Pennsylvania. Sean, welcome to the show.
1: Hi, thank you so much for having me.
0: So when you actually looked into it, people don't mind serving on a jury, or maybe it's still an annoyance, but it completely can reframe how they feel about the courts and the justice system. Is this what you sought to kind of figure out?
1: Yeah, I wouldn't say that people necessarily report enjoying serving jury duty, or that they're happy that it happened. But we find that people who serve on juries have higher confidence in the courts, are more trusting of the judicial process, are more supportive of an independent judiciary, and are more likely to, ascribe positive characteristics to the judges in those cases.
0: Interesting. Let's take a step back. You mentioned to me at the commercial break that while you were doing this study, you got a jury duty letter. Did you actually go? What was it like for you?
1: So I'm the one person out here in the world who's desperately hoping and praying that he gets put on a jury. I get the letter. I'm so excited. I get to the courthouse. I'm sitting there. I fill out my form. They take us to the elevator to take us up to the courtroom. And between the elevator and getting to the top, they settled the case.
0: It's anticlimactic.
1: And so we don't even get off the elevator. They take us back down. They hand us our $7 check for our day's service and send us on our way. And everybody else is like, yes, yeah. And I'm sitting there just like, well, how soon can I come back?
0: I wonder if they would have excused you if you're like, hey, I research how people feel about juries. I wonder if they would have said, no, you can't serve on a jury. You can't be non-biased or whatever.
1: Yeah, I'm probably the first filter point.
0: That's actually not the worst excuse. I can't be on a jury because I research them heavily. Anyway, okay, back to on topic here. Going in, people who've never served, what is often their view of the court system, of the justice system, of judges, of how it all works?
1: So we've, baseline in the population, we've seen a general decline in trust towards the judiciary over the past few years. It's accelerated much more so in our views of the U.S. Supreme Court. So particularly after the Dobbs decision, public trust in the Supreme Court has declined pretty significantly. But we've also seen that start to trickle down to other federal courts and people's views of courts in their state. So, these people who are about to serve on a jury for the first time are entering the courthouse with, let's just say, lower levels of trust than they probably had 10, 20 years ago.
0: So this show, it airs in Canada, one of the places it airs. Can you frame it a little bit for me for someone who doesn't know about what the Dobbs decision is and the ways in which folks mistrust the court a little bit?
1: So in 2022, the U.S. Supreme Court issued the Dobbs v. Jackson decision, which said that the U.S. Constitution, so the national constitution, does not protect a woman's right to access an abortion.
0: Yes.
1: And so that decision then allowed all 50 states to set their own rules about who can and cannot access an abortion.
0: Got it. Okay. So general population, trust declining, you get that summons, you go to court. What ends up happening to a person when they actually observe the process, and how does it change how they feel about the courts?
1: So the key thing that happens when the key thing that makes jury duty work is that deliberative process of you actually implementing implementing justice through the jury, going there, seeing how these cases unfold, having an actual say in the outcome. It makes you feel like the system is working. You see how both sides operate in the courtroom, and it makes people just think that the process is more fair. We in addition to these effects that we see, that people, they trust the courts more, we also see that they become more engaged in their communities. They become more likely to vote. Serving on a jury and kind of seeing a government institution working has these spillover effects in a wide range of things.
0: And do you come to understand this by interviewing people before and after they serve in a jury? How do you test something like this, like in your research?
1: So other researchers have done interviewing juries before and after service. The way that we did it was we did a nationally representative survey of the U.S. population. And one of the questions we asked is, did you serve on a jury in the past 5 years? And so for those in our survey, we just compared those who said they hadn't served in a jury with those who had.
0: To me, one interesting thread of this, and maybe it's not even about courts, but it's that people kind of like may not trust their government's institutions until they actually participate in them. And the lesson, the takeaway is like, actually, hey, participate, vote, get involved. And then you'll come to think these things that you don't trust, or you'll understand how they work and you might get more trust in them. Is that a fair takeaway? I know you only specifically research the courts.
1: I would add participate in them and see them working as they were designed. So that's the thing. Like when you go to the courthouse, it is a very regimented process. It's very structured. It's very formal. And they talk, you know, part of that training that you get as a would-be juror really hammers home the importance of what you're doing there. And kind of seeing these institutions work and work well, that will make you, you know, feel like they're actually working.
0: And what would you want to tell people who, when they get that letter in the mail, they've never gone to a court and they think to themselves, oh, no, I don't want to do this. I got things to do. What would you want to say to the average person who's never been on a jury and they have a negative view of the whole operation?
1: I think everybody would benefit from this process. It shows how to deliberate constructively, how to disagree productively. It's going to give you a toolkit to make you a better citizen and to make you a better member of the community. And so, you know, serving on a jury is your way of contributing to all of those values that we want from our government.
0: You know, I just got U.S. citizenship. I'm a Canadian, and I'm going to register to vote soon. And I know that once I do that, I'm on the list for the courts to pick me. And I was talking to my girlfriend about this, and I was like, oh, I don't want to do it. I don't want to be summoned. I don't want to take a day off of work, all that. And she said, actually doing this is like a fascinating experience. You get to learn about people, your fellow jurors. You get to learn about the judge, the courts. When she convinced me that it was actually something that could be a lot of fun, and I think people don't think about it. They just kind of default to, oh, this is going to be a waste of time. And so the fascinating nature of just like observing how it all works, but also what you're telling me, that you may actually get more trust in like a fundamental institution in society, seems like we shouldn't be sighing every time we get a summons.
1: Yeah. And, you know, one of the problems that we talk about in the paper is actually, you know, there's been a big decline in the number of people who are serving on juries. Fewer trials go to jury, fewer people are getting called. And so fewer people are actually getting this experience. And so it's probably not the big contributor to why we're seeing a decline in trust in the courts overall, but it is kind of contributing in some small way to this bigger decline.
0: What's the solution to that? Like convincing prosecutors not to settle? Like, I mean, or is that too big a question for the time we have?
1: I would say that's probably too big of a question for us. But, you know, our solution is that, you know, there are other ways that we can see these institutions working and working well. And, you know, a lot of courts around the country do things like mock trials and bringing kids to the courts to see proceedings. And, you know, you recently became a citizen, naturalization ceremonies, things like this that allow the public to get into the courts and to see them operating well. These are the types of opportunities that are going to build trust back in those institutions.
0: Sean Patterson is a communication researcher at the University of Pennsylvania. Sean, this has been a great chat. Thanks for joining me.
1: Thanks so much for having me.
0: Just ahead, is your romantic partner making your stress levels better or worse? Well, the science can't answer that question. We'll tell you how in a moment.
2: 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It's the tastiest sounding domain on the internet. That's lastshow.pizza.
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1: 30% chance of showers this evening with a risk of thunderstorms, a low of 16. The chance of rain continues into tomorrow, 60% in the late morning and afternoon, a high of 23 degrees. At night, 70% chance of showers and a low of 17. Sunday, showers, high of 26. Monday, high of 24 with a 60% chance of rain.
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0: When life gets tough and things get stressful, some couples seem to bounce back while others stay rattled for a long time. A new study suggests the secret might not be the stress itself. The secret to working through adversity is how partners respond to it together. Let's discuss it. What does this all mean? We're here with Robert Paul Juster, who is a neuroscientist and psychiatry professor at the University of Montreal. Rob, welcome to the show.
44: Hi, David. Thanks for having me.
0: So what do we mean by stress recovery?
44: Yeah, that's a great question. I mean, a lot of words are thrown around: resistance, resilience, recovery. So basically what we do in my work, in my lab, is we bring people into our lab to stress them out.
0: I love that. What does that even mean?
44: Yeah, it's a good question. I mean, I spent my career stressing people out and collecting their spit. We do this because it gives us an indication of how they respond to stress, and that provides us information on their risk of developing physical and health conditions. So in this literature, generally men produce more stress hormones than women. That's a finding we see a lot in our work, but women respond on questionnaires being more stressed out to stressors than guys. So is this a sex difference? Is this a gender difference? Who knows?
0: Okay, so you bring people in your lab, and what about couples? How do you test them under stress?
44: A great question. So they come in as a couple, and we ask one of them randomly to support the other while the other one is exposed to the stressor. And what we found in this research about 30 years ago was that there's a very big gender difference between the nature of support. So in general, males will benefit a lot more from being in the presence of their girlfriend in terms of stress hormones. So they'll produce a lot less. And it's completely the reverse.

0: does the social environment impact people's biology?
1: Is it appropriate to stay calm while your partners stress out and just say, don't worry, it'll be fine? Should you be more attentive and be like, oh, this is horrible, I want to help you? What would be like a quick way to respond, or the best way to respond when your partner is getting totally stressed out?
0: To be attentive, to mirror their stress. So I think that one of the best strategies is just to really listen and support them and kind of mirror back their expression. But not everyone's going to benefit from that. You know, there's some people who are going to just get more stressed out. So it really is a case by case thing. And I can think it also changes within a couple. But there's going to be certain moments where one partner might be a better support than the other. So it's very dynamic as well. So I think it's really ultimately listening to your partner and identifying what they benefit from.
1: I mean, that sounds like a good strategy to me. I love that you have a lab, Rob, where you stress people out. Are there any fun experiments you've done in the past that people would be surprised by?
0: I mean, I was kind of the first to really look at LGBTQ+ people, and we find actually all kinds of inversions. So gay and bisexual men respond a lot more like heterosexual cisgender women. So they're not producing as much stress hormones as cisgender males. Lesbians are responding a lot more like cisgender heterosexual males. It's partially explained by higher levels of testosterone. That's partially explained by being more stigmatized. So it's very complicated, very transdisciplinary research where we need to take all kinds of different measures to get a sense of what's going on.
1: Well, Robert Paul Juster is a neuroscientist and psychiatry professor at the University of Montreal. Rob, I've enjoyed the chat. Thanks for being on the show.
0: Yeah, thanks for having me.
1: That's a wrap on our Friday Night Last show. Thanks for tuning in. We'll catch you next week.
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17: From the National Newsroom of the Canadian Press, I'm John Kennedy. Rescue crews are racing against time in Venezuela. Search and rescue teams and medical teams from across the world are deploying to the country, with more than 1,000 rescue personnel working to find people who may be trapped beneath the rubble of buildings that collapsed during a pair of dual earthquakes. ABC's Lauren Glassberg has the report. Rescue workers painstakingly sifting through massive piles of rubble, searching for quake survivors. Now, search and rescue teams arriving from around the world. Multiple teams dispatched from the U.S., the first search and rescue response team arriving with a dozen trained canines, trained for finding people trapped in the rubble. A website for reporting missing loved ones lists more than 50,000 as unaccounted for, with fears the death toll could increase drastically.
11: Prime Minister Mark Carney says he's launching a bid to bring 24 Sussex Drive back to life after years of sitting vacant and uninhabitable. The government will hold a countrywide design competition, with the winning proposal being revealed by Canada Day next year. Carney says private fundraising will be led by Rideau Hall Foundation and is intended to finance most or all of the restoration work. He says the historic residence should once again serve the Prime Minister, even though he has no plans to move in himself. Conservatives say restoring the property should not take precedence, while many Canadians are still struggling with basic affordability and inaccessible housing. Michael J. Fox says being Canadian has always defined him, as the actor was promoted to Companion of the Order of Canada. The Back to the Future star and Parkinson's advocate is being honored for his worldwide leadership in research and advocacy for the disease through his foundation. Soccer great Christine Sinclair is also moving up to Companion. The latest Order of Canada appointments also recognize journalist Stephanie Nolan, infectious disease specialist Carolyn Quake-Thon, and former Montreal Canadiens star Yvonne Cournoyer. Just over a week since U.S. President Donald Trump signed his agreement with Iran, U.S. Central Command says it struck Iranian missile, drone, and radar sites. It came in response to a strike on a ship in the Strait of Hormuz yesterday. ABC's Rachel Scott has the report from Washington.
4: The U.S. military delivering a, quote, powerful response, attacking Iran for what President Trump called a foolish violation of our ceasefire agreement. It's been just over a week since President Trump signed the deal with Iran, Iran promising to reopen the Strait of Hormuz, but then moving quickly to impose new rules. And then there's the larger question of the nuclear talks.
11: Meanwhile, a heat wave is blanketing Europe and has not only been deadly, it's prompted alcohol bans and the cancellation of large events. In Paris, Italian tourist Laura Aliveau had to change her plans.
8: We decided to come here quite early in the morning because the weather in these days is quite hot, so it's not easy during the afternoon to visit in a safe way.
11: The powerful heat has also twisted train tracks in Sweden and even melted road surfaces in Germany. This is the Canadian Press. In sports, Whitehorse-born Gavin McKenna of the Yukon was selected first overall in tonight's NHL entry draft, taken by the Toronto Maple Leafs. The pick was announced in Buffalo by Canadian pop icon and Maple Leafs fan Justin Bieber.
17: Nathan Eovaldi struck out 9 over 7 shutout innings as the visiting Texas Rangers hung on to defeat the Toronto Blue Jays 5-4. Eovaldi scattered 5 hits and walked only 1 in his 92-pitch outing as the Jays suffered their 4th straight defeat. Lionel Messi will not start when defending World Cup champion Argentina plays its group final. Team's coach says Messi will be on the bench at the start of tomorrow night's game against Jordan, but indicated the World Cup career goal-scoring leader could come in as a substitute. Messi turned 39 on Wednesday and has scored all 5 goals for Argentina in the first 2 games of this tournament. From the Canadian Press, I'm John Kennedy.
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20: Welcome to the Couch Potatoes radio show and podcast. I'm Brett McGarry. This week I've got a follow-up review from last week, and I'm really mad. Plus,
21: I'm Jeff Braun. Tom Hanks does voice work in one of the best things I've seen all year, and it's not a Toy Story movie. Plus,
20: this week's new movies involve something super that's apparently not all that super. The Jackass Boys are at it one last time, and season 2 has arrived for one of my favorite shows of the last few years.
21: But how about we start with season 3 of House of the Dragon?
22: You will have an empire unassailable, Rhaenyra. And our children will rule it forever and a day.
23: All that remains is for you to decide what you want from this war.
24: You will do things that your heart would have recoiled from before you came to the throne.
25: The Targaryens are a savage race.
26: We act with holy purpose to restore a rightful king.
27: I'm going to kill my brother. Or die in the attempt.
21: Everyone sounds so happy in this show, hey? Season 3 of House of the Dragon is a Game of Thrones spinoff. It's a prequel. It's set roughly 200 years before the events of the Game of Thrones show, and it chronicles the golden age of House Targaryen and the catastrophic dragon-fueled civil war known as the Dance of the Dragons that sparked the dynasty's decline. So season 3, there have been a couple of years since season 2, and season 2 kind of ended with a whimper, and looked like they were promising big things for season 3, and holy smokes.
22: They got off to a good start that way. I've heard some people saying this first episode should have been the last episode of season 2, but what can you do? And I was like, oh, that might make sense if I remembered anything that happened in season 2. But it was action-packed. There was a lot of dragon action sort of throughout, and this last 15 minutes or whatever, maybe not that long, but there was this giant battle at sea at the end. I was like, this is awesome. A lot of it was just so much chaos that I was like, what? Who? Huh? But it was still fun to watch, even though I was like, I'm not really entirely sure I know who all these people are or what they're trying to do.
21: Yeah, they did have a pretty substantial recap at the beginning, which was nice. Like, not just 2 minutes, but it went on for 5, 6, 7 minutes.
22: Yeah.
21: And I had previously watched another one on YouTube that I think was over 10 minutes long.
22: I should have done that.
21: Trying to get in on the action. I know that there was talk that season 2 was affected by the writer's strike in 2023, but it sounds like the scripts were completed and revised months before that strike even began. Because there was an initial decision to drop it from 10 episodes to 8. So, indeed, had they kept it at 10, they might have been able to get that episode in.
22: Yeah.
21: But I think it actually worked out well for them in this case, because they were able to say, all right, you didn't like how season 2 ends? Well, you're going to love how season 3 begins.
22: Yeah, for
21: sure. It was spectacular. It might be the biggest action set piece that we've seen yet in anything Game of Thrones. The dragon action was spectacular. All the fighting at sea was amazing. But again, I'm kind of, even though the recaps helped, I don't really remember who all of these characters are and why they're all fighting and who they're aligned with. And I feel like I'm going to have to start like right from the beginning again.
22: like season one, yeah. episode one again. I was thinking might have been very worth it to just watch at least the finale of season two,
0: yeah.
22: and sort of get up to speed. I thought, and a lot of the stuff that I couldn't, was like, well, I don't know what these guys are doing here. I just put it off as like, you know what, over the next first three episodes or whatever, I'm sure I'll get sort of back up to speed enough that I'll know what's going on. And so I think that's just going to be my game plan. But I did enjoy watching it. There's like a road trip part with a disfigured King Aegon and what was that guy's name? Larys, not to be confused with Varys, even though they got the same job from original Game of Thrones.
0: Yeah.
22: But it was like, oh, that's actually kind of handy that his name sounds like the other guy, so I know what his deal is. And he seems just as shifty, too.
0: Yeah.
22: That was fun. That sort of reminded me of when, in the first Game of Thrones, when Jaime Lannister and the very tall lady, they had like a road trip season where they were prisoners or whatever it was, right? So
0: yeah.
22: That was fun. So I was like, ooh, maybe this will be like that. That's kind of cool. The guy with the eye patch. And I don't know, apologies to the actor, but maybe it's just him doing a good job of acting and the writing, but I want to punch that guy in the face so hard. He doesn't even do anything. He just shows up and he's just standing there. And he's like, God, I hate that guy. And it's like, I think we're supposed to hate that guy because they would rarely give an eye patch to somebody you're supposed to like in a Hollywood production. So we'll see. But I was just like, God, I hate that guy. I can't wait for him to die. And then other people died. This was like, well, he still lives. Oh, well.
0: Yeah.
22: Yeah.
0: Well, so House of the Dragon, season three, it is now underway. It's an HBO show, so if you've got HBO, you can watch it there, or you can stream it on Crave. New episodes on Sunday nights, and it is off to a rollicking start. And I'll just quickly add as well, with Game of Thrones, I remember, I think season five was coming, or it had finished, and I decided to rewatch all of it.
22: Yep.
0: And that helped so much because even though I had just finished watching whatever season, there were so many characters and conflicts and relationships. Oh. I had no clue who they were. I would mistake this person for that person and that person. Like, is this the same guy doing three roles? No, yeah. It's just three guys who kind of look the same. And I had forgotten about them from previous seasons. So doing that binge helps, but that takes time.
22: It does take time, especially with Game of Thrones. It seems like those are long episodes, right?
0: Yeah.
22: Yeah, those are like full hours, if not longer. Didn't you do the same thing with Breaking Bad?
0: Well, Breaking Bad, I binged through it once. Because I hadn't, the finale was approaching, and I said I had massive FOMO. I had the fear of missing out.
22: Okay.
0: Because you've been going on about how awesome it is, and my buddy Mike had been going on about how great it is, and I thought, well, I've got time. I started Labor Day weekend. And I binged right through the whole thing. I actually ended up getting through it too fast.
22: Yeah.
0: Because the second last episode aired, and I had to wait a few days for that.
22: Oh, okay.
0: And then, of course, wait for the finale. I tried to time it out that I could line it up with the finale, but I was so obsessed with it. I'd go home and watch seven episodes a night.
22: Yep.
0: Yeah, it became my second job.
22: I could see that. That's why I don't rewatch stuff like that too often, because it's like I want to rewatch Lost, but I know as soon as I start, I'm just like writing off the next 2 months.
0: Yeah, I want to watch Supernatural again, but at 20 to 22 episodes a pop with 14 or 15 seasons. Like, imagine if you wanted to, if you said to yourself, you know, people really like that Grey's Anatomy show.
22: Yeah.
0: I should watch that. How many seasons of Grey's Anatomy are there? Like 25?
22: The finale's coming up in 2 weeks. Maybe I can catch up in time.
0: Are there 22 broadcast seasons with 466 episodes aired as of May of 2026.
22: And they'd all be about 42, 43 minutes long.
0: Probably.
22: That's crazy.
0: Yeah, so that's a lot. That would be some serious commitment. So there you go, House of the Dragon. It's awesome. Now let's switch gears to what's new in theaters this week. It's the next film in the DCU. That's the DC Universe, led by James Gunn. That's right. It's another superhero movie. The follow-up to last year's Superman, it is Supergirl.
1: Here's the thing. My cousin and I have very different ideas about what it means to be a hero. He sees the good in everyone. I see the truth.
0: Supergirl, or Kara Zor-El, is Superman's cousin, and since she arrived on Earth from Krypton, I guess she's been wallowing.
2: Hey, I was just touching base to see when you think you might be coming back. You know, I'm just worried that you're not going to find your stride here if you keep going off-world all the time, Kara. I'm worried you're not going to find your people.
3: Yeah, well, that's the thing, Clark. I have no people.
21: Okay, so first I'm just going to say I'm already sort of not liking the whole whiny component. She's like, yeah, well, I have no people. Well, do you think your cousin does? They're both refugees from an exploded planet of Krypton. Neither of them have people.
22: That's true.
21: The only thing they have are when somebody finds a glowing green rock that can hurt them. I don't know the circumstances in which Kara Zor-El gets to Earth. I watched the movie from the 80s with Helen Slater dozens of times, and it was not different than...
22: Yeah, that makes little sense. She comes out of a lake in that one.
21: Yeah.
22: She's in inner space.
21: That's right.
22: Yeah.
21: So I don't know. I've tried to avoid looking up how exactly she appears to come to Earth as an adult, and Superman is already here. So I don't know. But she does like to travel off world to places with red suns versus yellow suns like ours, since the yellow sun is what activates the Kryptonian power. So that means a red sun allows her to get drunk. But when an unexpected and ruthless adversary strikes too close to home, Supergirl reluctantly joins forces with an unlikely companion on an epic interstellar journey of vengeance and justice. Also, she joins forces with a character named Lobo, played by Jason Momoa, a big, burly, biker, space pirate kind of guy, and he looks like he's having a lot of fun.
5: Aren't you the ditz from that dive bar?
6: Funny. That's what I've been calling you.
5: Touché.
21: So the movie is not getting the best reviews. At last check, it was sitting at like 56% or something on Rotten Tomatoes. But the one thing I'm hearing universal praise for is Jason Momoa. When he was first cast in the DCEU...
22: Aquaman.
21: Anybody who knew the comics at least thought, oh, he'd be perfect as Lobo. Oh, he's playing Aquaman. That's interesting. I actually really liked him as Aquaman.
22: Oh, he's fun.
21: But yeah. Lobo, yeah, this is he's a popular comic character, but he would not be known to mainstream audiences. Kind of like the Guardians of the Galaxy.
22: Yeah, there you go. Jason Momoa is just, he likes to have fun, period. So he brings it to his work. He was by far the best part of Fast X, the 10th Fast and Furious movie,
21: yeah.
22: Which ended with cliffhanger. So they keep pushing back the release date for Fast Forever, the 11th and final installment. Now it's slated to come out in 2028 sometime. So I assume he's still in play there because he was still the bad guy in the last one.
21: Yeah. So Supergirl not getting the best reviews. I'll just quickly tell you the other big movie out this weekend is Jackass, Best and Last. Johnny Knoxville, Steve-O, and the rest of the gang return for more outrageous and hilarious stunts. The first movie came out in 2002. The television series started back in October of 2000. And these are just movies where this group of buddies get together and pull crazy stunts and pranks. And they inflict a ton of pain upon each other, all for our own amusement. And this one, the early reviews for this are terrific. It's sitting around 95% as of Thursday when we're recording this. So if you enjoy those Jackass movies, we discussed this in recent weeks, maybe not the best movie to watch at home alone, but with in a movie theater full of people who are all similarly horrified by what they're watching, there's something fun there's a communal fun, hilarious experience to be had.
22: Interesting. I've never seen any of them.
21: No?
22: No. But every time one comes out, I was like, maybe I should get into these.
21: Yeah. Because
22: people seem to really like them.
21: I know. I wonder if this actually will be the last one. Up next, I told you I'm really mad about something I reviewed last week. Started to review. Now I can finish the review and then explain to you why I'm mad. 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
19: Partly cloudy skies tonight, a 30% chance of showers with a risk of a thunderstorm and a low of 16. Tomorrow, increasing cloudiness in the morning, 60% chance of showers late in the morning and in the afternoon, a high of 23. Then cloudy with a 70% chance of showers or thunderstorms and a low of 17. Sunday showers, high of 26. Monday, high of 24 with a 60% chance of showers.
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21: I'm Brett. He's Jeff. We are The Couch Potatoes. I want to tell you about a show that is making its debut as of June 25th on Netflix, season two of what's been one of my most favorite shows of the last few years. But I want to start with something I began to review last week, something on Netflix called The Burrows.
28: Since I moved to The Burrows, I started to see things.
29: Run for the shadows in these golden years.
28: Impossible things. I know how it sounds.
30: Like you've lost your mind.
28: That's what I'm afraid of.
30: It's here.
28: What's it doing?
30: It's looking at us.
21: So The Burrows made its debut on Netflix back in early May, I believe. And just looking, when did The Burrows release date Netflix? May 21st, pardon me, later May. And it was popular. It was a top 10 show for a few weeks. And it's about a retirement community, a picturesque retirement community where a group of unlikely heroes band together to stop an otherworldly threat from stealing the one thing they don't have, which is time. It got excellent reviews, 97%. Fantastic cast featuring Alfred Molina, Gina Davis, Alfre Woodard, Dennis O'Hare, Clark Peters, Bill Pullman, and they all look like they are just having the time of their lives, which means you can have the time of your life watching a show featuring older protagonists. It's kind of like I heard somebody describe it as like Cocoon meets Stranger Things, or I think I compared it to the Thursday Murder Club.
22: Yeah, with Pierce Brosnan and Helen Mirren.
21: Yeah, that's a Netflix movie?
22: Or was it a show? That was a movie.
21: Okay. And that was a lot of fun.
22: Based on a book.
21: And about this older community solving a murder mystery. This one just happens to have something science fiction, something otherworldly we don't really know, and I can't get into any of it without spoiling it. I will say I loved it. 8 episodes. This was amongst the most fun I've had watching television in a long time. Highly recommend it. But then I found out it got canceled.
22: That's brutal.
21: It got canceled. How do you cancel a show that's been top 10 for the last month and is getting excellent reviews? I'm mad. And now they said that it's partly because it apparently costs a lot of money, and like $10 million an episode. And it does have some visual effects, but also that's an expensive cast,
22: yeah.
21: I'm guessing.
22: But what did they think was going to happen?
21: Well, here's the thing. So the Duffer brothers, the guys behind Stranger Things,
22: yeah.
21: They didn't create this show, but they were amongst the executive producers.
22: Okay.
21: They've since signed a deal with Paramount.
22: Oh.
21: It looks like this is a casualty of politics more than anything.
22: That sucks.
21: It really sucks. It's bunk. It's stupid. You know, we need more shows featuring older protagonists.
22: Without spoilers, did it end in a way that's going to upset a lot of people if they've not yet started watching it?
21: No, I don't think so, because it was framed in a way where there's a hint at more. Actually, it ends in a really similar way to season one of Stranger Things.
22: Okay.
21: But it hints that more could happen, but the story of this first season
22: is wrapped up.
21: Finished.
22: Okay.
21: So you can watch it and enjoy it for what it is, and maybe hope that someone else picks it up somewhere else. I don't know. So that's The Burrows on Netflix. Great show. And now I want to talk about season two of Avatar, The Last Airbender.
0: Long ago, the four nations lived together in harmony. Then everything changed when the Fire Nation attacked. Only the Avatar, master of all four elements, could stop them. But when the world needed him most, he vanished.
21: So Avatar, The Last Airbender, it's a live-action show that the first season came out in 2024 on Netflix. It's based on a cartoon that came out in the aughts, and I hadn't seen the cartoon. M. Night Shyamalan attempted to make a movie trilogy, but the first movie he made was terrible, so the trilogy got scrapped. But they really nailed it with season one of the live action, to the point where I actually went and watched the cartoons, and I remember thinking, do I keep going with season, because it's 3 seasons. Season one, obviously, is like the first live-action season. And I thought, do I watch seasons 2 and 3 of this cartoon, or do I wait for them to finish out the live-action? I watched all the cartoons all the way through. It's a terrific story, and no, it's not for everybody. The protagonist is a little kid who is the Avatar in this world. They mention the four nations. Each nation sort of masters an element. So there's the Fire Nation, and they have people amongst their population who can control and create fire. There's the Waterbenders, the Earthbenders, and the Avatar, the Last Airbender. His name is Aang. And when there's only one Avatar generation, once an Avatar dies, someone else becomes the next Avatar. And he disappeared for 100 years when the Fire Nation decided they were going to wage war on the world. But now he's back. And I got to mention this before I forget. The Fire Lord, the big bad guy, he's played by voiced by Mark Hamill in the cartoon, who's like a legendary voice actor. But in this show, Daniel Day Kim.
22: Oh, from Lost.
21: And he's so good. Like, it's kind of neat to see him playing like a really bad guy.
22: That's awesome.
21: He is sinister. So this show, it's not for everybody, but it's got elements of fantasy, I guess kind of like superheroes, because they all have their own powers. And it's a visually stunning show. And it's got great characters. I would say maybe the weakest link is the kid who plays the Avatar. But the other actors, like the one of the main characters, her name is Katara. She's played by a Mohawk actress from Ontario, which is pretty cool. And she might be the emotional heart of the show. So I highly recommend Avatar. Like I said, it's not for everybody, but if you like something fantastical, something whimsical with cool visuals and interesting powers that's not a superhero universe, you can find Avatar The Last Airbender. Seasons 1 and 2 are now on Netflix. And the cartoon, the Nickelodeon cartoon, is on Netflix as well. Up next, Jeff's going to tell you about the work of Tom Hanks that is not from Toy Story. You are listening to The Couch Potatoes.
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13: Welcome back to The Couch Potatoes. I'm Jeff, he's Brett, and I'm a bit late to the game, but I've been catching up on a terrific new documentary series on the History Channel. It's called World War II with Tom Hanks.
14: For 6 dark years, the world was on fire. Conflict that toppled empires and reshaped the modern world. No part of the globe was untouched, no life unchanged. The Second World War is the largest event in human history.
15: It is massive on a scale no one's ever seen before. They have to fight every climate from the Arctic to the jungles of the Pacific to the deserts of Africa.
16: It's a war of annihilation.
13: World War II with Tom Hanks is a 20-part documentary series, and you'll never guess who it's hosted by, Tom Hanks. The series began last month. It looks like they put out 2 episodes a week, so it's about halfway over now. But with modern technology, it's easy to catch up. The show is on the History Channel, so you can catch up on Stack TV and the Global app or on demand through your cable provider. And I'd be shocked if the History Channel didn't rerun this a bunch over the next year. It's very much worth the effort of seeking it out. Hollywood, of course, has a long history with World War II, dating back almost to the war itself. An old movie I really love is William Wyler's The Best Years of Our Lives from 1946, just a year after the war ended. That movie is nearly 3 hours long, tells the story of 3 soldiers returning to their unnamed American home city after the war, and then the struggles each of them has returning to civilian life. Fascinating, entertaining. Turner Classic Movies plays it from time to time. If you see it come up on the guide, watch it. It's also available on Tubi. And there are hundreds of World War II movies. movies. Many are combat movies, but others are more war adjacent, like The English Patient, which is set during the war and involves soldiers, but it's a romantic movie ultimately. Definitely isn't a combat movie, give or take an occasional landmine and one disgusting Nazi torture scene. Point being, there are thousands, if not millions, of stories you can tell about World War II because it was all-encompassing for the entire planet. And this series really drives that point home. It's 20 episodes, each about 45 minutes long. And with all that real estate, they can tell more of the story than any one movie ever could. They could tell more of the story even more than an excellent miniseries like Band of Brothers could. That followed a company of paratroopers through the war, but it only shows their journey, which began action-wise on D-Day and took them through Europe for a year. But World War II was 6 years long, and it also saw combat in the South Pacific, Northern Africa, Russia, and on and on. And World War II with Tom Hanks kind of tries to take it all on. Each episode begins and ends with Hanks on screen setting things up and then tying things off at the end and setting up the next episode. And then he also narrates throughout, which he's very good at. And like we've been saying with Toy Story 5 in theaters, it's a big moment right now for Tom Hanks' voice work. The style of the episodes is pretty straightforward. It basically follows a straight timeline through the war, although they'll occasionally, you know, briefly mention one thing and then later on circle back to it more in depth. But it just starts with Hitler's rise to power and the Nazis invading Poland, and in two episodes has them just sweeping across Europe, highlighting the speed at which it all happened. There's a ton of old newsreel footage and other documented footage from various governments around the world. Apparently there's archive footage that's never been seen before. And aside from the Hanks narration and the natural sound of the old footage, the story is also told through talking head interviews with a whole slew of historians, lots of professorial types, retired military guys, and so forth. It's very well done. The variety keeps the energy up, helps the pacing as well. And then the context they provide is really vital. How it all stitches together, how one event begets another. Again, just the scope of it and how it's all connected. You need a massive overview like this to just sort of really appreciate the complexities of it all. Of course, the main question about any war really is, you know, how did it come to this? And this series does a great job of sort of answering that beat for beat along the way. We get place names and months and years in giant bold fronts on screen, and there are maps with arrows and colors to try to help us understand everything going on, because it bounces all over and there's so much stuff going on that it can sort of feel like it's overwhelming. But they do, I would say, about as good a job as you can in trying to keep it all straight. The scope and scale is just massive, and when it's all laid out like this, it really strikes a chord. Again, usually most World War II movies focus on a single event because the entirety of the war was just so overwhelming in scale. So you get a movie like Dunkirk, which only focuses on Dunkirk, or even a movie like Saving Private Ryan. It opens with D-Day on the beach in Normandy, which itself was the single biggest combat event of the war. But then the movie becomes relatively small in scale following just that one unit on their mission to save Private Ryan. But even with 20 episodes, the series can't spend a ton of time on every event, so they do take time, you know, telling about the invasion of Poland, for example, but the invasions of Denmark and Norway are basically footnotes. Now, maybe there isn't a lot of usable footage from there, or more likely it's just a time crunch thing. So occasionally it does feel like the series is racing through some things, and I mean, you could probably do a whole series on each of the events mentioned, so you would understand how they have to sort of do it the way they do it here. And I would say, unless you're a real World War II buff, there's bound to be stuff here you haven't heard or seen before, or stuff you've just forgotten, which I'm pretty sure is the case with me. Like, I knew the Germans invaded Russia, but I don't recall many of the details, if I ever knew them. And the whole third episode, for example, is just about Germany invading Russia. And in Russia, it's probably all common knowledge because that was the biggest deal for them. But after forgetting the limited amount we covered in high school or whatever, you know, it's sort of news to me again. Hollywood movies, of course, have mostly been the gateway for World War II stories. And of course, they tend to focus on American and British involvement, as that's where the movies come from. So the German-Russia part of it wouldn't be told so much in most World War II movies. And it was interesting. There was an interesting note that one of the big problems the Germans had invading Russia was winter. they were not prepared for winter. And the Russians were like, oh, we're prepared for winter. They'd army guys with skis. Like, that's wild. On the other hand, I should point out that this is obviously an American production, so don't expect to hear much about Canada. I haven't gotten to a D-Day episode yet, but hopefully the Canadian involvement there will be mentioned. But I wouldn't expect to see anything about Dieppe. They sort of just focus on the biggest players, U.S., England, Russia, Germany, and Japan. Should also point out there is an episode dedicated to the Holocaust, and as you would expect, that is a tough watch, but it was a little tougher than I thought it would be. So this isn't for everybody. They do put a disclaimer up before the episodes. Again, 10 episodes out now through the 20-episode run, so it's still coming out weekly for the next month to a week. I'm catching up as fast as I can. It's just all incredible. It's called World War II with Tom Hanks. It's on the History Channel. You can catch up on Stack TV and the Global app or on demand through your cable provider, and I very highly recommend it.
17: Wow. This sounds like something that
13: that's good.
17: That I should probably invest in, because you have always been, of the two of us, the guy who goes to see the war movies. I've seen a couple. I remember when Clint Eastwood did his dual movies on Iwo Jima.
13: Stuff, yeah. So
17: just from the experiment of that, I was curious to see them both. Was it Flags of Our Fathers?
13: Yep, and then Letters that was from the American one, and then Letters from Iwo Jima from the Japanese side.
17: Yeah, well, and I think I actually ended up preferring the Japanese one more. But they are both excellent, and that was a terrific sort of education on an event, on a moment in time. So to get the whole thing and to hear that they use maps and colors and stuff, this is obviously not a comparison from a content perspective, but I remember watching some point during the pandemic, Netflix released a documentary on it was a true crime doc on the Night Stalker in L.A., and they used some amazing visuals in terms of maps, and that, like, I'm a lunkhead.
13: Oh, me too.
17: So sometimes just having it laid out there in pretty colors really helps my silly, stupid brain.
13: And I mean, with armies constantly on the move, and well, now we've taken this, and now we've taken this back, and it's such a good job helping illustrate that, and just to keep it all straight in your head as it's going along, so you can stay with it, and you don't stop thinking, wait, where are they? What's going on? It's not bad.
17: All right. So World War II with Tom Hanks, new series on the History Channel. And once again, you can catch up on that on Stack TV, as well as the Global app, probably on demand through your cable provider. And as Jeff mentioned, or if you missed it, they're probably going to run this again and again.
13: Yeah.
17: Up next, ooh, I see some good news for Jeff on something coming home to streaming this week. 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
29: Partly cloudy skies tonight, a 30% chance of showers with a risk of a thunderstorm and a low of 16. Tomorrow, increasing cloudiness in the morning, 60% chance of showers late in the morning and in the afternoon, a high of 23. Then cloudy with a 70% chance of showers or thunderstorms and a low of 17. Sunday, showers, high of 26. Monday, high of 24 with a 60% chance of showers.
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13: Welcome back to the Couch Potatoes. I'm Jeff. He's Brett. We just talked about the World War II with Tom Hanks on the History Channel, and I didn't have the History Channel in my cable package, so I had to order it before I could go catch up on demand. How long do you think it took me to figure out the website to get a new cable channel?
30: Probably longer than the first episode of the show.
13: Yeah, it took half an hour, okay. Including very angry conversations with AI chatbots that were not at all helpful. And whatever, I'll keep my cable company out of this for now. But I almost gave up on it. I was like, you know what? I'll just watch something else for the Couch Potatoes this week. But then whatever, it finally worked. Anyways, that's my life now. It's like, oh, I've got to do it on the computer. I'm not going to get this on the first try. Okay, one of the most fun movies of the year in theaters just came out on streaming. It's The Sheep Detectives.
34: Last night, something terrible happened. Ah! Our shepherd was murdered.
35: No! George is dead?
36: Ah! Probably a heart attack. Not much of a story for you, I'm afraid.
37: Unless there's anything out of the ordinary.
36: Nope, I've looked everywhere. Around the caravan, underneath the caravan.
37: What about inside the caravan?
36: Worth a shot.
38: Lily, what will we do? George loved us. He read us dozens of these stories. We shall solve the crime.
13: The Sheep Detective stars Hugh Jackman, Nicholas Braun, the guy who plays He-Man, Emma Thompson, and then the sheep are voiced by Julia Louis-Dreyfus, Regina Hall, Chris O'Dowd, Brett Goldstein again. He plays twins, and he credited him twice in the credits.
30: Nice.
13: That's funny. Patrick Stewart, Rhys Darby, and Bryan Cranston. It's a murder mystery set on a farm and a small rural English village, and the farmer is murdered, and his flock of sheep have to help the cop, Nicholas Braun, solve the murder. I saw it twice in theater. The farmer is murdered, and his flock of sheep have to help the cop, Nicholas Braun, solve the murder. I saw it twice in theater when it came out.

0: James Burroughs, who has an immense catalog of work, not the least of which was co-creating one of the most popular shows of all time, Cheers.
1: I was listening to a rock and roll station on my way over here, and, you know, it put me in the mood. There was a passage in one of those tribal songs that I feel, is the keynote for this evening. Everybody have fun tonight. Everybody Wang Chung tonight.
0: James Burroughs, the director of Cheers, died on the 19th of June at age 85. His family said he passed away peacefully, surrounded by his family. And he was a legend as far as Hollywood sitcoms go. He directed over 50 pilot episodes and over 1,000 episodes of television altogether. Most of them were hit shows. He won 11 Emmys over his career. He got a start in television relatively late at age 35 in 1974, directing episodes of The Mary Tyler Moore Show, The Bob Newhart Show, and Laverne and Shirley. Those, of course, are all classics. He went on to direct 76 episodes of Taxi, another classic, and he was just getting warmed up because in 1982, Burroughs co-created Cheers with the Charles brothers, Glenn and Les, and directed 243 of the 273 episodes of Cheers, so all but one and a bit seasons. He also helmed multiple episodes of other hit shows like Frasier and Friends, and then he directed all 246 episodes of Will and Grace, and he also did multiple episodes of Mike and Molly and pilots for Two and a Half Men and The Big Bang Theory. So that's a hell of a career. Actors Danny DeVito and Real Perlman worked with him over 16 seasons between the two of them with Taxi and Cheers, and they said in a statement this week, he was the very best at his craft. His positive spirit, boundless energy, and tireless work defined what it takes to run a show and keep people laughing, and he'll always be in our hearts. So I remember you just knew that name as a kid growing up because it was so often the first credit in everything you're watching. Because I love watching sitcoms as a kid, and it's like, oh, it's James Burroughs, James Burroughs, James Burroughs.
2: Yeah, it's a good point that you make, is when you told me that you were putting this piece together on James Burroughs, I thought, I know that name.
0: Yep.
2: And I feel bad that I don't know it off the top of my head. And I've been out of town for a few days, and so I've been kind of unplugged from everything happening in the real world. So I didn't have time to look it up. And then I saw you sitting out in our newsroom today with other various colleagues watching clips of Cheers and Friends. And I thought, okay, now I know what's going on here. And when you look at the common thread here is all these sort of live in front of a studio audience kind of sitcoms, and it's not just sad that he has passed on, but I feel like this is almost like looking into a time capsule that television has changed so much that we've gone, there are more of these mockumentaries, and now with everything so splintered with the various streaming platforms, there might be a great comedy here or a great comedy there. But is anybody talking about most of them? Not really. And how many times do we get to the Emmys where they'll nominate five or six shows, and for a lot of us, you're like, I don't even know what that is.
0: No. And I mean, you know, we're in the business of knowing what that is, but there's just so much you can't. And it's just like, what? Oh, okay. I guess that's a show. But yeah, but all through the 80s and 90s and into the 2000s, like, this guy's name was just stapled to the biggest hits. Like, the Cheers thing alone, you know, gets him in the Broadcasting Hall of Fame. And then it's just like, oh, he also did multiple episodes of Frasier and Friends. And it's just like, wait, what? There's a picture of the cast of Friends you often see of them very young, all on a jet, because this guy, James Burroughs, the week before the pilot aired, he flew them all to Las Vegas for the weekend. And he told them, go out and have some fun, because a week from now, you'll never be able to do this again.
2: Yeah.
0: Because you'll just be that famous and recognizable. And, I mean, he obviously didn't know how big a deal Friends would actually become, but he knew, you know, this is what happens when his shows are hit, so here we go.
2: Yeah. Well, and good gosh, the legend that is Friends, the legend that are all of these shows. So thank you for highlighting this truly amazing career. And you talk about binging shows, like how you said, oh, I would love to rewatch Lost. How many times over the years have you rewatched Cheers and Frasier?
0: I just finished a Frasier rewatch like two weeks.

0: ago. Yeah. I don't even bring it up anymore because this is. But it's also where I'll just hit play and the thing just sort of runs for a couple hours while I'm puttering around the house doing errands or whatever else. The Cheers, I watched so much when I was a kid and when I was in high school. One of the channels, I think it might have been like the Fox channel right over the border because we were right close to the borders. We got Fox. But they had Cheers on Night Court every night. Reruns. Yeah. Maybe it was one of our channels. So every single night I was watching Cheers and then the new ones every Thursday night. So I got a huge dose of it growing up like that. And then when the pandemic hit, it was like, oh, we're all working from home. Everything's closed. The very first thing I did was I just went online and just like Cheers box set order. And it was like, and it came the 2 days later and it's like, all right now, because I was like, we're going to have time. So I'm getting into something cozy and comfortable. That was the other thing. We were looking for comfort viewing because, you know, it was unsettling when the pandemic began because we're like, what's going on?
1: Yeah.
0: So, was a great help through that. And that was obviously 2020, and I've rewatched it all since then, and I've been thinking about doing it again. And the only reason keeping me from doing it is that I've got it on DVD. It's not on any of my streamers. It's like, well, if I watch on DVD, I got to get up every six episodes to change a disc. Which is ridiculous, because you should get up more often than that anyways. But.
2: Oh, man. Just, when you look at these titles, Mary Tyler Moore Show, Bob Newhart Show, Laverne and Shirley, Cheers, Frasier, Friends, Will and Grace, Mike and Molly, Two and a Half Men, The Big Bang Theory, did I mention Taxi? I don't know. Yeah. I just mentioned it now. That is an amazing career. What a contribution to television comedy. That is all the time we've got. I'm Brett. He's Jeff. We are the Couch Potatoes. And remember, if it requires getting up off the couch, don't bother.

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20: 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Tonight, we have two episodes of Crime Beat with Global News senior crime reporter Nancy Hickst. First up, in the fall of 2016, the Calgary Stampeders were on a record-breaking winning streak in their CFL season. Following their victory over the Winnipeg Blue Bombers on September 24th, the team went out to celebrate. But the night took a tragic turn. A chance accidental encounter with the wrong person led to events that would abruptly end a young player's football dream. This is Blindsided, the Mylon Hickst story from Crime Beat on Crime Time.
5: Depending on where you live, whether it's a big city, a rural community, or anywhere in between, hopefully you consider it to be a safe place for you. I've been reporting on crime for nearly 25 years and consider my home city to be relatively safe, especially compared to places like Detroit that has a homicide rate that's nearly 10 times as high as Calgary. What I've learned is that regardless of where you live, bad things can happen anywhere.
12: Mylon has walked the streets of Detroit for years and never had a fiery dart thrown at him to the point where it cost him his life.
14: Could have been any one of us that night. I think the dude was just looking for somebody that he could get to.
21: That particular night, he just ran to the devil.
5: I'm Nancy Hickst, a senior crime reporter for Global News. Today, on Crime Beat, a young man who beat the odds to become a professional football player, only to have that dream suddenly shattered. This is Blindsided, the Mylon Hickst story. In the fall of 2016, the Canadian Football League season was well underway, and the Calgary Stampeders were on fire. Their game on September 24th of that year was particularly important.
14: It was a lot on the line. It was a lot of history on the line. It was a lot of pride on the line. It was a lot of bragging rights.
5: That's Derek Dennis. He's a former NFLer and a CFL All-Star player. In 2016, he was an offensive lineman for the Stampeders, the team most fans simply call the Stamps.
14: It was two of the top teams in the West Division. It was us and the Winnipeg Blue Bombers, and we were playing for first place in the West Division. Both of us were coming in off of win streaks. So I think they were on a 9-game win streak. We were on a 10-game win streak. And whoever won that game would have continued their hot streak as the hottest team in the league and claimed first place in the West outright to get a chance to kind of host the West Final. So.
22: He's got enough on it. It's good. What a finish.
14: I'll never forget that game for a multitude of reasons, because it's probably one of the biggest games of my career and probably one of the biggest days of my life in the sense of what occurred that day.
5: Before we get into what happened that day in September, I need to take you across the U.S. border to Detroit, Michigan, where this story begins. It's where Mylon Hickst was born and raised. Here's his mother, Renee Hill.
12: Here in Detroit, it's a beautiful place. It has its segments of crime like any other place, but it also has its segments of, you know, oneness, togetherness, community, where people look out for one another.
5: Mylon was the middle child of five siblings.
12: I was pretty stern in raising my children. They weren't allowed to just roam the streets. I had to know where they were.
5: Quan Williams was one of Mylon's best friends since kindergarten.
21: My mom and his mom, they were on us from the beginning, since we were little. Like, oh, you can go here, you can't go there. Watch who you're around, watch who you talk to. Don't talk to strangers. Just always make sure y'all know each other and things like that. So we definitely took care of each other.
5: Mylon's mom said that from the time he could walk, he had a drive that was unstoppable.
12: His journey was always different because he just was one who went after everything. Anything that he set his sights on, he had no fear. His tenacity was excellent. He wasn't a quitter. He just kept moving from place to place. At the age of three, he was riding a two-wheeler. He blew my mind. I came home from work. He had a little bike with training wheels. I don't know who he convinced to move to remove the training wheels. But he come down the street, this big old head and some little shorts and no shirt. I got out the car, I was like, is that my child? Then I realized he was flying. He did everything fast. He moved so quickly. And he flew past me, and I realized that was my son. I was like, Mylan, get back here. He burned rubber real quick. He came back 3 years old. I said, you don't have training wheels. He shook his big head no, and he won't see. Well, I had already seen, but he just got on that bike. So I think it started there. I think the realization that he was just a real fearless individual would champion anything. Anything he set his sights on, that he was a go-getter.
5: Mylan also had a tender heart.
12: At the age of 4, I taught him how to give back to the community. Matter of fact, she still lives across there. We call her mother. Her name is Miss McCauley, Lillian McCauley. She's 102. And at the age of 4, I taught Mylan, when you clean up our yard, you go across the street and you clean up Miss McCauley's yard. And you would catch him at the age of 4 walking to the curb, looking both ways, and he would shoot across the street. I said, where are you going? He said, I got to clean up your yard. And he would go right across there without assistance. He looked both ways. He'd pick up the paper, and then it went from that to pulling out her trash can every Monday. And he did that faithfully, all the way up and throughout college.
5: Growing up, he was interested in every sport imaginable. Basketball, soccer, hockey, swimming, and of course, football.
12: We put him in everything in order for him to carve out his best. Come to find out, it was all his best. The crowd would just cheer him on, and I would look around in awe and proud that all of these people were there. Even though their children were there, their sons, they was just rooting, Mylan, Mylan. And I think that just did it me, and he would just score a touchdown, and he always had this, you know, after he did it, little fat fingers, and he'd run back across the field. Yeah, he was an amazing kid.
5: Mylan eventually set his mind on being a football player. He shared his hopes and dreams with his closest friends. Some were more like brothers, including Lawrence Thomas.
1: We talked about going to the NFL basically our whole life, like throughout high school, just dominating the game in high school, then getting to the next level in college and actually winning a couple of Big Ten championships, Rose Bowl championship, Cotton Bowl championship, just being a part of an amazing program to seek the next step, which is the NFL, and that was our journey.
5: His dreams started to come true, just like he and Lawrence had planned. Their first stop, Michigan State. His time with the university team, the Spartans, wasn't an easy ride. The first few years were plagued with injuries, but Mylan didn't give up.
12: He sat on the sideline and he perfected his game, and he watched other people moves. And I remember one time, he wasn't talking to me, but I heard him talking to someone, and he was saying, it ain't so bad on the sideline because everybody revealed they mess out there, and I pick up on it. So when I do get out there, I already know they move because I've studied them. He took a bad and made a good out of it.
5: He didn't just focus on the game. Mylan also prioritized spending time with family and helping others.
12: I remember him attending school in Michigan State, and I went up there one time. He turned me on to this chicken shack. We both love chicken. I think he loved it more than I. And when I got up there, he named the chicken crack. Now, you know, crack is a drug here. And I was like, crack? What do you mean crack? He was like, let me take you to get some. He goes, Ma, it's chicken. He says, so good, it'll keep you coming back. You know, he related it to a drug. I was like, boy, I was finna beat that. You know what out of you. So we got some chicken, and there was this little young lady. She was in her pajama pants, and she had her sign held up, "We'll work for food." Well, we have those same people here on every corner. Some of them really do need it and mean it, and some of them don't. So she's holding a sign up. My son abruptly slams on brakes. I said, what are you doing? He wanted to hand her some money. I said, Mylan, what are you doing? He's like, Ma, he said, you always say if I do it from my heart, I don't have to worry about whether she do the right thing with it.
5: By his senior year, Mylan won the award for Most Inspirational Player. Here he is speaking in an interview for the Michigan State Spartan Sports Network.
2: I actually graduated in psychology this summer.
3: How'd you feel about that?
2: I mean, it was a great accomplishment. Of course, my parents was happy, and I just feel like it was another achievement that or another goal I knocked off in my life. And of course, I went through my hard times here, but you know, my testament to my parents and my faith in God. You know, I just try to stay hungry, and quitting wasn't an option for me.
5: His dream to go pro was a bit of a roller coaster. He got calls from a few NFL teams, but nothing panned out until the San Francisco 49ers signed him to their practice roster.
12: And he went out there and he was happy. He loved the weather. He loved the ambiance. He said he loved the people. He just did not love not being on the, having cracked the team yet. But he was willing to try. So they got rid of whatever their process is. He made it through almost to the end, and then he got cut. And that's where the backup plan come from, to route him through the CFL.
5: Mylan seized an opportunity with the Canadian Football League. He saw it as a way back to the NFL.
12: I didn't know much about Calgary. I just looked at Canada, not the different parts of it. I just looked at Canada as a whole, and that I had heard about Canada had always been good, had always been great. So I gave my son his blessing because he was pursuing his dream.
5: He signed with the Calgary Stampeders in May of 2016, once again as part of the practice roster. His mother talked to him every day.
12: He knew that the steps that he was taking would lead him back to the ultimate dream. And these were just stumbling blocks or hurdles, you know, that he had to cross. But he was willing to cross them to get to where he wanted to be.
5: Derek Dennis knows that feeling very well because he's lived it.
14: That goal to get back to the NFL is always what every American guy who comes to the CFL is aiming for. I mean, most of the guys that come up there have some sort of stint in the NFL. Or had been there previously in some capacity in like a practice squad or all-season roster spot. So it was always an aspiration, especially, you know, growing up here in the States, that's always been the goal for your football players to make it to the NFL, right? And the CFL has always been somewhat of a springboard for a lot of American guys to get up there, get some game time film, get something to, you know, kind of put on a resume that send it to NFL teams to get that shot that they covet. So I'm originally from Queens, New York, born and raised. Ended up being a pro football player for about eight, 9 years.
5: Dennis was an offensive lineman for the Calgary Stampeders during the 2015 and 2016 seasons. Mylan was a rookie when they met.
14: Normally in the locker rooms, especially in Calgary, they put a bunch of like movable stalls in the middle of the locker room for the new guys coming in. And Mylan was actually one of the guys that was right in front of me. So it's always like three lockers right in front of where my locker was. And it was Mylan and two other guys. So I got a chance to kick it around Mylan a little bit, get to know him. You know, I was like the resident DJ at the locker room. So I used to always get the music requests to play all the songs guys wanted to hear. And, you know, Mylan always wanted to hear like some stuff that was, you know, what he was used to, man. It was actually, we had the same taste in music. I remember one day, I just like kind of went on just playing my own music and just kind of vibing out and getting the locker room in a certain mood. And I remember, you know, him coming up to me and be like, yo, what you know about this song? Like, oh, what you know about this? Like, yo, you got the locker room turned up. And I was like, yeah, you know, that's me, man. Get a double D, get to know me. And then that's kind of how we kind of moved from there.
5: Because Mylan was on the practice roster, he wasn't playing games. But Derek Dennis said he was still a huge part of the team.
14: And I know Mylan was always one of those guys who was very big in the community. And even though he wasn't making a lot of money, he didn't let it faze him, man. He always felt like he was blessed, and he always wanted to give those blessings to other people. And he was always just an energetic guy, man. I remember always talking about him every day in practice. that he played the game with like such a passion and such a fire that it was kind of contagious, and it rubbed off on a lot of people. Even though he wasn't on the field, he would be the guy on scout team giving the offense the absolute best looks. He would be out there picking the ball even though they told him not to. He would be flying around like he just got us ready for every game, man. He was a big part of that team. I mean, when you see guys like that, when you surround around a locker room full of guys like that, man, it creates a recipe for success. So I think that's why we were having such a good year and why we were doing so well.
5: September 24th, 2016 started out like any other day for Mylan Hicks. He talked to his older sister, Jasmine, and her boys, who loved their uncle.
3: Yes, we FaceTimed every day while he was in Calgary, so he could talk to the boys. Our last little conversation, he was actually on his way to practice, and he had this big, bright smile on his face.
5: Mylan's mother, Renee, was at a cheerleading championship with his little sister, but she made sure to talk to her son before the big game.
12: But it was so short. The conversation was so short. But Mylan stayed on my mind that day.
5: Headed into game time, the Stamps were on the verge of setting a new team record with another win. Here again is Derek Dennis.
14: We had one of the best records in CFL history, and we was keeping it going, so it was a lot on the line.
4: Here we go. The snap, the spot, the kick by Paredes, drives it, it's going! Streak in 68 years. Woo! What a sensational finish on a game-winning drive by Rene Paredes. The Matador strikes for the Calgary Stampeders. Oh my golly, the White Horse rides on again on an absolutely sensational end to the ball game, and that'll do her. The Calgary Stampeders head to the dressing room victorious.
5: It was such a significant win, the players celebrated at the Marquee Beer Market. As you can imagine, professional football players tend to stand out wherever they go. A lot of them are big guys, including Derek Dennis, who's 6'3" and about 350 pounds.
14: It was a lot of people in there. It was a packed club. You know, it was kind of like shoulder to shoulder, so wasn't a lot of room to maneuver and get around. So just naturally, you know, when you're in a crowded place, people are going to bump into each other. People are going to, rub elbows, whatever it may be.
5: An accidental brush and a spilled drink. That set the tone for the rest of the night.
14: It was just one of those situations where Renee somehow, bumped a guy, spilled his drink. You know, he apologized for it, offered to buy him a new one. Guy was just getting all, kind of irate, like, yo, you spilled my drink, what's your problem? Like, who do you think you are type of thing? And it was more like a, yo, dude, like, calm down. It's not really that deep. Like, I didn't mean to bump you. I'll buy you another one type of thing. I'll buy you or whoever else you want to drink. I don't know if they took it as like a disrespect thing, like, oh, you're trying to show you got more money than me, or like, I don't know what it is, but it just really started over nothing. Something that could have been easily, resolved. And I remember standing there with a couple teammates. We saw the commotion coming from it. And we all know Renee's a cool guy. Renee's not nobody who wants trouble. He's not a fighter. He's not a, he was in there with his girl. We all took it as a sense of, hey, not just to protect him, but protect his wife as well. It's a female right there. So we don't want nothing to happen to where she gets injured or anything like that.
5: Derek Dennis is referring to Rene Paredes, the Stamps kicker who got the winning field goal. Dennis said it seemed these guys were looking for trouble.
14: Guys started to get a little rowdier, wanted to prove a point that they were, just as tough or manly or whatever you want to call it, testosterone, egos, whatever you want to call it, started flaring.
5: Next, there was an incident between Dennis's roommate, former Stamps running back Jerome Messam, and these guys.
14: He was kind of like being there to be a protector, but he was egging it on in a sense yo, you're a little dude. You're not going to do nothing. Like, stop acting like you're tough. And I guess to prove a point, to show him that he wasn't tough, he took his hat off his head and he put it on his head. And then he was wearing his hat, like, you know, if you want your hat back, come get it. And the dude was kind of like, oh, you disrespected me. And then that's when it started to build from there.
5: Dennis said there were three men involved. A taller one that wore a white T-shirt and a red vest. A second shorter guy who wore a white Armani Exchange hat, the one Dennis just mentioned. And a third guy.
14: I remember he had a white polo shirt on and a hat, like a strap back hat. He was just like running up, like, yo, what y'all want to do? You want to go outside? You want to handle this? And it's like a, yo, that's not what it is right now. And he just wouldn't let it go. He just kept like kind of running around frantically.
5: You'll remember that Derek Dennis is from Queens, New York. And he felt that the third guy was giving off signs that he was trouble.
14: So, you know, in my head, where I'm from, when someone says that, it's kind of like a catchphrase you hear in movie stuff, like, oh, I'm gonna go pop the trunk type of thing. Like, so in my head, I'm thinking, all right, if he's telling us to go outside, that means he's trying to get to something that he feel like he can use. Because if he really wanted to fight, he would have done it right there on the spot. For a lot of us who come from the U.S. and come from, you know, certain socioeconomic backgrounds where we grew up with that, we kind of understood, you know, what he was trying to do.
5: Dennis had a very bad feeling and thought the Stamps group should leave. But not everyone was ready to call it a night.
14: Naturally, I'm an offensive lineman, so I'm a protector. That's my mindset. I want to make sure everybody's good. I want to make sure everybody gets home at the end of the night.
5: Mylon Hicks was in the bar all night, but he was nowhere near the commotion.
14: No, Mylon was actually in the back of the club. It was like a table area by the wall, by the stage. He was over there with a couple of other dudes, his roommate mainly.
5: Throughout the night, Mylon was messaging with NFL player Lawrence Thomas, his friend from back home.
1: What's crazy is the day that it happened, I had a game that Sunday against the Kansas City Chiefs, and I woke up in the middle of the night, and he had sent me like a Snapchat of just him just in the club, just having a good time, you know what I'm saying? Just letting him know they just won a game. And then I had woke up in the middle of that night, like around like 2:30 in the morning, and I seen like, okay, he having a nice time.
5: Dennis was driving that night, so he ducked out of the club before many of his teammates.
14: I had walked out early to go get my car, and I told dudes, I'm like, hey, as y'all leave, you know, make sure round everybody up, make sure who's who is where they need to be, and I'm going to get my car, I'm going to pull up, and whoever's out front, then, you know, get in, and we're going to go about our business. I'm going to make sure whoever need to ride home, get home. I actually saw Molly when I was walking out the club, and I said, hey, you good? You need to ride home? Like, you got to, he's like, yo, Double D, I'm straight. I don't need a ride. I'm good. I'm like, you sure? I got my car. You know, you can get in the car and get a ride. He's like, nah, we good. He was with a couple other dudes. He's like, you know, we good. We going, you know what I'm saying, do what we do. So I said, all right, man, y'all boys get home safe. You know what I'm saying? Let me know if you need me, type of thing. And yeah, that was the last time I spoke to him. That was the last conversations I had with him before everything happened.
5: Dennis said he heard a bottle break. It startled him. He opened his door to see what was happening when he heard a gunshot.
14: I froze and I looked around and I'm like, who the hell is shooting in Calgary? Like, who has a gun? Like, it's like you said, in our mind, we're not thinking there's no type of crime. People are not walking around with guns. We're not thinking any of that. So I remember that distinctly. The first thing that went through my head was, who the hell has a gun and is shooting in Calgary? So I survey around me to see like where the gunshots was coming from. And then that's when I see Mylon running towards me. It happened so quick, and I felt like I was moving in slow motion. As I go to get out the car to rush him, that's when I see him shoot two more shots. So I see him go bang. I look, I see Mylon stumbling by me, trying to get his, so his car is parked on the side. It's my car. It's like a space between it. Mylon's trying to dart into that space to run. So I see him stumble. When I see him stumble, I watch him let off another shot, bang. And then that's when I saw Mylon fall, hit the ground face down. So me, I'm like, I gotta get to him. So I'm trying to rush him. After he let the second shot off, I see the guys come. They're like, yo, come on, get in the car. They grab him, they put him in the car, they speed off. So I start chasing the car, trying to like get a license plate, see whatever. I'm like trying to run after the car. So when I can't catch the car, I start screaming. I'm like, yo, they shot him, they shot him. Everybody's running around. I'm like, yo, they shot Mylon. So then I run back over to where he is. Now, a couple of teammates had already, you know, rushed over there. So when I run back over, we like, yo, Mylon, get up, get up. we all trying to, you know, make sure he good. I remember grabbing him and flipping him over, and we opened his vest, we opened his shirt, and I saw the bullet hole in his chest, and I just freaked out. I was like, in my head, I just started praying. I was like, please don't let him die. Please don't let him die. Please don't let him die. But I'm like frantic. I'm running around. I'm trying to make sure they're not going to shoot nobody else. I'm trying to see where the car went. Everybody's like running around frantic. I mean, I know people say they know what it feels like to have a broken heart, but like I literally felt like I could feel the chest pain from watching him like that. And I just remember being like so frantic and so angry and so lost. Like I didn't know what to do. I didn't know how to help him. I was like scared for him. Like it was just like a wave of emotions that I didn't know what to do. And all I could think about was like, while I'm going through all these emotions, I'm just praying like, please don't let him die. Please don't let him die. Please don't let him die. Like I was just hoping that I got a chance to go to the hospital and see him again.
5: Dennis has replayed the moment Mylan got shot over and over in his head.
14: It was like a scene out of a movie. Like it was so surreal. Like I have nightmares about that to this day. Like that thing stuck with me so crazy that like I don't even think my mental is the same anymore after like seeing that. And I remember just watching him on the ground, just like breathing, but his breathing was getting slower. It was getting slower, and it was like you could tell like he was struggling to get his air. And we was all just like, yo, Mylan, hold on, like, you know, the ambulance is coming, like screaming, call 911. And I just remember like the police showing up, you know, the RMP showing up, and they all came out with like these big AK guns and stuff, and they pointing the guns at us, and I'm screaming like, yo, they shot out our teammate. Like, help him. Like, don't try to, you know, don't mess with us. We ain't do nothing. Like, help him. So, yeah, after that, you know, they, like, pulled me to the side, and they, like, started questioning me. And then, you know, the last time I saw Mylan was when they got him on a stretcher and they put him in the back of the ambulance, and that was the last time I ever saw him.
20: I'm Mike Brown, and if you're just joining us on Crime Time, Canada's only true crime radio show, so far we've been hearing the story of Mylan Hicks, a fearless, big-hearted kid from Detroit who fought his way from the streets to a professional football career, landing on the practice roster of the Calgary Stampeders in the fall of 2016. On September 24th of that year, the Stamps pulled off a historic 37-36 victory over the Winnipeg Blue Bombers, and the team headed out to celebrate. What started as a spilled drink at a packed Calgary bar quickly escalated into something far more dangerous. Teammate Derek Dennis had a bad feeling, stepped outside to get his car, and offered Mylan a ride home. Mylan said no, and minutes later, Dennis watched helplessly as Mylan was shot in the chest and crumpled to the ground. Now let's get back to Crime Beat host Nancy Hicks with more of Blindsided, the Mylan Hicks story on Crime Time.
5: There were multiple calls to 911 at about 2:30 in the morning. Constable Chad Roche and his partner were working the night shift in downtown Calgary.
6: When we pulled up, EMS was still there, and they were still with the victim on the side of the building. And so we had officers that were trying to kind of control the scene, and we were trying to identify witnesses who'd kind of tell us what happened. Not really clear at the start what had really happened. The parking lot was full of people. Like, everyone that had been inside the club was out in the parking lot, and people were crying, people were shouting.
5: Around that same time, Kim All called 911 from her home a few blocks away from the chaotic scene at the club.
7: The dogs barking woke me up. And so when I went to investigate, I could only hear people talking. I couldn't see anything. And then as I was looking out the front window, three people came walking out from between my neighbor's house and my house. So they had obviously been in the side yard or the backyard, which wasn't secure at the time. And they just stood there looking out at the street. And never looking back, that my dogs were still barking. And when my dogs quieted, I decided to call the police.
5: Back at the club, Constable Roche was tasked with transporting two Stamps players, including Derek Dennis, to police headquarters, where they could provide witness statements.
6: They're so upset, and they're just kind of going over like what a good guy Mylan was, and they can't believe that this happened. And then all of a sudden, so I'd gone maybe four blocks is all, and all of a sudden Derek is right behind me on the bench, and he kind of like leans forward. He has this like huge, powerful voice. He's just like, "That's the shooter." And he points and yells, and I see this group of men just kind of walking onto the sidewalk.
14: I saw them just walking down the street. And I like, it like caught me off guard at first. I'm like, there's no way these dudes are that stupid to just be walking down the street a block away from where they just shot somebody. And I remember seeing them, and I recognized them by their clothing, because it was dark. But I remember I saw the tall dude. He had a red vest on and a white shirt. He had red pants on. The vest was gone. He just had the white shirt and the red pants. I saw the other dude who had the Marnia Exchange hat that Messerman took off. He had took his hat off. He had like tossed it. He was still wearing the shirt that he was wearing in the club. And I seen the other guy who did it. He took his hat off, tossed it. He just had his shirt on. So in my head, I'm going, you know, I go to the officer, "That's them right there." He goes, "That's who?" I said, "The guy who shot him is right there. Like, he's walking down the street." He said, "Are you sure?" I said, "I'm absolutely positive that is them right there."
5: Roche and his partner got on their radio and requested backup.
6: And right away, two patrol cars got to 42nd. And so the two cars pull up like this. The doors are open. The overhead lights are on. And we see them challenge these individuals. We see them putting their hands up, turning around. Police are taking them into custody. And as this has happened, Derek is like, right, he's leaning kind of between the seats, and he's like, "That guy there that they're taking, he's the one that started the argument." And they're like, "That guy, he's the shooter." And we're kind of getting like real-time information as they're taking them into custody. And I'd never like seen something like that before.
14: Bro, I'll never forget their faces ever again in life. Like, there's never a time where I'll never not recognize them. And I just, you know, I told the cops, they arrested them, and then that's how they caught them.
5: Less than a half hour after the shooting, three people were identified by Derek Dennis and taken into custody for questioning. Minutes later, Mylan Hicks died in hospital. Sean Gregson is a staff sergeant with the Calgary Police Service now, but in September of 2016, he was a detective with the homicide unit and became the primary investigator in this case.
8: The fact that we got them in custody so quickly gives us another advantage when it comes to forensics. We've got all the same clothing, the identification. They're transported back to our headquarters. I've also contacted somebody from our crime scenes unit to come in, photograph, seize all the clothing, and swab our suspects down for gunshot residue.
5: Once a suspect's been arrested, police have 24 hours to either proceed with charges or let them go. In this case, investigators focused on finding any surveillance video that may have captured the shooting.
8: The main camera right outside the front doors, which is where this incident took place, those ones weren't working. That would have been a critical piece of evidence that would have been outstanding for court. But we have pieces of video that show the suspects and the players, everybody that was there throughout the night, but that critical piece was missing.
5: Police later received a call from a local cab driver who happened to be in the parking lot when the shots were fired.
8: One of the cabs we weren't even aware was there. It was, thankfully, they contacted us and said, "I might have something that you guys need." In analyzing that video, we actually catch a glimpse of the suspect running with what clearly looks like a handgun in his hand back to the vehicle. The vehicle pulling right in front of the cab and then leaving the scene of the murder.
5: Remember, Kim Ull called 911 and reported hearing suspicious activity in her neighborhood a few blocks from the club. Nearby, patrol officers found a van that matched the description of the one the suspects fled the scene in. Investigators scoured the area for evidence. Here's veteran homicide detective Ken Carrier.
9: I ended up taking a number of different routes. I did walk the area a couple of different times. But it was parked, the vehicle was parked, would have been parked, right next to an alley near Stanley Place, Stanley Drive. I subsequently walked that alley, and as I started walking it, I could see that there was footprints in the mud that walked towards McLeod Trail. I then, to take myself out of contaminating any evidence, started walking on the grass.
5: He checked the bins in that alley in case any evidence had been discarded.
9: One of them, which was a recycling bin, I flipped open, and the very top was a lighting box for a light fixture. So I jostled the box just with my finger, because you don't want to touch it too much in case it is evidence. I jostled it with my finger and could feel the weight within the box. I kind of took my light, looked down at an angle, and sure enough, I can see the ribbing on what I would consider the slide of the gun.
5: The crime scenes unit was called in. Here again is Staff Sergeant Gregson.
8: That gun was sent away for analysis to our firearms experts. They did the testing and determined that that was an exact match for the rounds that were located at the scene, the casings that were found at the scene, and the weapon used in the murder.
5: That recycle bin was behind Kimmel's neighbor's home.
8: It's one of those times when if something just doesn't sit with you, it's like, don't ever hesitate to call the police, because that was a critical piece. We located the vehicle, we located the gun, all because of a suspicious person in your backyard.
5: As the clock ticked towards that 24-hour mark and the decision to release or charge the suspects, police were learning more about the three men. The primary suspect was 19-year-old Nelson Lugella.
8: Once the investigation unfolded and ultimately found out who he really was, we knew he was well known to the Calgary police.
5: Lugella faced several charges in 2016 prior to the shooting. All were either stayed or withdrawn. Derek Dennis saw the shooting happen right in front of him. Police said his description of the gunman matched Lugella. The other two men questioned by police also matched Dennis's witness account. Here's the deputy chief prosecutor in Calgary, Gord Haight.
10: A young man by the name of Darwin Concepcion, I think he was only 18 at the time. He was previous acquaintances with Mr. Lugella, who was a young man himself, and a third individual by the name of Mr. Muhammad. He knew them from school. That summer, he had got reacquainted with the three of them, and they were hanging out that night, looking for a place to party, and they eventually ended up in the Marquee Lounge.
5: Darwin Concepcion was the only one to cooperate with police that night.
10: Mr. Concepcion then, after giving a very lengthy recorded statement to the police, while he's still in custody, participated in somewhat of a recreation of what occurred immediately after that shooting.
5: Investigators said his version of events matched witness accounts. Police also showed Derek Dennis a photo lineup. He picked out Nelson Lugella and told investigators that was the man who shot his teammate.
14: I just remember being in a police station all night and just them asking me a million and one questions, and I'm answering the questions, but I'm asking them one solid question and they just refused to answer it. And it was, is he okay? Like, is he alive? Is he okay? I mean, I think it was like right at the end, right before I left, they finally told me like, yeah, man, you know, when I was in the interrogation room, just kind of giving them everything. And they kind of just was like, yeah, your friend didn't make it. And I just remember breaking down, like just crying.
5: Lugella was charged with the second degree murder of Mylon Hicks. The other two men were released. Miles away in Michigan, Mylan's mother had no idea her son was gone.
12: It was the wee hours of the morning. I managed to get to sleep, and then I got a text message from a friend, and she said through the text, she says, "Do you need me to go to your house?" And so I looked at the text and I rolled back over. But when I rolled back over, it's just a little nudge on me to call her. So I leaned over and I grabbed my phone. I called her. She said Mylan had been hurt and then later passed. And I said, "Are you sure you're talking about the right guy?" I said, "Mylan's not even in Detroit." And she said, "Yeah, it's on the news, Renee." But at the same time she was saying it was on the news, my husband's phone was ringing. And the people were informing him. But the government from Canada had already gotten in touch with the government here, unbeknownst to me, and they had already been out to my house, knocked on the door, and told his sister, my daughter, and they were preparing how they could tell me. I didn't believe it. Sometimes I still don't, but I know it's true. But, yeah, it took me by surprise. Because, again, Mylan wasn't here. If something was going to happen, really, crime-wise, I just said, it's our streets, yeah. But the devil is everywhere.
5: Lawrence Thomas fell asleep soon after he got the photo of Mylan at the club. That was his last message. He woke up to a call from his old high school coach.
1: He was crying. And, like, my heart just dropped. Like, hold on, what's going on? Like, what's going on? And he had said, like, Mylan just been killed. And I'm like, ain't no way. I just woke up out of my sleep a couple hours ago and seen that he sent me a Snapchat. And I'm saying, like, everything is fine. And he was like, no, that's when it happened. Like, it happened, like, after the club. So once he told me that, like, I hung the phone up. I believe I searched, like, on Twitter, like, his name, like, Mylan Hicks. And it said, like, Mylan Hicks and, nightclub shooting in Calgary. So it was like I couldn't believe it. I couldn't believe it. It was like a nightmare.
5: Mylan's friends and family couldn't believe he was gone. His parents rushed to get a flight to Calgary.
12: I came immediately. I think it took 2 days. They expedited my passport, and I was able to get there. And I was met at the airport by, I guess, someone from the team, as well as a barrage of reporters, and they didn't know Mylan at that time other than just being a stamp player. Then they began to dig a little deeper into his history, found out the outstanding top-ranked young man he was, and I believe that's when it began to hit others, strangers. Because everywhere we walked, I had people just reaching out to me there on the streets of a different country crying out for Mylan Hicks.
5: Mylan's parents met with the stamps.
12: So God strengthened me, and I know it was nobody but him because my knees were buckling, and I began to give out, and God just stood me up and said, "This is what I want you to tell them. Tell them that there's a God. Some of them know, some of them don't. Tell them about me. Use this opportunity. Give me the glory." I just kept hearing that over and over in my head. And in spite of all my pain, I still went out there and did exactly what God would have me to do. Derek Dennis being one, he said to me, and I hate to repeat it, he said, "I was there." I remember him saying that to me. He said he was scared. And I looked at him and I asked him, "Who was scared?" He said, "Mylan." I said, "Never that." And I put my face against his because I didn't want to hear no more. And I began to just talk to him. I didn't want to hear anything else.
5: The team was reeling. Derek Dennis said they made a choice to keep playing hard for Mylan.
14: Yeah, I mean, we just kind of dedicated the rest of the season to Mylan, man. We just wanted to make him proud. We knew how much he wanted to win, how much, you know, he cared about the game. I kind of made a vow to myself to try to play a game with the same, you know, speed and ferocity that he played it with, man. Because when Mylan put on the helmet and shoulder pads, man, it's just, you could tell it was somebody doing something that they loved, that they cared about.
5: 1 week after Mylan was killed, Stamps coach Dave Dickinson spoke to players in the locker room before their first game back.
11: And guys, for Milan, hit the on button. I heard you guys say it. He had an on button. Go hit the on button, and it's game time. Family, on three. One, two, three. Family.
5: In December of 2018, Nelson Lugella stood trial for the second-degree murder of Milan Hicks. Prosecutor Gord Haight painted a picture of the shooting for the court.
10: There were two shots. One of them hit Mr. Hicks mortally. It was at the front, somewhat at the front of his torso. But as he was running away, he was turning around, trying to see his pursuer. And presumably as he's turning around, as he's running away, that's when the shot hits him. Mr. Hicks falls in the parking lot and ultimately dies in a hospital.
5: Derek Dennis was a key witness.
10: Mr. Dennis clearly had an eye for detail. He described the gun, which ultimately was discovered. He accurately described what all three looked like in terms of their apparent ethnicity, the darkness of their skin, their relative heights to each other, what they were all wearing. All of that was bang on.
5: CCTV evidence shown in court backed Derek Dennis's eyewitness account.
10: A video inside the bar at the entrance area as the patrons come in and leave, that showed in pretty impressive detail the accused, Mr. Concepcion, Mr. Muhammad, enter the bar, and the three of them leave the bar. They were clearly identifiable on that videotape. Through the dash cam videos of these taxi cabs, you could, number one, hear the shooting. You could hear the shots. There were two of them. And you could also see the immediate aftermath. So you see Mr. Concepcion move to the north from the front of the building towards Mr. Lugella, beckon him, as seen by Mr. Dennis, come on, let's go. And then the two of them leave in a hurry and get into Mr. Concepcion's motor vehicle. The footage was somewhat grainy, so it wasn't crystal clear, but it was certainly shaped like a gun in his hand. And the one video still, which was marked into evidence, saw

0: he noticed that Mr. Lugello was handling this gun. He had this gun in his hand. And Mr. Lugello said words to the effect of, I shot two. I don't think he's going to make it. Mr. Concepcion was somewhat freaked out at this point in time. He parked his vehicle. The three of them, I think, were panicking. They left the vehicle with Mr. Mohammed's red vest still within the vehicle, with Mr. Concepcion's hat still in the vehicle, and made their way through a back alley, at which point Mr. Concepcion says he saw Mr. Lugello dispose of the gun in a blue recycle bin. That gun was subsequently recovered by the police. They then made their way down sort of a back rickety area of stairs back onto McLeod Trail. And as they were going along McLeod Trail, that's when Mr. Dennis spied them as he was being transported to give a statement. And it was then that Mr. Dennis very excitedly stated, that's the shooter, pointing at Mr. Lugello.
1: Mylan's mother attended the court proceedings.
2: I recall running out a couple of times. Running out in anger, running out in pain. And so I really had to pray hard. I carried my Bible. I asked the Lord to help me with that because you hurt my baby.
1: Nelson Lugello was found guilty of second-degree murder.
0: This case was successfully prosecuted mainly as a result of the very thorough investigation conducted by the Calgary Police Service and the really solid witnesses, in particular, Mr. Dennis.
1: At the sentencing hearing, Mylan's mother read a victim impact statement in court.
2: Very senseless. I conveyed that to the courts and the killer. That this was senseless. And I recall telling the killer that you'll never be free. What was the odds that my son would come to Canada and run into the devil himself? I always ask that question, that he would just go meet Lucifer in the flesh.
1: Nelson Lugello was sentenced to life in prison with no chance of parole for 18 years. The events of that fateful night replay over and over for Mylan's mother.
2: I think he let his guard down somewhat because he was in Canada and every perception was that it was safe, that you don't have to actually look over your shoulders. You could go and just wander and no one's going to bother you, you know? Your money was going to stay in your pocket. You could let your fists unclench. Because you were pretty much safe, and it was just a facade. He was caught blindsided there.
1: Every day, Mylan is missed and remembered.
2: I'm lonely. Mylan was my friend. I wrestle every day. Every day, not a day passes. I wrestle every day. But again, I got a lot of faith, so it helps aid me. I just know this was a major loss, not just to me, but to family and to friends, to the community, to even the football league. Mylan just was an outstanding character. And I'm not saying this as it relates to being biased. I'm telling you what God loves, the truth. He just was an outstanding person.
1: So many of Mylan's friends and family spoke to me for this episode. So I want to take time now to give them a voice.
3: He was a great person. Like, he touched so many souls. He touched so many hearts. And his name alone is going to keep living on forever because of the person he was. You know what I'm saying?
4: He was loyal, strong, funny, caring. He was family oriented. You know, everything was about the family. Everything he did was to better his family, to put us in a better position, you know, to take us from where we was and, you know, put us in a better place. You know, to know him is to love him. Like, I don't know anybody who's ever met him and, you know, didn't like him or, you know, disliked him in any way. Even if they wanted to, you know, they ended up, you know, being his friend or just, you know, having

0: love for him. He's a lovable guy.
1: I never cried so hard in my life. Like, it changed me. I'm not even the same person. If you ride in the car with Mylon, you in a passenger seat, he like an extra seatbelt. He just moves so different. Like, everybody I talk to, like, if I could just be half of the man he was, I'd be all right.
2: It's something that you will never get over when you have a friendship that's so dynamic, and to lose it in the blink of an eye, it can never be replaced. You will never find a friend, a companion, a brother like Mylon.
3: He was a very bright light. And if, to be honest, if my children can be an ounce of what Mylon was to the community, to his family, then I've done my part as a mother.
4: The 2015-2016 season was supposed to be a historic season for the Stamps. Instead, it was memorable for all the wrong reasons.
5: You know, we just try to go out there and just play the game of football with the same umph for Mylon, man. And that's what we did, man. We kind of steamrolled through everybody until we got to the Grey Cup. And, you know, Mylon's mom was there, and having her on the sideline and being there and, you know, seeing her before the game. And, you know, it kills me to this day how we didn't win that Grey Cup, man, because we wanted to give her a ring. We wanted to send her home with some memento with Mylon's name on it so that she knew that he was a part of something that was greater than him. And, you know, it kind of kills me that we didn't get it done, man. But that was just it. You know, we just tried to power through it, man, as best we could, and just try to remember him as best we could by playing the game that he loved the same way he played it.
4: 2 years later, in 2018, the Stampeders finally won, and many of the players dedicated the win to Mylon.
6: That was Crime Beat and Blindsided, the Mylon Hicks story. In our next episode of Crime Beat, host Nancy Hickst tells the story of Ryan Lane, a young Calgary father who struggled for years to maintain contact with his daughter after separating from her mother. In February of 2012, he was finally granted a court-ordered visit, his first reunion with his four-year-old daughter in 2 years. The two shared a joyful day together at Chuck E. Cheese, and that evening, Lane video chatted with a close friend, sharing footage from their time together. Just before midnight, a mysterious call from a payphone interrupted the chat, prompting Lane to rush out to a nearby strip mall to meet the caller. He was never seen again. Despite exhaustive investigative efforts by Calgary police, his disappearance remains a mystery. This is Crime Beat and The Day Ryan Lane Vanished on Crime Time.
4: When I think back to the worst crimes I've covered as a journalist, I can tell you that to me, they're all completely senseless, totally preventable, every single one. These are crimes committed over things any rational person could easily resolve with a conversation. Instead, these people jump to the absolute darkest options.
7: I didn't understand the depths of people's depravity. I really didn't get it.
4: But investigative techniques have come a long way, and even the best told lies have a way of catching up with you.
8: Got a problem. We got cops here at my work, and they just served me with a warrant. They're seizing the Jeep.
4: I'm Nancy Hickst, a crime reporter for Global News. Today on Crime Beat, the path of destruction created by people who will go to extreme lengths rather than work things out. To say Ryan Lane had a tough few years is an understatement. The 24-year-old had been facing a really difficult breakup with the mother of his child. And like a lot of broken relationships that involve children, the two parents were fighting over custody of their little girl. It was getting worse by the day. In fact, it had become so intense that Ryan had not even seen his daughter in 2 years. So on February 6th, 2012, when he finally got to see his four-year-old daughter, Jordan, it was a huge day for Ryan Lane. He took Jordan to a place he knew she would love, Chuck E. Cheese. Ryan documented the daddy-daughter day on Facebook, and the pictures tell a story of a super fun time with her favorite foods, games, and a lot of laughs. The little girl proudly posed for pictures wearing her daddy's baseball hat. It was one of the happiest days of Ryan's life.
7: He was really excited, really happy.
4: That's Ryan's mom, Lorraine Jackson.
7: Almost giddy. He was so excited. He was over the moon that he had her back in his life.
4: That night, Ryan went home and Skyped with one of his closest friends. He told her how excited he was to see Jordan. Ryan sent his friend videos of the playdate and told her he was going to use a photo of Jordan as the background picture on his iPhone so he could fall asleep looking at his little girl. But Ryan's chat with his friend got interrupted. Just before midnight, he got a call from a phone booth. Ryan told his friend he had to go. He needed to go meet someone. He raced upstairs and told his dad he was off to meet the mystery caller. His father was suspicious. Something didn't seem right. But Ryan insisted on going and said he had to go alone. His dad decided to follow him. It was already dark outside, and this was all very shady. Bruce Lane saw his son go to a nearby strip mall, where he got into a red pickup truck that was waiting for him. The truck stood out. It had a load of wood in the box. His dad tried to follow, but he couldn't keep up. The truck disappeared. Ryan was gone. Bruce tried calling his son's cell phone, but there was no answer. Ryan had to answer. He had to be okay. Bruce started to panic. With the truck nowhere in sight, he called police and told them someone had taken his son.
7: Bruce called me first thing Tuesday morning and he said, "Lorraine, I don't want you to freak out or anything, but Ryan's missing."
4: Lorraine couldn't help but freak out. Her son was missing. Immediately, she felt something very bad had happened to Ryan.
7: Who would kidnap somebody and feed them and clothe them and take care of them? I said, it's cold. It's cold outside. There's something really wrong. I think he's dead. I think they've killed him.
4: 2 days after Ryan disappeared on that cold winter night, police put out a media release.
9: Police are asking for your help to find a Calgary man who hasn't been heard from for 2 days. 24-year-old Ryan Lane was last seen early Tuesday near Country Hills Boulevard in the Northwest. Police say it's unusual for Lane to be out of contact with family and friends. Anyone with information is asked to contact police.
4: I can tell you, working in a newsroom, we get a lot of media releases from police about missing persons. Most are followed up quickly, with word the person has been found. But this one was different. Police specifically pointed out that Ryan Lane had missed several important appointments and said that was out of character. My instincts told me something wasn't right. I started digging around, looking for anything and everything I could find about Ryan. Days went by, and there was still no word, no sign of Ryan. Police became more and more concerned.
10: Tonight on the News Hour, Foul play suspected in the disappearance of a Calgary father.
11: He received a phone call from an individual, something to the effect of, I can help you.
10: A plea from his family and from police, how you can help find Ryan Lane.
4: Police couldn't find any evidence Ryan was alive. No phone or banking activity. His footprints of life had stopped. This, coupled with the fact his disappearance was completely out of character, led the Calgary Police Homicide Unit to take over the case. Investigators released photos of the vehicles they believed were involved in the case, including the red truck Ryan's dad saw him getting into that fateful night he vanished. I'm going to stop here and take some time to tell you more about Ryan. He was the middle child in the Lane home. He had an older sister and a younger brother.
7: Bruce and I got married in 1983, and we had our daughter Megan, and then Ryan and Keegan.
4: From the moment Lorraine laid eyes on him, the day he was born, she fell in love. Ryan was a beautiful baby with brown eyes that could look right through you. He had olive skin and dark, curly hair and a quirky smile that fit his playful but shy personality.
7: Ryan was always a sensitive boy. He got teased a bit in school because he was very sensitive. Ryan was very much introverted, so he had a difficult time making friends, or once he had a friend, he had a friend for life.
4: When Ryan was about 10 years old, his family moved from Calgary to Cochrane, a town just west of the city. Cochrane is best known for its Western heritage. The architecture on Main Street feels like the perfect backdrop for Billy the Kid or Calamity Jane. It has a very Old West feel to it. Cochrane is also well known for its ice cream shop and the magnificent views of the Rockies from the grassy plains. It's a nature lover's paradise, and it was the perfect place to raise a family.
7: We would have an ice fishing derby, and Ryan didn't want to ice fish because he didn't want the fish to get hurt.
4: Ryan loved to ride his bike and hang out with friends.
7: He wanted to skateboard, and Keegan was really good at skateboarding, but he wasn't very good. So he took a piece of plywood and hammered, nailed it on his skateboard so it was wider, and he thought that would make him a better skateboarder. And he went, of course, tried to go over one of those little ramps with it on, just crashed and burned, and he would come home with lots of
4: road rash
7: and yeah. stuff, because he would try things and he tried to be better at it than his brother.
4: Ryan and his brother were also big into music. Ryan started out with piano. And then later took up the bongo drums while his brother played guitar.
7: They played music in the garage. They had a band and it was pretty loud. We always instilled upon them the love of all kinds of music, so they would play just about anything, and they liked old rock and roll and some of the new stuff. Ryan kind of liked techno rock, which his brother didn't like so much, but they played different ones together so that they could play together.
4: Lorraine remembers hearing a lot of classic rock coming out of that garage, and often thinks about Ryan when she hears those songs. So give a little bit, oh, give a little bit of your time to me. Ryan was also really big into gaming. Like a lot of kids, he started out with the basics, like Mario Brothers. This sound was very familiar in the Lane home.
7: Pull him out of the chair. Come on, it's time for supper. Oh, I just got to do this one more level.
4: As Ryan got older, gaming became a bigger and bigger part of his life.
7: And then it was probably in high school where he started to do these games that people from all over the world would do with him. It was his way of interacting with people without getting too close, yeah, for sure. And he got really, really good at it, actually.
4: Eventually, Ryan's parents, Bruce and Lorraine, separated. She moved to Calgary, and the kids stayed in Cochrane with Bruce, where all their friends lived. Then, when he was just 18 years old, Ryan found love.
7: She was 20, so she's a couple of years older. I think they met at either the Max or something like that. You know, kids hang out at the Max store or whatever.
4: Sheena Cuthill was everything Ryan wanted in a girlfriend. She had light brown, wavy hair, was wide-eyed, and seemed like a family girl.
7: I knew that he was totally infatuated with her, and he kind of did whatever she told him to do. He was totally in love. And they moved to Airdrie together, and then found out she was pregnant.
4: That's what Sheena had wanted all along, a child. Ryan's social media accounts tell the story of a young man who fell in love with his daughter before she was even born. He posted pictures of Sheena's growing belly, and on the day Jordan was born, Ryan was right there by Sheena's side. He posted photos of every single stage of labor and captioned them all. The first that day was of Sheena's tummy before they even left for hospital. A few hours later, the very first photo of his little girl. He wrote, "Sheena quickly seeing baby just after she was born." Moments later, he shared a picture of the new mother lying down. He wrote, "Sheena ready to get a few winks." But you could tell the picture Ryan was most proud of was of him, Sheena, and their tiny baby girl. Beside the photo, he wrote, "New family."
7: He did everything for Jordan. As soon as she was born, he did her diapers, he fed her, he bathed her, he played with her. She was his world. Sheena was as well, but the two of them, he thought, "That's it, I'm good."
4: Ryan documented every new milestone his new family had on Facebook. His posts bragged about his beautiful baby girl. In one photo, Jordan's big blue eyes are looking right at the camera. He wrote, "She's the greatest. Hopefully the weather stays nice tomorrow. We're planning on going to an outside water park to splash around. It should be fun." And then the photos stopped.
7: They had Jordan and they were living in Airdrie. And about a year and a half later, Sheena decided that she wanted to separate from Ryan.
4: Lorraine said Ryan was really still a kid. He would work odd jobs, but he really didn't know what he wanted to do for a living. And that didn't sit well with Sheena. So she broke it off.
7: He wasn't making enough money for her. He wasn't moving fast enough for her in the right direction. So she said that she wanted to separate. And it devastated him because he loved her so much and he loved his daughter.
4: He tried to keep seeing Jordan and he paid child support. But Sheena didn't make it easy for Ryan to be part of Jordan's life.
7: He would book appointments to see Jordan, and then last minute she would cancel. Or we even drove there once or twice, and she wasn't there. She had gone to her grandmother's. And then she moved to Calgary, and he had his car, so he was able to see Jordan. And he would also help out with money when he could. He just deposited right into her bank account. He didn't go through any other channels.
4: Then suddenly, they were gone.
7: Then she canceled her phone, canceled her Facebook, and went off the grid, and he didn't know where she was.
4: Ryan's little girl was ripped out of his life completely.
7: He was devastated, and he was really depressed because he just really wanted to see his daughter, and he really loved Sheena still. He had an opportunity to go to Australia after they'd separated because I have family there, and they wanted him there, and we thought he needed to get away to start something new, to have an adventure, and he wouldn't go because that meant he couldn't see Jordan, or he couldn't find her, or he couldn't be a part of her life, so he wouldn't go.
4: Then Ryan got word Sheena got married to a man named Tim Rempel. Sheena was pregnant again, this time with Tim's child. Sheena wanted Tim to become Jordan's father. She wanted Tim to adopt her. Sheena filed the necessary paperwork, and Ryan was served. But Ryan didn't want Jordan to be adopted. He was her dad, and he didn't want to give that up.
7: He wanted some form of visitation. He wanted to see her. He wanted to be a part of her life.
4: A mediator granted Ryan supervised visits. So on February 6th, 2012, Ryan was reunited with Jordan at Chuck E. Cheese. It was only a few hours later, following his first visit with his daughter in 2 years, Ryan disappeared. 3 months after Ryan went missing, Bruce and Lorraine made a public appeal. They stood together in front of media at Calgary Police Headquarters. I remember seeing the pain in their eyes as they spoke about their son.
7: I miss Ryan. I wish he would come home.
4: Bruce was too overcome with emotion to speak. He broke down as Lorraine read her statement.
7: Ryan felt that everyone deserved to love and be loved. Can you see now why we are suffering so much? How can anyone take him from us? How can they hurt him?
4: They brought a photo album to show the media. So many pictures of happier times. It was clear Ryan was loved and missed. Bruce Lane spoke very briefly at the end, before once again breaking down.
12: I just want to thank everybody for helping us. Thanks, guys.
4: For Lorraine, that appeal for help was one of the most difficult things she's ever done.
7: I made a promise to Ryan once when he was gone. I promised him that I would find him and that I would do everything in my power to bring his death to justice. I just wanted to make sure I did that. So when I wrote my speech, I wrote it for him, and I could never have done it unless I made that promise to him.
4: As I mentioned earlier, Ryan's case was now being investigated as a homicide, and police had suspects. Suspects who weren't cooperating. One thing I should mention, Calgary police don't name suspects. They only name names after those suspects have been formally charged. In covering this story, I wanted to figure out who the suspects were, track them down, and interview them. I was able to learn a lot about Ryan on social media, about his relationship with Sheena, about his baby girl, and that there was a 2-year gap in posts before the February 6th Chuck E. Cheese playdate. I reached out to Ryan's ex and her mom. They didn't hide the fact there was a custody battle over Jordan. That custody battle was at the center of the police investigation.
13: He got a mysterious call from a payphone, said, "Come meet me. I have information that could support your custody case." I think Ryan being naive, not really, you know, alive to risks or whatever in the world, he agreed to meet this unknown person and had mentioned it. Well, he was playing video games at the time, and the person he was on the video game, he had mentioned it to that person that if I'm not back in 10 minutes or whatever, maybe call the cops. And he mentioned it to his dad, and his dad, Bruce Lane, was like, you're not going to this alone. And Ryan's like, well, they told me I have to go alone or I can't. They won't talk to me. And his dad wasn't comfortable with that, so they agreed that he would follow and watch from a distance.
4: That's homicide detective Christina Witt. She was the primary investigator on the case. You might remember Detective Witt from episode 4, Shannon Medill's last audition. Witt has been a police officer for nearly 20 years. She is the very definition of a Wonder Woman. She has somehow juggled being an investigator with getting a PhD in criminology, best practices in homicide investigations. And she also got her master's in forensic and legal psychology. She's focused and tenacious. She doesn't stop until she's solved a case. Witt was exactly the kind of detective the Lane family wanted to have working on their case.
7: I knew that something horrible happened to Ryan, and then I needed closure. I needed them to find him. I told Christina, whatever you do, I need you to find the killers, and I need you to find Ryan. And she promised she would do both. She was amazing.
4: Remember that call from the payphone that night? The one that interrupted Ryan's Skype chat with his friend? Details of that call became key to the investigation.
13: Right away, it was suspicious. There was no question about this, that what else could this have been? Like, he didn't tell his dad, oh, I'm meeting a buddy and going, you know, for a couple drinks. He said, I'm meeting this person. I don't know who it is. He told me to come alone, and he's going to give me information about my child. So the whole thing was very suspicious, and that's why the dad was concerned and followed him in the first place. So, you know, evidence started to get collected very quickly because they reviewed the CCTV footage at the Co-op gas station, identified a red truck and a red Jeep Cherokee very quickly in the next, you know, I don't know the exact time, but the next few days it was clear to them that someone had made a phone call from the payphone at that gas station at the same time as those trucks are appearing. Partial plates were obtained.
4: Ryan's family told police about the custody issues he was going through.
13: And Dad, you know, was able to identify, well, Sheena is Ryan's ex, and they have a child together, and that they'd been dealing with this in the courts since October, and that was the whole purpose of this meet, was he was meeting some mysterious male to discuss information about that could help him with his custody battle over the little girl. Then immediately police are going to look at people associated to Sheena, right? And it was very clear that some red vehicles that matched the Jeep Cherokee and the red truck were registered to family members of the were registered to Remples and Sheena. The Cherokee, I believe, was registered to Sheena. So very early on, that raises suspicion. Plus, there were, you know, this wasn't like we didn't know where Ryan went. He was in that. He was last seen in that vehicle leaving. So right away, it was suspicious.
4: Investigators were able to track the red truck down. It had been sold to a scrap metal yard north of Calgary within just days of Ryan's disappearance. The truck, in fine working condition, sold to the salvage yard for just $128. I'll come back to the truck later, as it is extremely important to this case. Massive searches were organized to try to find Ryan. Our Global News helicopter flew over many of those searches. Only from the air could you see the true scope of what police were dealing with and the manpower involved.
7: It was huge. They said that it was the most money the Calgary Police Department has ever put into searching for someone.
4: Lorraine said she stopped by some of the searches to offer encouragement and thank everyone involved in trying to find her son. She also spent a lot of time searching on her own.
7: We drove hours and hours and hours looking, and I thought, if he's here, he will give me a sign, and I'll be able to find him. I was sure I was going to be able to find him, and so that's why we just kept doing it.
4: Months went by. It was agony for the family. They had no idea what had happened to Ryan, and it was consuming them.
7: You just go on autopilot. I went to work when I could, and when I couldn't, I would stay home. My work was amazing. They said take as much time as you need. So, it was difficult.
4: As the searches continued, police were hard at work behind the scenes. By now, you've probably guessed who the suspects were in this case, or at least some of them. Sheena Cuthill, her husband, Tim Rempel, and his brother, Will Rempel, were all being monitored by police. But what had they done with Ryan? Whit used every single investigative strategy she could think of. One of those was new to the Calgary Police Service and involved cell phone pings.
13: That time, it was our first time using the technique of cell phone towers to identify the location of where these pings from the cell phone were used, which actually identified our primary search area, which was still a very large area.
4: Basically, when you use your cell phone, you access cell towers. Crime analysts can look at those pings to create a map. In this case, police used that information to map out where the suspects were the night Ryan disappeared.
13: We had Tim Rempel and Will Rempel using their cell phones in a remote area east of Bicycker, basically in the area of several gravel pits. And that technique was our first time using that, to use the towers to try to identify their location. And then from there, we physically searched for a long time.
4: Then, in July 2012, 5 months after Ryan's disappearance, one of the suspects was arrested for unrelated charges. Charges that would eventually be dropped. I took that opportunity to go to the suspect's home and try to get him to talk to me about Ryan Lane.
6: I'm Mike Brown, and if you're just joining us on Crime Time, Canada's only true crime radio show, so far in this episode of Crime Beat, host Nancy Hickst tells the story of Ryan Lane, a 24-year-old Calgary father who had finally been reunited with his 4-year-old daughter, Jordan, after a bitter 2-year custody battle with his ex, Sheena Cuthill, only to vanish that very same night, lured away by a mysterious call from a payphone promising help with his custody case. Ryan's father, Bruce, watched helplessly as his son climbed into a waiting red pickup truck and disappeared into the dark. And when Ryan's phone and banking activity went completely silent, the Calgary Police Homicide Unit took over the case. Investigators quickly zeroed in on Sheena and her new husband, Tim Rempel, and his brother, Will. The red vehicles connected to Ryan's disappearances were registered to the Rempel family. And despite massive searches that became the most expensive in Calgary police history, Ryan Lane has still not been found. Let's go back to Crime Beat's Nancy Hickst and the day Ryan Lane vanished on Crime Time.
4: If I had to describe that experience in one word, it would be creepy. Will Rempel lived in his parents' basement. Somehow, I convinced Will to let me and my photographer in. He guided us downstairs to his living room. Will set up a tape recorder. He told me he was recording our conversation for his own protection. Will was in his late 30s at the time. He was balding with very short, almost shaved hair around the sides and back. He wore wire-rimmed glasses, an off-white button-down shirt, and black pants. What I really noticed was his foot shaking nervously the entire time as he sat, legs stretched out, on the couch.
14: What do you want to say about the, you know, the inference to the connection to Ryan Lane's disappearance?
15: I have never kidnapped anyone. I have never killed anyone. And outside of that, until matters get dealt with, I have nothing further to say on the matter, ma'am.
4: I pushed him further, but he stuck with his response, denying any involvement in Ryan's disappearance.
15: I will not speak any further to that on that matter, ma'am. With all due respect, I realize you have a job to do, just as anyone else does. But the only thing that I will say is that I have not kidnapped anyone. I have not killed anyone. And I can say that in absolute good conscience, ma'am.
4: I asked Will Rempel about his truck, the one Ryan was seen getting into, the one police had found in the wrecking yard.
15: I just have no comment on that, ma'am. There have been some pretty serious allegations leveled, and we will cross that bridge when we get there, ma'am, with all due respect.
4: Will was polite but short, and very careful not to misspeak. You have to remember, he was the suspect in a homicide investigation. Midway through our interview, I could hear knocks on the door upstairs. Other reporters had found Will's house and saw our Global News vehicle parked outside. One reporter peeked in through the window. It was at this point I felt like Will was trying to manipulate me into buying his version of events by complimenting me.
15: You have a reputation of not just running with one thing, as so many media do. And because people close to me speak highly of you, and I have in the past seen how you do give, or at least attempt to give, a fair shake to both sides. That's the only reason I'm going to speak to anybody. I will not speak to anyone else. It's just not going to happen.
4: The people close to him that he was referring to were his brother and sister-in-law, Tim and Sheena. I had been in contact with them as well and tried to get them to speak about their involvement in the case. I was hoping they would open up about what really happened. It was clear Will wasn't the one who was going to spill the beans about his potential involvement. We went round and round in circles for nearly an hour.
15: Questions are bound to be asked, but it doesn't mean that any given thing that's being questioned about is fact.
4: But Will's involvement would soon become very clear to investigators.
13: We were able to find a receipt in the house. We did several search warrants on the houses of Will's house and Tim and Sheena's house. And at Will's house, in a pocket in his coat, he had a car wash receipt, and from that, as well as a salvage receipt. And from that, which was fairly early within the first, I think by February 17th, so within the first couple of days, we had done quite a few search warrants. So that receipt led us to the car wash.
4: It's pretty amazing to think how important a simple receipt would be to investigators. What most people don't realize is when you're out in public, there's a good chance you're being caught on some sort of camera. Police were able to go to the car wash and view surveillance video. The video was captured the evening of February 7th, 2012, just hours after Ryan vanished. I've seen this video. I can't even begin to tell you how crazy it is. This was the very first time I've ever seen someone power wash a vehicle from the inside out.
13: We observed some very unusual behavior where Will spent $20 to wash a vehicle then that he then got rid of at a salvage yard. And he also power washed. It's caught on video that he power washed the inside, which none of us had ever seen someone do that before. For me, obviously, I'd watched it over and over, and he really was washing the passenger side of the box of the truck, which to me then painted a lot of the picture. In my mind, I've always envisioned that, again, this is just my theory, but that Ryan potentially was standing outside at the back of the passenger side of the truck and was killed there. And so that's why he's getting rid of that evidence. We also know that the passenger handle was rigged, had been changed in a way that the passenger from the inside could not get out, but you could open the door from the outside, which just contained him into the truck more. Really that premeditation piece and organization of the crime itself. So the car wash video was interesting, and then he actually washed the floor of the bay as well, which is unusual activity. And then, you know, taking the truck to a salvage yard when it was brand, like it was really good shape, and they were surprised. And that's even how the truck was kept, because I think someone had planned on buying it instead of destroying it, because it was still a working truck, and, you know, it didn't make sense why they would just destroy it. So we were able to collect a lot of evidence from the truck as well.
4: The door was rigged to keep Ryan inside the truck. He wouldn't be able to escape. The Forensic Crime Scenes Unit examined the truck, revealing more disturbing details about the case.
13: Ryan's blood was on the passenger side, like where the door frame is. There's, you know, as much as he power washed it, there were still a few specks of blood up top that were Ryan's. And so that, you know, led to a lot of questions. Well, what was he doing in the truck? Why is his blood in the truck?
4: Sheena's Jeep that Tim drove was also examined.
13: There was blood on the gas pedals of both, which, you know, spoke to that both Will and Tim at some point had stepped in his blood and had transferred it into the vehicles.
4: Those blood samples were sent away for testing. The blood found in the truck and the Jeep came back as a match to Ryan Lane's DNA. Meanwhile, the search for Ryan continued. Police were focused on an area northeast of Calgary, near the small farming community of Bicycar, where Sheena was living with Tim. Investigators were scouring several gravel pits and were focused on one particular zone mapped out by the cell phone pings. And then it happened. With the help of a cadaver dog, a Calgary police search manager made a grisly discovery at an inactive gravel pit. It was a burn barrel.
13: The cadaver dog hit on the burn barrel. Once they found the burn barrel, he hit on the burn barrel.
4: It was made up of three steel rings. Inside, ashes, and what appeared to be evidence of burned human remains.
13: Right away, we had the bones sent to our medical examiner's office, or a picture, and they said, yes, that looks like a piece of the spinal column. And then that's what, we obviously turned that into a crime scene, and then we used a forensic anthropologist to sift through each layer of the soot.
4: Police weren't able to get DNA from the charred remains. They were simply too badly burned.
13: Some considerable time was taken to burn those remains, and because of that, we had very little to work with.
4: Also in the barrel, a ring. Ryan Lane's high school class ring that he wore the night he vanished.
13: I think that was probably an oversight. I don't think they realized that ring was on his hand.
4: Pieces of Ryan's cell phone were also found among the ashes. Investigators soon discovered the burn site was at a gravel pit where both Tim and Will had previously worked. The burn barrel had been built by Tim and was taken from his own shed at his Bicycar home. A forensic examination of Will Rempel's computer revealed he had searched Ryan's Facebook page prior to him going missing, though he told investigators He didn't know anyone named Ryan Lane. The evidence was beginning to stack up against the suspects. Police believed Ryan had been lured to his death, killed, and his body destroyed.
13: So I believe when Ryan said to the courts that, no, I want access to my child, that spurred on Sheena. I'm not sure she was expecting him to have that response. I think she was hoping this would be easy and he wouldn't want involvement. And that started the planning piece between Sheena, Tim Rempel, her husband, and her brother-in-law, Will Rempel.
4: It was late November 2012 when police announced Ryan's remains had been found.
10: Good evening. There is a major breakthrough tonight in the mysterious disappearance of a Calgary father. Police have found the remains of Ryan Lane and confirm he was murdered.
9: Two men and a woman are facing charges in connection with his death. Nancy Hickst is working on this story tonight. And Nancy, this break comes after nearly a year-long investigation.
16: That's right. And this is arguably one of the most high-profile missing persons cases in Calgary history. Police have put a lot of manpower and a lot of resources into solving this case. So tonight, being able to say they've found Lane's skeletal remains and that they have three suspects is a major break.
4: Police said they were preparing to charge the suspects with first-degree murder. The next day, Ryan's parents once again addressed the media at Calgary Police Headquarters.
17: And I can't stop wondering if he suffered or if it was a quick death. And I ask myself every day, why? Why did they kill him? Why did they think it necessary to kill him? What was in their minds when they decided he had to go? He was no threat to anyone. He just wanted to see his daughter.
4: Ryan's father also prepared a statement. But again, he was too emotional to read it.
18: Read that for me. I can't see it.
17: You can't. Ryan was not in a custody battle. He just wanted visitation with his daughter, which was awarded to him by the courts. I believe it was on the night of his first visit with his daughter that he was taken and killed. The only thing that keeps me from losing my mind is the hope that the people who did this will be charged and sentenced and go to jail for a very long time.
18: Thanks, guys.
4: Police still didn't name the suspects, but they did say specifically two men and a woman would be arrested. With first-degree murder charges now pending, I made one last effort to get Sheena to do an interview with me. Time was running out before she would be taken into custody. Finally, she agreed.
14: How did you find out that Ryan Lane went missing?
19: I got a phone call from an officer the next day.
4: Like Will, Sheena denied any involvement in Ryan's death and said she felt bad for the Lane family.
19: My heart hurts for them, and I never wished or wanted anything bad like this to happen to Ryan. I couldn't imagine it being my kids.
4: Sheena admitted she wasn't happy to have Ryan back in her daughter's life.
19: I was very upset. Of course I was upset. He hadn't seen her in how long, and all of a sudden he wanted something to do with her.
14: Were you upset enough to want him to disappear?
19: No. I mean, I said I wish he'd go away many times, but I say that about a lot of people, sorry. No, I didn't. I didn't want that. I didn't wish that upon Ryan. I thought maybe he would be just gone for a week and then show up. Ryan being depressed and, you know, go drown his sorrows, whatever else. So honestly, what I thought.
14: Did you have anything to do with Ryan Lane's disappearance?
19: No, I did not have anything to do with his disappearance.
14: Police have said that you haven't been cooperating.
19: I've been nothing but cooperative with them. I've told them everything I know, and I've talked to them on many occasions. All I can tell them is that I had nothing to do with it.
4: But that version of events did not match the evidence in the case.
13: Yeah, I really think that Sheena was, you know, the term puppet master has been suggested in the past. Like, she was the one that facilitated this, and without her, this wouldn't have happened. She was the one with the motive to get Ryan out of the picture so that she can have full custody of the daughter, so she can have this new life with Tim and no complications. And I believe she was the reason this happened, and the two of them, Tim and Will, made it happen. They executed the plan.
4: Just days after that interview, Sheena Cuthill, her husband, Tim Rempel, and his brother, Will Rempel, were all charged with the first-degree murder of Ryan Lane. It was nearly 3.5 years later, in March of 2016, that the three accused stood trial. And that's when details were finally revealed of the murderous plot police had uncovered.
13: They were planning how to literally take Ryan out of the picture.
4: Text messages between the accused killers were read in court. In mid-November 2011, 3 months before Ryan disappeared, Sheena texted Tim, "Can I trust Will to have this done without cops showing up on my doorstep?" The next day, Tim texted Sheena, "I will respect your decision. Know that. But believe you'll only have to say yes once." Sheena texted back, "You won't have any part in this, mister. You're going to behave and let your brother deal with it. If I decide this, I mean it, Tim. My answer will be no right now. I won't even consider it if you have any part of it." Tim texted back, promising to stay completely out of it. Then, on February 5th, 2012, 2 days before Ryan disappeared, Sheena texted Tim, asking him what he was doing. Tim texted, "Getting things ready. Scoured the best spot at the pit." Police believe Tim was referring to the spot in the gravel pit where Ryan's body was destroyed. At 1:20 a.m. on February 6th, Tim again texted Sheena, "Give me the okay." Minutes later, Sheena replied, "Okay." Investigators believe that exchange was Tim seeking permission from Sheena to murder Ryan.
13: On the stand, Sheena admitted in court that plan, the okay for the plan, was that they were going to make Ryan go away. And when asked to clarify what that meant, she said, well, he would never see his family again.
20: So she didn't actually admit that she wanted him dead.
13: Well, she kind of flippantly made those comments, in interviews. Oh, yeah, of course, I want him dead, but I didn't really want him dead. I may have said those words, but I didn't really want him dead. But obviously, their actions said otherwise.
4: Both Sheena and Tim testified in their own defense. Sheena claimed the plan was never to kill Ryan, but rather to have her husband approach him and intimidate him. Tim Rempel pointed the finger at his own brother and said Will told him he burned Ryan's body. The jury was told to ignore that comment. Tim admitted he was the mystery caller, the person Ryan went out to meet that night. He said the plan was to take Ryan to a rural location and talk to him. And when he left Ryan that night, he was still alive. But the evidence against the trio was overwhelming. Intercepted conversations were played for the jury between the accused and some of their family members. Here's Tim Rempel.
8: "Got a problem. We got cops here at my work, and they just served me with a warrant, and they're seizing the Jeep. They're looking for anything Ryan Lane, fingerprints, hair, blood."
4: At one point, Tim called his cell phone provider.
8: "If I wanted to erase everything off my phone, like completely everything, how do I do that? I just want everything gone off of it, like any search histories, all cleaned up and gone."
4: Several conversations were recorded between Will and his mother in the home they shared.
0: We didn't kill that boy. We didn't kidnap that boy. We had a conversation with him. Tim busted his face up a bit. I got blood in my truck because I was going to give him a ride home. He got out of the truck of his own free will. Dazed his face up a bit. I got blood in my truck because I was going to give him a ride home. He got out of the truck of his own free will. But they have nothing.

0: all three were involved in the plot to kill Ryan and said Ryan was lured from his home by trickery, then murdered, his body burned. Then, on April 20th, the jury reached verdicts in the case. The family of Ryan Lane has waited more than 4 years for this day. All three people accused of killing him have been found guilty of first-degree murder. It took a jury just over 14 hours to sift through 5 weeks' worth of evidence presented in the case. Sheena Cuthill, Tim Rempel, and Will Rempel were each sentenced to life in prison with no chance of parole for 25 years. Following sentencing, Ryan's sister Megan spoke to the media for the first time.
1: I'm just really happy that this is over, and thanks to all of the people who worked incredibly hard to get to this point. I know this is an outcome that we don't often see, unfortunately, in the justice system.
0: All three killers appealed their convictions. The Alberta Court of Appeal dismissed them all. Just days before the release of this episode, the Supreme Court of Canada ruled it will not hear appeals filed by Sheena Cuthill and Tim Rempel. Their convictions and sentences stand.
2: The thing I still don't know is what they did to him, how they murdered him. But in my mind, I do know. I know he went there, and I know they beat him to death. And I know that he was probably thinking, oh, my God, where's my dad? Where's my mom? Like, I know he was terrified. And every time I think of it and think of his terror, that brings it right back home again. And I just feel so bad for my son.
0: Three people conspired to take Ryan Lane's life and carried out the plot just to stop him from seeing his daughter. Now, that girl's dad is dead. Her mother and stepfather are in prison, along with her uncle.
2: And everybody was robbed in the end. Everybody. They were, we were. Like, what is the point of that?
3: How did it ever come to this?
2: So quickly. Like, how did you determine, well, Ryan wants to see his daughter, then he has to die. Like, who thinks like that? And how did you think you would ever be able to do it and get away with it?
0: Lorraine knows at some point, Jordan will want to know what happened to her dad.
2: So when we first started seeing her, I would just show her pictures or mention that her dad is gone. I have a picture of Ryan on my phone. The last time I saw him, I had that picture on my phone. And when she looked at it, she said, well, who's that? And I said, that's your dad. Or she said, no, that's not my father. Tim is. And I said, no, Tim's not your father. She knows now, like every, that Ryan is her dad.
0: There's a deep sadness in Lorraine's eyes, except when she talks about her granddaughter.
2: That's the only light, is that he, at least he had a daughter, and these part of him lives on. I see her lots, and I've been watching her grow, and she's just exactly like her dad. She's very gentle. She's very kind. She's very loving. She does have Ryan's walk. It's kind of a gait.
0: Lorraine keeps a picture of Ryan on her phone, a selfie they took together a few days before he was killed. They shopped for a present for Jordan that day in anticipation of the playdate at Chuck E. Cheese.
2: I said, take a picture with me. And he did. Made that big grin. Actually, both grinning in the picture. But yeah, if I only knew that was the last time I'd see him.
0: Lorraine said the pain lessens slightly as time passes. But the devastating impact of losing her son will be with her forever.
2: That he was a really kind, loving person. And he probably would forgive them even though I wouldn't.
4: That'll do it for us this week on Crime Time. The two podcast episodes we featured on tonight's show were Blindsided, the Mylon Hicks story,

0: story and the day Ryan Lane vanished, which came to us from Crime Beat, hosted by Global News reporter Nancy Hickst. 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
13: From the National Newsroom of the Canadian Press, I'm Lisa Laporte. Foreign Affairs Minister Anita Anand says Canada has no current plans to open embassies in either Iran or Venezuela. She took questions from reporters in Ottawa on Friday.
14: The interlocutor between Iran, because we don't have diplomatic relations, has been Italy, and we've relied on Italy ensuring that our work for Canadians within that country gets done.
13: Her comments come after a group called the Iranian Justice Collective said it had heard from an undisclosed source that the federal government intends to reestablish diplomatic relations and reopen its embassy in Tehran. Meantime, Anand is calling the situation in Venezuela horrific after Wednesday's back-to-back earthquakes and says Canada will look to expand its humanitarian support for the region. Quebec provincial police say one of Canada's most wanted fugitives has been arrested in Spain.
15: 36-year-old Albon Vin has been on the run since February 15, 2023, and is wanted on Canada-wide warrants for crimes including gangsterism, aggravated assault, kidnapping, forcible confinement, and weapons trafficking. Police say he is a close associate of Dave Pictermel, the alleged leader of the Blood Family Mafia, who was arrested in Italy in March 2025 and is awaiting extradition. Blood Family Mafia has allegedly been in a bloody turf war in Quebec against biker gangs. Now, according to the BOLO program, Boivin is Canada's second most wanted fugitive. Before Termel was caught, he was listed as the number one sought-after criminal in Canada. David Augustine, The Canadian Press.
13: Prime Minister Mark Carney says he's launching a bid to bring 24 Sussex Drive back to life after years of it sitting vacant. The government will hold a countrywide design competition with the winning proposal to be revealed by Canada Day of next year. Carney says private fundraising will be led by the Rideau Hall Foundation and is intended to finance most or all of the restoration work. The U.S. launched strikes on Iranian military sites Friday after blaming Tehran for a drone attack on a cargo ship in the Strait of Hormuz. U.S. President Donald Trump called the attack a violation of the ceasefire, while Iran insisted it was enforcing its control over the waterway. And the CN Tower has marked its 50th anniversary, inviting locals and visitors to commemorate the landmark that has defined Toronto's skyline for a half century. Nita Azang says the landmark is amazing.
16: I moved to Canada 3 years ago.
17: Okay. Yeah,
16: today is the first day that I visit the CN Tower. It's so great, amazing. And happy 50th anniversary of CN Tower.
13: At 553 meters, the CN Tower held the distinction of being the world's tallest freestanding structure for 33 years. This is the Canadian Press. In sports, Whitehorse-born Gavin McKenna is the newest member of the Toronto Maple Leafs. The team selected the 18-year-old winger with the first pick in the 2026 NHL draft in front of a cheering contingent of traveling fans.
18: It feels good. I love those fans already, and it's one of the most passionate fan bases out there, so I'm looking forward to getting started, and I can't wait to see what the future holds.
13: Meantime, the Vancouver Canucks took Caleb Malhotra third overall, the Calgary Flames picked Carson Carroll sixth, and the Winnipeg Jets took Viggo Bjork eighth overall. The draft resumes Saturday with rounds 2 through 7. The Toronto Argonauts beat the Saskatchewan Roughriders 40-34 in CFL action on Friday. The Toronto Blue Jays lost to the Texas Rangers 5-4 in Major League Baseball action. And Belgium overcame a slow start at the World Cup to advance to the knockout round with a 5-1 win over New Zealand. From the Canadian Press, I'm Lisa Laporte.
19: This is the ongoing history of new music with Alan Cross.
20: If you're going to commit to being in a band, you have to be prepared to deal with the bad as well as the good. The good stuff can include fame, money, perks, and the ability to make a living by playing music. It's enviable stuff. But then there's the bad side of things. Problems with your record label, lineup changes, dealing with the fickle tastes of the public, writer's block, internal struggles, management hassles. And I guess we can add pandemic lockdowns too. I could go on, but I think you get the point. These are things that can be deadly for any group, at any level, at any time. But none of these issues are necessarily fatal. And this is where I direct you to Exhibit A, Canada's 5440. This band has been a going concern since 1980. And while there have been a couple of lineup changes over the years, 3 by my count, the core of the group is still there. Here's singer Neil Osborne and guitarist Brad Merritt.
21: Well, there's just two things that we say, or one thing I say, one thing Brad says. So I'll do my one, which is, we started out, like I said, we were on a mission. We were going to change the world. We were like revolutionaries, you know, like The Clash and Sandinista and all that. So I was like, if I'm still doing this when I'm 30, I'm going to shoot myself. So then, you know, hits started to come along, success. I'm still doing this when I'm 40. Shoot me. And then it's like, if I'm still doing this when I'm 50, hey, man, this is like amazing. And now I'm 60 and it's like, oh my God, I can't believe I get to do this. And then Brad has a, we have a final, our 20 year out. You can.
0: Oh, that one. Yeah. Yeah. So, it, you know, we do these radio interviews and, you know, they're the person who's doing the interview with me is like, how much longer are you going to do this? And it's kind of, I kind of took umbrage at that. So I actually thought about it for a minute and I went, well, when the Rolling Stones quit, that's our 20 year warning.
21: Because we started 20 years after they started. Just keep creating, keep writing. You know, if you love it, do it. And then maybe something will happen. Maybe it won't, but at least you'll be doing what you love. And, you know, everything should take care of itself.
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0: 5440 and Love You All from their 1996 album Trusted by Millions, the group's third consecutive platinum record. Hello again, I'm Alan Cross, and this is the second half of a sit-down with 5440. Neil Osborne, Brad Merritt, Matt Johnson, and David Genn. I let them take care of the storytelling this time. We ended part one in about 1995 with the band releasing their sixth record, Smiling Buddha Cabaret. But we have to backtrack a little bit before we go forward. They had to switch labels. They were dropped by Warner, but picked up by Sony Music Canada. So let's start there. So what does one do when they lose their big American record deal and are unsure of their future? How did you guys even hold it together?
1: Yeah, another existential moment. Another moment where you could pack it in or decide you're going to go on. So I like, you know, what Neil was talking about with Fight for Love. It's like, you know, at that point when we wanted to sort of retrench success is not guaranteed by taking the record company's path, right? So you don't know, the future's unwritten. So why not succeed or fail on your own terms rather than somebody else's terms? And so that was our attitude from that point on. We felt a little, not embittered, I didn't, but it was a learning experience doing that Show Me record, right? Because we sort of went with the path of least resistance. You guys know, the producer, the people at the record company, and we didn't like it. That's the only record that we made that I can't even listen to anymore. I literally cannot listen to that record. So I said, well, we're just going to stick together as a band and not listen to these people anymore. I mean, we'll listen, but we're going to do our own thing. And so now we're into the transition. We got a kind of like a couple of years where we're going to figure some things out and try to get another deal because we don't want to make independent records. And there's deals out there. And, we're courting record companies. They're courting us. And we're spending lots of time writing. Sure, we must have had 30 or 40 songs.
2: Yeah, about 30 songs for the Dear Dear record. Yeah, and it was a long time. It was a year or two, right? Without knowing what was going to happen. Yeah. Meanwhile, we were getting gigs in Canada mostly.
0: And there was that Greatest Hits album dropped in the middle there.
2: Yes. Warner Canada did that.
1: Which
2: did really well. Sold bucket loads.
1: Yeah.
0: Well, I think that Greatest Hits record actually sort of reset the band with the Canadian audience because it gave Much Music something more to talk about, more to play.
2: Yeah.
0: And I mean, a Greatest Hits record is mailbox cash, right? It's one of those things that you didn't have to put anything into.
2: Yeah.
0: Yet pays off.
2: Yeah, exactly. Yeah. So that you're right. It did sort of consolidate the reputation of the band a little bit. And then Sony, you know, started to grow as a company. We called it Celine Bucks, you know, and Paul Berger was brought in to run the company, and he was eager to find stuff. And somebody mentioned us to him and Richard Zuckerman, who was his A&R guy, and then bing, bada bing, bada boom, all of a sudden we're making a record for those guys.
0: By this time, there was no American record contract. But then fate intervened in a very weird way. An American band had blown up with their first album, and they decided to cover an old 5440 song. So this would be a good time to revisit I Go Blind.
2: Okay.
0: Because that has to be... It's almost like the Bare Naked Ladies recording the theme for Big Bang Theory.
2: No, I wish it was.
0: It wasn't? So explain how this comes along. I mean, you know, Hootie and the Blowfish was a band that nobody knew anything about, and they pick one of your songs.
2: They, as Brad and I like to tell it, I guess, we would play this club in Washington, D.C. called the 930 Club back on the Green Record and Show Me. And they came up from University of South Carolina, and they were fans. And they played almost every song off the Green Record in their cover band. And every REM song that their two favorite bands were REM and 5440, oddly. And then we're actually out on the road starving in like 96, 97 or whatever it was. And I get a phone call from my management, Jason Grant. And he's like, I Go Blind is a B-side on Hootie and the Blowfish cassette. I'm like, who's Hootie and the Blowfish? And it's like, they're taking off right now. So I go to a record store to actually buy the cassette single to see that, oh, yeah, there it is. That's so cool. I'm thinking nothing of it, right? And then it takes off not long after.
3: Well, it ends up with a Friends soundtrack, right?
2: Yeah. So once again, as we understand it, the A&R guy who put together the Friends soundtrack moved from Atlantic to wherever, or one of the labels, and was in charge of putting together the Friends soundtrack. But he's also the guy that had signed Hootie, you know, to their label. So he asked them for a song. They're in between records. So they had recorded I Go Blind. It didn't make their first record. It was cut. But they said, you can have this song, but just promise us you won't release it as a single for the Friends soundtrack. And they went, okay, no problem. So I think Bare Naked Ladies was one of the singles that came out on the Friends sound, like delivered. Can't remember who else. But radio out of Boulder or Denver, somewhere, just because the Hootie was like all the rage, right? It was sort of the anti-Nirvana. And people started requesting it. They started to play it, and then it just sort of built out naturally. Just like the old school, when a DJ would play a song and fans would like it and then request it, and the DJ in the next city would pick up on that, and it would just, instead of pre-planned like it is today, it was a really neat, organic thing. So
3: that must have been really fun to watch.
4: They tried to stop it. I mean, their new record just been released, and they basically told radio, look, shut that song down. Here's our new single. They released that single, and it pretty well died. And radio just went, nope, okay, we'll go back to I Go Blind.
3: Well, here's the thing that a lot of people don't realize is that if you are an American artist on American radio and you're playing a cover, you don't reap any radio airplay royalties from that, because it only goes to the composers. So
2: no, publishers.
3: And the publishers. So they had nothing and would only benefit from the mechanical royalties, which would be the sale of the Friends record or that cassette single.
2: Yeah. Yeah. And when Matt's talking about the record company here, he's not talking about the band. The band were very, very happy for us. They say we did a tour with them. They wanted us to play with them, and we did. And I remember them, Sony, the drummer, what's his name? Sony, what was it? Came in with the billboard. It was number 3 on Hot AC or whatever the heck it was. And he goes, you guys are going to get some money. You know, this is great. Da, da, da, da. Make sure you get every penny. You know, so they were very happy for us that had happened. So it's got nothing to do with them. They were actually quite thrilled.
3: And that must have been some pretty good mailbox money for a number of years.
2: I remember my wife calling me, because she used to get the checks in the mail. They made a mistake. They made a mistake. We got to give it back. We got to get this like, because there's so many zeros on that first check. She was in shock. Like, what do we do? What do we do? We got to go to the bank and tell them it's not right. You know, and it was right.

0: Back with more 5440 in their own words in just a sec.
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0: This is part two of 5440 in their own words. Neil, Brad, Matt, and David all took part in this chat in the basement of the Horseshoe Tavern in Toronto. Let's continue, picking up things with the Since When album in 1998.
2: So, Since When, are we still recording in the U.S. or have we moved back to Canada?
3: No, Since When we had, we had Garth Richardson produce it. You know, he sort of, we had a lot of common friends and we would hang out and after shows and, you know, drink Crown Royals with him and stuff like that. And he always wanted to produce us. And we were into this phase where we wanted to do a total about face. Like, I remember our manager, Alan, going, you know, this could be career suicide because you go from trusted by millions to Since When, or it could be a license that you can do anything you want. And we chose the latter, whether the public did or not. and had Brad and I had a big sit down with Garth and said, look, we don't want to make one of your, like, you know, testosterone, big muscle tattoo, thick neck, platinum selling beef records. We want to do.
2: Yeah, we don't want to be Rage Against the Machine.
3: Yeah. No, well, we'd love to be Rage Against the Machine, but that's already come and gone. But, you know, Garth's got, I don't know how many platinum records, you know, he'll show you. And I've never heard any of these bands, to be quite honest, but somehow they all sold a million records in the States because they go, "Rawr!" We told him we wanted to do a 16 track, 2-inch, intimate record. That's really what we wanted to do. And we wanted to bring in strings and do all these things, you know, just where our artistic fancy went. And that's a very, very good sounding record. Garth is an excellent producer and he went with it. And, you know, we had the song Since When, which I think was our only AM single that tracked.
2: It might be. It might be. I can't think of any
3: others. AM radio at the time. Yeah.
4: TV commercial too, didn't it?
3: And we, yeah. So that song, because it was a Telus and a Hyundai commercial and some other thing, and we recouped all of our Sony
5: publishing,
3: yeah. You know, and when you get a publishing deal, you know, like a record deal, but a publishing deal is a little different because you sell the rights to half of your songs. But we're, you know, being typical musicians sitting in a dressing room like this, even today, wait a minute, you're going to give me money for my songs? Yeah, sure, I'll take it. Of course, then when it recoups, wait a minute, I'm giving you half of all my money now? So it's double-edged sword there.
2: This is an odd time, too. So we're, what, about 98, right? And yeah. The idea of a band licensing a song to a TV commercial was still pretty risky.
3: Yes. So if we back up a little bit, we were totally against that. So we had a few, you know, offers. We had an offer for one of the cigarette companies to, you know, a free bus for the tour, and we turned that down. You know, the Neil Young, don't sing for Miller, don't sing for Bud kind of vibe. You know, we had in our contracts, still do actually, complete control over the visibility of the stage. We paid a big festival where we opened for Pearl Jam. Or was that Gimli or something like that out in Manitoba? And they had a big Labatt's balloon. And we refused to go on until they deflated the balloon, right? And there was this big standoff going on. And this is about 97, just before Since When came out. Trusted by Millions tour anyway. And I remember, what's his face? The little guy, the singer in Eddie Vedder. Yeah. Sorry.
6: The little guy.
3: Well, he's got a big voice, excellent voice. But when you stand next to him, the first thing you say is like Danny DeVito. God, you're short. anyhow, he was like, what's the problem? And so he hustles off with the promoters and the other members of the band and explains, well, these guys have this thing in their contract. And, you know, and he said, take it down. So thanks to him, they took it down. Now, what happened is we started to play a lot of, and we still relied a lot on university shows and Frosh Weeks and stuff like that. And we would make sure that the, you know, you didn't see the beer companies or whatever. But then what happened is the front line moved, right? All of a sudden it's because you can't see when we're talking, but you're standing there thinking you're holding the line. Next thing you know, the battle is behind you somewhere because the Molson and the cigarette companies went directly to the venues, went directly to the promoters. Or if you wanted to play at all, you had to see Molson or Bud or Labatt's or, you know, Players Light or whatever it was, or Coke. You didn't have a choice anymore. It was over. That battle, you lost the battle without even knowing it. Right. It's like being one of those, you know, Japanese guys in a cave 20 years later, like the war's over, you know? So all of a sudden it wasn't a stand we could take because there was no way to do it at all.
5: Once you play the Coca-Cola stage, you know, and
3: yeah,
2: like, you know, what do you, you well, know? That would be right. Yeah. Everybody was starting to sell naming rights.
5: Yeah.
2: So you were at the Molson Amphitheater.
3: You didn't get a choice. Yeah. And they weren't paying. And then what was worse, we were getting paid because before they would pay you to put the Coca-Cola sign up or, you know, take this with you and put this banner up. And we refused. Other bands would do it. And that was their choice. I don't care. But we just didn't want that. Just felt like a bitter, bitter pill.
2: So what tipped you in the direction of licensing since when?
3: Once we signed a deal with Sony, they gave us basically money for down payments for our houses for publishing. Then they would come and say, we've got this license for, you know, and Since When was sort of an AM hit and more people will get to hear it and like it. And at that time, songs, pop songs on commercials were driving. It's kind of like what TikTok is doing now. People rediscovering hit songs and stuff like that. And you just sort of had to accept once again. That's the new reality, right? If your song's in a movie or a commercial, it's going to do you way better than you out in a club.

0: The title track of Since When and the band's highest charting single. Moving on.
1: We get to 2000 and we're at the Casual Viewing record, and there's the tipping point. You know, you up at that point had been participating in a traditional recorded industry situation environment where you sold pieces of plastic to the public, as everybody had been doing for the last 100 years. 2000 comes. Do you remember thinking that a change is going to come, or do you think that, oh, well, this is interesting, but it's never going to really affect us?
2: I can tell you a story that sticks with me, even, you know, that's really easy to tell and explains everything. And we had done the, Matt and I had mixed with Lenny.
3: Yeah.
2: Lenny
4: DeRose.
2: DeRose. Thanks, Dave. Dave's here. The album out at Sony when they still had the big building, right? And we, and then Rick Camilleri, who was the president at that time, came in and heard. And I remember Mike Roth thought the Unbend was going to be the single. And he heard the song Casual Viewing. He goes, that's a single. And we kind of agreed, Matt and I thought that that was happening. Fast forward a little bit, a couple of days later, I had just seen that movie, Buena Vista Social Club. That I understood was all recorded on video cameras, okay, not film cameras, and that's how they made it cheap. So I went, you know, because when we were doing videos, once again, there was Celine bucks everywhere, pools of money. We would do these videos for $200,000, and they'd hire some student out of Mexico City who was all the hot shit, and he'd make us stand in a cold puddle in a warehouse, and we're like, well, what the hell is this about? This is stupid. And, you know, that kind of thing. So I went in and said, you know, the song Casual Viewing is taken from a line from Brad and I are huge Genesis fans from Lamb Lies Down on Broadway, you know, Marshall McLuhan, Casual Viewing. So the theme of the song is how communication is changing the world. Kind of what you're alluding to, right? Things are changing. We're connecting more. Internet's happening, all this sort of stuff. And so I've seen Buena Vista Social Club, and I don't want to have the latest, greatest 25-year-old director that everybody's raving about in Toronto that's going to spend money that for something stupid. I said, and I go into his office, and before I do my pitch, which was to basically, let's take a skeleton crew, some high-end Sony digital cameras, and go around the world to show how the world's connected. So we went to Casablanca, Bangkok, Essaouira in Morocco, and we did that video. But Rick also said, I remember he's thrown a Nerf basketball, you know, before I do the request. And he grants the request, you know, to basically let us go around the world in 3 weeks, business class, filming a video. And he goes, it's over, Neil. It's all over. And I'm like, what are you talking about? We're giving away masters. CDs is giving away masters. And then Napster and all that started to happen. He goes, I'm looking for my exit plan. You know, he's throwing this Nerf ball. What do you want? I said, well, here's my idea. And he goes, yeah, great idea. Do it. You know what I mean? And I'm going, walk out of there. I think that was good because we do get to go around the world to make a video, but he did say it's all over. So I'm not sure what that means.
0: Comforting words from the record company president.
2: Yeah. But it's true. The CD, the quality at that time wasn't as good as it is today, but you're giving away masters where, you know, you could, through the internet, send copies, right?

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1: There are many ways to start your day, but only one that really gets you thinking.
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1: Thoughtful conversation.
3: We'll find out if that comes to fruition. Nothing thus far.
2: Thank you for your feedback. Measured, honest.
1: Questions that make you stop and go, huh.
3: What do we do and how do we fix it?
1: Laugh out loud moments. Plus, great prizing. Warnings should pay off. The Start. 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
0: After a couple of decades working in the traditional recorded music business, 5440, along with thousands of other bands, had to adapt to the new realities of the digital world. Here's what they did.
4: So now we enter a period of time where, well, how would you describe the 2000s for you?
5: Foggy?
6: Well, I remember having another existential conversation
4: with
6: Neil.
4: This is number three, in case anybody's counting.
6: Yeah. So, and this is because all the stuff's happening where we're seeing all of our friends being escorted out of record companies with, you know, boxes of files and their stapler and whatever else. And you could see the whole music business changing and you didn't understand what's coming next. And we were over here at Nathan Phillips Square and we sat down just in front of City Hall here in Toronto. And it's like, because that was another point where we could say, yeah, well, we could just pack it in now and find something else to do. Or how are we going to sort of move forward? And what we determined between the two of us is we were actually in a pretty good place because we had, you know, this body of work which came up through the old system. And so we could actually still go and do things on that. And then we'll sort of figure out how this whole digital world works and how it applies to us in the future as we go. So we had this sort of transition period where we were figuring things out.
4: What sort of ownership did you have over your music?
6: So we had all of our publishing from before Sony. So we owned all that. We had masters before, maybe we had given away our masters to I can't remember, but anyway. And then we'd given away, everyone else had the masters that count and the publishing, all the Sony publishing was owned by all the songs we recorded with Sony, they published. I don't know.
7: They own the masters, yeah, and they own half the publishing. Yeah. We got paid handsomely.
0: In 2003, 5440 was back to being an indie band after 20 years. The first record under those new conditions was called Goodbye Flatland. And from that album is Take Me Out. See?

Take Me Out from the 2003 5440 album Goodbye Flatland. And since that record, everything the band has released has been on an indie label. That was followed by Yes to Everything in 2005, which came out on True North Records. True North also released Northern Soul in 2008. But since 2011, 5440 has been doing things on their own, beginning with an album entitled Lost in the City in 2011 and Keep on Walking in 2018. In 2023, there will be two new releases, one live album recorded at the El Macambo in Toronto, and another written during COVID. called West Coast Band,

0: drinking this great, you know, California Chardonnay, and everyone's feeling good. And then we get back on the bus after the end of this thing, and we're rolling down the street, and there's a little jump seat in the front. And so our lighting guy sits down the jump seat, and he kind of misses the jump seat, and the bus is going at a pretty good rate here. He hits the door handle on the way out and then rolls out the bus. And we're literally, you know, 100 meters before we're able to stop. So that was, it wasn't funny at the moment, but when he rolled around and got up and said, "I'm okay," it was pretty funny.
1: Yeah. I mean, highlights of the band was, I mean, without getting too long, you know, but just quickly, maybe another time we can get into it, would be our trip to Moscow. We were there for a week in an exchange thing while Gorbachev was still the head of we saw the last May Day parade, the last communist May Day parade. We did a show there with a band called the Scramblers, you know, who ended up getting in jail and stuff like that. But once they said the word Gretzky, they got let out of jail. Hanging out with Ronnie Wood for a night was legendary, even at his age.
2: Meeting Dolly Parton and Emmylou Harris and Linda Ronstadt.
1: Yeah.
2: That was sterling.
1: And then, yeah, just like I said, same guy, different body. We did a show in St. Catharines where it was a woman who worked her way into the dressing room and, you know, started to be really annoying and, you know, sit on my lap and "I like you" and all that. And then I sort of indicated to the bouncer, like, "Can you get rid of her, please?" And so he tried, and she went off and hauled and broke his nose. And she was tough. So it took three bouncers to get her out. That was memorable for me anyways. Like, holy shit.

0: Back in a moment.
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2: So one of the greatest experiences was just before COVID in the summer, where we played two different festivals, one on a Saturday or Sunday, or Friday and a Saturday. So one, we were a new band in a classic rock. We played with Boston and REO Speedwagon. So we finally graduated to classic rock, right? And then the next day we were sort of in the middle slot of with Winter Sleep and all these, I don't even know the names of these bands, the super cool bands. And I was like, that is great. We're in both camps. This is the best day ever. Yeah. Best weekend
3: Friday,
2: ever.
3: Friday, we were the youngest band on the bill, and Saturday we were the oldest band in the bill.
0: Yeah. So. Thanks again to Neil, Brad, Matt, and Dave from 5440 for carving out some time to tell their story. And thanks to Alan Moy from their management team for helping arrange things. 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
3: From the National Newsroom of the Canadian Press, I'm Lisa Laporte. A crucial window for rescuing survivors in Venezuela is narrowing in the aftermath of Wednesday's deadly earthquakes. Authorities announced Friday night they would block access to the epicenter of the destruction in La Guaira as chaos and traffic started to hamper search efforts. Andrea Brito tells ABC Miami WSVN her relatives were trapped in a collapsed building.
4: I'm seeing videos of people that have been missing for 36 hours and they are still alive. So we still have hope.
3: The death toll from the 7.2 and 7.5 magnitude back-to-back quakes on Wednesday has climbed to at least 920 people, with more than 51,000 others missing. Foreign Affairs Minister Anita Anand is calling the situation there horrific and says Canada will look to expand its humanitarian support for the region. Meantime, Anand says Canada relies on Italy to connect with Canadians in Iran, but admits using an intermediary isn't the most efficient way of dealing with consular issues. A group called the Iranian Justice Collective says it heard from an undisclosed source that the federal government intends to reestablish diplomatic relations and reopen its embassy in Tehran. Anand gave an update on that situation on Friday.
5: We do not have plans to open an embassy in Iran or Venezuela at the current time. We do want to always support Canadians in either of those jurisdictions or anywhere else in the world.
3: On Thursday, Prime Minister Mark Carney said having no diplomats on the ground in Caracas makes it difficult for Ottawa to offer help to Canadians who might be affected by the massive earthquakes in Venezuela. The U.S. struck Iran Friday in response to a drone strike on a cargo ship in the Strait of Hormuz on Thursday. A Regina mosque is pressing pause on broadcasting the Muslim call to prayer after severe backlash from the public. The weekly announcement started last week after city bylaws were met, but organizers say online criticism and threats quickly followed. Police say any threats against places of worship will be taken seriously. And the CN Tower has marked its 50th anniversary, inviting locals and visitors in Toronto to commemorate the landmark that has defined the city skyline for half a century. Cooper Gates says the tower surpassed his expectations.
6: It's pretty cool. I don't know what to expect. I thought it'd be smaller than this. It's like bigger in person.
3: The base of the CN Tower was full of festivities and had art, a cappella performances, and free cupcakes on Friday. This is the Canadian Press. In sports, Whitehorse-born Gavin McKenna is the newest member of the Toronto Maple Leafs. The team selected the 18-year-old winger with the first pick in the 2026 NHL draft. McKenna was asked about playing under the spotlight in an intense media market.
7: Pressure is a privilege, so when you go to a fan base like that and you do well, it's the best spot to be. I mean, you said it's the biggest market out there, so I'm confident in myself and I want to do good, so hopefully the fan base falls in love with me and it's a good time.
3: The Leafs finished 28th in the overall standings last season. The Toronto Argonauts beat the Saskatchewan Roughriders 40-34 Friday in CFL action. The Texas Rangers edged the Toronto Blue Jays 5-4 in the major leagues. And in World Cup action, Belgium beat New Zealand 5-1 in Vancouver to win Group G outright.
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8: I actually thought I was going to be heading to Ron Paul Garden Center this weekend.
9: Oh, but you're not now because it's going to be a little bit windy?
8: Yes, I don't like to play in the wind. Don't like to work in the wind. It might be fine.
9: If you don't like to work in the wind, you're in the wrong city, my friend. Well, it's always windy here.
8: Oh, my buddy lives in BC. He always asks, how windy is it there? He grew up in Brandon and Winnipeg and then moved to the Okanagan back in the 90s. And he always jokes. He says, yeah, I used to ride my, you know, when your grandpa used to say, I walked up, you know, walked to school uphill both ways. In Manitoba, it's sort of legit. If you rode your bike to school in the morning, you'd ride into the wind and then home, the wind would shift directions and you'd inevitably ride your bike into the wind both ways. Kevin Bergen in for Brett McGarry. Brett's back on Monday. I'm Greg Mackling, and joining us in studio is Tyson Rewicki. Tyson, we'll get to you in just a moment. We have to remind our listeners that this hour, the Star, is brought to you by the new Princess Auto with more work and play. Open now, 500 Panet Road. I'll see if I can get to Panet Road and Princess Auto less than three times this weekend, because I think it was there four times last weekend. And we're asking you on our text line, tickets to see the Bombers and Argos July 10th, the next Blue Bomber home game. We're asking you about something you believe to be true for far too long. 204-780-6868. 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What's happening today, Kevin Bergen? The Winnipeg Police Service is holding a media conference at WPS headquarters at 11 o'clock. What are they going to be talking about?
9: The conference will discuss a recently launched initiative in relation to open drug use and drug trafficking in public places in response to an overwhelming number of community concerns and public safety issues. An increased police presence will be noticed in neighborhoods adversely affected by open drug use.
8: Tyson Rewicki is a resident of the downtown of the Exchange District. And before we get into the muck here, just reemphasize the fact that you enjoy living in the downtown.
10: Yeah, absolutely. I mean, especially this time of year. Like, it's so nice just to get out. You can just go walk right out and there's stuff happening all around you. It's just nice to kind of get that community engagement that is Winnipeg. You know, there's Jazz Fest, there's Fringe Fest, there's all the other stuff that's going around the Exchange, and it's just so cool. I love getting to walk to places and just pick stuff up if I need it. But it's, like you mentioned, getting into the muck of it now. It's increasingly getting more and more, trying to think of the right word here. It's just sad. Like, that's the main thing that comes to mind, is that you're just seeing so much drug use out there and petty theft as well. Like, that is another really big issue in this area. And I do want to emphasize as well, like, I understand too that living where I am, there are going to be situations where stuff like that happens. Like, it's not, I'm not oblivious to the fact that, oh, it's Exchange District is perfect and there's nothing bad that ever happens here. I understand that there's going to be stuff that happens. But when I first moved here about 2.5 years ago, it was, you know, there was some stuff happening, but it wasn't too bad. You know, I never really felt too unsafe walking out there, even later at night. But this summer in particular, in this past 6 months, I'll say, you can really notice just how out of hand it's gotten. And it's just really sad to see all these people just kind of seem like they are stuck in these situations.
9: You've been, you know, obviously you're a young guy. You've traveled around and done a bunch of things. You've been downtown in other cities. Do you think it's worse here than other places? Or do you think because you live downtown here and see what's going on, like 24/7, because this is where you live, that plays a part in what you, in your opinion also?
10: For sure. I mean, the exposure is definitely a big part of it. Like, one of my favorite cities to go to is Philadelphia, and they have a really, really rough stretch where I don't think Winnipeg has anything compared to that, where it's just literally a whole street just totally lined up with people who are using drugs and people who are missing limbs because of drug use. And so I don't think it's to that extent. But, I mean, if you come over to Disraeli, you know, after 8 p.m., you'll see a lot of people kind of gathered around in some of these areas. And it shouldn't have to be a comparison, because it should just be, we should be just doing what's right here.
9: Right.
10: And I do think that now there is at least there's an acknowledgement that this is going on, and police do seem to agree that it is starting to get out of hand. But, you know, like even just this past weekend, you guys, I was driving out to Princess Auto to pick up a Father's Day gift for my dad. And as I was leaving, there was someone who was passed out on a bench. And in hindsight, I wish I called someone. But I kept driving just because I'm kind of desensitized to it at this point. Come back, the same girl is laying in an alleyway with a doctor. I don't know what he was doing, but doctor was doing something to her. She wasn't moving whatsoever. And there was 8 other people doing drugs all around them. And that was kind of the eye-opener to me, where I was like, wow, like this is really starting to become more than just a problem, really. It's almost becoming an epidemic.
8: You mentioned the fact that you wish you'd made a phone call when you saw that person. And would we call it distress, or in a circumstance that nobody should be in?
10: I think it's a little bit of both.
8: And so why do you think we're turning a blind eye to this thing? Like, has it just become so normalized that we're just living with this, not thinking about the fact that those are other human beings who are mired in these circumstances, and we're just tired of dealing with? Like, where does that switch flip from, if you see somebody, you're concerned, you stop, you go help them, you call 911, this is unusual, we got to fix it right now, not one person should be in this circumstance, to where now we see multiple people in these circumstances a week, because I see it myself, and I've become desensitized to it, and I hate it.
10: Yeah, no, I'm with you. Like, that really stuck with me for a couple days, where it was just like, man, like, I could have done something to help someone, and I didn't. Like, I almost think that people need to kind of have that experience where they see something like that and they realize that they didn't do something. And it's unfortunate that you have to go through that experience, and it's something that you're going to have to live with and deal with. But it just shows that, like, at the end of the day, we're all still people too. Like, you need to lift that veil up a little bit, and you do need to do what's best for your fellow man, because at the end of the day, like, that's kind of what you have to rely on. And that's what makes Winnipeg so great too, is that community aspect and people wanting to help each other. And yeah, I just think it's lifting the veil is going to be really important when it comes to this issue.
9: It is a strange thing too, right? Because obviously I drive through downtown, and sometimes you drive through certain areas quickly because you just don't want to see that kind of stuff, and you get desensitized, and your compassion for your fellow man is completely gone. You seeing it every day, you know, where do you think as an individual you can actually start to show a little bit of compassion to someone on the street, like some of the things you see?
10: I think it's just taking that first step, reaching out to some groups, seeing what you can do. And, you know, you don't have to be like Robin Hood and do everything for everyone, but I think it just starts small. I think you just have to do what you can. If you see someone struggling, help them out. If you see someone that maybe looks like they're in distress or in a poor situation, call someone. I think that's just where you can start things off with.
8: Jason, thanks for sharing your experience with us. Much appreciated. You're off next week?
10: Yes, sir. Okay. I'm off all week.
8: Enjoy your vacation.
10: Thank you.
8: Tyson Rewicki, guest host, producer, does so much around here, and has a really good view on the world. We appreciate you, brother.
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26: Increasing cloudiness this morning. We have a 60% chance of showers late in the morning and afternoon with a risk of thunderstorms. A high of 23. Then it will go down to 17 with a 70% chance of showers or thunderstorms. On Sunday, showers, high of 26, then down to a low of 18 with cloudy periods. Monday, 60% chance of showers and a high of 24.
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9: Joseph Foray is on the phone. Joseph, come on in here. I appreciate you joining me today for a few minutes. Good morning.
27: Good morning, Al.
9: Reminder to people that you lost your son, Harlan. Your campaign, No Thanks, I'm Good, which would usually be Harlan's answer when he was offered drugs. And one time is all it took, and yes, he lost his life. And that's how dangerous drugs are now. Nothing is safe anymore now, is it?
27: No, social use is not safe use. That's one of our call lines to young people. Sorry. And it's been a campaign that we've been doing for the last 3 years. And, you know, just trying to fill that void of recreational use as being as dangerous as, you know, the drugs that the addicts are using. And so, yeah, hearing this news today is very welcoming.
9: It's a tent. Now, our understanding is, and we're going to have these details that are being reported confirmed in this news conference that is underway now, either confirmed or dispelled. But our understanding is it's a 10-day initiative already underway. This is day 3, core area. Basically, you know, taking drug paraphernalia, drugs. Will that work, or does there need, you know, what happens after 10 days? That's one of the questions I have. How do you think we should handle the situation that we're talking about? People seeing this in public every day.
27: This is a long time coming, Hal. You know, we've been advocating for some tighter regulations around drug use, you know, since the legalization of marijuana and then, you know, harm reduction. And you talk of consumption sites, has created what I feel is kind of a sense of entitlement to drug users. And I say that because I'm a former drug user. I'm 7 years in recovery. So when you create this openness, you don't feel the need to hide. And unfortunately, that's what we're seeing in our communities right now, specifically in the core area. So I'm hoping, you know, that this 10-day siege, or whatever you want to call it, would go longer, because we have to have some form of deterrent to open drug use. You know, you go to an event, you'll smell marijuana. You go somewhere to a park, you'll smell marijuana. You walk down the street, you see people with crack pipes or meth pipes in their mouths. And I'm hoping that this will be the beginning of something that will set as a deterrent that we will not tolerate open use. You know, there's always been a call for more treatment. There's always been a call for more detox in order to help people forward to the path of recovery. So, but for just the general open use, you know, taking the paraphernalia away, taking the drugs away will set as a deterrent, saying, well, you know what, I'm not going to sit in front of Porter's Place and smoke my crack. That's what we need. We need boots on the ground saying, hey, you can't do that anymore. Give me that stuff. I know if I'm going to lose my pipe and my drug, well, geez, I worked hard to get that today, and now I got to go out and do it all over again.
1: Mm-hmm. You know what I hear, Joseph, you know what I hear a lot from not all my listeners, but a good chunk of my listeners say, how can we be surprised by open drug use and drug trafficking when we say it's okay over here at this safe consumption site? It sends a mixed message, and I sort of hear that in what you're saying this morning.
27: Well, absolutely. I mean, we need to find a different approach to this situation that our community finds it in. And I think the more that we make it okay, the more we're going to see the open drug use. You know, we could spend our money in trying to help people through the road to recovery. You know, I think everybody deserves that opportunity. Not every drug addict on the street wants to be there. Unfortunately, there's no place else for them to go, so they continue in that cycle. And this is something that we've been advocating for. I've been trying to meet with government. You know, I just had a conversation the other day with MP Dugald, saying that, you know, even the bail reform that the Liberal government just released didn't go far enough because they left out one segment, and that was the drug dealers. So unless we take a tighter stance and take our communities back, this is going to continue to happen. So I'm hoping, you know, the city of Winnipeg and Winnipeg Police Services will continue this boots on the ground in these high drug use areas to start setting that deterrent. And I know harm reduction is going to say, you're going to put them in hiding, we're not going to find them, you know, there's going to be more deaths. But harm reduction has to include the community. You know, I need to be able to take my grandchildren to a park and not have to have them exposed to that kind of usage openly, and then the after effects when the drug takes effect. Mm-hmm. So this, I think, is a good first step in taking back our community. And then we have to have government involvement and the political will to create that path of recovery.
1: Yeah. Joseph, let me ask one more question here. And again, I'm taking quotes from Police Superintendent Milne from this story in the Free Press this morning. We're getting details as you and I speak now at this news conference. But here's what the superintendent said. No one is being charged, so they're releasing people. But when they're searching, they're confiscating the harm reduction supplies, including clean harm reduction supplies. Sorry, that's a source. And then Milne said, we are not arresting people for consumption of drugs. Should police be arresting these people as well? And if you do that, what happens to them? How help needs to be there for them if they want it, right?
27: Yeah, I think at this point, you know, let's just take the drugs away. Let's set the deterrent for open use. And, you know, maybe they can give cards out saying, here's some resources that if you really want to follow through.
1: Yeah.
27: I would like to see the more focus on the drug dealers and the distribution of drugs to the individuals.
1: Yeah.
27: Because I think that's where the real harm is taking place. And once we start setting precedents, is that, you know, drug dealers are just as bad as murderers. in my opinion. I mean, in my son's case, you know, the person who sold that drug, that put it off as a recreational drug, killed my son.
1: Killed your
27: son. And yet there was no recourse for us as a family.
1: Yeah.
27: So this is where I'd like to see the real tight, like, get hard on the drug dealers. The drug users set the deterrent for open drug use. We're not going to tolerate it. And, you know, this has to stop.
1: Joseph, thanks for your time. I really appreciate it. Thank you.
27: No, not a problem, sir. Anytime.
1: Joseph Foray lost his son Harlan to one time. Recreational drug and lost his life. And I think that's a really important message that I try and emphasize when we have these conversations, is that there are no safe drugs anymore. It's way different than when I was a young guy. That has changed dramatically.
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34: One of the conversations we've been having all week
2: is around transit. Our next guest has plenty of thoughts about Winnipeg's now 1 year old or so revamped transit routes. Quote, people's jobs and livelihoods are at risk because of issues with unreliable public transit. One of the new system's hallmarks was supposed to be frequency and a reliable schedule. What happened to that? Orly Linowski, head and associate professor, Department of City Planning at the University of Manitoba, joins us now. Good morning, Orly.
11: Good morning.
2: So let's first talk about this idea that form and function of the transit service. Compare the previous route system to the current one, if you would.
11: Sure. Well, the new route system is highly reliant on connections and transfers. So many people that would have had a direct bus to get to work or school or recreation now will have to take two or three buses in some cases, making it quite difficult if those buses aren't frequent and reliable.
2: I know somebody that moved from St. James to their across the street from their job on Henderson Highway because that number 11 bus, which had been a fixture since it was a streetcar going from St. James up Henderson Highway, when they took that bus away and the frequency of that route, it meant she was constantly late for work. And so she ended up having to move. And the expense of moving and uprooting and all that change and everything, we heard from many people who were making those decisions in order to save their jobs.
11: Right. Yeah, I'm not surprised. I mean, many people are reliant on transit, not only for work, but to get their kids to and from school or daycare, access hospitals, doctor's services. So it's really important that it's reliable. Lots of people don't have that option to move, so have experiencing a lot of stress and a lot of issues in terms of getting to the destinations that they need.
2: Now,
11: or they're switching to other modes of transportation if they're able to drive or bike or walk or things like that.
2: Sorry, Orly, I did not mean to interrupt you there. Just you said something there that jumped out for me. And the idea of this system was to, in my opinion, I was like, yeah, this makes sense to me to more closely resemble a BRT system where you've got this feeder and spine thing where you've got frequent high frequency routes and these feeder routes that are supposed to match up. And so that, you know, that whole transfer thing isn't a big deal, but we don't have stations. We took away bus shelters and good luck. I've tried. Good luck tracking these buses, where they are, where they're supposed to be. And if you're going to miss it, be early or be late for it. Like even the technology that might help you help ease your stress is not super reliable.
11: Yeah, that's a definite issue. But, you know, the other issue is that, no new money was put into the system, right? So basically, it was a reorganization of the resources that we have. And it's really hard to do that on such a constrained budget, right? So if you could increase the frequency of all those connector routes, then, you know, if you miss one and the next one is coming in 5 or 6 minutes, it's not such a big deal. But we have frequencies of 30 minutes up to 60 minutes in some cases. So if you miss one of those buses, you're stuck for a really long time. So I think that's one of the major issues.
9: Orly, you know, I've been ranting all morning about, you know, I know we're talking about the, you know, the change of the scheduling and stuff for transit, but I've been ranting all morning about safety in transit, and I'm wondering what your opinion is.
11: Yeah, I think it's a very, very difficult issue. Similar to safety in parks and on streets, you know, there's lots of deep-rooted issues with mental health services, with housing, with all those sorts of associated issues that go far beyond transit. But it's very hard to convince people to take transit if they don't feel safe on it. So I think, you know, really it's a question of how do you make sure that people need services like mental health support, appropriate housing, things like that, get that, and transit doesn't become sort of a service of last resort.
2: We've seen that in other cities. I know in Calgary and Edmonton, Calgary has quite the extensive LRT system, Edmonton as well. There used to be a joke when I lived in Alberta, you came to Edmonton and Calgary to study transit. Calgary on how to do it, Edmonton on how not to do it. I think Edmonton's gotten a lot better over the last few years, Orly, but they both have the same issue with the LRT stations becoming a place of concern in terms of crime, drug use, et cetera. So just because you have an LRT system with off-board fare collection doesn't mean these other problems that are associated with bus stops, quote unquote, go away.
11: And I mean, this is across North America, these issues, concerns about safety. I think there's a lot of innovative programs that try and pair social workers with safety officers to try and provide alternatives for people that are perhaps using transit as an alternative for shelter or for a safe space. So I think, you know, there are alternative programs that have been working well in some cities, but again, you know, you need the resources for that.
2: I often herald my experience in Helsinki a few years ago as the prototype that I wish we had in Winnipeg. And I've ridden transit all over North America. And in Finland, they have a saying, like, the bus is always coming. Like, you don't have to check your schedule. If you want a bus to get to the subway, you just go outside. It'll be there any minute now. And for the most part, when you're in a large city with extensive transit, the train is always coming as well. How do we create a system which entices people that don't need to use it, create a system that people want to use as opposed to a system which seems to be only for those who need to use it, Orly?
11: Yeah, I think that's a great question. I think the critical difference between European countries and North America is the amount that they tax driving, parking, driving, purchasing cars. It's way higher in some cases, you know, 4 or 5 times the rate that gas and cars are taxed here. Obviously, that's not politically palatable right now, but that money goes back into transit services. So really, you need to fund those. We need to fund the services so they're reliable and they're frequent. And here it's often difficult because it's seen as sort of a service of last resort. But if you put money into it and you focus on building up a service that is comparable to driving at the very least, then people will use it. And you see that in other jurisdictions. But right now, you know, travel time can be 4 or 5 times as long as it takes to drive, right? So it's very difficult to convince people to spend 2 or 3 hours of their day commuting when they could be spending 20 minutes or 30 minutes. So I think that's sort of the key side. We often talk about transit, but we also have to talk about sort of the investments that we're putting in other parts of our transportation system.
2: Why are transit investments scrutinized like they're a business, like they're like on Shark Tank, and that if you don't justify the revenue and if you can't make it work as a business, then maybe we won't do this. It almost feels like the transit service in this community is provided out of obligation, not out of a sense of providing a service that works for a vast majority of people.
11: Yeah, I don't know. I really don't know. And I think it's a huge problem. I think part of it is that many elected officials might not have direct experience using transit, or they might have used it, you know, when they were younger, but they don't see it as something that they use regularly. And that's a function of sort of income to a large extent. But really, I think, you know, you sort of nailed it exactly. You know, we don't see it as something that's a critical service, right? We don't expect libraries to make a profit. We don't expect hospitals to make a profit. But we see that for transit, even though you need transit to access all those other things that we have rights to as Canadians. So I think that's really critical to start viewing it as sort of an essential service, and a good essential service, right? Something that we can be proud of and that people want to use and can use as an alternative to driving, particularly in our climate moment, right? It's sort of critical that we think about how we reduce greenhouse gases over the next 20, 30 years.
2: Yeah, and even if you don't believe in that, moving people efficiently is a big deal, and yeah, it's something that we need to do. And ironically, prior to COVID, Winnipeg Transit quite often had multi-million dollar surpluses that went into general revenue. Orly, I hope that you'll consider joining us again sometime.
11: Thank you very much for having me.
2: Orly Linofsky, Head and Associate Professor, Department of Planning, University of Manitoba, joining us here on The Start.
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32: 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Weather.
21: Waking up on an increasingly cloudy morning, 60% chance of showers late in the morning and afternoon, risk of thunderstorms, a high of 23. At night, 70% chance of showers or thunderstorms and a low of 17. On Sunday, showers, high of 26, then cloudy periods and a low of 18. On Monday, mix of sun and clouds, 60% chance of showers and a high of 24.
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2: Let's get everyone together, in this case, somewhat virtually. We're going to have coffee. We're going to have a chit-chat. Kevin Bergen has come up with a terrific topic for us this morning. 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So Sarah McCarthy was with us for exactly one day this week. Jeff Braun was here Monday, Tuesday, Wednesday, and Navi Ball is here for the Friday. Good morning, Navi.
22: Howdy, howdy.
2: Howdy, howdy. Kelly Moore is joining us from a location, an unknown location, one we won't disclose. 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
23: The home studio, baby, the home studio.
2: Okay, I didn't think I was up to me to share with the world, so you're comfortable sharing that. Kelly, of course, has a very long day ahead of him. 6 o'clock tonight, CJOB Sports Show, the NHL Draft Day Special. First round of the National Hockey League Entry Draft goes this evening from Buffalo. Christian and Kelly Moore will have it covered for you. Jeff Forte, Master Control. And Kevin Bergen, what are we talking about this morning?
9: We're talking about what is something you believed as a kid for way too long that was completely wrong. That's the story of my life, believe me.
2: Forte, you got anything like that?
0: Yeah, I had to learn math because I wouldn't have a calculator on me all the time. That's what you were told in school, that you'd never have a calculator on you, so you'd have to learn math. But you always have a calculator on you.
2: That's true.
0: Come on.
2: That's true. That was a pretty big lie, although they believed it, and maybe at the time it was accurate.
0: Well, yeah, you do have to think about the times then. Or how about... you know, if you eat a bunch of carrots, your sight will be so good you'll be able to see in the dark.
2: Well, have you ever seen a rabbit with glasses? There you go. Navy ball.
0: I didn't know they made glasses for rabbits.
9: A lot of crickets going on
2: there
9: right
2: you
9: now.
2: Go. That's all right.
1: Did you not ever watch Bugs Bunny?
2: Exactly. He doesn't wear glasses because he eats all those carrots. Navy ball, not enough carrots for you.
3: Well, my big thing was, as a kid, I thought that fortune cookies you would get at Chinese restaurants were authentic parts of Chinese cuisine. And not only that, that it was not just a restaurant thing. This happened at the home, too. So every night for dessert, you would get a fortune and a fortune cookie. And I was so jealous. And I didn't even realize that it wasn't even authentically Chinese.
2: When did you find out that the truth?
3: Yes. Well, I think I learned in high school, actually. So a bit too old, perhaps. But I didn't know it was made by Japanese immigrants in the U.S. So.
2: There you go. How about that? Kelly Moore.
1: Yeah, chat AI or whatever it's called. I guess it's exposed a lot of that. I don't know if this is entirely 100% true or not. But the only thing I could think of when I saw this topic come across this morning was the old, you have to wait for an hour after eating before going into the pool. Otherwise, you'll get the bends and you'll drown. And that was ingrained in our heads for as long as I could remember. And if that has actually been proven to be true, then my backup is don't cross your eyes. You'll go blind.
2: Yep. I remember that one. Don't sit too close to the TV. Don't hold your face. Yeah, yeah. Don't make a face like that. If you hold it too long, your face will stay that way. I think the pool. Yeah.
9: I remember the pool thing.
2: Yeah. But that was so you wouldn't pee or foul the pool. That had nothing to do with concern for your stomach cramps. That had to do with making sure you didn't mess up the pool chemistry.
0: Oh, is that what it was?
1: It happened.
2: 100%.
1: Yeah. It happened it happened a lot of times after the 1 hour waiver period.
2: Kevin?
9: When I was a kid, I used to watch, my two favorite shows were I Dream of Jeannie and The Bionic Man. And I had a massive crush on Barbara Eden. I used to pray for her every night. God bless Barbara Eden. I thought she was a real genie. And I thought bionics were real for the longest time. Like 5, 6, 7 years old, I thought that, yes, she's a genie. And I was shocked to find out later on in life that she actually didn't come out of, because she didn't do anything else. What else was she in? She was just in that, at least as far as I was concerned.
2: The Harper Valley PTA, that was the only other movie I remember Barbara Eden from.
9: Yeah, she's still, in my mind, a genie forever.
2: One of my best friends. Barbara Eden was his first crush. She's listening right now for sure.
9: 100%.
2: Why wouldn't she be? Best story ever. I'm just going to take a little bit of a twist. I don't know if these young ladies might be listening, but about 40 years ago, you might have met a very talkative guy on the beach. Wasn't me, was with me, one of my best friends who convinced these young ladies that even though Waikiki has these beautiful white sand beaches, all that sand was actually from Manitoba because the sand in Hawaiian beach is actually black because of the volcanoes. And so they put the sand from Manitoba on a train to Vancouver, put on a ship, and then take it to Honolulu and spread it on the beach. And these...
9: he's a millionaire.
0: Oh, yeah, that's believable.
2: Everybody we were telling it to was believing it. So sorry about spreading that false information. Right, Rick?
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2: Ever see ZZ Top in concert?
9: Never. Not that I don't like them. But
2: were you a concert guy?
9: Dude, I never went to my first concert till I was in my 30s.
2: Seriously?
9: I went to Lenny Kravitz in Toronto.
2: It's a pretty good first concert.
9: Totally.
2: In your 30s, though.
9: In my 30s. He rocked it. He was so good.
2: Kevin Bergen in for Brett McGarry this week. Brett returns on Monday. Kevin returns several times this summer, including later on in July. So, Kevin, thanks for being here, man. It's great to reconnect. And I know our listeners, so many text messages. Thrilled to have you back on the air.
9: Man, that's so nice. People are so lovely. That's the best part, you know, on the text line and in person. They're lovely. Sometimes I'll let you have it, but still in a nice way.
2: I had some McDonald's ice cream on the way home from the Bomber game last night.
9: Was it good?
2: Yeah, it was good. This hour of the start brought to you by McDonald's, One Middle Land Drive, West St. Paul. Vanilla cones are just $1 each in the McDonald's app. We have so much going on this morning, throughout the day, as we get ready for the NHL entry draft tonight. Christian and Kelly, draft special tonight begins at 6 o'clock.
9: Nice.
2: Richard Kluche, 4 till 6 today. Ben Mulrooney, 2 till 4. Jim Toth Show, 1 till 2. Yes, I'm going backwards so I don't miss anything. And Jets at noon, of course, at 12 o'clock. Kelly and Jim will have all sorts of things to talk about, including Kevin Cheveldayoff's media availability later on this morning. So if anything huge comes out of that, we're dissecting, looking back on the Bombers' loss last night to the Edmonton Elks at Princess Auto Stadium. We're talking crime. We're talking drug use. And right now we're going to Washington, D.C. virtually to catch up with our friend, Washington correspondent for Global News, Reggie Cicchini. Reggie, good morning to you and happy Friday and happy Holidays Eve for you.
5: The countdown is on.
2: I imagine that it is. Let's begin with Kuzma because this has the most direct impact on us here in Canada. It's pending expiration and the prospects for a new deal. Is it safe to say, Reg, that plenty of language publicly to create a world of uncertainty?
5: Yeah, that's probably the language that's being used between all three countries right now. Look, we heard from the Prime Minister yesterday saying that he had a phone call with Donald Trump on Wednesday to talk various matters, Middle East and NATO, but did not talk about the Free Trade Pact, which is set for expiry on July 1st before it goes into these rolling renewals. We know Canada's asked for a 16-year extension. We know Donald Trump has said he'd like to see this either expire or be terminating renewals. We know Canada's asked for a 16-year extension. We know Donald Trump has said he'd like to see this either expire or be terminated. And the big question here is, what is

0: Switch to Iran. The deal that both sides are offering conflicting messages. Marco Rubio is trying to sell to Gulf nations. Republicans aren't sure where they stand, and Americans just want the situation over and done.
1: That's right, Kevin. On Americans, polling suggests that one in four Americans think that this war was worth its cost in the tens of billions of dollars. And the Pentagon is asking for another $80 billion to deal with depleted stockpiles, likely not going to rest well with the vast majority of this country. The big question here is what happens going forward. Overnight, there were allegations that Iran fired on vessels that were traveling near the Omani coast and the Strait of Hormuz, forcing a UN-led evacuation of seafarers stuck in the strait to stop. That could put the memorandum of understanding that is already pretty shaky strained further, even as Marco Rubio tried to sell that across the Gulf this week to these wary American allies who see Iran as potentially getting in the good books of the United States. Unclear if that's going to happen. The Gulf put kind of a joint statement out saying they want to see various things stop in Iran, including its ballistic missile program. Iran is now calling that provocation and saying that they're buying into propaganda from the United States. So where do things stand right now? The deal technically is still being worked out. The memorandum is technically signed, but it seems to be breaking down.
2: Any chance that an uncoupling of, you know, grievances between Israel and Lebanon get moved out of this agreement, Reggie?
1: Well, I mean, look, they're trying to be dealt with in two separate streams, according to the U.S. government, even though they are all one in the same. We know that Lebanon and Israel are having talks via mediators in Washington, and they're continuing, and they've been ongoing for the last couple of days. So at least it's a good sign. But remember, Hezbollah does not agree with these talks, even though Hezbollah is not the government. They do have some pretty significant sway, and Israel is also suggesting that, well, it may play along in some parts. It's also going to remain in Lebanese territory, which is going to anger Hezbollah. So it is on a separate track, even though it's part and parcel with the same understanding and agreement. And it's kind of still a question here as to what's going to happen going forward, given that the Israelis have a very, very opinionated view of what needs to happen in terms of Iran.
0: Reggie, U.S. offering help to the government installed after Venezuela earthquakes?
1: They are offering a waiver on sanctions to ensure that there's no economic hiccups here. We also know that the Secretary of State said that they're going to be offering overhead visual, likely by way of satellite, to show some of the more devastated areas that government officials may not be able to get to yet. U.S. Geological Survey suggests that the death toll here could approach 10,000. We've already seen it in the last hour or so jump up to almost 600. The U.S. also working in coordination with other agencies, including the U.N., to send heavy urban search and rescue teams to the region. It is incredibly devastated. We heard from Mark Carney yesterday, along with various other leaders, say that humanitarian assistance is being brought in.
2: Reggie, it's almost impossible to imagine, with all these things we've just discussed, the prominent, maybe most desired conversation in the United States this past week has to do with this drama in the reflecting pool. What's going on?
1: Well, I mean, look, Donald Trump still says that somebody went and cut a 350-foot slash in the reflecting pool. It's not clear how that happened. The National Park Service has actually filed an affidavit in court to say that they have proof that somebody did that, although they're not offering any visual proof, and say that will come out in court. Trump argues that various people have been arrested. We've seen some people kind of led away, and the DOJ is going to try and carry out some kind of legal process here. This was a $14 million endeavor by Donald Trump that resulted in peeling paint and algae. It now needs to be fully drained on July 5th. It's now behind fencing because also there's a state fair happening around it. But this is just kind of indicative of, you know, what Donald Trump is trying to do in the United States, putting his focus on some things that other people say maybe shouldn't be focused on. And it is a question here as to whether people are actually going to find themselves facing some kind of legal jeopardy for taking pieces of paint from the reflecting pond. Also, my first concert was New Kids on the Block 1990 in Toronto.
2: Well done, Reggie.
1: Or Fred Penner, but I mean, we'll say New Kids.
2: Oh, Fred Penner. My wife will be so happy to hear that. That was her first concert, and I give her a hard time about it all the time. Reggie, I'll be bugging you about that forevermore. Thank you, my friend.
1: Thank you.
2: Reggie Giacchini on vacation next week, and hopefully he can get away completely from the madness.
0: Hopefully so. I like the way Washington. He delivers the news really good, and then he jumps into something personal with his concert. So good.
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15: From the National Newsroom of the Canadian Press, I'm Lisa Laporte. Foreign Affairs Minister Anita Anand says the situation in Venezuela following 2 catastrophic earthquakes is horrific. Officials said Friday the death toll had risen to at least 920 people, with more than 3,300 others injured. Anand says this is a crisis.
16: And our responsibility in terms of the government of Canada committed to humanitarianism, but also in terms of being a solid international partner, is to see and utilize every means to support those who are suffering, those families who have lost their lives.
15: Canada announced it's providing $5 million in humanitarian aid to support emergency relief efforts in Venezuela. Anand says Canada is looking to do more on that front. U.S. Vice President J.D. Vance says Iran should just pick up the phone if there are disagreements about the ceasefire agreement, while noting violence will be met with violence. This after the U.S. struck Iran Friday in response to a drone attack on a cargo ship in the Strait of Hormuz on Thursday. U.S. House Oversight Committee Chairman James Comer says he issued two subpoenas to Leon Black after saying the private equity billionaire refused to answer some of the committee's questions Friday about convicted sex offender Jeffrey Epstein.
0: Lawmakers said that Leon Black walked out of the interview after he refused to answer questions about alleged non-disclosure agreements and whether they were tied to Epstein. The committee issued subpoenas to force his testimony next month, and his lawyers called Friday's interview a, quote, planned political stunt. Black has denied wrongdoing and was expected to face questions about at least $158 million that he paid Epstein in the years after his 2008 guilty plea. Peter Harlambous, ABC News.
15: Locals and visitors commemorated the 50th anniversary of the CN Tower on Friday. It was built by the Canadian National Railway in Toronto to solve a practical problem back in the 1960s when newly constructed skyscrapers were blocking radio and TV signals across the city. And a happy ending in the case of a missing giraffe in Texas.
4: Gracie the giraffe has been found safe and healthy, Texas authorities now say. Cedar Hollow Ranch had been searching for the animal since Monday, with her owner even offering a $5,000 reward for information that led to her safe return. But the manager of the ranch, Vic Jones, was able to locate Gracie by helicopter about 4 miles south of the ranch in Texas Hill Country. Gracie is a reticulated giraffe known for its rectangular spots and is estimated to be about 4 years old. Mike Dubusky, ABC News.
15: This is the Canadian Press. In sports, Whitehorse-born Gavin McKenna is the newest member of the Toronto Maple Leafs. The 18-year-old winger was selected by the team as the first pick in the 2026 NHL draft.
5: My dream come true to hug my family and walk up on the stage, see Justin Bieber. This isn't what I imagined when I was a young kid, so it's so much better, and the fact that it's here, it's been special.
15: Canadian pop star Justin Bieber made the announcement for the Leafs in Buffalo. The Toronto Argonauts beat the Saskatchewan Roughriders 40-34 in CFL action on Friday, handing the defending Grey Cup champions their first defeat of the season. The Texas Rangers edged the Toronto Blue Jays 5-4 in Major League Baseball action. And Belgium overcame a slow start at the World Cup to advance to the knockout round with a 5-1 win over New Zealand in Vancouver on Friday night. From the Canadian Press, I'm Lisa Laporte.
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17: Hello and welcome in to The Last Show, a program where you'll definitely learn one or two things and you'll definitely lose one or two brain cells along the way. We're going to have a lot of fun tonight. We got a great lineup. Here's some of what's coming up on the show. We've spent years asking what smartphones are doing to children. In about 10 minutes' time, we'll ask this more curious question. What if it's parents who should put their smartphones down? If mom or dad are glued to the screen, what does that do to a child? Then after that, what if zombies, vampires, every monster you've ever feared late at night were really mirrors? Mirrors into yourself and mirrors into society. What can we learn about monsters? And are monster stories, monster tales, actually trying to teach us something about ourselves? We'll dig into that halfway through the hour. Also, zombies. Anyway, those are some of the topics for the show tonight. There's going to be more, but let's dive in. Who is a good negotiator? Well, some might assume that men have an edge at being better at negotiations when compared to women. But if that is true, why does this new research show that women get the same results as men at the negotiation table while leaving everybody feeling better afterward? Let's dig into this with Dr. Charlie Townsend, an organizational behavior researcher at Cornell University who studied this. Charlie, welcome to the show.
18: Thank you. It's great to be here.
17: So negotiations, I think the stereotype is they're blood sport. They're aggressive.
18: Yeah.
17: And there's also this stereotype that men are somehow better at it.
18: Mm-hmm.
17: Walk me through what kind of the research said about who's a good negotiator before you started looking into it.
18: Yeah. So before we started looking into it, a lot of the work on gender negotiations had really focused on economic outcomes, like you're highlighting, you know, who's getting the best deal. What we were interested in is, you know, negotiation success isn't just about the deal that you're getting today, but who wants to work with you tomorrow? And so we thought this was a really interesting question, and that's why we wanted to, you know, delve into this further. We've seen a lot of work focusing on, you know, women's potential shortcomings in a negotiation aligned with that stereotype, and we wanted to understand where women might be excelling in negotiations.
17: That's interesting. So maybe an example would be like you want to get the best possible price in a real estate deal or something. You get it, but everyone hates you afterward because of the way you behaved. The next deal, you're not going to get a great deal, something like that.
18: Yeah, exactly. I think, you know, negotiations broadly, these are discussions or conversations between, you know, two or more people trying to figure out an ideal outcome that's kind of beneficial for everyone. And so often the relationship is really important. You want to build lasting relationships. You can think about repeat business that you want, long-term contracts. And so it's really important to build that relationship.
17: So I'm hearing what you're saying about the importance of building lasting relationships after negotiations, and I'm seeing it. Mm-hmm. Let's talk about the actual results, comparing how women and men are just on their face in a regular negotiation without even thinking about the future.
18: Yeah, so in the negotiation data, we were looking at a lot of first, we looked at students who were negotiating an MBA course, which is really interesting, and they're rating each other on how they're performing at building trust, fairness, communicating, listening. And then we took this to a variety of different domains. So we looked at this online as well. You know, are women still having this kind of relational advantage, even when their counterpart doesn't even know their gender? So it's not, you know, due to stereotypes or assumptions that we're making about our partners. And so we're seeing this effect persist. And then we looked at this, you know, a variety of different outcome measures. Do you want to negotiate with them as a teammate, a counterpart? Again, because these assumptions, we wanted to test whether, you know, do you want to negotiate with them again as in a contentious negotiation or a cooperative? We have found across all these domains, people were wanting to negotiate with women on average more in these future negotiations than men.
17: So people walked away happier when they were negotiating with women. Did they end up getting the same deals in the individual negotiations? Better deals, worse deals?
18: Yes, I think that's really important, and I'm glad you asked that, because I think a lot of people might assume, okay, maybe my partner could like me more if I gave them a lot of points or I gave them a really good deal, and then that's not an advantage to me, right? You're giving up something. There's some kind of likability penalty. But what we're finding is that men and women are performing equally well economically, but women are also additionally having this kind of interpersonal advantage. Their partners are liking them more despite getting the exact same deals.
17: At the core of all this, I think we can even put the gender differences aside. What are the negotiation habits that women are showing that, like, men can learn from?
18: What we were able to do was we had all these negotiation transcripts, because we think we had a similar question. Okay, if the women are doing something differently in the negotiations, what can we all learn from, right? That the certain behavior that's happening. And what we found is we were able to use an LLM to categorize each of the different behaviors. So you imagine someone sends a message back, you send an offer, that would be coded as someone sent someone an offer. Someone rejects the offer, that is coded as someone rejected the offer. What we found is that women were accepting offers more than men in the negotiations. So something about being the one to accept the offer made your partner feel really good. So you can imagine you're going back and forth in negotiation with someone, you feel like you've reached a good deal, and they tell you, okay, I accept your offer. You feel really good as a negotiator. You're like, yes, like, they're accepting my offer. And it makes everyone feel positively about the negotiation. We also did additional tests to, you know, make sure women weren't accepting offers earlier than men or later or at different times or worse offers. And we found there were no differences. It's just the act of being the one to accept these offers that made their partners feel really good.
17: My dad always gives me this maybe horrible advice, saying that if everybody's mm-hmm. unhappy with a deal, then it's a good deal. I don't know if that's a good lesson. If people walk away from a deal feeling good, that doesn't mean they're getting, I don't know, secretly ripped off, does it?
18: Yeah, exactly. I like that you bring that up. But yeah, often, especially in the negotiation class, we want to teach students that you want everyone to feel good about the deal. Again, you want these long-term relationships. If everyone walks away feeling really unhappy, you're probably not going to want to negotiate with them again. And I think, you know, in an MBA classroom, we know what a good or bad negotiation outcome is. But when you're out in the world, you can only base your negotiation outcome on how you feel. So if you feel like that was a really good outcome, you'll never know if you could have gotten more money. But if everyone feels really positively, we would count that as a negotiation success.
17: Now, look, I don't do research in this area. I'm just some idiot with a microphone. But to me, this notion that women are worse negotiators than men, this kind of outdated notion, I don't know, seems just that outdated.
18: Mm-hmm.
17: Were you surprised when your results contradicted that, or did you suspect these earlier studies maybe weren't done in a fair way?
18: Yeah, I mean, I can't really, you know, it's hard to speculate since a lot of these were done in the 70s, 80s. What we have seen in the literature and my work and some other work is that these things have changed over time. So women are now more likely to initiate negotiations than men. And that's often what people would point to as women, you know, a reason for women having disparate outcomes. And so we've seen, at least in more recent data, that, you know, this is really become outdated, right? Women are performing just as well. I can't speak to whether it was, you know, was or wasn't true in the previous data, but what we're seeing now is that women are performing just as well.
17: Now, is the takeaway when you go into a negotiation to really think about what's going to happen afterward, that you should want everyone to walk away from the negotiation table and happy about the outcome? Is that something we can learn from your research?
18: Yes, definitely. I think it's important to keep in mind that, you know, it shouldn't be the only focus. You should keep in mind, right, what kind of you're willing to accept and so that you're not getting a worse deal. You wouldn't want to be kind of satisfying in the negotiation. But I think it's often something people overlook. They're really focused on the kind of numerical deal and not enough on the relationship. Yeah.
17: Well, Charlie, I've really enjoyed the chat. Thanks for coming on the show. I feel like I'm already a better negotiator, something I was terrible at doing before. So thanks for talking to me.
18: Thank you. My pleasure.
17: Dr. Charlie Townsend is an organizational behavior researcher at Cornell University. Coming up after the break, we worry endlessly about kids who are glued to their phones, glued to their iPad, glued to screens. But what if that's not the only concern with technology? What if parents' screen habits change how they form relationships with their children? What if mom and dad's phone use is causing a problem for young folks? You're going to want to listen to this surprising new psychology research around parental phone use in a minute.
19: Got a thought that's too good to keep to yourself? Call us anytime, toll-free in the U.S. and Canada at 1-888-505-6644. That's 1-888-505-6644. 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
8: Increasing cloudiness this morning. We have a 60% chance of showers late in the morning and afternoon with a risk of thunderstorms, a high of 23. Then it will go down to 17 with a 70% chance of showers or thunderstorms. On Sunday, showers, high of 26, then down to a low of 18 with cloudy periods. Monday, 60% chance of showers and a high of 24.
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17: We have spent years asking what smartphones and iPads do to kids when they're on them, worrying about them, the effect of being on a device has on a kid. But let's flip that script and ask a different question. What about parents who are on their smartphones? What does that do to their kids? Well, a new study says kids may be paying a higher emotional price than we realized if mom or dad are constantly on their phone. I'm here with Dr. Don Grant, a media psychologist and national advisor of healthy device management for Newport Healthcare, to discuss this. Don, welcome in. I'm excited to chat.
9: Oh, me too. Thank you so much for having me, Dave. I appreciate it.
17: It's David, Don. You already screwed it up. I don't go by Dave. What's going on here? Let's get back on topic, though. I feel like at the commercial break, you and I were just talking nonsense. Let's get serious.
9: We're talking nonsense. That was my bad.
17: Wow. Okay. I feel like every story I cover with phones, iPads, devices, and kids is about the effect kids using them has on the kids. I've never thought about what happens if mom or dad are constantly on their phones. What made you interested in this question?
9: Okay, so I'll tell you. It was a long time ago, and not in a galaxy far, far away, David. I worked for many, many, many years on exactly the topic that you introduced, which is kids' relationships, behaviors, and outcomes of their device use. And we know this, and this has been a topic of robust conversation, right? And certainly parents. Oh my gosh, my kids are always on their phone. But a long time ago now, about 10 years really, I had this thought, and I would love to say that it came from my own genesis of my brain. What happened was I was out in the wild, out in the real life world, and I started to see families, and I started to see parents with their kids. And I would see the kids trying to make a bid for their parents' attention, and the parent was on their device, and they just ignored them. I would see families at dinner, and everyone's on their device out at a restaurant. Simultaneously, I've worked with many more organizations. I work with a lot of different populations, but really my wheelhouse is adolescents, teens, and young adults. So we talk about the device behaviors a lot because it's one of my specializations. And the kids started saying to me, you know, okay, maybe I'm bad, Don, but my parents are worse.
17: Huh.
9: Really, Scooby-Doo? Tell me more, child. So they started telling me about how they were trying to get their parents' attention, and their parents just seemed like they were more interested in whatever they were doing on their device. Now, Pinterest that, and let's come over here. I'm a psychologist. So there's already myriad parental primary caregiver. And we say primary caregiver because we're being respectful that a lot of kids, you know, families are non-traditional sometimes. And a primary caregiver may not be the traditional mom or dad. So we call it primary caregiver, but really, mostly in the bell curve, it's parents. So there are already established behaviors of a primary caregiver slash parent that have been evidenced to unfavorably impact the attachment security bond with their child. I can see your face.
17: No, I'm just working through what you're saying, that like feeling like I have someone I'm securely attached to as a teenager, my parent, is very important, right?
9: Right. So put that on the Pinterest board. Let's quickly say attachment, because a lot of people don't know. Attachment to me personally and professionally is everything. Attachment is the bond that a parent primary caregiver has with their child. There are two types. There are secure attachment. Well, that sounds like what we would all want, right? Well, yes, because it is. There's insecure attachment. Insecure attachment is not good. So if a child has an insecure attachment bond with their parent, then it can lead to a lot of things that are not great for the kid. It can mean that the kid is really, their ego strength is low. They don't have the wherewithal or the ability to take risks. They'll struggle with relationships. They will have problems with interpersonal relationships. Also, it's a big thing. Attachment is a whole other podcast, maybe. And there are people better than me that you could talk to about it. But what has been established is that there are some behaviors that can and have been shown can have a relationship with insecure attachment. Things like, and this is from the parent, things like mental health struggles, addiction, marital conflict, workaholism. There's a lot of behaviors.
17: When parents are distracted, you can have negative outcomes for kids. And what we're saying here is that phones are a huge source of distraction.
9: Well, we didn't know. Well, I started to look at this because I know about attachment. And attachment, by the way, David, is completely created by the perception of the child. And I've had in family work, I've had the parents saying, why are you complaining? I feel I'm a really great parent. And the kid doesn't really have that same ideology, whether it's true or not, because an attachment is absolutely generated by the perception of the child. So
17: it's their experience of it. It may not be exactly what's like. I've been at the table having dinner with my lovely, patient, wonderful girlfriend, partner, Miranda. And I'll be on my phone, and I know I shouldn't be, and we talk about this, and I'm not doing it all the time, but it might happen once every month. And she'll be talking, and I'll say, yeah, I'm listening, and I'm not. And I feel like, fine, whatever, we talk about it, she gets annoyed, I try not to do it, she does the same thing to me, we're adults. But a parent doing that to a kid, you know, that interaction of saying, yeah, I'm listening, when they're not, it seems like a small interaction, but things like that, can they have a real negative effect on a kid?
9: Yeah, and I don't know if your girlfriend listens to this, but you just admitted that you're not listening.
17: Once a month when I grab my phone at dinner, yes. I don't do it every day.
9: Okay, once a month. What you're talking about is actually tied to our study, and it's a good segue. It's called technoference. It's a real thing. And there are scientists and researchers who have looked at technoference and fubbing. Both of those mean basically choosing interaction with your device over engaging with another human being. So let's go back to our study. So I already knew that there were some of these behaviors that can and have been established to have an unfavorable impact on attachment security. So after listening to the kids and watching what was going on in the world, I started to think, could a parent's device use be a new modern one? Fast forward, Newport Center Healthcare Center for Research and Innovation was very generous and kind. I proposed to them my theory that it could, that this behavior could. And for the last 4 years, we have done two national studies testing my theory about this, meaning that a parent or a primary caregiver's device used at the expense of their child could cause some problems with attachment. And what happened to the outcome? Absolutely. It has such a significant relationship, David. There's things in stats about numbers and p-values. Just for the sake of being, you know, simplistic and not getting too much in the weeds and getting too geeky, What I'll tell you, we had to develop an instrument to test this, meaning assessment that the kids took, because there wasn't one. Then we had to do the studies. Every part of this study, David, from the development of the instrument all the way through to the study, came back with the most significant statistics ever. It's unbelievable.
17: I believe you. I hear what you're saying. I see the problem. If a parent is listening right now and they're thinking to themselves, oh my goodness, this is me. I'm constantly on my phone when I'm around my kid. Are there small habits they should change to make a big difference?
9: 100%. It's very easy. So we're not saying that you have to drop everything every time your child puts out a bid for attention, because sometimes it's not possible, especially since a lot of parents and caregivers work from home. And we're also, I don't know, maybe you're doing something that you can't stop doing because you're going to win that sweater on eBay and you're right down to the wire.
17: Of all the things to choose, why a sweater on eBay? But we get that people have their interruptions. Is it about choosing to spend quality time with a child when you don't use your phone?
9: Not necessarily.
17: What is it?
9: No, all it is, all you need to do is acknowledge the child. So be aware, be mindful if you're on your device around a child. All we are suggesting, it's pretty simple. If your kid extends a bid for your attention, just acknowledge it, affirm it. I see you, I hear you. And if you can't stop whatever you're doing on your device, just let them know that you see them and tell them, okay, I will get you as soon as I can. And then you have to follow up. You have to follow. Don't tell them you're going to come help them with whatever they're trying to be need help with and then just not do it.
17: Just a second, honey. Mommy needs to bid for a sweater on eBay. I will give you my attention in 2 minutes' time.
9: I'm going to win this sweater.
17: And then in 2 minutes, really give your child that attention.
9: That's it.
17: That's it.
9: As simple as that.
17: Don, it's been so fun having you on the show. Thanks for being here.
9: Thanks, David.
17: Dr. Don Grant is a media psychologist and a national advisor of healthy device management for Newport Healthcare. Just ahead, why do humans, no matter the place, no matter the time, keep on inventing monster stories? Well, we'll explain why after the break. Also, zombies.
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17: Monsters, the scary creatures we believe in. Here is a weird thought. Maybe they weren't created to scare us. Maybe they were created to explain us. So what does your favorite monster actually reveal about you? That's what we're going to dive into here with Dr. Emily Zarka, a professor at Arizona State University and writer and host of Monstrum. Dr. Z, welcome to the show.
35: Hello, thank you so much for having me.
17: So what is a monster? I know that seems like the most simple question in the world, but I feel like I don't know that I could give you a clear definition.
35: Well, everyone's definition does differ a little bit, but for me, a monster is any entity whose perceived deviance in form or function contributes to some kind of negative narrative surrounding them. And I use entity sort of very vaguely because that encompasses things like a poltergeist, which doesn't really have like a clear form, or it could be something as physical as Bigfoot.
17: Does every culture in the world across every timeline, I don't mean in the multiverse sense, I mean in like ages, 1,000 years ago, 10,000 years ago, do they kind of invent the same stuff? Are there a lot of parallels no matter where you look in the world?
35: We've always been inventing monsters since the beginning of time that we've been telling stories, and I don't think it's going to slow down anytime soon. I think actually being human, part of it is making monsters. So we do see some parallels across the globe. Things like dragons or even, you know, like the hairy ape man in the woods seem to be two pretty obvious ones, but they can also get incredibly specific to just like one particular time or one particular place.
17: What's your favorite monster from any particular time and particular place? Or is that like asking like a violinist for a symphony what their favorite piece is? They can't give you one answer.
35: I'm going to give you a broad answer, the undead. So any kind of reanimated corpse, I'm a huge fan of. Again, that one's pretty universal, but there are some variations. The undead are what actually got me interested in monsters in the first place when I was a kid. So I hold them near and dear to my heart. I wrote my dissertation about the undead, and I did a whole documentary, Exhumed, about zombies. So they're my favorite one to talk about, and I think one of the ones that a lot of people can relate to because death is something inevitable for all of us.
17: Good, and we're going to get to zombies in just a little bit. And I love that you have a whole career around zombies, but we'll get to that in a bit. Monsters, like where do these ideas come from? Where do researchers think that humanity gets these ideas? Are they based in some primal fear maybe of death? Are they a function of our evolved imagination? Where do the ideas come from?
35: I think it's a combination of both psychological and physical factors. So monsters help us define the boundaries of things, right? So help us determine what it or who is good and evil, human and inhuman, right and wrong. So from a storytelling perspective, we need monsters to sort of function as the cultural like boundary markers that we can push against in a lot of ways. And that's something that a lot of people who create monsters do. But I do think there's also, again, the biological. We are not the apex creatures, because of our physical bodies. You could argue maybe it's our minds, but I do think that something, again, like dragons or more like animal-based monsters does come from our fear of being hunted and stalked, our ancestors doing that.
17: Interesting. So like in our evolutionary history, we weren't the ones, you know, maybe if we were swimming in the ocean, our distant ancestors, yeah. There were sharks, or if we were in the woods, there were, you know, tigers, this kind of stuff.
35: Exactly. Or something like the Kraken, right? This like giant squid. We do know that giant squid exist. And obviously seafaring has always been a dangerous practice. So sometimes it would be easier to explain a lost ship by saying, you know, this giant monster from the beast came than something like human error. But I do think that still lingers today, right? Even something like the look behind, that idea of the prickle on the back of our neck when we're, you know, in the woods or it's dark, I think that that allows our imagination to run wild. So in some ways, I think monsters are always based on a little bit of reality, even as sort of obscure as they might seem.
17: When we watch like horror movies, sometimes like at the end of the movie, the answer is, oh, the danger or the answer was in you all along. And I want to take that lens and look at monsters. Like, what do they tell us about us versus just describing the creatures and learning from what they are?
35: I think they're actually little cultural snapshots of like the community that is discussing that monster or creating that monster. So I think that what monsters humans are talking about says a lot about our own personal desires and fears, sort of essentially what we want to promote socially at that time and what we want to sort of demonize as being othered, which of course, when we get into that conversation, of course, we have to discuss that some monster legends actually did contribute to the very real deaths of real people, right? Who were maybe stigmatized or called monsters. And we even see that today. So I think it's always a good reminder that the construction of monsters doesn't have to be, you know, the tooth and nail clawed thing. It can be something that looks human.
17: Would witches be considered monsters? I assume the answer is yes. And then I think a classic one is the witch trials in the U.S., you know, yes. Back in what, 1600s?
35: Yeah. And even going back to, which one of my favorite things to talk about is people, the witch trials that were happening in the United States are actually different from the witch trials and werewolf trials in Europe that occurred a little bit before that, which I think is fascinating. And again, that sort of combination of werewolf and witch trial comes from, yeah, accusing people of being able to be monsters and control malicious sorcery, right? And part of that was like shape-shifting, which I think is really interesting in a lot of ways. So yeah, I mean, something like that is very obvious. And we're going to talk more about zombies, but going to zombies as well, the zombie that we see in pop culture that first arose in Hollywood, at least in the early 20th century, was a lot about the demonization of Black people. So we have like these very real world parallels to these seemingly very fantastical things.
17: That's very negative, and the stories are very real, and they tell us things and we can learn about them. But are there positive stories? Are there monsters? Are there legends of monsters where we root for the monster? They're kind of like a folk hero?
35: Oh, absolutely. There's tons of them. I mean, I think, again, Bigfoot or Sasquatch would be an obvious one. There are some, you know, stories of these, you know, mysterious people in the woods, you know, harming humans. But I think a lot of people also root for them. I know I identify a lot with like Frankenstein's creature, right? I think that that's part of monsters, is we identify part of ourself in them. And sometimes, and that can be a positive thing. And sometimes that can be a negative thing. So yeah, by all means, I think that monster stories, you know, usually have some kind of hero as well, right? It's something that can vanquish whatever that evil is. And sometimes that is negative, but sometimes that is positive. I think something like the slasher genre is a really good example of this, right? We have sort of the final girl that became the final person. And I know for me, I actually grew up seeing those movies a lot as like educational of like what you should and shouldn't do. So very much in the same way we have, you know, monsters about like, don't go into this, you know, lake because there might be something that's going to drown you. We're also teaching kids not to go into the water by themselves. So monster stories are as much instructive as they are entertaining.
17: So they're instructive. They reflect our culture. They can sometimes reflect in a negative way who we demonize. They can reflect heroic narratives. There are so many ways in which monsters teach us about ourselves. Are there any others that would surprise people?
35: That would surprise people. Again, the zombie, I think, is a relatively well-known one. So what people usually don't like to maybe acknowledge is that the zombie that we know of today wouldn't exist without the history of transatlantic slavery. But, you know, of course, it's become something much bigger and broader. And particularly in the 21st century where we have, you know, the fast-moving zombie, it's usually connected to some kind of, you know, bio event or, you know, like the scientists doing something they're not supposed to be doing, which I think definitely reflects, you know, some of the fears we have of what's going on with our governments and what, you know, scientific advancements we are making.
17: Yeah, this narrative of like humanity goes too far with science and crosses some weird mm-hmm. invisible line and then unleashes some awful disease, pandemic, weapon, portal to the unknown. This is a story that comes up, at least in popular narratives. Where does that one, tell me more about that one.
35: Ooh, I don't know if I could like pinpoint one exact thing, because I think there's sort of that like nihilistic element of it pretty much all cultures. I do, of course, my PhD is actually in Gothic literature. So I know, speaking at least from the 19th century, when we had this vast industrial revolution, right? And, you know, changing things socially and culturally across the globe, we have, you know, more communication than was ever happening. It was more people were reading, we get information faster. We saw an influx in sort of these like sci-fi narratives of, yeah, speculating about what could happen if we go too far. So, but I think it goes back even further than that. Some of like the original like puppets and animatronics that were going on, you know, hundreds of years ago, we have these stories of, you know, them pretending to be people or, you know, being malicious in some way. So I think it's always hard with maybe the, besides like digital folklore, to like actually pinprick the exact moment something is created. And there are those instances, but for me, it's just as much about like, okay, well, why did we want to tell that story at that particular moment in time? And that's what my research looks at.
17: Okay, we keep talking about zombies. When we come back from the break, we're going to cover them. I'm here with Dr. Emily Sarka, a professor at Arizona State University and writer and host of Monstrum. Yeah, why do we keep inventing the zombie tale? And why are zombies looking so different depending on what movie and book you're reading? We'll discuss more of that with Dr. Z in a moment.
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5: Waking up on an increasingly cloudy morning, 60% chance of showers late in the morning and afternoon, risk of thunderstorms, a high of 23. At night, 70% chance of showers or thunderstorms and a low of 17. On Sunday, showers, high of 26, then cloudy periods and a low of 18. On Monday, mix of sun and clouds, 60% chance of showers and a high of 24.
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7: Zombies, they're everywhere. TV, movies, books. But why is each individual zombie never the same as another one? It turns out the undead don't just eat brains. They can swallow up our fears, they can reflect politics, and they can even reflect anxieties about us being human. Let's talk zombies and a history of them here with Dr. Emily Zarka, professor at Arizona State University and writer and host of Monstrum. Okay, Dr. Z, welcome back to the show.
10: Hello.
7: You are a zombie expert, which has got to be like one of the greatest things to describe yourself as at a dinner party. Everyone's going around. They're like, oh, I'm a programmer. Oh, I'm an accountant. Oh, I'm a, I don't know, I work for an airline. I'm a zombie expert. That's got to be a fun one.
10: Yeah, I also get a lot of raised eyebrows for sure. And people are like, well, how is that actually a career? But I'm here to say that you can chase your dreams, and talking about monsters and zombies can actually be a thing you do to make a living.
7: Well, let's actually talk a bit about Monstrum, the series that you're a writer and host of. Tell me about it, because it's such a great series. I love it so much.
10: Thank you so much. I call it my little Frankensteinian love child. It was an idea that I had when I was actually completing my PhD, and I was lucky enough that PBS took a chance on me in this truly monstrous idea, which was to pursue human history through the lens of monsters. When I pitched the show, I know I said I wanted to do for monsters what Anthony Bourdain did for food. So it's educational, but also about community. Trying to show, you know, that this is something, creating monsters, that we universally do and have always done, and that maybe we can understand each other a little bit more if we think about monsters.
7: I mean, when you say it like that, it sounds so obvious that, like, monsters are tales we tell within our community. They get shared in our community. They can bond us together. They can create an outgroup of others. That can be the negative side. All of that aside, let's talk about zombies. What counts as a zombie? Because I feel like if I turn on one TV show and then another, the zombies are completely different.
10: That's very true. And they kind of come from very different traditions. So I would say a zombie is any human who's no longer at capacity to control their own bodily actions. Usually that takes the form of some kind of reanimated corpse. But that changed a little bit in the 21st century that, of course, we see sometimes that it's someone just infected with some kind of like brain parasite. I'm thinking like The Last of Us, for instance, right? So it's a kind of a more nebulous term, but I think when people think traditionally of zombies, they think sort of George Romero, Night of the Living Dead, you know, mindless, shambling zombies. But zombies actually have a much, much older tradition than that.
7: My platonic ideal are the ones in the music video for Thriller that do the weird dance.
10: Yeah.
7: But that zombie story, it does not begin with Hollywood TV. It goes much further back than that, doesn't it?
10: Absolutely. So the sort of true origins of the zombie, Z-O-M-B-I, is we can trace back to West African spiritual practices with this idea of someone's soul could be captured and used like maliciously. So to harm others or to kind of like take control of someone else's body. And through the transatlantic slave trade, when enslaved folks were, you know, held in what is now Haiti, generally, those people were looking for community. And we actually see the religion of Vodou evolve at that time. Then the Haitian Revolution happens, and those enslaved folks and this sort of new tradition about, you know, that includes the idea of being able to capture the soul and control someone's physical body moves to New Orleans and Louisiana. And then we get Louisiana Voodoo. And both of those spiritual traditions still exist today and have their own definition of a zombie. So for Voodoo, for instance, you don't actually have to be dead. It's all they believe that you can control someone's spirit when they're alive. But there is, of course, also the undead version where that soul has been captured and now allows control of the deceased body.
7: How do we go from there to like Hollywood narratives? Who were some of the early figures that promoted these stories, sort of independent of the Haitian and Louisiana traditions, and sort of mainstream them, I guess?
10: Yeah. Well, I think we kind of can't separate it, because a lot of the first coverage that we have in the 20th century and, you know, English talking about zombies is coming a lot from reporters and military officials who were in Haiti at the time. And, you know, of course, they're trying to justify, you know, why this presence is happening, this, you know, government presence in an island that we should have nothing to do with, usually the United States, right? So we get like negative interpretations of the zombie coming back. And of course, it makes for a great film. So some of those early, you know, Hollywood movies like White Zombie, the first zombie that was actually on screen was a white woman. So I think that's, you know, something a lot of people don't know as well. And it's, I think, though, that part of the attraction to zombies in film is that they are very evocative. They're very creepy. But I think part of that comes from our own maybe inability or reluctance to discuss death and deal with bodies after death.
7: Is there something to be said for the way that it's you, it's your body, it's your embodiment, but completely transformed into some, you know, uncanny thing? Is there something to that?
10: Yeah, absolutely. I think that there's that uncanny valley aspect. And I think for me, at least going back to the original zombie.
7: Is there something to that?
10: Yeah, absolutely. I think that there's that uncanny valley aspect. And I think for me, at least going back to the original zombie as well.

0: decade, millennia later, who knows? They keep on adding new ones to that series. But these are more about like a fear of outbreak. Where does that enter in with the history of zombies?
1: Towards the late 20th and early 21st century, we see an influx in that type of zombie in actually video games first and then in film, where, yeah, it's some kind of bio agent either intentionally or unintentionally is released into the human population. So 20 Days Later is a great example. It's something called the Rage virus, right, that was accidentally let out and causes this huge pandemic. But if we think about what's going on in the beginning of the 21st century, we have an increase in terrorism. We have, you know, new chemical agents. There's more discussion of genetic modification. So, of course, that's kind of the hot topic and things we're naturally afraid of at the time. So we're going to sort of put that onto the body of the zombie. And I think that's what's really cool about monsters in general, is that they serve as these like intellectual safe spaces where we get to discuss our fears and maybe very real things happening at that moment in time in a way that seems, you know, fun and but it can still serve as like an emotional catharsis.
0: There's that theme of playing God again and the fear of it. Like if we take genetic experiments a little too far or we take creating biological weapons a little too far, somehow humanity will have made this unknown fatal flaw and that'll be the end of all of us. This seems to come up as a theme.
1: It does come as a theme. And I think that's because that seems very real now. And I think that we, of course, are seeing an influx in zombie stories of varying kinds post-COVID world, right? Because that was a pandemic that, you know, the whole globe had to experience, and it was frightening in a lot of ways. And I know as someone who, of course, you know, studies this, that it was very strange to see the parallels between some zombie films and like what actually happened during COVID. So again, monsters can be instructional. But yeah, I think that that's part of it. And recently, though, we've also seen more like nature-caused zombies, right? Something even like The Last of Us, where I think that's also very real to fears that we have right now about what we're doing to the environment and to our world. And, you know, is it not going to be a human sort of error? Is it going to be nature fighting back?
0: Yeah, and that narrative is that climate change somehow warms the planet. Well, we know how it does that, but then fungus somehow evolves to deal with the warmer climate and then infects humans, where if there was no climate change.
1: Or pollution, exposing, you know, toxic chemicals creates some kind of mutation,
0: I remember when that particle accelerator, is it in Switzerland, CERN, whatever it was, the Large Hadron Collider, there were people protesting saying, if you accelerate particles too fast, somehow humanity will end, will have played with science too much. And there was people that were genuinely scared that it would cause the end of the world. It's sort of like that.
1: Exactly. And again, I think any kind of major scientific advancement we've ever had in, you know, the thousands of years of human history, we get those conversations. They just take slightly different shape.
0: Dr. Z, I've enjoyed this chat so much. I know the answer to this question because I simply love Monstrum, but where can people find it? How can they watch it?
1: Yes, you can find Monstrum on PBS's Storied channel on YouTube and also on PBS.org and the PBS app.
0: Well, Dr. Emily Zarka is a professor at Arizona State University and writer and host of Monstrum. Dr. Z, Emily, it's been a joy having you on the show.
1: Thank you so much for having me.
0: Just ahead, here's some advice for cat lovers. If you've had a bad day, you should hug your kitty. Now, just a second. Hold on. Scientists have found that trying to relieve your stress with your cat might backfire. That's right, a feline roommate might make someone's bad days worse.
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8: From the National Newsroom of the Canadian Press, I'm Lisa Laporte. Foreign Affairs Minister Anita Anand says Canada will look to expand its humanitarian support for Venezuela following this week's rare double earthquakes that have killed at least 920 people. Local officials say more than 3,300 others have been injured, while an estimated 51,000 people remain missing. Anand reiterated Friday that Canada is providing $5 million in humanitarian aid to support emergency relief efforts.
9: The situation in Venezuela is absolutely horrific. And in addition to supporting Canadians, we want to support the Venezuelan people.
8: Anand also says the federal government is working with its mission in Colombia to help the roughly 800 Canadians registered in the area. A Nanaimo, BC homeowner says his family is being harassed by teens taking part in a social media challenge that involves aggressively kicking the doors of strangers' homes. Marty Peters says teenagers have been targeting his home since last August, with more frequent and aggressive incidents in recent months. Peter says some neighbors are taking measures into their own hands.
10: I can say with a great deal of certainty, any of the neighbors that know my situation are keeping stuff at the front door. So if somebody's kid comes home with a dent in their head or a black eye, you know, it's potential that these kids are going to get injured in the process being idiots.
8: Police say there have been at least 10 reported instances of door kicking, with most of the suspects believed to attend a local high school. A California appeals court has upheld a 2022 rape and sexual assault conviction against Harvey Weinstein. The decision came one day after prosecutors in New York dropped their case against Weinstein after the accuser in the case said she couldn't bear to testify again at a fourth trial. Heavy rain is being reported in western Japan as two tropical storms approach the country. The Japan Meteorological Agency says both were expected to reach the Tokyo region Saturday while dumping heavy rain. And the CN Tower marked its 50th anniversary on Friday with locals and visitors invited to commemorate the landmark that has defined Toronto's skyline for a half a century. Jo Lalonde has lived in Toronto for many years and says she goes to the top of the tower about once a year.
11: Everyone here is so lovely. It's just such a reminder of how wonderful people are. Everyone just is so positive about the art, and it's always a great experience here.
8: The CN Tower officially opened to the public on June 26, 1976. This is the Canadian Press. In sports, Whitehorse-born Gavin McKenna is the newest member of the Toronto Maple Leafs. The team selected the 18-year-old winger with the first pick in the 2026 NHL draft in front of a cheering contingent of traveling fans.
12: It feels good. I love those fans already, and it's one of the most passionate fan bases out there. So I'm looking forward to getting started, and I can't wait to see what the future holds.
8: Meantime, the Vancouver Canucks took Caleb Malhotra third overall. The Calgary Flames picked Carson Carroll sixth overall. And the Winnipeg Jets took Vigo Bjork eighth overall. The Toronto Argonauts defeated the Saskatchewan Roughriders 40-34 in CFL action Friday. The Texas Rangers edged the Toronto Blue Jays 5-4 in the major leagues. And Belgium overcame a slow start at the World Cup to advance to the knockout round with a 5-1 win over New Zealand Friday night in Vancouver. Belgium finished atop Group G. From the Canadian Press, I'm Lisa Laporte.
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14: A lot of people get pets to deal with stress, to get a little love in their lives. But if you buy a cat, there's some new research says that that kitty might not do with your stress what you think it will. I am here with Dr. Cliff Redford, a certified veterinarian from the Veterinarian Certification Certifying Organization, probably. Welcome to the show.
15: That's what they're called. That's what they're called. Thank you.
14: Well, you're in Canada. I'm in the U.S. What is the veteran? Is it called the Veterinary Board?
15: No, and it's provincial wide, like it's not national. Okay. So my license technically, although I have the academics to work nationally and even most states and other countries, I still have to get like a temporary license or just an administrative license for different provinces. So the one in Ontario is called the College of Veterinarians of Ontario. Which sounds like the school, but it's not.
14: Is it a college?
15: No, because there's the college that I went to is Ontario Veterinary College, but the licensing organization is the College of Veterinarians of Ontario. I don't know. We're good with taking care of animals. We're not really smart in any other way, I think.
14: I think you need to see a marketing company, maybe. Get that name cleaned up.
15: I guess. I mean, the reality is the CVO, my licensing body, they're not, you know, in the business of marketing themselves.
14: No.
15: It's a monopoly. We have to be a part of them. We have to pay our dues to them. And, you know, when they call us and say, hey, someone put in a complaint, you screwed up. Guess what? We have to do what they say. So that's what they're there for. CVO.org. Is the website.
14: All right. This episode brought to you by, maybe, probably not. It's not.
15: Technically, if someone in Ontario is listening to this and they don't like what I have to say, they could technically put in a complaint. So, David, please, my license.
14: Dude, our listeners are going to complain about you right now. Okay, this is getting weird. Let's
15: talk about kitty cats and how dogs are much better than cats are.
14: Okay. A lot of people get pets so that their stress will decrease. People always say that. And
15: mm-hmm. Is it true?
14: What does this new study say?
15: Yeah. So this research, this new study out of the Open University in the Netherlands, that's a strange one. Open University? Open to what? versus closed? I mean, surely they're closed some of the time.
16: The doors are always unlocked? I could just walk in there?
15: I get. Well, it's the Netherlands. They're probably safe, right? They wanted to test this theory. So they ended up creating an app where, hopefully they got permission, they would track you and a whole bunch of pet owners, and they would ping their device, which basically sends out a text multiple times a day asking the pet owner, how do they feel? How stressed are they? And are they currently or recently interacting with their cat or dog? And what are they doing? Mm. And what they actually found is when people are stressed out, the cats don't actually reduce their stress. Arguably, it may increase it.
16: I feel like when my girlfriend Miranda is stressed, the cat is also stressed. And they work each other up like people do. You know when you get two really anxious people validating each other's anxiety? I feel like that's my girlfriend and the cat.
15: Yeah, I walk out of the room when I find people like that. I don't have a lot of hair left on my head, so I don't need to be stressed out anymore. But what they recognized is that sometimes when you're interacting with your cat, because cats, they're kind of passive pets, right? Like when you're spending time with your cat, unless you're doing something with a lot of intent, they're just sitting on your lap and you're petting them. And that's very calming, right? But when you're actually trying to give them medication or brush them because they have mats or trim their nails or give them, these are all sort of examples that they talked about, give them a bath. Yeah, it's going to stress you out a little bit because the cats don't like it. Whereas the dogs, we've domesticated the dogs so much more that they allow us to do these things. But what I got from this study is that dogs are better at reducing your stress than
16: I know
15: than
16: you're
15: cats
16: a dog-biased vet, you people out there. We had to move from a dog-biased vet because they were mean to our little angel tomato.
15: Yeah, is tomato an angel? I mean, you can't even get tomato to the veterinarian without giving it anti-anxiety meds.
16: It? How dare you call my cat an it? It's sir.
15: I get Lord. Sir. Sorry, you can
16: deity.
15: It sounds like Sir Tomato is causing a little bit of stress in your life. That's all I got to say about that.
16: Calls my pet an it. What kind of vet are we talking about here? The College of Veterinary College Association.
15: College of Veterinary.
16: Sounds made up.
15: Yeah, it might be, but the bills that I send them, the money I pay is not.
16: You know, I feel like the work we do together, I really profoundly respect your opinion and knowledge about animals. Like the actual stories we talk about, I treat you like an expert. But then between the stories, I say the meanest things. I'm like, you're a quote unquote a veterinarian. Sounds like a made up veterinary board. I hope you know that I love you and find you to be a great guest.
15: I really don't know where you're coming from on either side. I don't know if I'm going to be getting David Cooper or Mr. Hyde Cooper.
16: I feel like the banter I mean to you, and then the meat, the science, you know, we really learn from you. And I kind of like that combination.
15: So as a veterinarian, as a professional, as an academic, you respect me, but as a person, you don't think that highly of me.
16: And I assume you think the same of me.
15: Except you are not an academic. You are always a person, David. What does that mean?
16: I have a bachelor's degree. I don't know.
15: All right, let's talk about dogs with dementia.
16: Yeah.
15: This is very serious.
16: Yeah, okay? Back to serious.
15: A large percentage of dogs 11 years or older have a condition called cognitive dysfunction syndrome, CDS, which is basically dementia. And it affects their social activity. They forget things. It affects their sleeping patterns. They can actually become fearful and or aggressive to their owners. They lose some of their like house training behaviors. They can have accidents, things that, you know, you can understand happens when they get old. But there is a new sign that they have detected out of North Carolina State University, which is always open, I believe. And can you think of what the sign or symptom, the displayed change would be that may indicate dementia in your old dog?
16: Well, believe it or not, Cliff, just like you're a talented veterinarian, I don't know if I'm talented, but I did read the stories that we're going to go over, and I did read the studies. So, well, I read the, you know, summaries of the studies.
15: But you couldn't fake it for the sake of this.
16: Oh, I have no idea. Could it be their ears?
15: It is the strength, I can't even say it, the stride length of their thoracic limbs, their front legs. They basically take smaller steps when they're more affected by CDS, which kind of makes sense because, sure, there can be arthritis, there can be muscle weakness, there can be obesity, all these things, sensory changes. So if they have reduced eyesight, reduced hearing, it might affect the way the dog is walking. But they did this study with 88 dogs over many, many years, and they found that the ones that were later on diagnosed with CDS had a much more significant reduction in the stride length of their front legs. And the reason is the part of the brain that deals with cognition, memory, understanding, comprehension, also deals with what's called proprioception.
16: Oh, big word.
15: It is a big word. I got to work on my R's, right? Proprioception. It's basically like coordination. It's when you're drunk and you do the roadside sobriety test and they say, close your eyes, touch your nose. How does your finger know where your nose is when you can't see it? Or vice versa. How does your nose know where your finger is?
16: The nose knows.
15: So that is all coordination. That is all spatial awareness. And it can get reduced when they have dementia, so they're a little unsure in the way they walk.
16: And so the takeaway here is for dogs that are dealing with doggy dementia, and this is another signal for veterinarians to be able to diagnose it and maybe you to be, you know, aware of it at home. Of course, talk to your vet before you make any medical decisions about your pet, but is that the takeaway here?
15: Yeah, the takeaway is talk to your veterinarian because there are some supplements, there are medications that can drastically reduce the progression and the symptoms of this disease. And also the other takeaway is don't let your dog drink and drive because they're going to fail the sobriety test.
16: Great, Cliff. Way to end it on that note. My mom has this friend who's British, and whenever she's on the phone with her, my mom has this fake British accent, and we always made fun of her. But in linguistics, there's this idea that your accent or your dialect can drift depending on who you're talking to. And it looks like monkeys do this with their voices. We'll tell you about it with Cliff Redford in just a few moments. I'm David Cooper, and the last show this is.
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15: Increasing cloudiness this morning. We have a 60% chance of showers late in the morning and afternoon with a risk of thunderstorms. A high of 23. Then it will go down to 17 with a 70% chance of showers or thunderstorms. On Sunday, showers, high of 26, then down to a low of 18 with cloudy periods. Monday, 60% chance of showers and a high of 24.
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16: All right, we're going to tell a quick story about my mom. She has this British friend, and when she calls that friend, she puts on this fake British accent. And we always made fun of her growing up. Frankly, it was hilarious. But this is something people do when you're around a friend, a family member, a coworker, someone in a different country. Your accent, the way you speak, your voice can shift to match that person's voice. And the good news is we don't do it alone. Monkeys do it too. I'm here with Dr. Okay. I was really crescendoing there, Cliff. Go ahead. What did you want to say? I was going to introduce you in like 10 seconds. You couldn't let me finish.
15: I couldn't let you finish because you've been hanging around with the New Yorkers now that you're an American citizen. Congratulations. Oh. Hey, forget about it. And I figure I got to start talking like you. I got to butt in. I got to be rude.
16: Is that how it works? I guess so.
15: Have you found that your talking speed, some of your pronunciations have changed?
16: The Canadian raising, I think, is the most prominent feature. For those who don't know about linguistics, if you have no idea what that is, that's probably most people. When you say like about instead of about or whatever, or out instead of out.
15: Yeah, I've never been able to pick up on those differences.
16: Well.
15: Very well. There you go.
16: I couldn't either. But then I moved to California, and then I'd go back home to Toronto, where I'm from. And I'd start to hear everyone talking a little different than me. And then I'd go back to San Francisco and I'd hear everyone talking different than me. And now the same thing happened in New York. So I've lived in three accent places. And so I'm a little aware of it. And my girlfriend Miranda says when we travel to Canada or I talk to Canadians, I sound more Canadian. It's very strange.
15: You are Canadian, David.
16: I am. I just recently became a dual citizen, but not important. My one friend said to me, congratulations and condolences, which I think sums my feelings on the matter perfectly without saying more. But yeah, it's called accommodation and people do it subconsciously and monkeys do it too. That's why we're here.
15: Apparently. Yeah. So this...
16: I didn't even introduce you because you interrupted me. Dr. Cliff Redford's here. He's a veterinarian. It's Vet Talk or Pet Talk. Boom. We did it.
15: Beautiful. Excellent. All right. Researchers at the University of Zurich and the German Primate Center carried out a study.
16: Now, is that for primates that have German nationality or is that for all primates and the researchers there are German?
15: I don't know. I think if they're there, they're at least, what are their residents? What's a permanent resident?
16: Okay.
15: They're a permanent resident at least.
16: But is it a primate center to research German primates?
15: I don't know.
16: And maybe the center's located in, let's say, France?
15: I don't know.
16: Or is it a primate center in Germany that researches all primates?
15: I'm not sure, but what I am learning from this conversation is while monkeys and people may change the way they speak depending on who they're talking to, you will always be a smart aleck, David.
16: Give it to me.
15: There you go. Okay. So apparently not only humans, but marmoset monkeys start to adjust this tone they have called a trill, which is like a I don't know. It sounded like Chewbacca. That was very good.
16: I think a trill is when you roll your your arts? No?
15: I'm not sure.
16: Okay.
15: I'm not sure. And the Marmoset Monkeys, when they, what they did was they recognized these changes in these sounds, which I wouldn't be able to figure it out, but they're smarter than me when it comes to this. They have better ears. And so what they started doing is they would take two monkeys and pair them together. So an arranged marriage, let's say, and they would spend time together and they would find that within a couple of months, within 2 months, their trills, their vocalizations towards each other both changed. So it wasn't like one was the alpha vocalist and the other was the beta vocalist. They both made adjustments to each other and almost created a slightly different accent that was unique just for them too. And the researchers basically say this helps us see that there's some social interaction and it bonds them to each other better. So the banter that you and I have, David, is very specific to just you and me. Mm-hmm. Please don't cheat on me by having the same banter with somebody else.
16: I would never.
15: Because I will know. And I'll be like, what accent am I finding on your voice? Who have you been talking to, David? Mm. What other veterinarian?
16: Wow. It's a whole new level of monkey infidelity.
15: There you go. We are but beasts and creatures and primitive men and women deep down inside. So they want to do more research. They want to do more research to see if it actually changes their oxytocin, which is like the love hormone, to make it so that they become more comfortable with each other when they change their languages. But this might be an indication that, one, your mom isn't just making up the British accent. It is a natural form of social comfort that she is making her friend be more comfortable. And I would also argue that there is no British accent when it comes to speaking English. That is the way the language sounds when you speak it properly, because it is the Queen's English.
16: What are you, some sort of, you know, UK nonsense? It's every dialect is valid. And every, like, Canadian English, American English, British English, South African English, it's all valid.
15: Yeah, I would argue it's not a dialect. A dialect means it's a change from the actual. It's almost another
16: language. All right, whatever you call it.
15: Whatever
16: regional
15: you call it.
16: Variant, you whatever you, Mr. Linguist here.
15: Apparently, I'm a smart aleck as well. I think that's what we're figuring out from
16: now,
15: this.
16: Now, I recently covered this story with Jesse Rogerson about whales in the Mediterranean.
15: Oh, okay.
16: He's our science expert, whatever. But essentially, they got like an East Coast, West Coast thing going on in the Mediterranean Sea. You know, you think of like, I don't know, Notorious B.I.G. versus, I don't know, Dr. Dre. You got your East Coast, your West Coast rappers.
15: Yeah, that's
16: exactly what whales are doing. I hope they don't have a rivalry.
15: Yeah. They're creating, it's like a clan. They're creating different cultures where they have these cliques, these codas. And I think on the East, the four cliques are very close together. And on the West side of the Mediterranean Sea, the cliques are much more spaced out.
16: Huh. I feel like people in Los Angeles and California, like they talk really slow, like totally surfing, mm-hmm. you know, launch over at hella. And then people in New York are like, hey, what are you doing? I'm walking here. Mm-hmm. I feel like that tracks. East Coast, they speak faster.
15: It does?
16: Yeah.
15: I guess so. So are we copying the sperm whales or the sperm whales copying us?
16: Well.
15: We don't know.
16: Deep question. It's just interesting that we think of our language, the way we communicate, is so different than animals, as if we're somehow not animals. I get that we have bigger brains. I get that we can make things like, I don't know, what can we make? Cars, airplanes, spaceships, computers.
15: Can you make a car? Can you make
16: yeah,
15: a computer?
16: I've done all
15: can
16: that.
15: You make a spaceship?
16: Yeah, make
15: See,
16: a spaceship.
15: That's the thing. We like to think we're smart, but it is a very small, small percentage that could actually make any of those things. We just know how to use them.
16: Yeah, we know that other smart people did it. Right?
15: Yeah, that's right.
16: When I say we, I don't mean me.
15: And we're a part of that species, so therefore, yay, go team human.
16: I probably could. I mean, I do have a computer, like a software engineering degree, and I do know how, like, microchips work, kind of. I mean, I learned that 20 years ago. So theoretically, maybe.
15: I couldn't help you. All I could do is make sure that our food animals are healthy so that we don't starve.
16: I couldn't make a computer. What am I even saying? I can't even turn mine on. I can't even print, okay? I have a computer science degree, and I can't even print. So that's I can't figure out my printer, dude. I don't know what's going on. Anyway, back to the original thing. We think of ourselves separate from animals, but then, like, even the way that we talk and interact with people, our distant cousins, the monkey, and our extremely distant cousins, the whales, do the same thing. It's kind of amazing.
15: Yeah, we are so egotistical to think that we are so much smarter than, let's say, sperm whales. They don't have opposable thumbs, so they can't tie knots and create the wheel, but they don't need to because they can travel around the oceans and the seas without us. And I think we're going to find over the next handful of generations that a lot of these animals are a lot more intelligent than we think. They're just intelligent in a different way. So
16: check out Dr. Cliff's podcast. It is called Vet Life. Dr. Cliff's a veterinarian. He joins us most every week for vet talk or pet talk. Cliff, it's been a joy having you here.
15: Forget about it.
16: Oh, just ahead, everybody dreads getting a jury duty letter. But what if serving on a jury can help you trust the court and justice system more? Well, that's what new research found. Details in a moment.
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16: Oh no, that letter comes in the mail. You open it up, you've been summoned for jury duty, a thing that a lot of people complain about. Okay, I want to talk about that, but I also want to talk about how folks don't really trust the justice system much. But there's a piece of research that found something kind of cool. When people actually serve on a jury, they tend to trust judges and trust the system a lot more. So why is that? Let's discuss it with Sean Patterson, a communication researcher at the University of Pennsylvania. Sean, welcome to the show.
32: Hi, thank you so much for having me.
16: So when you actually looked into it, people don't mind serving on a jury, or maybe it's still an annoyance, but it completely can reframe how they feel about the courts and the justice system. Is this what you sought to kind of figure out?
32: Yeah, I wouldn't say that people necessarily report enjoying serving jury duty or that they, you know, they're happy that it happened. But we find that people who serve on juries have higher confidence in the courts, are more trusting of the judicial process, are more supportive of an independent judiciary, and are more likely to, you know, ascribe positive characteristics to the judges in those cases.
16: Interesting. Let's take a step back. You mentioned to me at the commercial break that while you were doing this study, you got a jury duty letter. Did you actually go? What was it like for you?
32: So I'm you know, the one person out here in the world who's desperately hoping and praying that he gets put on a jury. And so, you know, I get the letter. I'm so excited. I get to the courthouse. I'm sitting there. I fill out my form. They take us to the elevator to take us up to the courtroom. And between the elevator and getting to the top, they settled the case.
16: It's anticlimactic.
32: And so we don't even get off the elevator. They take us back down. They hand us our $7 check for our day's service and send us on our way. And everybody else is like, yes, yeah. And I'm sitting there just like, well, how soon can I come back?
16: I wonder if they would have excused you if you're like, hey, I research how people feel about juries. I wonder if they would have said, no, you can't serve on a jury. You can't be non-biased or whatever.
32: Yeah, I'm probably the first filter point.
16: That's actually not the worst excuse. I can't be on a jury because I research them heavily. Anyway, okay, back on topic here. Going in, people who've never served, what is often their view of the court system, of the justice system, of judges, of how it all works?
32: So we've, you know, baseline in the population, we've seen a general decline in trust towards the judiciary over the past few years. It's accelerated much more so in our views of the U.S. Supreme Court. So particularly after the Dobbs decision, public trust in the Supreme Court has declined pretty significantly. But we've also seen that start to trickle down to other federal courts and people's views of courts in their state. So, you know, these people who are about to serve on a jury for the first time are entering the courthouse with, let's just say, lower levels of trust than they probably had 10, 20 years ago.
16: So this show, it airs in Canada, one of the places it airs. Can you frame it a little bit for me for someone who doesn't know about what the Dobbs decision is and the ways in which folks mistrust the court a little bit?
32: So in 2022, the U.S. Supreme Court issued the Dobbs v. Jackson decision, which said that the U.S. Constitution, so the national constitution,
16: sure,
32: does not protect a woman's right to access an abortion.
16: Yes.
32: And so that decision then allowed all 50 states to set their own rules about who can and cannot access an abortion.
16: Got it. Okay. So general population trust declining, you get that summons, you go to court. What ends up happening to a person when they actually observe the process, and how does it change how they feel about the courts?
32: So the key thing that happens when the key thing that makes jury duty work is that deliberative process of you actually implementing implementing justice through the jury, going there, seeing how these cases unfold, having an actual say in the outcome, it makes you feel like the system is working. You see how both sides operate in the courtroom, and it makes people just think that the process is more fair. We in addition to these effects that we see, that people, they trust the courts more, we also see that they become more engaged in their communities. They become more likely to vote. Serving on a jury and kind of seeing a government institution working has these spillover effects in a wide range of things.
16: And do you come to understand this by interviewing people before and after they serve in a jury? How do you test something like this, like in your research?
32: So other researchers have done interviewing juries before and after service. The way that we did it was we did a nationally representative survey of the U.S. population, and one of the questions we asked is, did you serve on a jury in the past 5 years? And so for those in our survey, we just compared those who said they hadn't served in a jury with those who had.
16: To me, one interesting thread of this, and maybe it's not even about courts, but it's that people kind of like may not trust their government's institutions until they actually participate in them. And the lesson, the takeaway is like, actually, hey, participate, vote, get involved. And then you'll come to think these things that you don't trust, or you'll understand how they work, and you might get more trust in them. Is that a fair takeaway? I know you only specifically research the courts.
32: I would add participate in them and see them working as they were designed. So that's the thing. Like when you go to the courthouse, it is a very regimented process. It's very structured. It's very formal. And they talk, part of that training that you get as a would-be juror really hammers home the importance of what you're doing there. And kind of seeing these institutions work and work well, that will make you, feel like they're actually working.
16: And what would you want to tell people who, when they get that letter in the mail, they've never gone to a court and they think to themselves, oh no, I don't want to do this. I got things to do. What would you want to say to the average person who's never been on a jury and they have a negative view of the whole operation?
32: I think everybody would benefit from this process. It shows how to deliberate constructively, how to disagree productively. It's going to give you a toolkit to make you a better citizen and to make you a better member of the community. Serving on a jury is your way of contributing to all of those values that we want from our government.
16: I just got U.S. citizenship. I'm a Canadian, and I'm going to register to vote soon. And I know that once I do that, I'm on the list for the courts to pick me. And I was talking to my girlfriend about this, and I was like, oh, I don't want to do it. I don't want to be summoned. I don't want to take a day off of work, all that. And she said, actually doing this is like a fascinating experience. You get to learn about people, your fellow jurors. You get to learn about the judge, the courts. When she convinced me that it was actually something that could be a lot of fun, and I think people don't think about it. They just kind of default to, oh, this is going to be a waste of time. And so the fascinating nature of just like observing how it all works, but also what you're telling me, that you may actually get more trust in like a fundamental institution in society, seems like we shouldn't be sighing every time we get a summons.
32: Yeah. And, one of the problems that we talk about in the paper is actually, there's been a big decline in the number of people who are serving on juries. Fewer trials go to jury, fewer people are getting called. And so fewer people are actually getting this experience. And so it's probably not the big contributor to why we're seeing a decline in trust in the courts overall, but it is kind of contributing in some small way to this bigger decline.
16: What's the solution to that? Like convincing prosecutors not to settle? Or is that too big a question for the time we have?
32: I would say that's probably too big of a question for us. But, our solution is that, there are other ways that we can see these institutions working and working well. And, a lot of courts around the country do things like mock trials and bringing kids to the courts to see proceedings. And, you recently became a citizen, naturalization ceremonies, things like this that allow the public to get into the courts and to see them operating well. these are the types of opportunities that are going to build trust back in those institutions.
16: Sean Patterson is a communication researcher at the University of Pennsylvania. Sean, this has been a great chat. Thanks for joining me.
32: Thanks so much for having me.
16: Just ahead, is your romantic partner making your stress levels better or worse? Well, the science can't answer that question. We'll tell you how in a moment.
3: 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It's the tastiest sounding domain on the internet. That's lastshow.pizza.
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30: Waking up on an increasingly cloudy morning, 60% chance of showers late in the morning and afternoon, risk of thunderstorms, a high of 23. At night, 70% chance of showers or thunderstorms and a low of 17. On Sunday, showers, high of 26, then cloudy periods and a low of 18. On Monday, mix of sun and clouds, 60% chance of showers and a high of 24.
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16: When life gets tough and things get stressful, some couples seem to bounce back while others stay rattled for a long time. A new study suggests the secret might not be the stress itself. The secret to working through adversity is how partners respond to it together. Let's discuss it. What does this all mean? We're here with Robert Paul Juster, who is a neuroscientist and psychiatry professor at the University of Montreal. Rob, welcome to the show.
5: Hi, David. Thanks for having me.
16: So what do we mean by stress recovery?
5: Yeah, that's a great question. I mean, a lot of words are thrown around: resistance, resilience, recovery. So basically what we do in my work, in my lab, is we bring people into our lab to stress them out.
16: I love that. What does that even mean?
5: Yeah, it's a good question. I mean, I've spent my career stressing people out and collecting their spit. We do this because it gives us an indication of how they respond to stress, and that provides us information on their risk of developing physical and health conditions. So in this literature, generally men produce more stress hormones than women. That's a finding we see a lot in our work. But women respond on questionnaires being more stressed out to stressors than guys. So is this a sex difference? Is this a gender difference? Who knows?
16: Okay. So you bring people in your lab. And what about couples? How do you test them under stress?
5: A great question. So they come in as a couple, and we ask one of them randomly to support the other while the other one is exposed to the stressor. And what we found in this research about 30 years ago was that there's a very big gender difference between the nature of support. So in general, males will benefit a lot more from being in the presence of their girlfriend in terms of stress hormones, so they'll produce a lot less. And it's completely the reverse for girls. They will actually produce more cortisol, the main stress hormone, when they're in the presence of their boyfriend. And so we were like, okay, this is really interesting. Is this sex differences? Is this explained by biology? Or is this maybe how people are socialized? So we said, listen, why don't we do this study with LGBTQ plus couples as compared to cisgender heterosexual couples? And what we do is we expose them to the stressor to look at reactivity. So how much they go from a baseline to their highest level.
16: What is an example of a stressor? Like, I'm picturing me and my girlfriend in your study, and then like the interviewer in the room brings up my ex-wife, and all of a sudden both of us are stressed out. Like, what would be an example of a scenario?
5: There's mental arithmetic that we do. There's a mock job interview. There are some labs who will actually simulate like a conflict, so like a marital conflict. Some studies will actually ask, like, describe a time that you were discriminated. Any kind of situation that makes you feel like you've lost control will actually produce stress hormones. So,
16: got it.
5: These hormones are very socially modulated, which is different from pain and fear, which is more adrenaline. And those stressors tend to be more things like electric shocks, pain, things like that. Cortisol is very socially modulated, and its purpose ultimately is to mobilize energy for the fight or flight response, but then to shut down all systems that are not necessary, so reproduction, immune functioning, and then turn on those that are important, so glucose metabolism, brain activation. And so that's the reactivity part of the stress response. But then once the stressor is not there, you need to recover. And that's how quickly do you go from your maximal level to your baseline.
16: And that's where the support of a partner comes in, and that's what you're studying here?
5: Exactly. So we're studying everything. We're studying like how people are stressed when they arrive, how much they react, and then how much they recover. And each of those phases tells you different information. And in the context of a couple, you'd expect that the support that the partner will provide will help them recover their stress reactivity.
16: Okay, back to the study. We got heterosexual couples dealing with stress. What happens after? We have LGBTQ couples reacting to stress. What happens after? What can we learn about our partners, ourselves, and how we recover from stress from your study?
5: There were two main findings that were really interesting and really novel. First, LGBTQ plus couples recovered quicker than cisgender heterosexual couples. So what that means is that their return to baseline in terms of stress hormones was faster than cisgender heterosexuals. And the second point is that it was actually explained by a more kind of like sync fusional exchange between the supportive partner and the stress partner. So they were more attentive, they were more expressive, and in so doing, they were taking on a little bit of the stress of the stress partner, because we also measured cortisol of the non-stress partners, which was not what we saw with heterosexual cisgender people. So this kind of begs the question, what could explain this? We know that there's a lot of literature talking about families of choice. So LGBTQ plus people that sometimes are rejected from their family will seek their own kind to make friends, to have bonds.
16: Yeah, this concept of the chosen family. It's not unique to queer folks, but it's pretty it's common in that community.
5: Exactly. And we think that the sort of shared experience of stigma provides this sort of the sink, ultimately, in terms of being able to process stressors in a way that is mutually beneficial. We didn't see that pattern among heterosexual cisgender couples, which, you know, maybe there's other things that they will be better at than LGBTQ plus people, but we right now this really points to kind of almost a bit of a resilience process going among LGBTQ plus people, which is nice news around Pride.
16: Yeah, it certainly is. So for any kind of couple, how would you recommend they behave to things that are stressful? For example, I live in New York.

0: personal love? Is it communicative love? I think people are going to be really unique in how they benefit from the support of their partner. And I think being able to be extremely attentive to what helps your partner in situations of stress is really the take-home message of this work. I should point out that, you know, there's very little work that's been done looking at this where we stress people out and look at couples. So I think a lot more needs to be done. I think looking at interventions and actually seeing how can we tailor different, you know, communication among partners so that they can benefit in situations of stress would be kind of like the next step for this kind of research. We're also thinking that we want to continue doing this protocol and looking at intersections. So what is it like being an LGBTQ plus couple where someone has a serious health condition or has accessibility challenges or is a double or triple minority? The purpose of this is really to understand how does the social environment impact people's biology.
1: Is it appropriate to stay calm while your partner's stressed out and just say, don't worry, it'll be fine? Should you be more attentive and be like, oh, this is horrible, I want to help you? What would be like a quick way to respond or the best way to respond when your partner is getting totally stressed out?
0: To be attentive, to mirror their stress. So I think one of the best strategies is just to really listen and support them and kind of mirror back their expression. But not everyone's going to benefit from that. You know, there's some people who are going to just get more stressed out. So it really is a case-by-case thing. And I can think it also changes within a couple. But there's going to be certain moments where one partner might be a better support than the other. So it's very dynamic as well. So I think it's really ultimately listening to your partner and identifying what they benefit from.
1: I mean, that sounds like a good strategy to me. I love that you have a lab, Rob, where you stress people out. Are there any fun experiments you've done in the past that people would be surprised by?
0: I mean, I was kind of the first to really look at LGBTQ plus people, and we find actually all kinds of inversions. So gay and bisexual men respond a lot more like heterosexual cisgender women. So they're not producing as much stress hormones as cisgender males. Lesbians are responding a lot more like cisgender heterosexual males. It's partially explained by higher levels of testosterone. That's partially explained by being more stigmatized. So it's very complicated, very transdisciplinary research where we need to take all kinds of different measures to get a sense of what's going on.
1: Well, Robert Paul Juster is a neuroscientist and psychiatry professor at the University of Montreal. Rob, I've enjoyed the chat. Thanks for being on the show.
0: Yeah, thanks for having me.
1: That's a wrap on our Friday Night Last show. Thanks for tuning in. We'll catch you next week.
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6: Global news at 6 o'clock. I'm Navi Ball. Law enforcement in our city says we can't police our way out of the addictions crisis, but claim they need to play more of a role. Winnipeg police are targeting neighborhoods struggling with open drug use in a blitz, and they've made 25 arrests over the first 2 days. But as Global's Vasilios Bellos tells us, the majority of those weren't actually drug-related.
7: Police are calling it a 10-day crackdown on open drug use, an issue that Police Superintendent Brian Millen admits.
8: I won't say grossly underestimated, but we underestimated the scope of this problem.
7: The strategy includes an increased police presence in problem areas, with police interacting with 100 people using drugs so far since it began Wednesday. There were 25 arrests, the majority on people with outstanding warrants. But only two were drug-related arrests, including trafficking, with sellers more of a focus than the users, according to Chief Gene Bowers.
9: They're selling death. If every third point you're selling kills somebody, at some point, you got to know you're contributing to the death of the people that you're selling to.
7: One man we spoke to on Main Street who didn't want to be identified says he's seen police take away pipes and needles under this enforcement. He fears this will mean more users sharing these items.
10: We're taking away the tools that people are using to stay clean. We're going to get a lot more like higher rates of like HIV, hepatitis.
7: Police saying the work will continue in some capacity after the 10 days, but in what way will be determined after evaluating the crackdown and speaking to outreach organizations. Vasilios Bolos, Global News.
6: Meanwhile, an overland flood watch has been issued for parts of western and northwestern Manitoba for the next few days. Global News reporter Jeff Braun has those details.
11: Manitoba Transportation and Infrastructure says heavy rain in the forecast has prompted the watch, which will run until the 30th. They admit there is some uncertainty about the timing, intensity, and amount of rainfall in the forecast, but say it is pretty likely the parkland in northwestern regions of the province could get more than 60 millimeters of rain over that period and could even reach more than 80 millimeter in some spots. Most other parts of southern Manitoba, including the Interlake, could see between 40 and 60 millimeters of rain. Jeff Braun, Global News.
6: And Foreign Affairs Minister Anita Anand says Ottawa is working with its mission in Colombia to help the roughly 800 Canadians registered in the area in the aftermath of Wednesday's devastating earthquakes. Anand also says Canada is in touch with the UK to look at working together on a humanitarian response. While Canada and Venezuela have not formally severed ties, Ottawa closed its embassy in Caracas in June of 2019 after the South American country refused to renew diplomats' expiring visas. Global News time is 6:03. News on the hour on the half of Winnebago on 680 CJOB.
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6: Increasing cloud with a 60% chance of showers late this morning and this afternoon alongside a risk of a thunderstorm. A southeast wind at 30 kilometers an hour gusting to 50 this morning. A high of 23 will feel more like 28 with the humidity. Then tonight, cloudy with a 70% chance of showers or thunderstorms. A southeast wind at 30 gusting to 50, a low of 17. Tomorrow, showers with the risk of a thunderstorm in the afternoon, about 10 to 15 millimeters expected. A southeast wind at 30 gusting to 50, high 23, Humidex 31. Right now, it's 16 degrees outside, 680 CJOB.
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16: Stats Canada reported this week that Canada's annual inflation rate rose 3.2% year over year. And according to a recent study from Merchant Growth surveying Canadian small businesses, half of small businesses have raised prices for customers in response to ongoing cost pressures. So yeah, if you think it's more expensive, you're right. So let's talk about that a little bit more. Joined by a friend of the show, I think at this point we could call him that, Hash Abelhosen. He's the Chief Growth Officer over at Merchant Growth. Hash, welcome to the program again.
17: Thanks, Rob. I'm honored to finally be a friend of the show. This is fantastic.
16: Yeah, friend of the show. We don't throw that around easily. Hash, why is inflation feeling like an ongoing race for business owners who feel like they might be in survival mode?
17: You know, that's a great question. This was an interesting print and one that's worth unpacking. It came in at 3.2%. However, if you back out gasoline, you know, the quote-unquote inflation story doesn't seem so broad-based. You know, when you look at the core measures, which is what the Bank of Canada looks at, inflation was right around 2% and pretty flat. However, for small businesses, this is among the worst kind of print that you could have, because what it means is their input costs are rising, and particularly fuel and food. And in fact, fuel costs as a result of the war in Iran was up 33%. And food prices are up 4% or so. They've been ahead of inflation, broad and base inflation, for about 16 prints now. So what you're seeing is the input costs of small businesses rise, and you're seeing that in our survey data where they're having to raise prices. But what you're not seeing rise is the general willingness of Canadians to spend. So they're kind of continuing to get squeezed, and that is impacting their decision to raise prices because their costs are going up, and it's also impacting their hiring decisions, their investment decisions. And so that's kind of what it looks like for small businesses. You know, I will say it's not all bad, because people don't like to only hear bad news. You know, we're seeing mortgage costs come down consistently, and that is relieving the pressure on consumers and business owners. But this input cost problem is real.
16: I want to talk about the fact that one in three Canadians right now have delayed their hiring. 25% have paused or just canceled their expansion plans altogether. And here's the number that I'd really like to delve into, Hash. 25%, one out of four, have stopped working with any U.S. suppliers. I know that the tariffs are a thing, and trust me, I think you and I both know tariffs up close and personal. That is a big number. One out of four Canadians saying we're not doing business with the U.S.?
17: Yeah, absolutely. What ties all those stats together, the common thread, is uncertainty. You know, a hiring decision, an investment decision, those are all expressions of confidence in the future. And when you have a tremendous amount of uncertainty, you're going to hold off. That is true for U.S. suppliers. You know, if you don't know whether a supplier is going to be there for you one day and then not the next day, or the cost of your product to the suppliers is going to be, you know, tariffed at 50% or 25% or some number, that's going to cause you to pull back. And that's exactly what we're seeing in the data. Similar with the hiring decisions. You know, we have a climate of uncertainty now, both with the tariff war and, you know, this war, although hopefully that uncertainty is going to be declining as time goes by and this agreement looks like it's more certain. But that translates into real decisions by business owners, because the risk to them after many years, as we talked about in the past, of being buffeted by these, you know, waves, first, you know, COVID, then rising interest costs, and then the tariff war, they're in a vulnerable position right now with respect to their finances. Growing your staff base or making investments using the scarce capital that you have, if those investments don't pan out, it just adds further pressure. So the uncertainty is causing business owners to pull back.
16: Hash Abel, who's in his chief growth officer over at Merchant Growth, joining us here on Weekends, heard across the Coors Radio Network. Hash, as an old baseball broadcaster, I'm just going to keep delving into the stats because there's so many interesting ones here. This one is curious for me, though. One in five BC businesses out on the West Coast cited a lack of cash or access to financing to invest up front. But the key here is there's a lack of movement. There's a lack of progress with small businesses right now. Does that concern you as a guy that helps these small businesses? Is that some of them might not even come to you because they just don't know what their next move should be?
17: You know, it certainly concerns me as a Canadian, because small business owners are a key engine of our economy, and they've been hurting, and we're seeing a lack of productivity nationally as a result of government policies and too much investment in real estate or not enough investment in factories and, you know, and producing real things. Historically, about 50% of all business owners would seek external financing every year. That might come in the form of credit from their suppliers or governments or banks or credit unions. You know, we don't have a recent stat, but I suspect that number is going to go up this year and in the past couple of years. And that is because their internal capital buffers have been reduced as a result of this squeeze that we've talked about. So, you know, prices have been rising. Historically, business owners have held their prices constant. Only in the last year have they started to raise prices, not to pad their margins, but to try to keep up with those rising costs. So we're seeing business owners broadly in a more vulnerable position, which means less capital buffer, which means sometimes less capital just to run their day-to-day business, such as if they have a seasonal business and they need working capital, or less capital to make investments. One reason I'm optimistic is that the reason that we exist as a business, the reason why this business was started, is in order to provide Canadian business owners capital that they need when, frankly, they just can't get it at all from traditional sources, or they can't get it fast enough. You know, banks can be great partners if you have months to spare and hours of time to fill out tremendous applications, but there are some business owners that just make a ton of sense to fund. They've got real opportunities, like building a summer patio for FIFA. You know, it's kind of a slam dunk. You don't need to be an expert to know that that's going to be a moneymaker. And yet, sometimes their window to do that might be you know, only days or a couple weeks in order to get it in time. And so I'm optimistic in the sense that we exist for that purpose. Our business is growing. There's many other really talented entrepreneurs coming into this space to do that same thing. And so that's my encouragement to business owners, which is don't be deterred by the long wait times or the traditional experience with banks. There are opportunities for great businesses to get funded and to make the investments that they need.
16: Hash, before I let you go, I do want to slip this one in. It was just one of the last pieces of data that I thought was intriguing. You listed top cost pressures this summer, and you mentioned fuel costs and consumer spending and labor costs. Commercial rent is an interesting one to me. One out of four say that commercial rent is of concern right now. I was walking through a mall the other day, actually, ironically, on the way to BC Place, and I went through a mall, and it was just vacancy, vacancy, vacancy, vacancy. There's a lot of spaces in Vancouver, for example, that are up for grabs. I'm surprised. Is the cost of rent commercially still too high? Like, does it need to come down even more, or will it, or can it?
17: I think the answer is clearly yes. You know, you see that in the storefronts. It's a combination of rents relative to foot traffic and other activity. You know, you got to sort of consider both of those things together. One of the things that I think people don't realize is that one of the major inputs into rents is property taxes. Commercial rents are done on a triple net basis, which means that effectively the cost of property taxes are flowed right through to the tenant. And often those property taxes have been influenced historically by residential real estate prices. So as residential real estate prices were rising and a piece of land was getting bid up because someone could build a condo for, you know, $2,000, $3,000 a square foot is what they would sell it for, implicitly the cost of that storefront was going up because the government would charge the taxes based on the land value, and that would get flowed through. And so that was a major driver of rents for a long time. And even though inflation is coming down to a certain extent, in some cases like shelter inflation, that does not mean prices are going down. You know, we've anchored at this very, very high price point. And it is a sort of a dysfunction of the system that, you know, expensive condos sold to overseas buyers could drive up the cost of a small business owner trying to run a storefront, you know, a cupcake shop downtown. But that's kind of the way that things worked. And so, labor costs are definitely expensive. And it's a real challenge, not to mention just encouraging foot traffic downtown and making sure that that all makes sense.
16: Hash, I feel like you're going to be in this position for a while, man. There's going to be a lot of small businesses that rely on you guys at Merchant Growth for some time. Thank you for this time today. I do value it.
17: My pleasure. Thanks for having me on, Rob.
18: Hash Abelhusen is the chief growth officer over at Merchant Growth. Always a good conversation on a variety of fresh data that they're so generous to provide us with. You know, we didn't touch on it much, but that July 1st deadline, which is literally less than a week away regarding Kuzma, correct me if I'm wrong, but it sure feels quiet on the free trade front. Again, not the be-all end-all if the deal isn't secured by July the 1st, but as Hash said in that interview there, the key word for investment seems to be in 2026, the word uncertainty. So here's hoping the dust settles sooner rather than later, and we can get things sorted out before even more small business and our checkbooks take the hit. And yes, I think I still got a checkbook lying around here somewhere. Okay, we'll take a quick break. When you and I get back together on the other side, a marketing firm based out of Toronto has struck World Cup gold with the introduction of a goldfish that predicts the outcomes of games and is connecting at about a 60% success rate, depending on which side of the aquarium he paddles over to. When we come back, may I introduce you to the Oracle Fish, known as Swimbappe, and his PR hype man, Tim Glenn, will join me as well. The story behind Canada's most famous fish is coming up next. I'm Rob Fay. This is Weekends, heard across the Chorus Radio Network.
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6: Increasing cloud with a 60% chance of showers late this morning and this afternoon alongside a risk of a thunderstorm. A southeast wind at 30 kilometers an hour gusting to 50 this morning. A high of 23 will feel more like 28 with the humidity. Then tonight, cloudy with a 70% chance of showers or thunderstorms. A southeast wind at 30 gusting to 50, a low of 17. Tomorrow, showers with the risk of a thunderstorm in the afternoon, about 10 to 15 millimeters expected. A southeast wind at 30 gusting to 50, high 23, Humidex 31. Right now it's 16 degrees outside, 680 CJOB.
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18: Welcome back to Weekends, heard across the Chorus Radio Network. Well, when it comes to the World Cup, you've got all kinds of fanfare. You've got people wearing shirts and people placing bets and all different types of pomp and circumstance, if you will. And yes, placing bets is a thing where everybody tries to get the upper hand, maybe make a couple of bucks that would help offset the cost of a ticket, per se. I came across something the other day and I said, I got to read this again, because apparently there's a goldfish who goes by the name of Swimbappe, the Oracle goldfish that predicts winners of every match in the World Cup. And this goldfish is doing pretty damn good. Let's talk about this with Tim Glenn. He's one of the creative minds behind Swimbappe and the creative director of One Method. Tim, welcome to the program.
21: Hey, Rob. Thanks for having me.
18: Well, you hear the crack in my voice only because, you know, we have hard-hitting news and everything going on around the world, and yet everybody is talking about Swimbappe. How did you come up with this idea?
21: It's been so fun. You know, we knew that we wanted to do something for the community during this like huge cultural moment that's happening right now in Toronto and for Canada. So we've done a couple of installations or little art installations or activations similar to this in the past. So we knew that we wanted to do something, you know, for the tournament this summer. You know, we had a number of different ideas floating around and we landed on our boy, Swimbappe, the Oracle goldfish. And it was just such a fun, playful idea that it kind of just immediately connected and we started running with it.
18: Well, Tim, the one thing that kind of impressed me was his stats are pretty good. And it just goes to show you got these guys down at Vegas and they got all their different laptops and all of their algorithms. And sometimes it's as simple as just a goldfish going to one side of the tank or the other. What's his success rate heading into the week?
21: His success rate, I have the numbers here for you, Rob. His success rate as it stands as of this very moment is 63%, which is pretty great considering he's just a little guy doing his best. He had a rough weekend, I will say that. Picked some underdogs, didn't quite pay off. That affected his accuracy a little bit, but he's back. And we got a couple of great predictions last night. And so we're at 63%, which is pretty great.
18: When it comes to a think tank and you guys are always trying to come up with something fresh or new, do you guys look around the table when you finally strike gold and say, you know what, this might be the one?
21: Yeah, like I said, there was probably a dozen or more ideas that we had for. We knew that we wanted to do something. We knew that it was going to be right at our office or probably in the front window of our office. So we have a great office space downtown Toronto on Wellington and John called The Combine. And there's a collection of creative agencies. I work at One Method, but there's also Ben Simon Byrne, Narrative, Hi-Fi, and Super Proper. So there's a group of really smart people from a number of these different backgrounds that we had kind of pitching ideas for this. And this was kind of just, a bit of a friendly, not a competition, but we were all trying to come up with just like weird, funny ideas for what we could do. And this was kind of just the one. As soon as I think I came in to the pitch meeting with this on a single slide, and there was probably like 50 words total on the slide, but it was just Oracle Goldfish predicts all 104 games. And it pretty much immediately clicked. The room was super excited about it. We were laughing our heads off about just the visual of Swimbappe in a tank that looks like a soccer pitch was so funny to us. So it just kind of started to snowball from there. But, you know, this is just kind of our way of making some noise as an organization and kind of connecting to the community that we belong to. As creatives, a lot of the work that we do is for our clients and our partners, right? So this is a good opportunity for us to just do something purely for fun that's just for us to kind of contribute to this cultural moment that's happening.
18: You know, I think there's probably going to be one player in this tournament who's a little maybe put off by this, because I was looking up other people that have fun names, because you picked Mbappe, like one of the greatest soccer players on the planet. But there's actually a guy out there in this tournament named Mark Fish. And he didn't.
21: Oh, man. Yeah. Yeah. Missed opportunity there. But I think, I don't know. I think Swimbappe, we had a list of like, there must have been 100 names that we had. Mm-hmm. Binaldo was on the list at one point.
18: So good.
21: That would have been a good one. I think the first name that we were playing around with was just going to be Gary. But then we started playing around with names that kind of connected to players. And Kylian Mbappe is just a legend, so we picked him. And I think Swimbappe really suits our fish.
18: Totally.
21: He's kind of made the name his own, and yeah, it's been really cool.
18: Tim Glenn is with One Method. He's a creative director over there, and he's one of those minds behind Swimbappe, which is really taking the internet by storm. If you're just joining us, there is a goldfish in Toronto that is picking at a 63% accuracy rate the winners of these World Cup games. So I got to ask you, Tim, before I let you go, just tell us a little bit more about this fish. Where'd you get him? What's his temperament? Like, what kind of guy is he?
21: Yeah. Okay. So Swimbappe he's an Aranda goldfish. So he's a little bit larger than your ordinary goldfish, a little bit fancier. We adopted him from a pet store in Chinatown called Downtown Pet Plus. And I told the guy what we were doing, said we need an Oracle goldfish. And he said, yeah, I got you. And he hooked us up with Swimbappe. And so we took him in. He's been great. Like, he's adapting to the fame really well, I think. He's very happy, and he's got a huge tank. He's in a 75-gallon tank.
18: Now that he's famous, is he asking for a bigger tank?
21: I mean, yeah, we might need to upgrade him to, like, I don't know, Maybe we go 150 gallon tank. But I mean, even a 75 gallon tank, when we were trying to figure out how to, this is like mounted right up against the window. Mm. And once you fill that thing with water, it's like 700 pounds plus the actual aquarium. So we had to like build a whole structure to keep him up there. But yeah, I mean, I think he's adapting to his new life in the spotlight. We've got some wild coverage for Swimbappe. Over the last like week, he's made the news in China, India, the UK, and he's in Chile. So it's been really cool to see people kind of connecting with Swimbappe. You know, I think part of it is because he is really cute. I don't know if you've seen much of his content. He's adorable. But I think it's just also an idea that people can connect with, like, really young kids love Swimbappe. Like, we get tours of kids going to the aquarium, which is right down the street from our office.
0: Yep.
21: And they'll just gather out front of his tank, and they started a chant the other day, just chanting Swimbappe's name. So that was really fun. And then I'm not kidding, yesterday, or this was a couple of days ago, we've got our first fan art. So someone hit him up in the DMs, and they'd hand painted a portrait of Swimbappe. So we immediately printed it and put it in a frame, and now it's on display beside his tank. And we made sure that Swimbappe could see the fan art that this fan had painted for him.
18: It's unbelievable. The fact that you can walk past the tank and see it, and the bottom of the tank looks like the soccer pitch. It's very cool, Tim. Kudos to you and your team. And you've now got Swimbappe all across Canada as of this conversation as well. So great job. Like I said, I think some of the best ideas are the quirky ones, and Finaldo maybe for next time around, but this was extraordinary. So thanks for the time, Tim.
21: Yeah. Thanks so much, Rob. Don't forget to follow Swimbappe on Instagram and TikTok for his future predictions.
18: That was Tim Glenn joining us, and those creatives really do think outside of the box. And I know we just spent 10 minutes talking about a goldfish, but you think of all the millions and millions of dollars that go into marketing and advertising and trying to get your social media to trend. Sometimes it's the silliest, most simple of ideas that ends up connecting with people the most. Okay, just minutes away from your news, weather, traffic, everything relevant to your Saturday morning. When you and I come back together, we're going to be joined by Anishinaabeg Nation's Grand Council Chief, Linda Debasagay, who's going to talk about a bill that's before Parliament that has serious concerns across many parts of her community. Chief Debasagay saying that the federal government is taking the wrong steps when it comes to clean water, and that this is much more about just policy language. It's about whether communities in the First Nations can trust a system that is meant to protect them but might not actually be built to work. We'll get into what's driving those concerns, what the bill could mean for First Nations communities moving forward, and why clean drinking water remains such an urgent and deeply personal issue for so many families across this country. That conversation is next.
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22: Good morning, I'm Navi Ball. Beginning with hockey, as the Winnipeg Jets took Swedish center Viggo Bjork with the 8th overall pick in last night's NHL entry draft in Buffalo. Jets GM Kevin Cheveldayoff had a lighthearted moment with the 5'9", 177-pound pivot after making the selection.
23: Real excited to have you, and look forward to seeing you here coming to development camp.
24: Yeah, thanks. It's going to be awesome.
23: I don't know what you told all those teams in those draft dinners that you went to make sure that you fell to us there, but you did your part. We did our part and picked you. So we're looking forward to a great long-term future.
22: Bjork will be among the players attending the Jets development camp next week at the Hockey for All Center. Gavin McKenna of Penn State was the number one pick in the draft, taken by Toronto, while Prince George defenseman Carson Carles of Cypress River, Manitoba, went 6th overall to the Calgary Flames. The Jets have 6 more picks in the 3rd through 7th rounds when day 2 of the draft gets underway at 10 o'clock our time this morning. Now over to the World Cup, as Belgium overcame a slow start to advance to the knockout round with a 5-1 victory over New Zealand. Meanwhile, Cabo Verde completed an improbable run through the group stage with a 3rd straight draw to become the smallest country to earn a spot in the knockout round, following a scoreless result against Saudi Arabia. In the other matches, France beat Norway 4-1. Senegal recorded a 5-0 shutout of Iraq. Spain defeated Uruguay 1-0. and Egypt and Iran had a 1-1 draw. Now looking to baseball, as the Texas Rangers held on to beat the Toronto Blue Jays 5-4. The Jays, who got a 2-run homer from Kazuma Okamoto, have lost 4 in a row and 2 straight to the Rangers. And in the American Association, the Golzai started their home series against Fargo-Moorhead with a 7-4 loss last night. That's 680 CJOB Sports.
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6: Global News at 6:30, I'm Navi Ball. Authorities in Venezuela say anyone who wants to enter the epicenter area of Wednesday's massive deadly earthquakes must now seek an official permit to do so. They announced they would block access to the coastal city as chaos and traffic started to hamper search efforts as people dig through the rubble of collapsed homes and apartment buildings for their loved ones. With more than 51,000 people still missing, aid agencies consider the first 48 to 72 hours a crucial time frame for finding people alive. Here at home, an exhibit about displaced Palestinians is opening today at the Canadian Museum of Human Rights. It tells the story of the roughly 750,000 Palestinians who were forcibly relocated in 1948 during fighting over what is now Israel. Critics claim the exhibit lacks context about the estimated 850,000 Jewish people who were forced to flee Arab countries in the years after Israel was established. The Winnipeg Museum CEO says sharing the experience of one community does not diminish or negate those of another. And locals and visitors commemorated the 50th anniversary of the CN Tower in Toronto yesterday. It was built by the Canadian National Railway to solve a practical problem back in the 1960s when newly constructed skyscrapers were blocking radio and television signals across the city. The CN Tower held the distinction of being the world's tallest freestanding structure at 553 meters for 33 years before being surpassed by Dubai's 828-meter-tall Burj Khalifa in 2009. Global News Time is 6:31. News on the hour on the half of when it breaks on 680 CJOB.
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0: day. How do you become the cream from the rest of the crop?
1: I mean, if you're a DJ, I suggest that you learn your records. That's like the most important thing. You learn how to actually DJ without staring at your computer in the WAV files. Go see my friends down at Table Tutors, learn how to DJ properly. That's a big thing. And then realize that when you're at a club or you're out there DJing, you're DJing for the people on the dance floor. You're not DJing for yourself. You're not trying to get content for your IG, even though that kind of stuff's important. You're DJing for the people in the club. Learn how to read a floor, learn how to make them have a good time. And, you know, you'll go far. And as far as artists go, in 2026, as crazy as it sounds, it's like, make music and put it out. You'll get to where you want to go if your music's good enough. That's just kind of how it is these days. Of course, finding a manager and finding a team and putting the right people together and, you know, worry about your streamings and make sure your publishing is straight, your business side of things, that's all a must. But I really feel like in 2026, the path to success is just putting your music out, because you never know who's going to be listening. Just put it out. Your first song might have 15 listeners. Your 20th song might have 5 million.
0: Are you a DJ unless you've carried a milk crate full of vinyl?
1: Of course.
0: That's why your back hurt back in the day. I watched you guys. I used to bartend in some of the clubs. You guys would be bringing in 3 or 4 of those cases of vinyl.
1: Yeah, all at once, because you had that, like, I got to carry all these at once. Yeah, that's exactly why. I mean, I'm not going to say anybody's less of a DJ because they grew up on computers or controllers, because they're not. But, you know, if you've mixed 2 records together, you're a DJ. If you're one of those DJs that go up there in front of people and don't mix records, you are not a DJ, and that's how I feel about you. That's like my biggest pet peeve in the DJ world, is people who just don't know how to DJ but go and try and just get up in front of crowds and, you know, just play songs. It's like, come on, man. If you don't know how to drive, you're not going to get behind a wheel of a car. Just take it for a spin.
0: I like DJs that tell a story. My first DJ that I ever kind of like fell for was Chris Shepherd. Pirate radio, that for me in Toronto growing up as a kid, I bought into the whole pirate radio thing, like not knowing what club he was going to show up at or what was going to play. And it just, you know, as a kid, theater of the imagination was huge. And that for me was my first journey into, like, I got to be there Friday night. I got to hear what's coming out next. That for me was a really big deal.
1: That synergy between radio and the club DJing that we used to do, me and Flip used to do in this city, is kind of, it's not here anymore. It's one of the things that we left back in the 90s and the 2000s that I definitely miss.
0: Well, Jay, I appreciate you doing this for me. I hope one day there's a spot for you guys in some Canadian Songwriters Hall of Fame or Canadian Academy Hall of Fame, or someone's going to have to tip their cap to you at some point. Both you and your boy Flip out.
1: I'm just happy my name gets mentioned when they talk about Northern Touch. I'll take that.
0: Jay, thanks for doing this.
1: All right, bro.
0: Very cool to walk down memory lane, thinking about Much Music, thinking about pirate radio and Chris Shepherd, and then talking about the early hip hop days. Love to hear from you. 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
6: Global News at 7 o'clock. I'm Navi Ball. Some support it, while others think it's a step back. Many outreach organizations have mixed feelings about Winnipeg's 10-day open drug use crackdown. Global's Tony DeGuzman reports.
7: Organizations aren't on the same page about how to crack down on open drug use.
8: You really can't walk anywhere right now without seeing somebody with a pipe in their mouth.
7: Joseph Forey says harm reduction has normalized it.
8: Harm reduction has created this ideology that it's okay to use drugs in public.
7: Resource Assistance for Youth feels the Blitz is a step back for many organizations on Main Street.
9: The more stressed out people are, the more they're going to make mistakes they wouldn't usually make that place them at more risk of the toxic drug supply.
7: But StreetLink says this is what proactive intervention looks like.
10: It's entirely compassionate. You know, cracking down is often what gets people the help they need.
7: One thing the advocates seem to agree on is that the timing of the efforts seem to align with crime and safety being top of mind as the upcoming civic election looms. Tony DeGuzman, Global News.
6: Meanwhile, the forecasted rain across the province over the next few days has prompted an overland flood watch to be issued for parts of Manitoba. Global News reporter Jeff Braun has those details.
11: The parkland area in western Manitoba in particular is of concern, having already seen devastating rainfalls and flooding this month. Manitoba Transportation and Infrastructure says they're not 100% sure, but do say it's pretty likely the parkland in northwestern regions could see more than 60 millimeters by June 30th and could even reach more than 80 millimeters in some spots. Most other parts of southern Manitoba, including the Interlake, which also saw some flooding, could see between 40 and 60 millimeters of rain. Jeff Braun, Global News.
6: Over to international news, as the uneasy ceasefire between the U.S. and Iran has been shaken after American forces carried out strikes inside Iran. Washington says the attacks were retaliation for a drone strike on a cargo ship in the Strait of Hormuz, accusing Tehran of breaking last week's truce. Iran rejects the claim, saying it was enforcing its control of the waterway, prompting U.S. Vice President J.D. Vance to warn any new attacks could draw another response. The latest flare-up has disrupted efforts to restore commercial shipping through one of the world's busiest trade routes. At the same time, Israel and Lebanon announced a framework they hope will help ease tensions along their shared border. And comedy legend Mel Brooks turns 100 tomorrow after a career that produced classics including The Producers, Blazing Saddles, and Young Frankenstein. The Brooklyn-born writer, director, and actor says he was born to make people laugh, a mission that began after serving in the Second World War and writing for Sid Caesar. Still active at 99, Brooks recently donated thousands of career artifacts to the National Comedy Center and says he'd like to keep living and laughing as long as he can. News on the hour on the half of winter breaks on 680 CJOB.
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6: Increasing cloud with a 60% chance of showers late this morning and this afternoon, alongside a risk of a thunderstorm. A southeast wind at 30 kilometers an hour, gusting to 50 this morning. A high of 23 will feel more like 28 with the humidity. Then tonight, cloudy with a 70% chance of showers or thunderstorms. A southeast wind at 30, gusting to 50, a low of 17. Tomorrow, showers with the risk of a thunderstorm in the afternoon, about 10 to 15 millimeters expected. A southeast wind at 30, gusting to 50, high 23, Humidex 31. Right now, it's 16 degrees outside. 680 CJOB.
15: And one of the people in the group forgets their passport. And that person is your boss. The question is, when you have all those seminars and all those things that you got to get done the next morning, do you go or do you stay? I mean, we were all there. We were half awake. You had the overpriced coffee in your hand. The suitcases were rolling. Come on, man. We've done this 100 times before. You look up at the departures board. You see your flight. It's there. It's ready to go in a couple hours' time. And all is there. And then one of our guys froze. Oh, you're wondering who this is? Yeah, moi. So you could hear I think everybody's head was churning. The collective mental math was happening because we were boarding in an hour. And then you do the math, the distance to his apartment, combine it with the security lines, the rebooking fees, the cost of one mistake versus the cost of six people missing a flight. And then the question happens. Can somebody drive me? And we already know the answer. A couple people checked the watches. I stared at the floor. Somebody else tried to make a joke that didn't really land. Because this isn't about the passport anymore. Somebody in my group stepped forward and said, okay, but we might not make it back. And so my boss, who I will leave nameless, at a job I will leave nameless, immediately said, awesome, let me get my stuff and we can go. So now my question is, should I have been the one to volunteer? Should I have been the one to at least ask the question, hey, is it better if we lose one than we lose two? Because my thought process was, oh, I'm going. Because I know that this matters to my future. I know that this matters to all kinds of different things with my career. These seminars happen but once a year or two, but it's my boss. And that for me was the big problem. So I'd be very curious to know, from your perspective, what would you do in that situation? Would you go or would you stay? Because yeah, he's my boss, but he's got a boss. And that boss has got a boss. And if I could pull the lens back here, here's what I would do. I would send my team. I would tell them that I will rebook. I will find my way there. I will pay the piper. And if my boss's boss gets mad at me, then it's on me because I forgot my passport, but it shouldn't be on my team without me. But then the greed sets in. Well, who's going to pay for dinner now? Because the boss has got the corporate credit card. He's the guy that's going to be able to foot the bill for some of this. Or maybe it's his credit card that's getting us checked into the hotel that we're staying at. And maybe, just maybe, he's the guy that's going to introduce me to the next guy that's going to give me a promotion somewhere down the road. Ah, so many things were going on in this conversation in my head. All well, we figured it out. And then it happened. Our flight got delayed. So you would think, you would assume that this was the window that was needed. So off they go. And they burn rubber to get back to this guy's house to get his passport so that he can come back, get through the check-in line again, get through security again, get to the gate again, and hopefully get on this plane. And then it happens. Even with our plane delayed, even with the flight literally right there. You can see the plane. They wouldn't let him on because he didn't check in within 45 minutes of the flight. So he had burn rubber with one of my colleagues to go all the way back home to get his passport, to come back to the airport, to go through the hell to get there, and gets there sweating through his shirt, and they don't let him on the flight. And they don't let the colleague on the flight as well. So now the question becomes, whose fault is it at this point? Is it now on the airline for being the bad guy? Like, hey, man, this guy forgot his passport. He catches a gift from the gods. Should he at least be allowed? I mean, the plane is literally right there. It's not like, and I say this honestly, it's not like he had the gates were closed and everybody's already on the plane and we're getting ready to back out and head towards the runway. I mean, we probably didn't get on that plane for another hour, but they wouldn't let him on. So now it's on. Now, all of a sudden, you got all the people that didn't want to drive this guy home suddenly turning around saying, oh, well, this is garbage. Oh, I can't believe we're doing this. We're with you all the way. And I'm sitting there thinking to myself, all this false hustle from my colleagues. I'm like, wait a second here. You were the same guy or the same person that didn't want to roll up your sleeves and drive this guy home. You don't get to be mad now. I just kept my mouth closed. I was just kind of like, ah, that's a bummer. So ends up he doesn't get on the flight. They do have to book him on a different flight with my colleague. And we all end up getting there the next day and all is well. And it's like literally a two-day trip. But my question as I go back is, will my boss remember who had the alligator arms and who stepped up and helped? Because we can, you know, complain and moan about the airline policies and the airport policies, but there was only one person that rolled up their sleeves, got in the car, drove the boss back to his house so that he could get the passport and then come back. And I can tell you this, as a former boss myself, I'd remember that. I'm not saying I would necessarily remember the people that didn't, but I would sure remember the person that did. The person that stepped up and said, yeah, I'm in, I'm good, let's do it. Unbelievable. Man, that's something to be said. Anyways, I'd love to hear from you on it. I know it's super early on the West Coast, but if you're listening to the East Coast where it's already, you know, a couple of coffees in, hit me up on my socials at Rob Fay, R-O-B, F as in Frank, A-I, or as always on the worst email within the Chorus Radio Network. That is rob.fay@chorusent.com. I'd love to hear from you there. Somebody actually texted me the other day. They said, hey, Rob, why do you call it the worst email on the Chorus Radio Network? And here's my logic. Is if it was like info@robfay.com, be really easy, right? You'd be driving around, you could hear it, no problem. The fact that there's a period in between the front name and the back name, the first name and the surname, if you're splitting hairs. And then you've got Chorus, but it's not spelt the way that Chorus should be spelt. It's actually spelt C-O-R-U-S. And then you take only the first part of the word entertainment, E-N-T, instead of, you know, Chorus Entertainment. It's just, there's a lot going on there. And that's all I was saying. It's like, dude, I just want it to be like info@RobFay or chat@RobFay.com. Really easy stuff. Maybe I should just go and buy that and stop complaining about it. Very quick into the email box we go. We are having a conversation with just before the break, Jay Swing, great Canadian DJ, one of the best in the business. This one coming from John. Good morning, John. It says, Rob, as a kid in Toronto, growing up in the late 70s and early 80s, I was a radio junkie. I was as well. Q107 from day one, CFNY. I love the quirky Sunday night lineup on Q. John, boy, this is taking me down memory lane. Johnny Spadina's Pink Flamingo Room, the Metal Hour, Comedy Hour, and the old radio plays like Ellery Queen and The Shadow. I love it. I will say this. I hear all the time, and I know I don't have a lot of time to talk about this because I spent half of this talking about my boss. But anyways, I still think very much there is a place for radio in society. I know everybody says that it's all podcasts and everything's digital and radio is going to fall the way of the dodo bird. I promise you, when things happen, you still go to your radio. Because the TV guy's just reading off a teleprompter. I mean, I know that they get all the grease and they get the, you know, all the juicy galas because you get to see their face. But the real OGs. When you know what hits the fan, we still go to radio. We really do. And I'm not saying this is a PSA for radio, but like you can go online and then go into the murky water of, you know, truth from reality. Or you can go on the radio and get it from somebody that in real time has a team behind them that's working the phones, working the angles to see right from wrong, and will get it to you in real time. I love it. I'm a radio junkie as well. So I think there's something to be said for that. So I appreciate that, John. Thank you for making me realize that I'm not alone. Okay, we'll take a very quick break here. When we come back, mobile healthcare has reached into our remote communities, those ones that don't usually get a doctor or don't even have a doctor's office. Well, there's one Canadian doctor that says, you know what? I will come to you no matter where you are. I'm going to introduce you to Dr. Miles Marchand on the other side of the break. I'm Rob Fay. 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
6: Increasing cloud with a 60% chance of showers late this morning and this afternoon alongside a risk of a thunderstorm. A southeast wind at 30 kilometers an hour gusting to 50 this morning. A high of 23 will feel more like 28 with the humidity. Then tonight, cloudy with a 70% chance of showers or thunderstorms. A southeast wind at 30 gusting to 50, a low of 17. Tomorrow, showers with the risk of a thunderstorm in the afternoon, about 10 to 15 millimeters expected. A southeast wind at 30 gusting to 50, high 23, humidex 31. Right now it's 16 degrees outside 680 CJOB.
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15: I would like to introduce you to Dr. Miles Marchand. He's a preventative cardiologist from the Okanagan Indian Band, and he is a cardiology fellow in Canada behind an initiative called the One Heart at a Time program, and it brings mobile health heart care directly into remote Indigenous communities so that people can get life-saving diagnostics and treatment without actually having to leave home. I think this is a great initiative. Doctor, thank you for making time for me this morning.
1: Thanks for having me, Rob.
15: Well, in its simplest terms, I'd be really curious to know what was behind this. Why did you see this as a need and how did you get it started?
1: Yeah, so as a First Nations person myself, going through my training as a cardiologist, I kind of sought out opportunities to work with different Indigenous communities around BC. And through some of that work, I started to realize that the care that we were able to provide in Vancouver was a lot different than what we could provide to some of the remote or reserve-based First Nations communities around the province. When I was working in Vancouver, which is where I live now, I had access to MRIs and CT scans and angiograms and subspecialists that were always at my fingertips within a day if I needed to get any of those tests. And then when I went to some remote communities in northern BC, all I had around my shoulders was a stethoscope, and it made it very difficult to provide the high quality of care that patients living in rural and remote communities deserve. So that's kind of how we started to think about how can we do things differently. So the idea was born for the One Heart at a Time program to try to bring as much cardiac care as we can right into communities to eliminate a lot of the barriers that patients face to getting good cardiac care.
15: You know, one of the big barriers, obviously, in remote communities is both distance, but also transportation. How much does bringing diagnostic equipment and specialist care directly into that community reduce delays and even the risk for people with heart health issues?
1: Yeah, I think that there's huge barriers, not only in the distance itself, but also the types of roads that people have to drive on when they live in some of these rural and remote communities. Often they're only accessible by dirt logging roads that require radios so that you can pull to the side when a large logging truck is coming down the road. So it's not just the distance, it's also the roads, which can be dangerous. And in Canada, the weather obviously affects the safety of road conditions as well. So there's many of those sort of geographic type of barriers that patients face. And when you're going to see a specialist, like a cardiologist, for example, often it requires multiple trips because patients will go have an echocardiogram, which is an ultrasound of the heart. They might have a stress test, and those might be different trips. And then they might see the cardiologist on a separate trip. So it can take several different trips to get all the care that you need. And so what we aim to do with this is to actually bring all of those components in at one time, have them all completed during one appointment. And in the first 2 weeks that we did this, we estimated that we saved patients up to 70,000 kilometers in driving time.
15: You did this in phases, and you obviously got some encouraging data from your first phase. So what's being changed to maybe scale up for the second effort here?
1: Really, when we first started this, we needed to prove that the concept worked. And I think that we were able to prove that. In 9 days, we saw over 100 patients, which is a similar volume to what I would see in my clinical practice in Vancouver. We did 80 echoes, 65 stress tests, and over 50 ECGs. So lots of care was provided. We made changes to patient management in more than 80% of the patients that we saw, and made new diagnosis in about 1 in 3 patients that we saw as well. So I think that the impact is clearly there, and the feasibility has been demonstrated. That first sort of proof of concept project was done in the fall. And as a result of the results and the stories we were able to share, we're able to continue providing that care for these communities. I actually just got back from our second trip last week. And we saw that the demand was about double because the word is now out and patients want to receive care in a way that works for them and that's close to their home.
15: Dr. Miles Marchand is a preventative cardiologist and a cardiac rehabilitation specialist who has become a national leader when it comes to Indigenous cardiovascular health. I wanted to talk about the mobile clinics because you have these specialist visits, that's great, but there's still things like food security and housing and tobacco usage, which are huge contributors to heart disease. So how do you and the community tackle those social determinants at the same time that you're treating this heart attack risk?
1: Yeah, I think that's a really good question. And there's a number of different risk factors and protective factors for heart disease that affect all communities. And there's different factors that affect different communities, whether they're Indigenous or non-Indigenous. I think in the Indigenous context, there's a lot of a historical context that has contributed to some of the disparities that we see in care and in cardiovascular outcomes. But I absolutely do think that, providing care and bringing care close to communities it has the capacity to improve those outcomes. That's been well documented and well studied that there's a very strong association between access to care and outcomes. And so that's one thing that we're trying to address. But in addition to that, there's programs that I've been working on with some of our local First Nations communities here in Vancouver with the Musqueam First Nation, where we've really aimed to address that through a program that we've called the Strong Hearts Program, where we do weekly heart health education classes tied to an exercise class that's all provided by Indigenous healthcare providers for members of the nation. And then we have kind of guest speakers who talk about all of those things, like the importance of regular exercise, of smoking cessation, of healthy kind of traditional diets, returning to kind of those more traditional diets, like eating fresh fruits and vegetables and fish and whole grains and things like that. So I think that this is only the beginning of kind of redefining and reimagining how we provide cardiovascular care to Indigenous communities.
15: I would assume that the hope is to make this a template for other First Nations, but I'd be curious to know if you could design the ideal future for heart care access in remote BC communities. What's the one thing you might ask health authorities or funders or even community leaders within the nation to prioritize this so that programs like One Heart at a Time can keep growing instead of staying as a pilot?
1: Yeah, I think that we've really demonstrated the impact that this can have. We've also demonstrated that this is the way that patients want to access care. About 99% of the patients that we've seen have wanted to see this continue sustainably. And I think it is time that we listen to the community feedback in when we're developing models of care. And so, my hope in the future is that not only cardiac care, but all types of specialist care can really be decentralized, where we have the ability for specialists to partner with communities and build those relationships long-term so that patients are able to get the care they need and improve their outcomes.
15: I think it's wildly innovative, and I hope it's just, like I said, I want it to be the template for the rest of Canada. I think you're onto something really special here. Doctor, thank you for the time this morning.
1: Thanks, Rob.
15: I think what that doctor's doing is fantastic. In the north, in our Indigenous regions, access to healthcare, limited and maybe sometimes just completely non-applicable. And the isolation can take a real toll on families and their futures. Our First Nations communities carry the weight of wanting to connect, they want to be seen, and they want to participate in the same economy and opportunities that many of us assume are always within reach. But when you look at doctors like Miles Marchand and the team working to build telehealth programs and mobile clinics, even in the early stages, it's so powerful because it means hope to these communities. And that is in places where parents and grandparents maybe never even believed that reliable medical care or a steady connection to the outside world would even be possible. So these efforts are quietly changing what is possible. It's a reminder that our country is only truly strong when we remember the people living in the far corners of the map and that they're just as much a part of Canada as the rest of us. I really tip my cap to that doctor right there. I'm Rob Fay. This is Weekends, heard across the Chorus Radio Network.
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6: Good morning, I'm Navi Ball. The Winnipeg Jets took the best player available and filled a positional need by taking 18-year-old Swedish center Viggo Bjork with the 8th overall pick in last night's NHL entry draft held in Buffalo. Bjork offered a self-assessment of his abilities during a post-draft media availability.
2: I think I'm a competitive player. I play big, even though I'm not the tallest. And try and be smart out there. Here's my brain a lot.
6: Bjork played with Winnipeg 2025 first-round pick Sasha Boumedien on the Swedish team that won this year's World Junior Championships. As expected, the Toronto Maple Leafs made Gavin McKenna of Penn State the first overall pick, while Manitoba-born defenseman Carson Carles of Cypress River went sixth to the Calgary Flames. Now over to the World Cup, as there were six matches yesterday, including a couple of draws. Egypt and Iran had a 1-1 draw, while Cabo Verde and Saudi Arabia had a 0-0 draw. Elsewhere, Belgium beat New Zealand 5-1, Senegal shuttered Iraq 5-0, and France beat Norway 4-1. Now, Lionel Messi will not start when defending World Cup champion Argentina plays its group finale today. The team's coach says Messi will be on the bench at the start of the match against Jordan, but indicated the World Cup career goal-scoring leader could come in as a substitute. Messi, who turned 39 on Wednesday, had scored all 5 goals for Argentina in the first 2 games of this tournament. Now looking to baseball, the Toronto Blue Jays will be aiming to halt a 4-game losing streak today when they send right-hander Dylan Cease to the hill to face the visiting Texas Rangers in the 3rd set of a 4-game series. The Rangers beat the Blue Jays last night 5-4. And in the American Association today, the Goldeyes look to rebound against the Fargo-Moorhead Redhawks after a 7-4 loss last night. That's 680 CJOB Sports.
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6: Global news at 7:30. I'm Navi Ball. The provincial government has issued an overland flood watch for portions of western and northwestern Manitoba ahead of forecasted rain this weekend and early next week. It says parts of western Manitoba, including Parkland and the Saskatchewan and Assiniboine River basins, could receive more than 60 millimeters of rain. High water advisories remain in effect for Lake of the Prairie, Swan Lake, Red Deer Lake, and Red Deer River near its mouth at Provincial Trunk Highway 10. Meanwhile, it's a crucial window for rescuing survivors in Venezuela is narrowing in the aftermath of Wednesday's deadly earthquakes. Authorities announced last night they would block access to the epicenter of the destruction as chaos and traffic started to hamper search efforts. The death toll from the 7.2 and 7.5 magnitude back-to-back earthquakes has risen to at least 920, with more than 51,000 people missing. Global News time is 7:32. 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
6: Increasing cloud with a 60% chance of showers alongside a risk of a thunderstorm, a southeast wind at 30 gusting to 50, a high of 23. Then tonight, cloudy with a 70% chance of showers or thunderstorms, a southeast wind at 30 gusting to 50, a low of 17. Tomorrow, showers, risk of thunderstorm, a southeast wind at 30 gusting to 50, high 23. Right now it's 17 outside 680 CJOB.

0: somebody actually going to find what we're posting useful, or is this just like constant work for us, right? But at the end of the day, I think you get one person to kind of like start growing something, it's a win. So,
1: well, I'll tell you what, if people want to find you, and I recommend you definitely take a look at this page, at Planted in the Garden. Char and Marv have done many great things, and it's very educational, the page as well. So in addition to the great videos and all the stuff that goes into it, some good information on how you can get the most out of your urban garden. Marv, thanks for doing this for me, fella. I really appreciate the time today.
0: Yeah, thank you as well, Rob, for having us here. And I also just wanted to let you know our book is out. It's called The Compact Garden. So aside from us sharing through social media, you can also learn a lot of the things that we've learned, and we have put that all in our book. It's called The Compact Garden.
1: Char and Marv, you can find them at Planted in the Garden on your social media feeds. All right, we'll take a break here. News, weather, traffic all coming your way. When we return, it is just days before the end of the current CUSMA deal. What sectors are most nervous? Sylvain Charlebois, who's out at Dalhousie University, standing by. He will let us know about it next. I'm Rob Fay. 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
3: Good morning, I'm Navi Ball. Law enforcement in our city says we can't police our way out of the addictions crisis, but claim they need to play more of a role. Winnipeg police are targeting neighborhoods struggling with open drug use in a blitz, and they've made 25 arrests over the first 2 days. But as Global's Vasilios Bellos tells us, the majority of those were not actually drug-related.
4: Police are calling it a 10-day crackdown on open drug use, an issue that Police Superintendent Brian Millen admits.
5: I won't say grossly underestimated, but we underestimated the scope of this problem.
4: The strategy includes an increased police presence in problem areas, with police interacting with 100 people using drugs so far since it began Wednesday. There were 25 arrests, the majority on people with outstanding warrants. But only two were drug-related arrests, including trafficking, with sellers more of a focus than the users, according to Chief Gene Bowers.
6: They're selling death. If every third point you're selling kills somebody, at some point, you got to know you're contributing to the death of the people that you're selling to.
4: One man we spoke to on Main Street who didn't want to be identified says he's seen police take away pipes and needles under this enforcement. He fears this will mean more users sharing these items.
7: We're taking away the tools that people are using to stay clean. We're going to get a lot more like higher rates of like HIV, hepatitis.
4: Police saying the work will continue in some capacity after the 10 days, but in what way will be determined after evaluating the crackdown and speaking to outreach organizations. Vasilios Bellos, Global News.
3: Now, more rain is on the way for southern Manitoba, and the province is issuing an overland flood watch in some areas. Global News reporter Jeff Braun has those details.
8: One area is the Parkland area in western Manitoba, which has already seen devastating rainfalls and flooding this month. Manitoba Transportation and Infrastructure says while it's not a certainty, it is likely that part of the province, along with the northwestern regions, could see more than 60 millimeters by Tuesday and could even reach more than 80 millimeters in some places. Most other parts of southern Manitoba, including the Inner Lake, which has also seen sections severely flooded, could see between 40 and 60 millimeters of rain. Jeff Braun, Global News.
3: And Foreign Affairs Minister Anita Nunn says Ottawa is working with its mission in Colombia to help the roughly 800 Canadians registered in the area in the aftermath of Wednesday's devastating earthquakes. Anunn also says Canada is in touch with the UK to look at working together on a humanitarian response. While Canada and Venezuela have not formally severed relations, Ottawa closed its embassy in this capital in June of 2019 after the South American country refused to renew diplomats' expiring visas. Global News Time is 8:03. News on the hour on the half of winter breaks on 680 CJOB.
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3: Increasing cloud today with a 60% chance of showers and a risk of a thunderstorm. A southeast wind at 30 gusting to 50, a high of 23. Then tonight, cloudy with a 70% chance of showers or thunderstorms. A southeast wind at 30 gusting to 50, a low of 17. Tomorrow, showers, a risk of a thunderstorm. It's about 10 to 15 millimeters expected. A southeast wind at 30 gusting to 50, a high of 23. Right now, it's 17 outside 680 CJOB.

0: This is Weekends with Rob Fay.
1: Welcome back to the program. Lots in the news south of the border. And when we have those questions, nobody better to talk about it than Reggie Cicchini, our Global News Washington correspondent, kind enough to join me. Good morning to you, Reggie.
2: Good morning.
1: Well, Iran says that the United States has hit in response to the U.S. strikes around the Strait of Hormuz. So you've got the U.S. saying there's strikes. You say Iran's having strikes. The Strait of Hormuz doesn't look like it's under a peace agreement per se.
2: Right. And I think that that speaks to the original concerns that were echoed about the memorandum of understanding that was signed by all parties involved, including the Pakistani mediators, because there were no real terms mentioned about what the monitoring of it would be, but also what the consequences for violation of it would be. But also, too, there is very kind of interpretive diplomatic language that is used within this MOU, particularly in terms of the Strait, which talks about how Iran, has to have some kind of say into what the safe passage will be. And Iran is now saying, look, going down to the Omani coast is not safe passage. So we're exercising our right as per their interpretation of the MOU to be able to go after vessels. And obviously, we've seen now an escalation in violence between all sides in the Strait, again, putting this crucial waterway at risk. And the question going forward is, does this lead to further escalation? And does this lead to a breakdown of the MOU that the Secretary of State was in the Middle East trying to sell to American allies this week?
1: The other part of this equation is Israel agreeing to withdraw from two areas in Lebanon under this newly signed agreement. I know that this is all the Middle East just kind of positioning itself, but does that help the president in any way, seeing that Israel's at least pulling back in certain areas within Lebanon?
2: Well, I mean, look, the Secretary of State, the president, have tried to kind of spin this as this is a separate situation, despite the fact that it's held under the entire umbrella here of the crisis between the United States and Iran. Look, Israel saying that it's going to pull out of some areas may do something to satisfy the needs of what the Americans are looking for, but it does not satisfy the needs of Hezbollah. Hezbollah is still against the fact that Israel and Lebanon are having these kind of diplomatic, rare diplomatic talks with each other. Hezbollah doesn't have a say in the government, but it still holds significant sway in the government. And the question is going to be, does this ultimately end in something favorable? Because we've seen, even in recent days, there have been accusations from both Hezbollah and the IDF that each other is striking each other in what is supposed to be a ceasefire. So what it does is it causes new concern and increases risk when that happens to the overall peace effort here in the Middle East.
1: Donald Trump, I'm just taking a bunch of different directions here. He's also talking right now about abortion and marriage, and he's in front of the cameras, and he's going at this hard. He's got these midterms coming up in November. Are these the topics that he should be focusing on, or is this things that he's got his party sitting in the background going, boy, I wish he wouldn't go there right now?
2: Well, I mean, look, the issue of abortion is really difficult for the president because Republicans also understand that this is this can be kind of a non-starter within some parts of their party as well, because they can face some pretty significant headwinds, particularly from, emerging Democrats on the stage. So Donald Trump is trying to do the best he can around this. But at the same time, the more he does that, the more it potentially infuriates some of the further right and some of the kind of Christian nationalists that he was speaking to yesterday, who still hold this as kind of a very big issue. What Trump is ultimately trying to do here in the run-up to midterms is seize on the kind of far left part of the Democratic Party that won in some of the primaries over the last couple of weeks here, drawing it back to McCarthyism, drawing it back to a Red Scare, saying that these are communists. These are people who are coming after your American values. That's how he's trying to drum this up as something that will energize Republicans in a midterm year where it's still very unclear if Republicans are going to be able to do anything to maintain control.
1: Reggie, the Supreme Court allowed Donald Trump to end temporary deportation protections for hundreds of thousands of foreign nationals from both Haiti and Syria that have endured war and natural disasters. They also cleared the way for the Trump administration to revive a controversial policy that aims to curb the number of migrants that officials at the southern border must process to determine whether they have a right to seek safe haven in the U.S. I know that that's a lot of information to get to the question, Reggie, but is this good news for Donald Trump, or is this something that right now is going to hamstring him?
2: Well, I mean, look, Donald Trump ran in 2024 on a platform of ensuring that the borders in America were secure, but also ran on a pretty high platform of carrying out mass deportations. And this is something that is simply going to allow him to kickstart that and, again, energize the Republican base who feels that America is still vulnerable to the number of asylum seekers and immigrants that live in the country. There is pushback, though, from within the Republican Party, namely on the temporary protected status issue. The governor of Ohio, Mike DeWine, is pushing back at the government, arguing that the Haitian population in his state is kind of wound into the fabric of the state, whether it's social or whether it's industrial or labor, suggesting that this is going to have an issue. But there's also some pretty significant blowback here for one of the justices who signed on this, Amy Coney Barrett. Two of her children were adopted from Haiti. So there are people arguing that there is, questioning what the ultimate goal here is. But this, again, just feeds into Trump's ability to say, look, I'm doing what I can to secure the border. But also at the same time, he's leaning on a Supreme Court that is heavily leaning to the right.
1: And Reggie, final question for you. I got to get into Venezuela here because the United States and Venezuela, a tumultuous relationship over the last year. Some people in Venezuela love them, some not so much. But since the earthquakes in Venezuela, what has the Trump administration done to try and at least get in there and help with what's going on?
2: Well, they're providing logistical support in terms of giving a better bird's eye view of the damage in some of the more remote areas where the Venezuelan government may not have immediate access to. And they're doing this by way of satellite and overhead imagery. But also at the same time, they're trying to lend an economic lift to the country. They've put waivers in place on a number of sanctions that the U.S. has placed on Venezuela for a significant amount of years now. Those are lifted temporarily, I believe, through the early fall to allow for fewer hiccups as the country tries to roll forward with this. But there's also some, on the ground efforts as well, including heavy urban search and rescue teams that were dispatched from Virginia in the last day or so. So the U.S. is actively trying to ensure that it is holding up and propping up a government that it installed after abducting the former president.
1: Reggie, enjoy some downtime, and thank you for letting me kind of take you all over the map with this. We appreciate the insight.
2: Thank you.
1: All right. Reggie Cicchini, our Global News Washington correspondent, joining us here on Weekends, heard across the Chorus Radio Network. You know, we haven't touched on Venezuela very much, and it is really right now a race against time. Rescuers in Venezuela racing to save a number of trapped people. As the death toll soaring, it looks like it will probably break 1,000 people by the time this show is done. They're in the 990s, and it is just gut-wrenching. And seeing the video that is coming out of this state right now, or pardon me, this country, is gobsmacking, for lack of a better phrase. And I see Canadians down there, I see Americans down there, people mobilizing from around the world to try to get to Venezuela. Two back-to-back 7 and 7.4 magnitude earthquakes rocking this country. And again, I think those two were within 45 seconds of each other. And I don't know if you can call one that is stronger than the other one an aftershock, but either way, two big shakers that just decimated communities, decimated buildings, skyscrapers as well, all just crumbling and with people inside. So yeah, the world is coming right now to Venezuela to try and save these trapped people. A number of the main roadways, we're finding out this morning, have actually been shut down to try and keep people away from these areas so that people can hear the silence, use their sonar, see if they can hear any remote sound of life, and then they'll start to dig people out from the rubble. But they are finding many who have passed. They're finding the occasional survivor and even just pets. It's so sad to see what's going on right now. And good to hear that the United States is actually easing up on some of their sanctions on that country right now. It's going to take years for them to get over what has happened. All right, we'll take a break, and we'll check in on that story throughout the morning. If anything new breaks on that, I promise I'll get it to you. But we'll take a break here. When we come back, we're going to switch gears to our weekly AI news recap. Francis Sims out at Humber Polytechnic is standing by. When we come back, we're going to talk about a number of different ways that AI doesn't just make your life easier, but it could make it more functional. We'll get into that functionality on the other side of the break. I'm Rob Fay. You're listening to Weekends, heard across the Chorus Radio Network. Back after this.
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4: Good morning. I'm Navi Ball. For the second time in as many years, the Winnipeg Jets selected a Swedish-born player with their first-round pick in the NHL draft, taking 5'9", 177-pound center Viggo Bjork at number 8 last night in Buffalo. Bjork is excited to be coming to Winnipeg.
5: From what I've seen, like, great environment, real good staff and, like, players. Yeah, I've seen the fans are amazing as well, and in the white shirts and all that, so it's going to be fun.
4: Bjork scored 6 goals and added 9 assists for 15 points in 42 games in the Swedish Elite League this past season. Carson Carls of Cypress River, Manitoba, went 2 picks earlier than Bjork, 6th to Calgary, while the Toronto Maple Leafs did as expected by making Penn State forward Gavin McKenna the first overall pick. Now over to the World Cup as Belgium overcame a slow start to advance to the knockout round with a 5-1 victory over New Zealand. Meanwhile, Cabo Verde completed an improbable run through the group stage with a 3rd draw to become the smallest country to earn a spot in the knockout round following a scoreless result against Saudi Arabia. In the other matches yesterday, France beat Norway 4-1. Senegal recorded a 5-0 shutout of Iraq. Spain defeated Uruguay 1-0. And Egypt and Iran had a 1-1 draw. In baseball, the Texas Rangers held on to beat the Toronto Blue Jays 5-4. The Jays, who got a 2-run homer from Kazuma Okamoto, have lost 4 in a row and 2 straight to the Rangers. That's 680 CJOB Sports.
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4: Global news at 8:30, I'm Navi Ball. Authorities in Venezuela say anyone who wants to enter the epicenter area of Wednesday's massive deadly earthquakes must now seek an official permit to do so. They announced they would block access to the coastal city as chaos and traffic started to hamper search efforts as people dig through the rubble of collapsed homes and apartment buildings for their loved ones. With more than 51,000 people still missing, aid agencies consider the first 48 to 72 hours a crucial time frame for finding people alive. Here in our city, an exhibit about displaced Palestinians is opening today at the Canadian Museum for Human Rights. It tells the story of the roughly 750,000 Palestinians who were forcibly relocated in 1948 during fighting over what is now Israel. Critics claim the exhibit lacks context about the estimated 850,000 Jewish people who were forced to flee Arab countries in the years after Israel was established. The Winnipeg Museum CEO says sharing the experience of one community does not diminish or negate those of another. And locals and visitors commemorated the 50th anniversary of the CN Tower in Toronto yesterday. It was built by the Canadian National Railway to solve a practical problem back in the 1960s when newly constructed skyscrapers were blocking radio and television signals across the city. The CN Tower held the distinction of being the world's tallest freestanding structure at 553 meters for 33 years before being surpassed by Dubai's 828-meter-tall Burj Khalifa in 2009. Global News Time is 8:31. 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
4: Increasing clouds with a 60% chance of showers alongside a risk of a thunderstorm. A southeast wind at 30 gusting to 50, a high of 23. Then tonight, cloudy with a 70% chance of showers or rain or thunderstorms. A southeast wind at 30 gusting to 50, a low of 17. Tomorrow, showers with a risk of a thunderstorm, 10 to 15 millimeters expected. Southeast wind at 30 gusting to 50, a high of 23. Right now, it's 17 degrees outside 680 CJOB.
1: Welcome back to the program. It is time for our AI news recap of the week. And always great to have Francis Sims, Associate Dean of Information and Communication Technology out at Humber Polytechnic, joining us here on the Chorus Radio Network. Welcome to the program, Francis. Francis, have I got you?

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4: Second. Okay. We're going to be talking about the U.S. restoring its top AI to 100 American organizations while Canadians are still getting shut out, because earlier this month, the U.S. government, and they were citing national security, ordered Anthropic, which is the maker of Claude AI's assistant, pulled two of its most powerful models. That is the Mythos 5 and the public version, which is Fable 5, after researchers showed that the safeguards could be bypassed to unlock dangerous cyber abilities. Now, I know what you're saying. Okay, well, that sounds like a lot of jargon. What does that actually mean? What it means right now is that the U.S. is trying to take control of the market, and it could be a problem for Canadians because this block applied to every foreign national, which includes Canadian users and Canadian companies, lost access overnight. And Anthropic shut the model off worldwide rather than just trying to screen people out. So they didn't just say, okay, you guys are in, you guys are out. They locked out everybody, which is a problem. And that, for me, is one of the things that I get nervous about when it comes to AI, is who eventually is going to take control of this situation. Is it going to be China? Is it going to be Taiwan? Is it going to be Asia as a whole? Who will it be that takes the reins? Because this is the race towards, I guess you would say, online supremacy right now, is artificial intelligence. And that is heartbreaking because you see so many benefits when it comes to education and healthcare and all of the things that we want. But at the same time, maybe it's just too much of a good thing. So we'll have to wait and see when we get Francis Sims to get his thoughts on this, because I think it's something that matters. Okay, want to talk a little bit about the World Cup here as we pivot away. We'll effort to try and find Francis Sims on a little later on in this show. But one thing that I want to get into is the World Cup. They've got some big games today, including England, which is on the pitch. That'll happen at 2 o'clock this afternoon. But we've been talking with people all week long about the pros and the cons of what we've seen here in the World Cup. And Vancouver and Toronto and Canadians as a whole, there will at some point be a bill. And that bill's coming, and that bill is significant, and that bill might approach $1 billion. So the question is what do you think? Hit me up on my socials. Was it worth the risk? Hit me up at Rob Fay or rob.fay@chorusent.com. All right, we've got Francis Sims back on the line. We're finally going to talk a little AI. Francis, thanks for your patience while we work out the bugs here. Good morning to you.
5: Good morning. I think AI was nervous that I was talking about it today, maybe.
4: I think I've had some key segments. I was on with Pierre Poilievre the other day, and it dropped mid-segment. I don't know if they liked what we were talking about either. I want to get into this from an Alibaba perspective, because Alibaba, we've all shopped on it, or at least thought about shopping on it. They have been accused of the biggest AI heist to date. Why don't we talk about that?
5: Yeah, so the story goes something like this. They've set up approximately 25,000 fake accounts and purportedly ran like 30 million conversations with Claude between April and June. One of the things that AI models need to do as they get better is they need to train. And there's been lots of complaints about how AI has, sucked in books from around the world and websites and everybody's content, and there's lawsuits. Well, it turns out AI likes to steal from AI, although they wouldn't call it like that. They would ask basically Claude sophisticated questions and then learn from it. I mean, so it's kind of like when you're in the classroom, right? The teacher tells you, and then you want to learn from each other. That's effectively what's happening here. But the U.S. government isn't enjoying that experience, and Anthropic's not enjoying that experience. So they're trying to do something about it. We might see some laws in the near future and some technology that tries to prevent this from happening.
4: One of the things that I was mentioning just before our line got cut from each other is the way that they U.S. restoring its AI and Canadians getting shut out here. And I was mentioning that earlier this month, the U.S. government, citing national security, had Anthropic, the maker of Claude and Mythos, basically slammed the door on a lot of people, Canadians included.
5: Yeah, so they had, so Mythos is this mythological version of AI that said can crack, you know, crack any system in a matter of seconds. Well, they released a version that was supposedly safe for everybody in the world called Fable. And then 3 days, like I think we talked about before, they shut the door on it and they restricted access to anybody that was not an American, whether they lived on, you know, in the US or elsewhere in the world. And then they talked about they're starting to take off the shackles a bit and let other people start to use it. Other companies use even the more sophisticated model, but Canadians are still locked out. So it's only available, as far as we know, to American companies and potentially some governments around the world. Maybe the Canadian government has access to it. I'm not sure. But definitely the average citizen doesn't have access to it yet.
4: Well, you know, talking about money, Francis, Canada putting real money into practical AI, everything from hospitals to small businesses.
5: Yeah, and I think, you know, we saw, it was about a month ago now, I think, the AI strategy came out, and now we're starting to see the announcements hit about where the money's going. And, you know, they've invested now, they announced just in the last week, $100 million going towards this platform called Vital, which I think is very interesting because we're all worried about AI taking our data and then using it for purposes that we don't want it to be used for. Well, what this platform supposedly does is it collects your data maybe when you're in the hospital and then anonymizes that data, so strips any identifiers out of it, and purportedly puts it in a database that researchers across the country might be able to access to do things like cancer research or research on, you know, heart attacks or things that might actually help Canadians going forward. And that will create, hopefully, intellectual property that stays in Canada and doesn't get sold south of the border. So I think that's one example. In Toronto, there was an announcement about a small company called Toolong AI that got some money to do culturally appropriate AI. In BC, there was an announcement about people investing in AI for forest fires and fire prevention. So we're starting to see these investments come through across Canada, and we hopefully will see them turn into products that stay in the country.
4: Well, I wanted to talk about one potential investment because a U.S. chip giant is circling a Canadian AI champion, and this could be a pretty lucrative deal.
5: Yeah, so this is, I mean, so what we're seeing now, like I said, is we're starting to see the money flow through to these companies. The next question will be, when these companies build the products, do they actually stay in the country? And, you know, in Canada, we like to think that all the great chips come south of the border, right, from the U.S. or maybe from China. But there is one company in particular called Tensorrent, a Toronto AI chip company, that purportedly is in talks with Qualcomm, which is a large chip manufacturer out of Silicon Valley, for a deal that's reported to be between $8 billion and $10 billion. And so that's a good example of how the money just, you know, the amount of money in the U.S. is just so much greater than what's available in Canada, that if you were a founder and somebody offers you $10 billion, how do you say no to that? And that's the problem that we have every day. Well, I don't have that problem every day of the week, but inventors in Canada have that problem.
4: Francis, I wish we had more time. I'll work on the glitches. We'll work out the bugs. And next time we'll talk a little bit more. But Francis, yeah, we got to a lot of stuff in a short period of time. And I appreciate your professionalism. Let's talk again.
5: It's always a pleasure, Rob. Thanks for having me.
4: All right. Francis Sims, Associate Dean of Information and Communication Tech out at Humber Polytechnic, takes us to the break. One of the segments I love doing on this show is we go across the country and see what's going on in your city. So when we come back this week in Winnipeg, Hal Anderson, host over on 680 CJOB, will stop by next.
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9: And all weekend long, why not take a road trip to Dauphin for Country Fest? 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
11: Increasing cloud with a 60% chance of showers alongside a risk of a thunderstorm. A southeast wind at 30 gusting to 50, a high of 23. Then tonight, cloudy with a 70% chance of showers or thunderstorms. A southeast wind at 30 gusting to 50, a low of 17. Tomorrow, showers, risk of thunderstorm. A southeast wind at 30 gusting to 50, high 23. Right now it's 17 outside 680 CJOB.
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0: Guess it's probably an uptick from where it usually
1: that's
0: is.
1: Doubling the normal sales. Yeah,
0: I was gonna say I've had haggis before. I've not been back for my second purchase just yet.
1: Oh,
0: but
1: it's horrible. It is horrible.
0: Hal, thank you for this conversation. It's such a pleasure to catch up and see what's going on in Winnipeg. Let's do this again. Thanks for your time.
1: 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Thank you, Rob.
0: Hal Anderson, one of the best in the business, giving us this week in Winnipeg. 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A lot of English fans getting ready for their big game. It's coming home, seems to be the phrase that's getting texted into the inbox. When we come back, Bonnie Bishop, she's with the Eastern Regional Ontario SPCA. A new campaign is out called No Hot Pets. We'll talk about that next.
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0: back. Many outreach organizations have mixed feelings about Winnipeg's 10-day open drug use crackdown. Global's Tony DeGuzman reports.
1: Organizations aren't on the same page about how to crack down on open drug use.
2: You really can't walk anywhere right now without seeing somebody with a pipe in their mouth.
1: Joseph Forey says harm reduction has normalized it.
2: But harm reduction has created this ideology that it's okay to use drugs in public.
1: Resource Assistance for Youth feels the Blitz is a step back for many organizations on Main Street.
3: The more stressed out people are, the more they're going to make mistakes they wouldn't usually make that place them at more risk of the toxic drug supply.
1: But StreetLink says this is what proactive intervention looks like.
4: It's entirely compassionate. You know, cracking down is often what gets people the help they need.
1: One thing the advocates seem to agree on is that the timing of the efforts seem to align with crime and safety being top of mind as the upcoming civic election looms. Tony DeGuzman, Global News.
0: Meanwhile, an overland flood watch has been issued for parts of western and northwestern Manitoba for the next few days. Global News reporter Jeff Braun has those details.
5: Manitoba Transportation and Infrastructure says heavy rain in the forecast has prompted the watch, which will run until the 30th. They admit there is some uncertainty about the timing, intensity, and amount of rainfall in the forecast, but say it is pretty likely the parkland in northwestern regions of the province could get more than 60 millimeters of rain over that period and could even reach more than 80 millimeter in some spots. Most other parts of southern Manitoba, including the Interlake, could see between 40 and 60 millimeters of rain. Jeff Braun, Global News.
0: In other news, an uneasy ceasefire between the U.S. and Iran has been shaken after American forces carried out strikes inside Iran. Washington says the attacks were retaliation for a drone strike on a cargo ship in the Strait of Hormuz, accusing Tehran of breaking last week's truce. Iran rejects that claim, saying it was enforcing its control of the waterway, prompting U.S. Vice President J.D. Vance to warn any new attacks would draw another response. The latest flare-up has disrupted efforts to restore commercial shipping through one of the world's busiest trade routes. At the same time, Israel and Lebanon announced a framework they hope would help ease tensions along their shared border. And comedy legend Mel Brooks turns 100 tomorrow after a career that produced classics, including The Producers, Blazing Saddles, and Young Frankenstein. The Brooklyn-born writer, director, and actor says he was born to make people laugh, a mission that began after serving in the Second World War and writing for Sid Caesar. Still active at 99, Brooks recently donated thousands of career artifacts to the National Comedy Center and says he'd like to keep living and laughing as long as he can. Global News time is 9:03. News on the hour on the half of winter breaks on 680 CJOB.
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0: Increasing cloud with a 60% chance of showers with the risk of a thunderstorm. A southeast wind at 30 gusting to 50, a high of 23. Then tonight, cloudy with a 70% chance of showers or thunderstorms. A southeast wind at 30 gusting to 50, a low of 17. Tomorrow, showers, the risk of a thunderstorm. Southeast wind at 30 gusting to 50, a high of 23. Right now, it's 19 outside 680 CJOB.
8: Toronto, London, Winnipeg, wherever I find you, I hope I find you well as we get into the weekend. One thing, as the temperature gets hotter, and by the way, in Toronto by next week, it's going to be into the mid-30s. This is the time where we've got to remember to protect our pets in the heat. There's a new campaign from the Ontario SPCA called No Hot Pets, and this is a gentle reminder to make sure that your pets are part of the conversation. I'm joined by Bonnie Bishop. She's the Eastern Regional Manager of Community Outreach Services with the Ontario SPCA. Bonnie, welcome to the program.
9: Thank you, Rob. Good morning.
8: Well, let's get into this campaign because every summer animals suffer and some could even lose their lives after being left unattended in parked vehicles. So let's talk about your campaign.
9: Yeah, well, the No Hot Pets campaign is a public awareness campaign for the Ontario SPCA and Humane Society that reminds people to never leave an animal unattended in a vehicle. And to get more information about that campaign, it's nohotpets.ca. And at the as part of the campaign, you can take the pledge to promise to never leave your animal unattended in a vehicle.
8: One of these things that I find interesting is that it happens every year. And with the SPCA, obviously the Humane Society's got a near and dear spot with all pets' hearts. But I'm very surprised at the numbers where people don't seem to be getting this message that even a couple of minutes in a car can be fatal for a pet.
9: Yes, even a few minutes in the shade with the windows down can be very dangerous for an animal in a vehicle. And we tell people, you know, in the hot weather, it's that time of the year, kids are on vacation, families are starting to travel, people are traveling with their pets. And the Ontario SPCA is asking everyone to help keep animals safe and cool. But with that, there's extra precautions that need to be taken during the hot weather to keep animals safe. Even in a short period of time in a hot environment can be life-threatening for pets. We ask that people limit the length of time that animals are outdoors and never leave an animal unattended in a vehicle and ensure that they always have access to sufficient water and a cool, sheltered place directly out of the sun.
8: I'm curious to know, Bonnie, what are your numbers like right now? Have you seen...
9: I can't speak to the numbers. You'd have to reach out to your provincial animal welfare services or police in order to be able to secure those numbers.
8: Oh, okay. I'm just curious because I noticed that times are tough and some people are just unable to help their pets in ways that they want to. And sometimes they look at the SPCA as an option. I do want to circle back very quickly and talk about some of the tips that we can help when it comes to helping these pets that are hot. Cracking windows are one thing. I know that if you've got a Tesla, they've got a pet mode where it keeps it at a set temperature. But Bonnie, what are some of the things that we can do, even if we're not an owner of a pet, but we see a pet that is in distress?
9: Yeah, if you see a pet in distress, there's several things that people can do to help. Even if it's a car that happens to have the air conditioning running, we know that cars can malfunction and that air conditioning can stop running. So even if you see a pet that's in a car with air conditioning, we ask if it's at all possible, stay with the vehicle until the owner returns. In Ontario, animal welfare concerns are reported to the provincial animal welfare services or the police, or you can call 911 in emergency. But we know who to call varies from province to province. So if you're unsure, please contact your local SPCA or Humane Society or police to learn what the process is and who to call in the event that you see an animal that's in a vehicle suffering from the heat or that one that's out in the sun and doesn't have access to shade or water. So we encourage people to plan ahead, know who to call in the event of an animal emergency.
8: And again, nohotpets.ca is where your campaign is. Bonnie, I really appreciate the time. Thank you for this.
9: All right. Well, have a great day. Thank you very much.
8: You as well. Bonnie Bishop, the Eastern Regional Manager of Community Outreach Services at the Ontario SPCA. The only thing that I can say to this and add to this is that to me, it's obvious. You don't leave your pet in the car. You don't leave your kids in the car. You don't leave anything that could come under distress in the car. And it's a smart campaign that I think the Ontario SPCA is doing. And that's why we brought them on. Just a gentle reminder as the summer months are here. Boy, hard to believe we're just a couple of days away from July where it's going to get really cooking. Just a gentle reminder to keep that in mind. Okay, it is another World Cup day. And I know what you're saying. We're still talking about the World Cup. Heck yeah, we're talking about the World Cup because now we're getting into the knockout rounds. And now we're starting to see the cream rise from the proverbial crop, as a young macho man, Randy Savage, used to say. The schedule today is a good one. It's got Panama in England. It's got the Congo and Uzbekistan. Argentina's on the pitch today at 7 p.m. You've got Austria. You've got Colombia. This is going to be a slobber knocker game. Colombia and Portugal, that is today at 4:30. And then Croatia and Ghana is today at 2 o'clock. So you got some pretty big countries that are looking to position themselves well as we get into these rounds of 32 and rounds of 16. I was talking about this a little bit earlier on the show. And feel free if you want to interact with the program. We've got the Buzz line going. If you want to send in a text, you can always hit me up at 604-331-BUZZ. That is 604-331-BUZZ. Because this is a national show, data rates may apply for some outside of BC. But again, 604-331-BUZZ, which is 2899. Let me know if your mind has changed on the World Cup. And again, I was a longtime sports radio guy. in Vancouver. And it used to be in the old days, I would have been like, this is the greatest thing ever. I can't wait for the countries to show here. You're never going to get the chance to see these again for the next 50, 60 years until it comes back to North America. I would have been all on in this. But then I started interviewing small businesses and I started talking about the taxes and the final tab that would come with this. And it started at 300 million. Then it was 4, 5, 6, 7. Who knows what the final bill is going to be for the World Cup? And so I kind of started drinking the tea. I'm not going to lie. There were moments there where I was kind of like, maybe this is too expensive. Maybe we shouldn't be taking on the World Cup in both Toronto and Vancouver. Maybe we should be like Edmonton, who decided to kind of veer away from these games. But then I saw the pageantry and all of the tourism from all of these different countries. And I think what I didn't realize is it wasn't about the taxes and the old man yelling at the clouds. It was just the sheer magnitude of this event. Like, to see the brand new amphitheater out here on the West Coast packed every single day with all these trees coming out, supporting, and not just supporting small businesses, but just bringing this electricity to the city has been a big deal. I was just talking with Hal Anderson out in Winnipeg, and he's like, heck yeah, it's been awesome in Winnipeg when it comes to the World Cup and all these viewing parties. So I think Canada has bought into it as a whole. But I think the one thing is, did it change your mind? Maybe you were a doom and gloomer and now you're like, you know what? I was wrong. I get it. There are certain things that you got to pay for if you want to play on that scale. Because trust me, there's a lot of countries around the world that would love to be hosting a World Cup. There would be a ton of countries out there, if they could, if they had the infrastructure, if they had the money and the wherewithal, would love to be able to put their name forward and be like, you know what? If they don't want it, we'll take it. I've completely done a shift on this. And you know what? Full disclosure, I've never been a huge soccer fan. I have watched more games with countries that I have no vested interest in and just sit back and I get it now. I appreciate it. I know what a 4-3-2-1 outline is. I think it's right, or maybe a 4-4-2-1. Who knows? But anyways, I'm saying I'm starting to understand the structure of a game due to a baseball guy. Get what you get. But it has been something that I think generationally people will remember this. In Vancouver, we always remember 2010. You say 2010, first thing that comes to mind, the Winter Games. 1988, Calgary remembers it. Montreal's got their games. I mean, this is a moment that we're going to look back on 10, 20, 30 years from now and be like, remember in 2026 when we helped host the world? It is that kind of a shift. And I'm hoping that soccer gets a huge boost from this overall. It's always been one of our sports in this country, but I love what it's getting. And for everybody out in Vancouver, I said this on the Jazz Joe Hall show the other day, a show broadcast out of Vancouver. I said, boy, for that team on the West Coast, the Whitecaps, that are looking for an owner, that are looking for an investor, if you have been in this city for the past 2 weeks and you don't think that this city can host an MLS team, you're crazy. So work out that stadium deal, turf or real grass aside. I think this tournament might have saved the Vancouver Whitecaps. Again, hit me up, 604-331-2899. That's our buzz line if you just want to text into the show, 604-331-2899. Quick break here, very quick. When you and I get back together, it is This Week in Tech with our digital and lifestyle insider, Handy Andy. He'll stop by next.
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21: 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Weather.
22: Increasing cloud with a 60% chance of showers with the risk of a thunderstorm. A southeast wind at 30 gusting to 50, a high of 23. Then tonight, cloudy with a 70% chance of showers or thunderstorms. A southeast wind at 30 gusting to 50, a low of 17. Tomorrow, showers, the risk of a thunderstorm. Southeast wind at 30 gusting to 50, a high of 23. Right now it's 19 outside 680 CJOB.
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8: Welcome back to the program. 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Andy, welcome to the program.
24: Hi, Rob. Good morning.
8: Well, good morning to you. So you just reviewed, and I've already seen it, so I'm guilty as charged here, but you reviewed a new robot lawnmower that uses satellites to map out the yard. This is one of the coolest things I think I've seen.
24: You know, Rob, I've been in the industry for like 16 years, so it's very rare when I get excited again, you know, about technology, but this product has blown me away. I originally saw it back in January at CES, the Consumer Electronics Show in Las Vegas, and I had never seen so many robot lawnmowers in one place, and this was one of the companies that I had saw, and I just got a chance to review it. It's from a company called Works, W-O-R-X. I've never heard of them, Rob, before, but they have this new robot lawnmower called the Landroid Vision Cloud. And they call it Vision Cloud because, as you mentioned, it's using satellites to map out your yard. So essentially what you do, it has a base station, and you find out where you want to charge it, okay? So you find that base station, you plug it in, you download the app, and you say, okay, you connect it to your kind of like Wi-Fi, it connects via Bluetooth, and you go, all right, start. And then it by itself, Rob, it's using what's called RTK, real-time kinematic positioning, satellite positioning to figure out where your yard is. Now, of course, satellite's not going to work all the time. So it also has cameras on the front of it, and it's using AI. So the combination of its camera, what it's seeing, and what's coming from space, it's able to map out your yard. It seems almost too good to be true, and that's why I wanted to review it. I plugged it in, Rob, and it actually did it. It mapped out my yard. And of course, after that, it was cutting it. Great gadget. It's really going to change the entire like lawn maintenance industry because of just how well it works.
8: I had one question, though, as I was watching your video at handyandymedia.com. And the question that I had is, where do the cuttings go? Like, where does the trimmings go?
24: No, this is the great thing about it, is because what it's doing is just slowly grazing the lawn. So it just keeps cutting it all the time. So you don't really let your lawn get big and then you cut it. You can set it up every day. And what's happening is all those grass clippings is decomposing, becoming fertilizer for your lawn. So you don't pick up any more grass anymore, and you're basically fertilizing your lawn. And the great thing about these robot lawnmowers, they don't make any noise. You can use them day or night, even in the rain. This particular one has a rain delay, so it has a sensor on it. So if you say, cut my lawn, and then it starts to rain, you can set it, be like, you know what, go back. Don't be cutting in the rain. Just retreat, wait till the rain stops, and then continue cutting. Another thing that they did is one of the other issues of robotic lawnmowers is you still had to get a weed whacker out there and weed the edges. So they have this cut to zero mechanism on the side of it. And what it can do is you can actually set it up when you cut your lawn. It will do the edges first. So it has a little extra blade that tries to cut the edges first, and then it will cut your lawn. And the thing that you're going to love, Rob, And I found this fascinating, is most robot lawnmowers, they have just a random pattern. They just kind of go all over the place. This one does perfect straight lines. So if you want a diamond pattern, you want a checkered pattern, you know, Rob, you're a baseball guy, so you know how they always have those straight lines. You could do this with this lawnmower. And I was interviewing the product development, the head of product development at the company. And I'm like, why did you do this? He's like, in Europe, where robot lawnmowers are really popular, he goes, nobody cares about lines. They just want a nice, even grass. He goes, but in North America, he goes, there's an obsession about grass lines. So he's like, we had to bring that technology to it because that's what the customers were looking for. And I'm one of those guys. I love looking at grass that has perfect lines, and I got the checkerboard as well. So it'll cut one day, it'll cut one way, and then the next day it cuts the other way. So I'm very, very impressed with robotic lawnmowers now. It's been about 10 years since they've been on the market. They no longer have that boundary wire that you would have to like dig around your yard. Now it's using satellites, Rob. Like, what an amazing time to be alive and to have a lawn, because you don't have to cut it anymore.
8: Unbelievable. Andy Bharara, Digital Lifestyle Insider. You can find him at handyandymedia.com. I'm so obsessive. I do my vacuuming in my living room in patterns as well. So forget the backyard. I do it as well. And the reason I bring up vacuuming, Andy, is we are coming up to, I don't want to say a post Father's Day conversation, but a time where we're looking at gizmos and gadgets. And you had a couple of ideas a little while ago that included a really cool looking vacuum. I'm going to try to jog your memory here, but on your website at Handy Andy Media, this Bosch Unlimited 10 cordless stick vacuum is one that I might want to look at as well.
24: Yeah, and people can find this on my website, both these videos of this robotic lawnmower and this Bosch. It's called the Unlimited 10. It's a stick vacuum, like a normal stick vacuum. But Rob, because it's Bosch, they make a lot of appliances. They make a lot of professional power tools. You know, I made this as a Father's Day gift because dads are going to like it. What it does, it's a stick vacuum, but you press a button and it has an elbow, which allows you to go underneath like couches and hard to reach places. And it has all the attachments. So if dad wanted to like, you know, clean his truck or his car, he can do that. But yeah, this is one of the most amazing stick vacuums I've seen. And it made me wonder, like, why until 2026 did someone not invent an elbow for a stick vacuum so that you can get underneath couches? This one does. If people want to see it, You can just go on my social media, Handy Andy Media, all one word, on TikTok, Instagram, Facebook, YouTube. You can see this in action. It's one of the top tech products that I've seen. And it's something that you can get if you want your husband to start cleaning around the house. You buy this stick vacuum, I guarantee you he's going to be using it all the time, because it's really like a power tool, except for inside the home and to clean your house.
8: Yeah, I think you've brought two really cool things to the forefront for conversation today. Andy, before I let you go, I'm going to pick your brain about one more thing, because I think it's really at the top of mind right now, and that is door safety, locks, and all of these cameras and things. We had people that were texting me a couple of weeks ago about this. Andy, right now, security in the summertime is key. We like to leave our windows open. We might leave the door open a crack because we want that cool air in the night coming, but is there anything on the market right now that you would recommend, even technological, that you say, you know what, if you're going to do that, you might want to take a look at this?
24: Yes, you can buy these sensors, these kits that will put sensors on your windows so it can sense when it's opened and when it's closed. So if you forget to close it, you'll get a push notification on your phone. It's great, especially if you travel and all of a sudden your window's opening, you're going to be able, like, what's going on? So combine that with like smart locks and also smart security cameras, you get that peace of mind knowing that anything that happens, you're going to be able to see it in almost real time. So that's what I recommend. And when it comes to door locks, they got new ones now that if you have your smartphone on you, you just walk up to it and it will automatically unlock. Of course, you can still enter a manual PIN code, but that's something I'm going to be reviewing in the coming weeks, because that technology just came out into Canada. So I'll be checking that out soon.
8: Yeah, I look forward to it. Andy, always a pleasure, man. I can't wait to get to our next conversation. Let's talk soon.
24: Absolutely. Thanks, Rob.
8: All right. Andy Barrera, digital and lifestyle insider. You can find his crafty work at handyandymedia.com. And he does it all himself. It's a one-man band when it comes to his productions on his website. And his reviews are really, really good. Okay, working our way towards the bottom of the hour. News, weather, traffic, everything relevant to your Saturday morning coming up. If you're getting ready for a World Cup game, I wish your team luck. Not too much luck. We'll get into Canada before the show is done. I've got a segment coming up at 7:45 talking about Alphonso Davies, talking about the World Cup and the challenges right now that Canada faces as they are now down in Los Angeles getting ready for their upcoming game as they hope to maybe win their first round of 32 game in Canadian soccer history. But on the other side of the break, I'm going to introduce you to Andrew Lowe. He is the CEO of a company called Embark. And, you know, Canada Day is right on the horizons. There's many a perk to being a Canadian, but we're going to talk about benefits and funds that you might actually be leaving on the table. Yeah, it's an opportunity for you to realize that you might have a couple extra quid that you didn't think you had. And Andrew Lowe of Embark is going to let you know how you can check these benefits and funds out. So lots coming up on the show. We might even open up the phones during that World Cup conversation, because I did ask you if your mind has changed overall about this World Cup. Did you go from doom and gloom to heck yeah, this is awesome? Or did you think it was going to be awesome and maybe it hasn't lived up to your expectations as of yet? We'll get into all of that. 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
1: Good morning, I'm Navi Ball. Beginning with hockey, as the Winnipeg Jets took Swedish center Viggo Bjork with the 8th overall pick in last night's NHL entry draft in Buffalo. Jets GM Kevin Cheveldayoff had a lighthearted moment with the 5'9", 177-pound pivot after making the selection.
2: Real excited to have you and look forward to seeing you here coming to development camp.
3: Yeah, thanks. It's going to be awesome.
2: I don't know what you told all those teams in those draft dinners that you went to make sure that you fell to us there, but you did your part. We did our part and picked you. So we're looking forward to a great long-term future.
1: Bjork will be among the players attending the Jets development camp next week at the Hockey for All Center. Gavin McKenna of Penn State was the number one pick in the draft, taken by Toronto, while Prince George defenseman Carson Carles of Cypress River, Manitoba, went 6th overall to the Calgary Flames. The Jets have 6 more picks in the 3rd through 7th rounds when day 2 of the draft gets underway at 10 o'clock our time this morning. Now over to the World Cup as Belgium overcame a slow start to advance to the knockout round with a 5-1 victory over New Zealand. Meanwhile, Cabo Verde completed an improbable run through the group stage with a third straight draw to become the smallest country to earn a spot in the knockout round, following a scoreless result against Saudi Arabia. In the other matches, France beat Norway 4-1. Senegal recorded a 5-0 shutout of Iraq. Spain defeated Uruguay 1-0. And Egypt and Iran had a 1-1 draw. Now looking to baseball as the Texas Rangers held on to beat the Toronto Blue Jays 5-4. The Jays, who got a 2-run homer from Kazuma Okamoto, have lost 4 in a row and 2 straight to the Rangers. That's 680 CJOB Sports.
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1: Global news at 9:30, I'm Navi Ball. The International Organization for Migration says up to 6.76 million people could be affected by Wednesday's powerful earthquakes in Venezuela that have killed more than 920 people. It says some 2 million people in the capital could be affected by the quakes, with time running out to find survivors in the rubble. Venezuelans have been digging through the rubble of collapsed homes and apartment buildings with their bare hands, searching for survivors. Meanwhile, Foreign Affairs Minister Anita Anand says Ottawa is working with its mission in Colombia to help the roughly 800 Canadians registered in the area in the aftermath of Wednesday's devastating quakes. Here in our province, the government has issued an overland flood watch for portions of western and northwestern Manitoba ahead of forecasted rain this weekend and early next week. It says parts of western Manitoba, including Parkland and the Saskatchewan and Assiniboine River basins, could receive more than 60 millimeters of rain. Even more rain is expected if thunderstorms develop, particularly in low-lying areas, areas with poor drainage, and areas that have already received significant rainfall. And Canada's Human Rights Museum is moving ahead with a new exhibit on the Palestinian Nakba, despite controversy before its opening. The Winnipeg Museum's chief executive says the resignation of a trustee over the display is regrettable, but won't change its decision to present the exhibit. Critics claim it lacks enough historical context, while museum officials say it highlights stories that have long been missing from its galleries. Museum officials are urging people to experience the exhibit before deciding whether it gets the history right. Global News time is 9:32. 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
21: 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Weather.
1: Increasing cloud with a 60% chance of showers alongside a risk of a thunderstorm. A southeast wind at 30 gusting to 50, a high of 23. Then tonight, cloudy with a 70% chance of showers or thunderstorms. A southeast wind at 30 gusting to 50, a low of 17. Tomorrow, showers, risk of a thunderstorm. A southeast wind at 30 gusting to 50, a high of 23. Right now, it's 19 degrees outside. 680 CJOB.
0: Well, thank you for having me on the show.
8: Well, on Canada Day, people will often think about things like pride and identity. But from a financial perspective, what are some of the biggest perks of being a Canadian that people might take for granted?
0: Yeah, first of all, happy Canada Day. I know it's a little bit early, but it's a great time to be a Canadian. And on Canada's birthday, guess what? If you're saving for your kids' post-secondary education, the Canadian government will match 20% on everything you contribute. And that's a perk of being Canadian. And so, for example, if you contribute $100, the government of Canada will add $20 to the savings. And when you invest your contribution and the government grant together, you can save enough money for your kids' post-secondary education, especially if you start early, because you have the value of time in your investment, and you can save enough money, just under $100,000 over 18 years, and send your kids to a four-year post-secondary education program.
8: That on its own would be good. I wish we had this conversation like 10 years ago, Andrew.
0: Yeah,
8: but you said that many Canadians might be leaving money on the table. What are the most common benefits or credits or programs?
0: Yeah, the most common misconception about the grant is that it isn't worthwhile, or it's too hard, or what if my kids what if I start saving money into an RESP, which is a registered education savings program, and they don't go to post-secondary education? Well, you know, the best thing about this program is when you save your contributions and invest it, you're gonna make income over time on your investment, and that money is always belongs to you. And if your kids don't go to post-secondary, you can take that money out. But the benefits of contributing early is that the government gives you a 20% match. And I don't know any other investment vehicle or savings account that will give you a guaranteed 20% return. So it's really a no-brainer to start contributing. And you can contribute as little as $5 or $10 a week or a month, whatever you can afford. Because the earlier you start, the more time you have to invest, and the higher amount you will have saved by the time your kid turns 18 and consider going to post-secondary education.
8: Hey, Andrew, I've got a question. Why do so many eligible Canadians miss out on benefits that they've already earned? Like, what's the biggest mistake that you see people make when it comes to accessing government funds?
0: Yeah, I think it's just really awareness, right? A lot of people don't know that it is very easy to actually get the government grant. They think there's a lot of forms and applications. You know, as the CEO of Embark, one of the things I do every day is try to make that process very, very simple for everyone, right? If you go on the website embark.ca, you can sign up and open an account in less than 8 minutes, right? And for every dollar you contribute, we'll automatically go and find all the relevant grants for you. There is the government grants of 20%, but there's also sometimes there's a provincial grant as well. A lot of people don't know about. And so that varies from province to province. And we will, we automatically search out which grants you qualify for and get those as well added to your account. The other thing that people don't realize is there is a Canada Learning Bond. So this is, again, for Canada's birthday. Here's the birthday present. There's a Canada Learning Bond. And for families who are just getting started in their careers and getting started earning income, depending on your income levels, you may qualify for a Canada Learning Bond, which is up to a lifetime of $2,000 per child. And you might qualify for that, and you don't even have to, you know, contribute any money. So open an RESP account, automatically apply for that Canada Learning Bond. And on Embark, we already automatically do that for you, and you can get that money and get that saved without a single dollar, coming out of your own pockets.
8: Andrew Lowe is the CEO of Embark, joining us here on Weekends Heard across the Chorus Radio Network. A lot of people assume that government benefits are only for very low-income households. What important supports might be available to middle-income Canadians that many listeners might be surprised to learn about?
0: Yeah, you know what? I never want to call it, you know, low income. I always think it's starting income, right? When you have your first kid, expenses are high, and you may be just starting in your career, and you may be classified as low or middle income. But the reality is, if you apply for the Canada Learning Bond, you might qualify, and it isn't you qualify if your family income is $50,000. Around that neighborhood. But really we have to assess the tax return. And at Embark, we do that for you. Work with the government to assess your tax return to see how much you qualify for, because it's kind of a complicated net adjusted income level. And so you want to speak to a financial advisor or use Embark in order to get access to those funds.
8: Andrew, it is great to have you on. And if people wanted to connect with you guys at Embark, how could they get a hold of you?
0: Yeah, just go to embark.ca, and all the information is on the site, including all the grants that I've spoken about are all there. So it's valuable content for every family to dig in on, especially on Canada Day.
8: All right. Well, Andrew, happy Canada Day to you and your family as well. And thank you for making time for me this morning.
0: Thank you. Have a great day.
8: All right. Andrew Lowe, the CEO of Embark, joining us here. I always think it's cool when you find out a lane that maybe you didn't think you knew about, and all of a sudden there might be some a grant available to you or some way that you can help your kids with their schooling. I know that my daughter's just wrapping second year of university, and she's got a couple of years ahead of her as well. So These are all conversations that are worth having. And even if you're a grandparent or you're just starting out, maybe you don't have some kids, it's still worth checking out some of these websites just to see what angles you might be able to find, because you just don't want to leave money hanging out there when you could go and take a peek and see if you qualify for some of that. Okay, a couple of minutes away from this break, and a conversation that's kind of been percolating throughout the morning is the World Cup chatter. And now that Canada is off to this group of 32, for those of you that are non-soccer fans, it's a big deal. For the diehards, they know about it. For us casuals, it's pretty cool to see Canada not only host a World Cup match, but also get the opportunity to get out of the preliminary want and get off to the next phase, which is 32, which becomes 16, then 8, then 4, then 2, then 1. And by the way, getting to the round of 32, I think Soccer Canada gets about $10 million for getting to this round. And I think it gets bumped up to about $13 or $14 million if they make it to the round of 16. By the time you get to the championship team and their country will make $50 million. So it progressively gets more lucrative for these countries, the more and deeper that you run. And for some of these countries where the dollar stretches, this is where they really want to start making their money, because this is an opportunity for them to take said money home and really help their programs. And that's where the money goes. It doesn't just get divvied up between the players and they go buy a nice watch. It's an opportunity for the program, for example, Soccer Canada, to continue to invest in the community, or at least you hope that that is where the money goes. Okay, here's a question that I have for you. And I don't usually open up the phones on the morning. I'm going to pull the dice on this because I think that there's enough buzz in this country right now that it's worth the conversation. What do you make of this World Cup experience for Canada? And I'm not necessarily talking about the players on the pitch. If you want to talk about that, I'm happy to do it, because there has been some curious moves by the head coach, Jesse Marsh. But at the same time, I just want to know, now that we're a couple of weeks in and we're starting to wrap up these games in the country, Toronto wrapping up, Vancouver's going to wrap up soon as well. Was it worth it? Was it worth it from your perspective? I'm going to hit you up with a number here, a different number, 877-399-9898. That is toll free anywhere in this country this morning, 877-399-9898. Do you think that this was a great couple of weeks, but now, damn it, the bill's coming and it's going to affect us as Canadians? Do you think that this was money well spent? And what is your takeaway from the World Cup? Did you realize that the world was going to be coming to Vancouver and Toronto and all parts of this country? Because that, to me, is where I'm going to start the conversation on the other side of the break. I knew of the World Cup. I didn't know what it would be like to be a host city within the World Cup, because it has been awesome. If you liked it, if you lumped it, whatever, 877-399-9898. Let's get to your calls next. I'm Rob Fay, and this is Weekends Heard Across the Chorus Radio Network.
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12: 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For your weekend, I'm Tamana Kang on 680 CJOB.
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22: Increasing cloud with a 60% chance of showers with the risk of a thunderstorm, a southeast wind at 30 gusting to 50, a high of 23. Then tonight, cloudy with a 70% chance of showers or thunderstorms, a southeast wind at 30 gusting to 50, a low of 17. Tomorrow, showers, risk of a thunderstorm, southeast wind at 30 gusting to 50, a high of 23. Right now, it's 19 outside 680 CJOB.
8: Faye. Welcome back to the program. I'd love to hear from you. Toll free worker in this country, 877-399-9898. That is 877-399-9898. Our producer, Mackenzie, will gladly pick up the call and put you through. And I want to hear about the World Cup as a whole from you in this segment. I want to know if you think it was worth the price. Because hosting the World Cup is one of those rare moments where a country spends a staggering amount of money and then spends the next few years arguing about whether it was genius or if it was madness. Now, in Canada's case, this public bill is going to be just over $1 billion, probably, for 13 matches in Toronto and Vancouver, or about $80 million per game. And I know that that sounds like an absolutely outrageous figure, and to be fair, it is. But the real question isn't whether it costs a lot. It's whether the country got enough back to justify the spend. Let's remember, Hal Anderson of 680 CJOB in Winnipeg says he's a big ROI guy, return on investment. And I think that that's a fair conversation to have. And that's where the argument gets really interesting, because hosting the World Cup isn't about the balance sheet, in my opinion. It's about what the event leaves behind. Did it leave an upgraded stadium? Yes. Were there better transit links? No. Did we improve public spaces? Remains to be seen. There was more hotel demand. There was a tourism spike. And yes, a global spotlight that money just can't buy directly. So for Canada, the pre-event economic assessments pointed to up to $3.8 billion in positive economic output nationwide, including $2 billion in GDP and nearly 24,000 jobs across this country. That was over the preparation and the hosting period. Those are hard numbers. That doesn't mean that every dollar comes back neatly to taxpayers, but it does show why governments keep signing up for events like this. Again, 877-399-9898. Now, why do cities still buy in? I think that the strongest argument in favor of hosting is that the World Cup can accelerate projects that a city or a province probably should have been doing anyway, but now it puts it on, I guess you would say, a rocket ship, so to speak. In Toronto, for example, the hosting budget included capital work that will well outlast the tournament. Better transit, maybe even a venue upgrade to BMO Field, which desperately needed one. In BC, the province says hosting costs are tied to both event operations and longer-term public infrastructure investments, and that's cool, because if the spending improves the facility like BC Place, which it has, and mobility that locals continue using after the final whistle, then the cost is going to be a little bit easier to defend. This tourism and business bump. We have hotel rooms that were canceled by FIFA at the last minute. That happens with every big show. But big events fill hotels, bars, restaurants, storefronts. And so while the broadcasters and sponsors are pouring money into the city because the whole world is watching, FIFA itself will make $11 billion from this tournament, which tells you just how commercially powerful this event is even before a single goal was scored. So that kind of attention is super valuable for a city or even a country that is trying to market itself internationally as being open, as being modern. Can we host a global event? Yeah, of course we can. We know we can. But now the rest of the world also knows that we can. The criticism, I will say this, is equally fair. Because FIFA will capture a huge share of that commercial upside. The host government will carry most of the costs. We will get the bill for the transit. We will get the bill for the security, the policing, the venue charges, the community disruption. And that's why the World Cup economics often feel lopsided, because the private organization gets the giant payday and the taxpayers get the headache. So even in a co-hosted tournament that uses an existing stadium, the costs will still climb, and not every promised benefit lands the way the planners hope. Let's face it. Economic impacts tend to project large gains, but then the economists often warn that a lot of the spending is shifted rather than created. That means some of the tourist money simply replaces other local spending. That is the danger. It's not that the World Cup is useless, but that it can be sold as a development engine when it's really more of a short-term economic surge. So this is why I want to hear from you on this. And I haven't got a lot of calls, but I am getting a lot of stuff filling up in the inbox. Let me get to it right now. This one coming from Ken in Vancouver says, Rob, Toronto and Vancouver hosting World Cup games is peak Canadian energy. There's been massive pride. But you know what? I'm okay with the traffic. The fans are already on patios showing flags, and this is huge for the country. Canada set to host 13 matches total. That's more than I ever thought I would see in my lifetime. That's fair. This one coming from Manitoba, not a name on it, just says from Manitoba. Fans could love the spectacle and loathe the bill in the same breath, which is obviously very on brand for anything in Canada. One minute it is bring on the world, let's go. And the next minute it's why am I paying so that more tourists can sing in my downtown. Still, when the matches hit for me and the stadiums were rocking, I was very proud to be a Canadian. Congrats to Vancouver and Toronto on making these games look great. Okay, got a little bit of everything there. The answer for me when it comes to was it worth it, I think the honest answer is sometimes. I mean, sometimes yes and sometimes no. It's worth it when the host can use most of these existing venues and keep the construction under control and turn the event into a long-term infrastructure and tourism play. In Vancouver, for example, there is a pitch that is now in central Vancouver that was brought up to FIFA specs. That's there for the community now. That is a legacy project that is left over by FIFA. The upgrades to BC Place. I can tell you this. It looks a lot better than it did a year ago, and that has to do with the World Cup. Right, to the phones we go. Who knows where we go with this one? Let's go to Edmonton. Rory, welcome to the program, fella.
11: Yeah, thanks, Rob. I actually think it is worth it because soccer's quite prestigious. I got hooked on it from my late father, who died 4 months ago, and he got his Dutch citizenship back in 1999 on the technicality because he was only 20, not 21, in the 50s when he lost it and immigrated here. So I was allowed to claim it, too. So I've got two horses in the race. If Canada fails, then I can cheer for Team Netherlands. So,
8: which is a good team to cheer for.
11: Yeah, they've been in the final, I think, three or four times, and they've never actually won it, but they've gone all the distance, so they're really tough. And it's been exciting, a lot of matches. I haven't been able to travel because of my dad dying to look after estate matters, but I love watching it. I like the fact that it was in three Canadian cities, not just one. It's better, like cross promotion, you know. So promote all.
8: Well,
11: parts
8: first
11: of
8: and
11: Canada,
8: foremost, Rory. Rory, I just want to say I'm sorry to hear about your father's passing, and I will be cheering both for Canada and the Netherlands on your behalf. But, Rory, thanks for the phone call. You know, the one thing, I think it was two cities, not three, but won't split hairs there. Kind of feels like the rest of the country did buy into the World Cup, though, didn't they? I stopped viewing parties in Winnipeg, Calgary, Edmonton. It wasn't just the two host cities. I think this country got behind it. And I'm totally glad that they did. Like I said, was it worth it? Yeah. Sometimes yes, sometimes no. The 2026 tournament was sold differently than some past tournaments, though. It was spreading the load. It's used existing stadiums and try to make the legacy that matters. So again, if you're asking whether hosting the World Cup is worth the hefty price tag, the best answer is probably this. It's worth it only if the host treats it as a legacy investment, not just a one-month party. And I think both Toronto and Vancouver has done that, because if done well, it can leave behind better facilities and a little economic activity. I think there's a lot of people that came to Vancouver and came to Toronto for the World Cup, and they're like, I'll be back. And I think this happened south of the border as well. Like, make no mistake about it. People in Boston are thrilled with what happened at the World Cup. People in Miami can't get over that. Like, make no mistake about it. People in Boston are thrilled with what happened at the World Cup. People in Miami can't get over the business that came with the

0: prices as a result. I'm sure you're feeling it. I'm feeling it. Hash Abelhusen, friend of the show, he's the chief growth officer with Merchant Growth, is going to explain why the numbers continue to rise after this.
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7: Global news at 10 o'clock. I'm Navi Ball. Law enforcement in our city say we can't police our way out of the addictions crisis, but claim they need to play a more of a role. Winnipeg police are targeting neighborhoods struggling with open drug use in a blitz, and they've made 25 arrests over the first 2 days. But as Vasilios Bellos tells us, the majority of those weren't actually drug-related.
8: Police are calling it a 10-day crackdown on open drug use, an issue that Police Superintendent Brian Millen admits.
9: I won't say grossly underestimated, but we underestimated the scope of this problem.
8: The strategy includes an increased police presence in problem areas with

0: Police interacting with 100 people using drugs so far since it began Wednesday. There were 25 arrests, the majority on people with outstanding warrants. But only two were drug-related arrests, including trafficking, with sellers more of a focus than the users, according to Chief Gene Bowers.
1: They're selling death. If every third point you're selling kills somebody, at some point, you got to know you're contributing to the death of the people that you're selling to.
0: One man we spoke to on Main Street who didn't want to be identified says he's seen police take away pipes and needles under this enforcement. He fears this will mean more users sharing these items.
2: We're taking away the tools that people are using to stay clean. We're going to get a lot more like higher rates of like HIV, hepatitis.
0: Police saying the work will continue in some capacity after the 10 days, but in what way will be determined after evaluating the crackdown and speaking to outreach organizations. Vasilios Bolos, Global News.
3: Meanwhile, the forecasted rain across the province over the next few days has prompted an overland flood watch to be issued for parts of Manitoba. Global News reporter Jeff Braun has those details.
4: The parkland area in western Manitoba in particular is of concern, having already seen devastating rainfalls and flooding this month. Manitoba Transportation and Infrastructure says they're not 100% sure, but do say it's pretty likely the parkland in northwestern regions could see more than 60 millimeters by June 30th and could even reach more than 80 millimeters in some spots. Most other parts of southern Manitoba, including the Interlake, which also saw some flooding, could see between 40 and 60 millimeters of rain. Jeff Braun, Global News.
3: And finally, authorities in Venezuela are stepping up efforts to find those missing after this week's back-to-back devastating 7.2 and 7.5 magnitude earthquakes. Aid agencies say the crucial first 48 to 72 hours to find survivors is closing as access to a state is being limited to eliminate potential traffic chaos that might hinder rescue efforts. U.S. research and rescue teams are now reportedly on the ground, with a U.N. official saying there are likely 51,000 people unaccounted for as the death toll continues to rise. Global Affairs Canada officials are not aware of any Canadians affected by the quakes, but are in touch with regional partners and aid groups to contribute to humanitarian efforts. Global News time is 10:03. 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
6: 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Weather.
3: Increasing cloud today with a 60% chance of showers alongside a risk of a thunderstorm. A southeast wind at 30 gusting to 50, a high of 23. Then tonight, cloudy with a 70% chance of showers or thunderstorms. A southeast wind at 30 gusting to 50, a low of 17. Tomorrow, showers with the risk of a thunderstorm, 10 to 15 millimeters expected. A southeast wind at 30 gusting to 50, a high of 23. And on Monday, cloudy with a 40% chance of showers, a high of 24. Right now, it's 20 degrees outside, 680 CJOB.
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7: Welcome to this weekend's edition of Off the Clock with Jim Toth. I am he, and today, very happy, very honored to have in the chair Norva Rydell, Senior Vice President, Sales and Chief Revenue Officer, True North Sports and Entertainment. And I always love the True North Sports and Entertainment business titles because you probably need three cards to put that over. But luckily, Norva, nobody uses business cards anymore. So how are you? Thank you for joining me.
8: I'm great. Thank you so much. It's nice to be here.
7: Awesome. It's great. You were one of the people I had on the list. And I say this a lot because I got excited when we started the show over a year ago to profile different people in the community. But I've gotten to know you a little bit, but your journey is what I really want to get to know as well. You're one of the innovators, I think, in an industry. But we got to get through how you grew up and everything else before we get to your career and where you're at right now. So thank you for joining me today. And let's just start that. Where were you born and where were you raised?
8: Oh, I was born and raised in Winnipeg. So St. James, and, you know, my father worked for Manitoba Hydro. So as a young person, we spent some time up north. And then eventually, you know, grade four, made our way back to Winnipeg. And I've been here ever since.
7: Grade four. Okay. So you remember those early years of being up north?
8: I do. I think I remember mostly it was quite cold. But, you know, my mom and dad have shared a lot of memories of how much they enjoyed it because they were at the time, you know, in their late 20s, early 30s, and they had lots of great friends up there. And the northern communities were so inclusive, and they have wonderful memories. And so I do too, some, but, you know, not as much as clearly, you know, with explanation, you remember more. But I do remember, you know, going to the rink there, my mom taking me, and I had a young brother, obviously. And yeah, so I do remember certain things, but not as much. I was quite young.
7: Right. Yeah, of course. Yeah, that's why I'm excellent. I can't remember yesterday half the time. So the fact you remember
8: that
7: two,
8: happens
7: three,
8: now,
7: four,
8: trust me.
7: I can imagine. So back to Winnipeg, and was it St. James? And what was that like growing up in that neighborhood?
8: You know what? It was great. It was, you know, I'm always very involved in sport. I did lean into one sport very significantly, which was figure skating. And I mean, there's a story there too, but there was no hockey, women's hockey or anything like that, right? So you either figure skated or played ringette. And so I really leaned into that very significantly, like skated all the time. And my parents were so tremendous in dragging me around the city and accommodating full year-round skating. And then, you know, would do sports in school, but I was limited because I preferred to skate after school or in the mornings, whatever the schedule permitted.
7: So your athletic family then, or...?
8: I would say yes. My father and my brother very involved in baseball and curling. I was not a curler. I played baseball, like not competitively, but for fun, and did that for many, many years and had so much fun doing it. But they were the curling part. I preferred skates over curling. Yes, yeah.
7: That's interesting. In our province, curling is such a popular sport, but a lot of families are like that. Or one individual in the family is all the sports except curling, and the rest of the family is all the sports and love curling.
8: Yeah, I can remember doing a curling bobsled with my dad and my brother, and I'm sure they were just like, "Oh my gosh, like she is terrible."
7: So
8: yes.
7: Your dad worked for Hydro. Is that what he did his whole life?
8: Yeah, Manitoba Hydro. My mom was a teacher. They were amazing parents. I am so grateful, right? They were so supportive, encouraging. They really, we were very entrenched in the community, both through our local church and our community club, and then through all the sports that both my brother and I participated in. I don't remember them, one of them never not being with us, you know, in the car or driving around. So we were really, really fortunate.
7: Right. Yeah, that sounds like an ideal childhood. And your mom, was she a teacher, you said? What schools did she teach at?
8: So both my parents are from rural Manitoba, and so that's how they met. So she was at home with us, you know, when we were younger, and then she would sub at that time. And then she went back to university and got her degree, her teaching, because back then it was teacher's college versus university. And so she was at Jameswood and then spent a big part of her time in at Elwick. In Seven Oaks School Division, and was a resource teacher. I had a real passion for children, a great teacher. And she, I always thought, you know, that, you know, you'd come home and there'd be additional children around the dinner table. But mom loved it. Yeah.
7: Yeah. All your friends and your brother's friends then, and or just kids from school?
8: She was very passionate, you know, like taking, you know, whether it was extra clothes, extra food, like different things that she really wanted to ensure that the kids had wherever she could help, she would. And right. And then my dad was just very involved in coaching and stuff. So yeah, so pretty busy family.
7: What part of the province rurally were they from, and do you know how they met?
8: I do know how they met. Warren, Manitoba is where they met. Okay. My dad's family lived there. He was the youngest of six, and my mom was there teaching in the local school, and that is in fact how they met. And yeah, they had me at a young age, so I had young parents, which is really fun because you get to do lots with your parents. Yeah, so it was good.
7: That's awesome. Let's talk about your brother. What's his name and what does he do?
8: Yeah, his name is Miles, and Miles Riddell, and he, Miles is younger than me. He is retired from the Winnipeg Police Force and now works with MPI in fraud. Seems like a good fit in light of his past experience, but he had a great career with the Winnipeg Police and was so great at what he did. I always, as kids, you know, I was the, as he describes it, like, you know, I was always the one making sure everybody was happy. And my mom tells me that too, you know, like everybody's good. They're getting along. They're playing together. And my brother was always very, very decisive and knew what he always wanted to do right from the get go. And so he ended up in a profession that was perfect for him. And I think maybe I did too.
7: Right. Yeah. And so that's what I wanted to actually delve into. He knew right away at what age that he wanted to be a police officer.
8: Well, you know what? I feel like he just always knew what he wanted to do in that regard. Like, you know, university was criminology for him. And I just feel like he always, yeah, he was very decisive about what he wanted to do.
7: Yeah.
8: He was, and he had a really diverse career within the police, like in lots of different areas. So I think just the learning and experience in our community was quite incredible.
7: That's awesome. Good for him, for sure. And then was he into sports and athletic, and were parents going in different directions?
8: Absolutely. Now, there was a 5.5-year age gap between us, so I think it worked out pretty well because mom and dad could kind of manage both, like what I was doing at certain times versus what he was doing at certain times seemed to complement each other. But his two passions were baseball and curling. Mine was figure skating.
7: Anything but curling.
8: Yeah, it was not. Yeah, Norva, stay away.
7: Where did you start figure skating at, and why did it grip you?
8: Yeah, so primarily in St. James first, like, but then Winnipeg Figure Skating Club, which was based out of Dutton Arena. So really long jaunt for my parents, like knowing we were going to, you know, basically drive into St. John's Ravenscourt versus where we were in St. James. So skated there, skated at Vimy Arena, Allard Arena, Civic Center. And then eventually, because I wanted to skate every day, we would join the Winter Club so that you could kind of, you know, Winnipeg Figure Skating Club eventually closed its doors. And then so you were just kind of transitioning on how you could skate all the time. And it was interesting because once you get to a certain age, you know, the Friday nights and the Saturday nights become less attractive. And so then I started skating Friday mornings and you know, doing different times that would allow me that flexibility to maybe do something else. But my mom and dad were pretty buttoned down. I would say I told my brother that he got the benefit of they're pretty strict with me, oldest daughter, you know. And so I would come home from skating on a Saturday night, and I can vividly remember my dad, you know, now it's 8:30, I'm back home and off the ice, and he'd be, well, like, I don't really know if it's necessary for you to go at this time of night. So yeah, things were, they would just continually backfire. But anyways, I guess it was all great intention or well-intentioned, so.
7: Yeah, I think we've all heard that.
8: It seemed to work out okay.
7: I hear that now when I go visit my parents back home in Alberta. I don't think it's advantageous for you to head out right now at 7 o'clock.
8: Is that necessary? Yeah. What are you going to do? Who are you going to be with?
7: We are going off the clock with Norva Rydell. We'll be right back on 680 CJOB.
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6: 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Weather.
3: Increasing cloud today with a 60% chance of showers alongside a risk of a thunderstorm. A southeast wind at 30 gusting to 50, a high of 23. Then tonight, cloudy with a 70% chance of showers or thunderstorms. A southeast wind at 30 gusting to 50, a low of 17. Tomorrow, showers with the risk of a thunderstorm, 10 to 15 millimeters expected. A southeast wind at 30 gusting to 50, a high of 23. And on Monday, cloudy with a 40% chance of showers, a high of 24. Right now, it's 20 degrees outside, 680 CJOB.
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7: Welcome back to the program. Norma Rydell is with us, Senior Vice President, Sales and Chief Revenue Officer at True North Sports Entertainment. We're going to get to that long career and, of course, her previous one to that. But other than your dad not wanting you to go out at night ever and lock you in your bedroom, as most dads, I think, do. Then you grew up, but what high school did you go to? And what were some of the kind of aspirations through high school?
8: You know what? John Taylor High School is where I went. And, I knew what my passions were in school, but I'm not sure I had a clear path as to exactly what I want to do. I thought that I wanted to go into law. And so when I left, after graduating, I went to college and then things turned for me. I went and worked in a law firm for a while and got a taste of that and didn't really like it. So then it kind of went more the business route. And so then that's when I transitioned and started with Molson.
7: Right. So you did go to university then and college, right.
8: Yeah.
7: So you went that route and and was law attractive to you, obviously? Or?
8: Well, I thought it was. And then once I kind of did some coursework and stuff and went and worked at the time at Thompson Dorfman and started in the office there and decided if that's what I wanted to pursue, and it's not what I wanted to pursue. So I left there and tried to do more on the business side.
7: So did you feel pressure at that age, Norbert? Because I know so many, like your brother, that's why I bring this up, is sort of, my parents always tell the story, since you were 13, 14, you knew you wanted to be in broadcasting and sports. My brother always was handy, always wanted to be in carpentry, but my cousins, my friends, so many went to university, dropped out, went a different route. It's so hard at that high school age to try and decide what you want. So I'm always interested by siblings who one knows right away and the other one is kind of like just wondering.
8: I agree. And I think it's funny because, you know, the idea of trying things, different things out, and unless you know you're going to be a doctor, a lawyer, a dentist or whatever, those are very I mean, they're such wonderful careers, but they're so decisive. I've got nieces and nephews that were very, you know, clear on what they wanted to do. And then some that have pivoted and changed their mind. And I think that, you know, if we're having conversations with young people now, I think that's really important. We work for a long time. And so if you can truly find something that you're passionate about, and that is such a blessing, if you can find something that you care deeply about, I think that really makes a big difference in how you transition. I agree. It's not always cut and dry, right?
7: Right.
8: Yeah, I think my mom wanted me to be a teacher. And I think I love teaching. Like, after I finished figure skating, and I, you know, kind of wrapped that up when I turned 18. And then you turn, they call it turning professional, right? But all that means is you're accepting payment for your services. So then I taught from when I was 18 to 24, and I loved it. I loved working with young people and just hearing their stories and their aspirations. And it's funny because at the time, like, I don't think people realize that I was as young as I was when these, I taught individual lessons as well as group. And I don't think individually, when you're having conversations with people, they don't realize that you're not really that much older. Like, I didn't have all the answers when they would ask me questions and stuff. And I think that really, that time really helped me decide more what I wanted to do and working with people. I would say that for me was when things kind of changed.
7: Right. Yeah, that's interesting. And you mentioned the Winter Club. We take our little guy there for skating lessons, or did, and the figure skating coaches there were, like you said, maybe early 20s, but so passionate about it and so into it, and even willing to help the kids like ours trying to learn how to skate, not just the figure skaters.
8: Well, and I did that. Like, I did the programming with groups and the Learn to Skate programs, and you would literally, okay, we're going to sit down on the ice, and this is what ice feels like. And kids are so amazing. Like, you know, they come out and they're with such enthusiasm, and, you know, I can remember things like my mom and dad had an argument about who was bringing me to the rink tonight, and you would laugh because you would think to yourself, and they're both, you know, but it's I loved that. I loved the time with the both the group and the individuals, but the kids are just so wonderful. They just say whatever's on their mind.
7: So the law firm was one job. Any other jobs prior to getting into where we're going to head into, where the industry were for 20 years?
8: Well, I think every person does part-time jobs, right? So, you know, started at Zeller's for 2 months. That didn't last. I didn't really enjoy that. I got all those split shifts that now I realize adults didn't want, you know, 10 to 2 and 6 to 10. I was like, I'd go home to my parents. I go, this is not fun. And so then, you know, worked at the Bay for many years, part-time, just in the what was then the jeunesse department. And and taught skating. So I balanced between teaching skating and doing that and then school, and then it just went from there.
7: Did you realize at the time all this background, the teaching kids, the coaching, the Bay, the Zellers, all that was actually leading into where you would go? You probably were unaware of it at the time, but what a great background for what you do.
8: Well, it's funny because you're absolutely right, and I didn't, but I really enjoyed, I really like people, you know, save and except for all the time that we went through COVID. I really enjoyed people and problem solving and interacting with them and trying to do the right thing that helps solve the problems. And you're right, I don't think you do appreciate as much when you're younger what that all means and you know, some tough situations and things like that. But it is part of your journey that every young person or every person is going to have. And yeah, it is part of it and was pretty good groundwork, I guess.
7: We're going to get into all your whole time there, but we'll, before we end this segment, let's get into how did you get to the brewery industry?
8: Yeah, so there was a family friend. His name was Dunk Russo, and he worked at Molson. And it's funny because as when you reflect back in the beer business, it was often athletes, like a lot of, you know, ex-hockey players or ex-this or ex-that, you know, that were working there. And so there was a job in the office, and I applied for it. And he had reached out to see if I would do that, and I applied for it. And that's where it started. I started in the office at Molson, and that was just the beginning of a long 19-year journey.
7: Yeah, well, we'll get into that when we come back, the Molson Brewery time leading to True North. We are off the clock with Norva Rydell this weekend, and we'll be right back on 680 CJOB.
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3: Good morning, I'm Navi Ball. The Winnipeg Jets took the best player available and filled a positional need by taking 18-year-old Swedish center Viggo Bjork with the 8th overall pick in last night's NHL entry draft held in Buffalo. Bjork offered a self-assessment of his abilities during a post-draft media availability.
18: I think I'm a competitive player. I think I play big, even though I'm not the tallest. And try and be smart out there. Use my brain a lot.
3: Bjork played with Winnipeg 2025 first-round pick Sasha Boumedien on the Swedish team that won this year's World Junior Championships. As expected, the Toronto Maple Leafs made Gavin McKenna of Penn State the first overall pick, while Manitoba-born defenseman Carson Carles of Cypress River went sixth to the Calgary Flames. Now over to the World Cup, as there were six matches yesterday, including a couple of draws. Egypt and Iran had a 1-1 draw, while Cabo Verde and Saudi Arabia had a 0-0 draw. Elsewhere, Belgium beat New Zealand 5-1, Senegal shuttered Iraq 5-0, and France beat Norway 4-1. Now, Lionel Messi will not start when defending World Cup champion Argentina plays its group finale today. The team's coach says Messi will be on the bench at the start of the match against Jordan, but indicated the World Cup career goal-scoring leader could come in as a substitute. Messi, who turned 39 on Wednesday, had scored all five goals for Argentina in the first two games of this tournament. Now looking to baseball, the Toronto Blue Jays will be aiming to halt a four-game losing streak today when they send right-hander Dylan Cease to the hill to face the visiting Texas Rangers in the third set of a four-game series. The Rangers beat the Blue Jays last night 5-4. That's 680 CJOB Sports.
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3: Global news at 10:30, I'm Navi Ball. Authorities in Venezuela say anyone who wants to enter the epicenter area of Wednesday's massive deadly earthquakes must now seek an official permit to do so. They announced they would block access to the coastal city as chaos and traffic started to hamper search efforts as people dig through the rubble of collapsed homes and apartment buildings for their loved ones. With more than 51,000 people still missing, aid agencies consider the first 48 to 72 hours a crucial time frame for finding people alive. Here at home, an exhibit about displaced Palestinians is opening today at the Canadian Museum for Human Rights. It tells the story of the roughly 750,000 Palestinians who were forcibly relocated in 1948 during fighting over what is now Israel. Critics claim the exhibit lacks context about the estimated 850,000 Jewish people who were forced to flee Arab countries in the years after Israel was established. The Winnipeg Museum CEO says sharing the experiences of one community does not diminish or negate those of another. And locals and visitors commemorated the 50th anniversary of the CN Tower in Toronto yesterday. It was built by the Canadian National Railway to solve a practical problem back in the 1960s when newly constructed skyscrapers were blocking radio and TV signals across the city. The CN Tower held the distinction of being the world's tallest freestanding structure at 553 meters for 33 years before being surpassed by Dubai's 828-meter tall Burj Khalifa in 2009. Global News Time is 10:31. News on the hour on the half of when it breaks on 680 CJOB.
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3: Increasing cloud today with a 60% chance of showers with the risk of a thunderstorm. A southeast wind at 30 gusting to 50, high 23. Then tonight, cloudy with a 70% chance of showers or thunderstorms. A southeast wind at 30 gusting to 50, a low of 17. Tomorrow, showers, a risk of a thunderstorm, about 10 to 15 millimeters expected. A southeast wind at 30 gusting to 50, high 23. And on Monday, cloudy with a 40% chance of showers, a high of 24. Right now it's 20 outside, 680 CJOB.
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7: Welcome back to the program. Off the clock, Norva Rydell, once again, Senior Vice President, Sales and Chief Revenue Officer with True North Sports and Entertainment. Norva, and we just got you to getting into Molson Breweries in the front office. By the way, I had a buddy whose dad worked at the Lethbridge Brewery, mm-hmm. and he just painted. Like, the brewery is so big that his dad was a painter there, and by the time they started at one end of the brewery and all the tanks and all that, it would take a year to paint it, and then they would start again, and that was his job. But from about 14 to 19, he and I desperately want a job at the Molson Brewery because his dad got two free cases of beer a month. Did that happen to you?
8: 100% it did.
7: It did?
8: Yeah, you got it for sure. It was, yeah, nice. For sure you did. It was, you know what? I remember when I started in the office and so I was new. And so they had a coffee break in the afternoon and it was a Friday. And so we go up to then the Molson Canadian room because all the breweries had hospitality rooms because hospitality was just such a big part of that what then the breweries did. And everyone got a beer. Like it was like it was 2:30 or 3 o'clock in the afternoon and they just went to the kitchen and got a beer. And I was young. I think this part that freaked my parents out that what are you doing going to work there? But anyway, and I remember thinking to myself, well, you can't do that. You can't, you know, but yes, you did get beer vouchers every month. And it was quite an interesting business.
7: Yeah, for a 16-year-old kid, that's all the job. We had friends whose dads were dentists, policemen. And we're all like, we got to get a job at the brewery. You applied for a job in the office. What was the first thing you did for Molson? And take us as your career progressed there.
8: So started in the office, and then I actually quickly ended up kind of on the promotional side, where you know we you looked after, like, back then breweries did a tremendous amount of promotional work in the community. And I think I've always felt very passionate about our community, you know, and over time, over the years, you know, through Molson, you had the opportunity to relocate and so on and so forth. And I just always really enjoyed staying here. I loved the Winnipeg community. I love the people and all the amenities that would come with it just through relationships. And we can all get so much done here in our community because it is so close-knit. And so promotional business for a long time. And you know, you and I were reflecting, like, I had some really wonderful leaders. All my mentors and leaders have been men. And so, you know, it was one of the gentlemen was kind of aging out of and retiring from Molson. And so hockey, Jets Hockey 1.0, they asked if promotionally I would look after that. And so I did that for about 7 years as part of, you know, there was football and there was junior hockey and there was Grey Cups and there was all kinds of things that were included in that. And so, you know, Zinger, that would be, you know, relationship that started, you know, early in my career with him. And, you know, actually you would go to camp and there would be a lot of work you do behind the scenes. It seems so ridiculous now because hockey has changed so significantly on there is no hosting and hospitality and things associated to those things anymore.
7: Right.
8: And then just progressed, you know, I a sales rep role. And again, this will sound ridiculously archaic, but like first female sales rep with Molson. And then it just evolved. I really enjoyed the challenge, I guess, if you will, of being a female that you had to really, because it was always the guys that were making these calls and building the relationships. And so you'd have your territory and the whole idea of growing share and volume and all these things within your territory and establishing really good relationships with community groups and so on and so forth. That was really fun. And I was a sales rep for quite a few years. And then they had trade marketing managers. So I transitioned into that role. That was fun too, because you're always working on how to build brands within your community and make them very relevant, as opposed to, you know, Toronto offices telling you how it should be when they don't understand our community.
7: Right.
8: And then the last part of my career was I was sales manager for Molson Manitoba. And again, never was there a female sales manager for Molson.
7: So what years were these? Because what years were these?
8: So I started in the mid-80s.
7: Mid-80s.
8: Yeah.
7: I can't imagine being in the beer industry in the mid-80s as the only female.
8: Yeah, it was you joke about I have vivid memories of certain things and some, you know, not as much. But I remember very much like all those journeys and those roles and, you know, sometimes it was hard, but I would say that, you know, you kind of get the opportunity. I would say you kind of get one opportunity to kind of set your reputation and so on and so forth. And I just, you know, my parents were amazing and right from wrong was really clear to me. And so I can honestly tell you that I really, you know, I had challenging situations, but because of how I was raised and I was able to navigate those things really well. And I would tell you that the men that I worked with were so good. They were respectful. They were protective. They were, I was very fortunate. You know, when you hear sometimes what goes on in the world, I can honestly tell you that I was really blessed.
7: See, and that makes me feel really good, because this was an era where that wasn't the case in all scenarios. And you probably would have seen some dark things or been through some. Let's talk about some of those mentors that, you know, I think they deserve to be mentioned in a time where, you know, it wasn't the norm to stand up or defend a female in your position.
8: Well, I think even hiring a female, you know, I was hired very typically, the first role, I was hired as a woman to work in the office. And that was very typical of that generation. And then it was, as things evolved, it's just having that... you know, the mentor or the person that has the confidence, sometimes more confidence in you than that you might have in yourself. And so they see opportunities that you might not. There was a gentleman, the one that hired me, his name was Marv Roberts, and he was really, he was just a really classy, thoughtful person. He was always really open and honest, would give me some great feedback of, you know, what my shortcomings were, what my strengths were, what I should work on, like all those kind of things. And he was a big part of my career. And unfortunately, he's since passed. And then Ray Bradley was another one. He came in and he came from the East. And he had different visions for things, and he was the one that decided that I would look after hockey, and I thought he'd lost his mind. I thought that's not going to be a good idea.
7: What year was that?
8: Oh, gosh. That was in the 90s. Yeah,
7: okay.
8: Right? Like, because team left in 96, and I did it for about 7 years. So I guess late 80s,
7: yeah,
8: and then
7: 90s.
8: Into the 90s, yeah.
7: So you get in charge, handed the hockey.
8: Well, just you're the conduit with the team and the exploitation, we used to call it, and how you activated and such. And you know, but he was, again, you know, put you, I've learned this better now, but, you know, put you in uncomfortable situations and make you sort it out and make you think it through. He was great. And then next one, Ronnie Patterson for me. And you know, I tell this to young people now because I feel like, you know, after you've had a couple years in your experience and, you know, all your leaders that you're going to love certain aspects of their leaderships and some you're not, right? So then it's really identifying what you love and what you don't and then really trying to make it your own as best you can. And you're also not going to love every single job you get. And so, you know, but if you've earned that opportunity or presented with an option, like in it, and you know, the door is there, like go through the door and just keep learning and you're going to make mistakes and you're going to have, you know, fun and disappointments and successes and all kinds of things. But, you know, if you just keep walking through the door and then decide, I think that also really helped me understand what I liked and what I didn't, you know. And
7: right.
8: And so that's also part of everyone's journey when they're trying to establish their career and how they're navigating it. And I do encourage people now, like, you know, really draw upon those leadership pieces and skills that you love about someone and how you can make them your own.
7: I know so many women come to you. I don't know, but I've heard a lot of women come to you for advice on that. It seems archaic to talk about it now, right? Like,
8: well,
7: for you in your position and girls come to you. And I would assume there's an entire generation that has no clue what it used to be like for being the only female in any industry.
8: Well, and you know,
7: and that's a good thing, but.
8: Yeah, that's true. Like, I'm sure there's many women, doctors, lawyers, dentists, like there's all probably financial, like there'd be many women in my generation that would probably have similar stories, but different. I mean, alcohol and then subsequently hockey, you know, beer and hockey, that's been my career, is kind of weird. But you know, I think, you know, even when you think about technology, like as a sales rep, for heaven's sakes, I can remember making my calls and stopping at a phone booth and phoning it, like things that are just like, you're like, wow, like, did you live in the dark ages or what the heck happened here? So it's, you know, now I'm really inspired by all the young people that I get the privilege of working with and. You know, you try to make sure that it's really important that you're trying to stay relevant and current. But I am very fortunate. I've had some wonderful conversations with women over the years, and we still have them, you know. But now they're kind of changing and evolving.
7: Right. Well, we've got one more segment to go. We'll get to how Norva got to True North and maybe some advice for some young people, too. And we'll ask her about how she met her husband also. We got lots to get to in our final segment of Off the Clock on 680 CJOB.
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3: Increasing cloud today with a 60% chance of showers, alongside a risk of a thunderstorm. A southeast wind at 30 gusting to 50, a high of 23. Then tonight, cloudy with a 70% chance of showers or thunderstorms. A southeast wind at 30 gusting to 50, a low of 17. Tomorrow, showers with the risk of a thunderstorm, 10 to 15 millimeters expected. A southeast wind at 30 gusting to 50, a high of 23. And on Monday, cloudy with a 40% chance of showers, a high of 24. Right now, it's 20 degrees outside, 680 CJOB.
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7: Our final segment on Off the Clock this weekend with Norbert Rydell, Senior Vice President, Sales and Chief Revenue Officer. So I came here in January of 2005, and I think I met you through the Moose somehow that year, and the arena just opened about a month and a half before I got here. And I thought you'd been with True North forever. That's how you were, you know, you present, you were so established and all that. How did you come to True North, and how did it all start?
8: Yeah, so I started with True North in 2004, but the kind of funny behind-the-scenes story was, so as I shared, I was sales manager for Manitoba, Molson's Manitoba at the time, and the new venue was being built, and we had worked with the Winnipeg Arena and the team at Winnipeg Arena, so we were trying to get beer exclusivity into the new venue, and I'll just make a long story short, but, you know, I reported into Calgary and you know, different managers that weren't maybe as passionate about the community as I was, and so unfortunately did not get the beer exclusivity. Lost it successfully to Labatt, which we're still working with now, so that's a positive story. but Mark Chipman then approached me about the possibility of going and working with True North Sports and Entertainment, and You know, I when you talk about mentorship and leaders, like he would be, you know, he would be somebody that I just so admire his leadership, as many of us, all of us do at True North Sports and Entertainment, his humility, his integrity, his passion for our city and community. And so I was really passionately trying to go after this business, and I maybe that's what he identified. And so from his initial lunch meeting with me, 3 weeks later, I resigned from Molson and I went to go work at True North. So started at the end of June. I'll be 22 years at the end of June. And that's how it started. And the building was being built. And so Jim Ludlow was the one that interviewed me for that role. And but the longest interview ever, because if you don't know Jim, he is so eloquent and passionate about everything that he presents. So once Mark and I talked through, you know, kind of the opportunity, Jim was the one that took me through in great detail, tour the venue, because at that time it was being, you know, it was under construction. So I started at True North at left Molson on a Friday, started there on a Monday, and had my work boots that we were walking through the building and selling seats, and it was just really, you know, it was just really exciting. We were at the Winnipeg Arena till November of that year, and then transitioned over. And you know, the time with our Manitoba Moose, and yeah, I know you've heard this because you've been around us a long time, but the Moose is what got us NHL hockey back in Winnipeg. And
7: yeah.
8: and so that was really a great privilege too. I learned so much, and that was how I started.
7: I remember coming to cover the AHL from the WHL, and I thought, if this is how the AHL is, the NHL must be like a palace. Like, because and I didn't realize that the American Hockey League was, until you start seeing visiting teams come in and talk to Manitoban players and other AHL teams, and going, man, this is a first class. Like, and that was the goal from day one, unbeknownst to any of us. Like, you wanted to run the professional atmosphere, but also, I think a lot of people forget that story now that the Jets have been here for 15 years. But the Moose were run like an NHL team.
8: No question. And, you know, to Mark's credit, he never, like, even through the conversations with me, it was never about, you know, join us, we're going to get an NHL team. It was none of that. It was all about, like, I moved because I was so impressed with the commitment to our community and how we could make our community a better place. And, you know, a lot of my friends, they would leave, right? And lots have come back now. But at that time, you know, after the NHL demise in 96 and lots of young people left, and we weren't seeing, you know, all that influx of young talent that we are now. And so it was really just about operating a professional hockey team in the best way possible. And that, you're right, that was the expectation. Like, everything we did was, okay, the lower bowl needs to be filled. Our production needs to be top-notch. We need to be treating customers extremely well. And all those kind of fun things that is what eventually set up the table, if you will, for you know, the Marks and Jims to have those conversations.
7: I appreciate you saying that, because I was going to ask you what was the decision to leave, because that's a 19-year career where you had been very successful. So I appreciate you touching on that. I want to get into where you're at now and what maybe advice you would give, but I also want to touch on your husband, talk about how you met Robert and what he does.
8: Yeah, so I met Rob on a traditional blind date. No social media, two friends.
7: No DMs.
8: It was like literally, you know, I was St. James, he was River Heights, and so literally, you know, two friends that thought, well, we'd be a good fit. And we were like the truest of blind dates that you could imagine, and we met, and we were engaged a year later and married a year following that, and so yeah, we've been married just over 30 years.
7: That
8: yeah.
7: is a good
8: yeah,
7: fit.
8: Yeah, I mean, it really worked out. I'm so fortunate, and he's been a great partner and super encouraging, and yeah, so I was very lucky.
7: And you mind sharing what he does?
8: He's in sales too, but right. You know, what started, like, was in a family business in you know, what would have been previously manufacturers agents at the time, and his career has also evolved, and he's now working for you know, selling for North America's for a product, and so he's had a great career. He's very good at what
7: right.
8: he does.
7: So. And being in that kind of same genre of employment, he must be very proud of you and all you've attained. And
8: well, you know what,
7: achieved.
8: I think all of us and our partners, you know, we're first fortunate to have supportive partners. But you know, Rob has always been encouraging, and I remember vividly a question. You know, I took him. hockey playoffs were on, and I took him to, at the time, I took him to a restaurant without a TV so that he would concentrate on the conversation that I, because I was trying to decide, you know, do I leave Molson in a 19-year career, and I'm finally, like, I'm comfortable, I know my job, and do I go do this? And he's, and I said, I think you want me to stay at Molson. He said, absolutely not. I think you should go. Like, you should go. And he, and I went, okay, all right, great. Cause I thought that that's what I should do. And yeah, he was really, really supportive and has always been. And especially, you know, like a lot of, my sales career, especially like Molson and then here, you know, there's, you know, lots of times when you're out in the evenings and so on and so forth. And he's always been great.
7: Right. Yeah. Two quick questions before we wrap up about the industry. The first one is how tough is it now in this day and age, mm-hmm. the economy, everything that's going on, come through COVID? How has that changed compared to, you know, 15 years ago, just to sell the game of hockey?
8: Well, lots. And I would say that COVID really changed a lot of things, just insofar as, like, I mean, the obvious of, you know, the season we didn't have fans, you know, you reflect on that as just like things, just insofar as, like, I mean, the obvious of, you know, the season we didn't have fans, you know, you reflect on that as just like

0: elevated, I would say, not only just in sport, but in, you know, in everything we do, in how you, you know, you treat people. And really, you know, I've always, you know, personally, and then, you know, professionally and with our team, like, we always really have to value the investment people make with us. But lots of preferences have changed for people. And, you know, we've made lots of changes, you know, full seasons to halves to quarters to game packs to generic passports. Like, flexibility, I would say, is one of the biggest things that came out of COVID, you know, because you have to fit into people's lives and their budgets and what they want to do. And so flexibility would be a word, I think, that has really changed sport. And then, of course, the experience and what you're not, you know, people, we know that lots of people just want to be together and have a good time. And we know that, you know, COVID taught us that we need people, we need each other. We all value that very deeply. So I think, you know, what's changed is making sure that we're finding, we have products for whatever stage in life you're at and whatever budget or time in life you're at. You know, kids, no kids, right. You know, end your career, beginning of your career, like whatever that is. And then the other thing is the cultural piece, like our community, the diversity and how we, you know, we have folks that are within our organization that are really spending a lot of time on how do we grow the game of hockey and how do we make sure we're educating people about the game of hockey and bringing them into our family, right? Like, there's lots of people that didn't play hockey growing up, soccer, basketball, whatever that is. And so, you know, that's why you've seen us doing, you know, the Filipino nights, the South Asian night, or Ukrainian night, all these different nights that we're trying to introduce families and people to the game.
1: Lastly, I only have about 20 seconds, but I think you touched on it. But advice to young people, is that just to take an opportunity, whether you want it or not, and experience it?
0: Be as curious as possible, right? Like, just learn from people around you. I think regardless of age and experience, you can learn from everybody. You know, it doesn't matter, just because I have experience doesn't mean you can't learn from young people and vice versa. So, keep just walking through those doors, keep asking a lot of questions, learn about as many things as you can learn that help shape your career. And I mean, all those experience will help define where you ultimately end up, I think.
1: Norva Rydell, thank you for sharing your journey. It's been awesome.
0: Thank you.
1: Norva Rydell, Senior Vice President, Sales and Chief Revenue Officer, True North Sports Entertainment. That's Off the Clock for this week. We'll talk to you again next weekend on 680 CJOB.
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8: Good morning, I'm Navi Ball. Some support it, while others think it's a step back. Many outreach organizations have mixed feelings about Winnipeg's 10-day open drug use crackdown. Global's Tony DeGuzman reports.
9: Organizations aren't on the same page about how to crack down on open drug use.
10: You really can't walk anywhere right now without seeing somebody with a pipe in their mouth.
9: Joseph Forey says harm reduction has normalized it.
10: Harm reduction has created this ideology that it's okay to use drugs in public.
9: Resource Assistance for Youth feels the Blitz is a step back for many organizations on Main Street.
11: the more stressed out people are, the more they're going to make mistakes they wouldn't usually make that

0: place them at more risk of the toxic drug supply.
1: But StreetLink says this is what proactive intervention looks like.
2: It's entirely compassionate. You know, cracking down is often what gets people the help they need.
1: One thing the advocates seem to agree on is that the timing of the efforts seem to align with crime and safety being top of mind as the upcoming civic election looms. Tony DeGuzman, Global News.
3: In international news, the small island nation of Bahrain is reporting it was hit by drone attacks from Iran, while other reports say a ship in the Strait of Hormuz separately came under attack. Bahrain is home to the U.S. Navy's Fifth Fleet. The incidents are likely in response to U.S. airstrikes in Iran overnight, despite Iran and the U.S. continuing to negotiate terms of a deal to end the war. Meanwhile, a maritime body overseen by the U.S. Navy has announced an expansion of a route near Oman in the strait for inbound and outbound traffic, potentially creating a new flashpoint with Tehran. And finally, Consumer Protection BC says it's investigating complaints about ticket reseller StubHub from people who say they didn't receive their World Cup tickets. A regulator spokesperson says the investigation aims to determine whether the company complies with the province's consumer protection laws. Since the start of the tournament, the agency says it has received three complaints from consumers who purchased World Cup tickets and say the tickets weren't issued to them. BC's Attorney General Nikki Sharma didn't comment on the probe in a statement, but said StubHub has publicly committed to honoring its refund guarantees to fans and may have options available if affected. Global News Time is 11:03. News on the hour on the half of when it breaks on 680 CJOB.
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3: Cloudy today with a 60% chance of showers, alongside a risk of a thunderstorm, a southeast wind at 30 gusting to 50, a high of 23. Then tonight, cloudy with a 70% chance of showers or thunderstorms, a southeast wind at 30 gusting to 50, a low of 17. Tomorrow, showers, risk of a thunderstorm, 10 to 15 millimeters expected, a southeast wind at 30 gusting to 50, a high of 23. And on Monday, cloudy with a 40% chance of showers, a high of 24. Right now, it's 20 degrees outside 680 CJOB.
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5: Welcome to the Couch Potatoes radio show and podcast. I'm Brett McGarry. This week, I've got a follow-up review from last week, and I'm really mad. Plus...
8: I'm Jeff Braun. Tom Hanks does voice work in one of the best things I've seen all year, and it's not a Toy Story movie. Plus...
5: This week's new movies involve something super that's apparently not all that super. The Jackass Boys are at it one last time, and season two has arrived for one of my favorite shows of the last few years. But how about we start with season three of House of the Dragon?
9: You will have an empire unassailable, Rhaenyra. And our children will rule it forever and a day.
10: All that remains is for you to decide what you want from this war.
11: You will do things that your heart would have recoiled from before you came to the throne.
12: The Targaryens are a savage race.
13: We act with holy purpose to restore a rightful king
6: I'm going to kill my brother or die in the attempt.
14: Everyone sounds so happy in this show, hey? Season 3 of House of the Dragon is a Game of Thrones spinoff. It's a prequel. It's set roughly 200 years before the events of the Game of Thrones show, and it chronicles the golden age of House Targaryen and the catastrophic dragon-fueled civil war known as the Dance of the Dragons that sparked the dynasty's decline. So season 3, there have been a couple of years since season 2, and season 2 kind of ended with a whimper, and looked like they were promising big things for season 3, and holy smokes.
8: They got off to a good start that way. I've heard some people saying this first episode should have been the last episode of season 2, but what can you do? And I was like, oh, that might make sense if I remembered anything that happened in season 2. But it was action-packed. There was a lot of dragon action sort of throughout. And this last 15 minutes or whatever, maybe not that long, but there was this giant battle at sea at the end. I was like, this is awesome. A lot of it was just so much chaos that I was like, what? Who? Huh? But it was still fun to watch, even though I was like, I'm not really entirely sure I know who all these people are or what they're trying to do.
14: Yeah, they did have a pretty substantial recap at the beginning, which was nice. Like, not just 2 minutes, but it went on for 5, 6, 7 minutes.
8: Yeah.
14: And I had previously watched another one on YouTube that I think was over 10 minutes long.
8: I should have done that.
14: Trying to get in on the action. I know that there was talk that season 2 was affected by the writer's strike in 2023, but it sounds like the scripts were completed and revised months before that strike even began. Because there was an initial decision to drop it from 10 episodes to 8. So, indeed, had they kept it at 10, they might have been able to get that episode in. But I think it actually worked out well for them in this case, because they were able to say, all right, you didn't like how season 2 ends? Well, you're going to love how season 3 begins.
8: Yeah, it
14: was spectacular. It might be the biggest action set piece that we've seen yet in anything Game of Thrones. The dragon action was spectacular. All the fighting at sea was amazing. But again, I'm kind of, even though the recaps helped, I don't really remember who all of these characters are and why they're all fighting and who they're aligned with. And I feel like I'm going to have to start like right from the beginning again.
8: Like season 1, episode 1 again? I was thinking might have been very worth it to just watch at least the finale of season 2 and sort of get up to speed. I thought, and a lot of the stuff that I couldn't, I was like, well, I don't know what these guys are doing here. I just put it off as like, you know what, over the next first 3 episodes or whatever, I'm sure I'll get sort of back up to speed enough that I'll know what's going on. And so I think that's just going to be my game plan. But I did enjoy watching it. There's like a road trip part with a disfigured King Aegon and what's that guy's name? Larys, not to be confused with Varys, even though they got the same job from original Game of Thrones.
14: Yeah.
8: But it's like, oh, that's actually kind of handy that his name sounds like the other guy, so I know what his deal is. And he seems just as shifty, too.
14: Yeah.
8: That was fun. That sort of reminded me of when, in the first Game of Thrones, when Jaime Lannister and the very tall lady, they had like a road trip season where they were prisoners or whatever it was, right? So that was fun. So I was like, ooh, maybe this will be like that. That's kind of cool. The guy with the eye patch, I don't know, apologies to the actor, but maybe it's just him doing a good job of acting and the writing, but I want to punch that guy in the face so hard. He doesn't even do anything. He just shows up and he's just standing there. And he's like, God, I hate that guy. And it's like, I think we're supposed to hate that guy because they would rarely give an eye patch to somebody you're supposed to like in a Hollywood production. So we'll see. But I was just like, God, I hate that guy. I can't wait for him to die. And then other people died. This was like, well, he still lives. Oh, well.
14: Yeah. So House of the Dragon, Season 3, it is now underway. It's an HBO show, so if you've got HBO, you can watch it there, or you can stream it on Crave. New episodes on Sunday nights, and it is off to a rollicking start. And I'll just quickly add as well, with Game of Thrones, I remember, I think Season 5 was coming, or it had finished, and I decided to rewatch all of it.
8: Yep.
14: And that helped so much, because even though I had just finished watching whatever season, there were so many characters and conflicts and relationships. I had no clue who they were. I would mistake this person for that person and that person. Like, is this the same guy doing 3 roles? No, it's just 3 guys who kind of look the same. And I had forgotten about them from previous seasons. So doing that binge helps, but that takes time.
15: It does take time, especially with Game of Thrones. It seems like those are long episodes, right?
14: Yeah.
15: Yeah, those are like full hours, if not longer. Didn't you do the same thing with Breaking Bad?
14: Well, Breaking Bad, I binged through it once. Because I hadn't, the finale was approaching, and I said I had massive FOMO. I had the fear of missing out.
15: Okay.
14: Because you've been going on about how awesome it is, and my buddy Mike had been going on about how great it is, and I thought, well, I've got time. I started Labor Day weekend, and I binged right through the whole thing. I actually ended up getting through it too fast.
15: Yeah.
14: Because the second last episode aired, and I had to wait a few days for that.
15: Oh, okay.
14: And then, of course, wait for the finale. I tried to time it out that I could line it up with the finale, but I was so obsessed with it. I'd go home and watch 7 episodes a night.
15: Yep.
14: Yeah, it became my second job.
15: I could see that. That's why I don't rewatch stuff like that too often, because it's like, I want to rewatch Lost, but I know as soon as I start, I'm just like writing off the next 2 months.
14: Yeah, I want to watch Supernatural again, but at 20 to 22 episodes a pop with 14 or 15 seasons. Like, imagine if you said to yourself, you know, people really like that Grey's Anatomy show.
15: Yeah.
14: I should watch that. How many seasons of Grey's Anatomy are there? Like 25?
15: The finale's coming up in 2 weeks. Maybe I can catch up in time.
14: Are there 22 broadcast seasons with 466 episodes aired as of May of 2026.
15: And they'd all be about 42, 43 minutes long.
14: Probably.
15: That's crazy.
14: Yeah, so
15: that's a lot.
14: That would be some serious commitment. So there you go, House of the Dragon. It's awesome. Now let's switch gears to what's new in theaters this week. It's the next film in the DCU. That's the DC Universe, led by James Gunn. That's right. It's another superhero movie, the follow-up to last year's Superman. It is Supergirl.
16: Here's the thing. My cousin and I have very different ideas about what it means to be a hero. He sees the good in everyone. And I see the truth.
14: Supergirl, or Kara Zor-El, is Superman's cousin, and since she arrived on Earth from Krypton, I guess she's been wallowing.
17: Hey, I was just touching base to see when you think you might be coming back. You know, I'm just worried that you're not going to find your stride here if you keep going off-world all the time, Kara. I'm worried you're not going to find your people.
16: Yeah, well, that's the thing, Clark. I have no people.
14: Okay, so first I'm just going to say I'm already sort of not liking the whole whiny component. She's like, yeah, well, I have no people. Well, do you think your cousin does? They're both refugees from an exploded planet of Krypton. Neither of them have people.
15: That's true.
14: The only thing they have are when somebody finds a glowing green rock that can hurt them. I don't know the circumstances in which Kara Zor-El gets to Earth. I watched the movie from the 80s with Helen Slater dozens of times, and it was not different than...
15: Yeah, that makes little sense. She comes out of a lake in that one.
14: Yeah.
15: She's in inner space.
14: That's right.
15: Yeah.
14: So I don't know. I've tried to avoid looking up how exactly she appears to come to Earth as an adult, and Superman is already here. So I don't know. But she does like to travel off world to places with red suns versus yellow suns like ours, since the yellow sun is what activates the Kryptonian power. So that means a red sun allows her to get drunk. But when an unexpected and ruthless adversary strikes too close to home, Supergirl reluctantly joins forces with an unlikely companion on an epic interstellar journey of vengeance and justice. Also, she joins forces with a character named Lobo, played by Jason Momoa, a big, burly, biker, space pirate kind of guy, and he looks like he's having a lot of fun.
18: Aren't you the ditz from that dive bar?
19: Funny. That's what I've been calling you.
18: Touché.
14: So the movie is not getting the best reviews. At last check, it was sitting at like 56% or something on Rotten Tomatoes. But the one thing I'm hearing universal praise for is Jason Momoa. When he was first cast in the DCEU...
15: Aquaman.
14: Anybody who knew the comics at least thought, oh, he'd be perfect as Lobo. Oh, he's playing Aquaman. That's interesting. I actually really liked him as Aquaman.
15: Oh, he's fun.
14: But yeah. Lobo, yeah, this is he's a popular comic character, but he would not be known to mainstream audiences. Kind of like the Guardians of the Galaxy.
15: Yeah, there you go. Jason Momoa is just, he likes to have fun, period. So he brings it to his work. He was by far the best part of Fast X, the 10th Fast and Furious movie, yeah. Which ended with cliffhanger. So they keep pushing back the release date for Fast Forever, the 11th and final installment. Now it's slated to come out in 2028 sometime. So I assume he's still in play there because he was still the bad guy in the last one.
14: Yeah. So Supergirl not getting the best reviews. I'll just quickly tell you the other big movie out this weekend is Jackass, Best and Last. Johnny Knoxville, Steve-O, and the rest of the gang return for more outrageous and hilarious stunts. The first movie came out in 2002. The television series started back in October of 2000. And these are just movies where this group of buddies get together and pull crazy stunts and pranks, and they inflict a ton of pain upon each other. All for our own amusement. And this one, the early reviews for this are terrific. It's sitting around 95% as of Thursday when we're recording this. So if you enjoy those Jackass movies, we discussed this in recent weeks. Maybe not the best movie to watch at home alone, but with in a movie theater full of people who are all similarly horrified by what they're watching, there's something fun to... There's a communal... fun, hilarious experience to be had.
15: Interesting. I've never seen any of them.
14: No?
15: No. But every time one comes out, I was like, maybe I should get into these.
14: Yeah.
15: People seem to really like them.
14: I know. I wonder if this actually will be the last one. Up next, I told you I'm really mad about something I reviewed last week. Started to review. Now I can finish the review and then explain to you why I'm mad. 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
3: Increasing cloud today with a 60% chance of showers alongside a risk of a thunderstorm, a southeast wind at 30 gusting to 50, a high of 23. Then tonight, cloudy with a 70% chance of showers or thunderstorms, a southeast wind at 30 gusting to 50, a low of 17. Tomorrow, showers with the risk of a thunderstorm, 10 to 15 millimeters expected, a southeast wind at 30 gusting to 50, a high of 23. And on Monday, cloudy with a 40% chance of showers, a high of 24. Right now, it's 20 degrees outside 680 CJOB.
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14: I'm Brett. He's Jeff. We are The Couch Potatoes. I want to tell you about a show that is making its debut as of June 25th on Netflix, season 2 of what's been one of my most favorite shows of the last few years. But I want to start with something I began to review last week, something on Netflix called The Burrows.
22: Since I moved to The Burrows, I started to see things.
23: Run for the shadows in these golden years.
22: Impossible things. I know how it sounds.
24: Like you've lost your mind.
22: That's what I'm afraid of.
25: It's here.
22: What's it doing?
25: It's looking at us.
14: So The Burrows made its debut on Netflix back in early May, I believe. And just looking, when did The Burrows release date Netflix? May 21st, pardon me, later May. And it was popular. It was a top 10 show for a few weeks. And it's about a retirement community, a picturesque retirement community where a group of unlikely heroes band together to stop an otherworldly threat from stealing the one thing they don't have, which is time. It got excellent reviews, 97%. Fantastic cast featuring Alfred Molina, Gina Davis, Alfre Woodard, Dennis O'Hare, Clark Peters, Bill Pullman, and they all look like they are just having the time of their lives, which means you can have the time of your life watching a show featuring older protagonists. It's kind of like I heard somebody describe it as like Cocoon meets Stranger Things, or I think I compared it to the Thursday Murder Club.
15: Yeah, with Pierce Brosnan and Helen Mirren.
14: Yeah, that's a Netflix movie?
15: Or was it a show? That was a movie.
14: Okay. And that was a lot of fun.
15: Based on a book.
14: And about this older community solving a murder mystery. This one just happens to have something science fiction, something otherworldly we don't really know, and I can't get into any of it without spoiling it. I will say I loved it. 8 episodes. This was amongst the most fun I've had watching television in a long time. Highly recommend it. But then I found out it got canceled.
15: That's brutal.
14: It got canceled. How do you cancel a show that's been top 10 for the last month and is getting excellent reviews? I'm mad. And now they said that it's partly because it apparently costs a lot of money, and like $10 million an episode. And it does have some visual effects, but also that's an expensive cast,
15: yeah,
14: I'm guessing.
15: But what did they think was going to happen?
14: Well, here's the thing. So the Duffer brothers, the guys behind Stranger Things,
15: yeah,
14: they didn't create the show, but they were amongst the executive producers.
15: Okay.
14: They've since signed a deal with Paramount.
15: Oh.
14: It looks like this is a casualty of politics more than anything.
15: That sucks.
14: It really sucks. Bunk. It's stupid. You know, we need more shows featuring older protagonists.
15: Without spoilers, did it end in a way that's going to upset a lot of people if they've not yet started watching it?
14: No, I don't think so, because it was framed in a way where there's a hint at more. Actually, it ends in a really similar way to season one of Stranger Things.
15: Okay.
14: But it hints that more could happen, but the story of this first season
15: is wrapped up.
14: Finished.
15: Okay.
14: So you can watch it and enjoy it for what it is, and maybe hope that someone else picks it up somewhere else. I don't know. So that's The Burrows on Netflix. Great show. And now I want to talk about season two of Avatar, The Last Airbender.
0: Long ago, the four nations lived together in harmony. Then everything changed when the Fire Nation attacked. Only the Avatar, master of all four elements, could stop them. But when the world needed him most, he vanished.
14: So Avatar, The Last Airbender, it's a live-action show that the first season came out in 2024 on Netflix. It's based on a cartoon that came out in the aughts, and I hadn't seen the cartoon. M. Night Shyamalan attempted to make a movie trilogy, but the first movie he made was terrible, so the trilogy got scrapped. But they really nailed it with season one of the live action, to the point where I actually went and watched the cartoons, and I remember thinking, do I keep going with season, because it's 3 seasons. Season one, obviously, is like the first live-action season. And I thought, do I watch seasons 2 and 3 of this cartoon, or do I wait for them to finish out the live-action? I watched all the cartoons all the way through. It's a terrific story, and no, it's not for everybody. The protagonist is a little kid who is the Avatar in this world. They mention the four nations. Each nation sort of masters an element. So there's the Fire Nation, and they have people amongst their population who can control and create fire. There's the Waterbenders, the Earthbenders, and the Avatar, the Last Airbender. His name is Aang. And when there's only one Avatar generation, once an Avatar dies, someone else becomes the next Avatar. And he disappeared for 100 years when the Fire Nation decided they were going to wage war on the world. But now he's back. And I got to mention this before I forget. The Fire Lord, the big bad guy, he's played by voiced by Mark Hamill in the cartoon, who's like a legendary voice actor. But in this show, Daniel Day Kim.
15: Oh, from Lost.
14: And he's so good. Like, it's kind of neat to see him playing, like, a really bad guy.
15: That's awesome.
14: He is sinister. So this show, it's not for everybody, but it's got elements of fantasy, I guess kind of like superheroes, because they all have their own powers. And it's a visually stunning show. And it's got great characters. I would say maybe the weakest link is the kid who plays the Avatar. But the other actors, like the one of the main characters, her name is Katara. She's played by a Mohawk actress from Ontario, which is pretty cool. And she might be the emotional heart of the show. So I highly recommend Avatar. Like I said, it's not for everybody, but if you like something fantastical, something whimsical, with cool visuals and interesting powers that's not a superhero universe, you can find Avatar The Last Airbender. Seasons 1 and 2 are now on Netflix. And the cartoon, the Nickelodeon cartoon, is on Netflix as well. Up next, Jeff's going to tell you about the work of Tom Hanks that is not from Toy Story. 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
3: Good morning, I'm Navi Ball. For the second time in as many years, the Winnipeg Jets selected a Swedish-born player with their first-round pick in the NHL draft, taking 5'9", 177-pound center Viggo Bjork at number 8 last night in Buffalo. Bjork is excited to be coming to Winnipeg.
1: From what I've seen, like, great environment, real good staff and, like, players. Yeah, I've seen the fans are amazing as well, and the white shirts and all that, so it's going to be fun.
3: Bjork scored 6 goals and added 9 assists for 15 points in 42 games in the Swedish Elite League this past season. Carson Carls of Cypress River, Manitoba, went 2 picks earlier than Bjork, 6th to Calgary, while the Toronto Maple Leafs did as expected by making Penn State forward Gavin McKenna the first overall pick. Now over to the World Cup as Belgium overcame a slow start to advance to the knockout round with a 5-1 victory over New Zealand. Meanwhile, Cabo Verde completed an improbable run through the group stage with a 3rd draw to become the smallest country to earn a spot in the knockout round following a scoreless result against Saudi Arabia. In the other matches yesterday, France beat Norway 4-1. Senegal recorded a 5-0 shutout of Iraq. Spain defeated Uruguay 1-0. And Egypt and Iran had a 1-1 draw. In baseball, the Texas Rangers held on to beat the Toronto Blue Jays 5-4. The Jays, who got a 2-run homer from Kazuma Okamoto, have lost 4 in a row and 2 straight to the Rangers. That's 680 CJOB Sports.
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3: Global news at 11:30, I'm Navi Ball. Iran is being accused of launching a drone assault targeting Bahrain, while a ship in the Strait of Hormuz separately came under attack today. The U.S. had launched airstrikes in response to an Iranian drone attack on a ship trying to get out of the strait on Thursday, continuing a string of attacks that have shaken the uneasy ceasefire in the war. The attacks come as a multinational maritime body overseen by the U.S. Navy says it is expanding a route near Oman in the strait to allow for both inbound and outbound traffic. Bahrain is considered one of Iran's strongest critics and is home to the U.S. Navy's Fifth Fleet. Here in our province, the government has issued an overland flood watch for portions of western and northwestern Manitoba ahead of forecasted rain this weekend and early next week. It says parts of western Manitoba could receive more than 60 millimeters of rain. Even more rain is expected if thunderstorms develop, particularly in low-lying areas, areas with poor drainage, and areas that have already received significant rainfall. And an exhibit focusing on displaced Palestinians opened this weekend in Manitoba despite criticism. The head of the Canadian Museum for Human Rights said it is unfortunate controversy led to a museum trustee resigning over the exhibit. Titled Palestine Uproot, Nakba Past and Present, the display focuses on people affected by the Nakba, which is Arabic for catastrophe. About 750,000 Palestinians were forcibly displaced in 1948 during fighting over control of what is now Israel. News on the hour on the Half a Winter Breaks on 680 CJOB.
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3: Increasing cloud today with a 60% chance of showers alongside a risk of a thunderstorm. A southeast wind at 30 gusting to 50, a high of 23. Then tonight, cloudy with a 70% chance of showers or thunderstorms. A southeast wind at 30 gusting to 50, a low of 17. Tomorrow, showers with the risk of a thunderstorm, 10 to 15 millimeters expected. A southeast wind at 30 gusting to 50, a high of 23. And on Monday, cloudy with a 40% chance of showers, a high of 24. Right now, it's 20 degrees outside, 680 CJOB.
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15: Welcome back to the Couch Potatoes. I'm Jeff, he's Brett, and I'm a bit late to the game, but I've been catching up on a terrific new documentary series on the History Channel. It's called World War II with Tom Hanks.
8: For six dark years, the world was on fire. Conflict that toppled empires and reshaped the modern world. No part of the globe was untouched, no life unchanged. The Second World War is the largest event in human history.
10: It is massive on a scale no one's ever seen before. They have to fight every climate from the Arctic to the jungles of the Pacific to the deserts of Africa.
11: It's a war of annihilation.
15: World War II with Tom Hanks is a 20-part documentary series, and you'll never guess who it's hosted by, Tom Hanks. The series began last month. It looks like they put out two episodes a week, so it's about halfway over now. But with modern technology, it's easy to catch up. The show is on the History Channel, so you can catch up on Stack TV and the Global app or on demand through your cable provider. And I'd be shocked if the History Channel didn't rerun this a bunch over the next year. It's very much worth the effort of seeking it out. Hollywood, of course, has a long history with World War II, dating back almost to the war itself. An old movie I really love is William Wyler's The Best Years of Our Lives from 1946, just a year after the war ended. That movie is nearly 3 hours long, tells the story of three soldiers returning to their unnamed American home city after the war, and then the struggles each of them has returning to civilian life. Fascinating, entertaining. Turner Classic Movies plays it from time to time. If you see it come up on the guide, watch it. It's also available on Tubi. And there are hundreds of World War II movies movies. Many are combat movies, but others are more war-adjacent, like The English Patient, which is set during the war and involves soldiers, but it's a romantic movie ultimately. Definitely isn't a combat movie, give or take an occasional landmine and one disgusting Nazi torture scene. Point being, there are thousands, if not millions, of stories you can tell about World War II because it was all-encompassing for the entire planet. And this series really drives that point home. It's 20 episodes, each about 45 minutes long. And with all that real estate, they can tell more of the story than any one movie ever could. They could tell more of the story even more than an excellent miniseries like Band of Brothers could. That followed a company of paratroopers through the war, but it only shows their journey, which began action-wise on D-Day and took them through Europe for a year. But World War II was 6 years long, and it also saw combat in the South Pacific, Northern Africa, Russia, and on and on. And World War II with Tom Hanks kind of tries to take it all on. Each episode begins and ends with Hanks on screen setting things up and then tying things off at the end and setting up the next episode. And then he also narrates throughout, which he's very good at. And like we've been saying with Toy Story 5 in theaters, it's a big moment right now for Tom Hanks' voice work. The style of the episodes is pretty straightforward. It basically follows a straight timeline through the war, although they'll occasionally, you know, briefly mention one thing and then later on circle back to it more in depth. But it just starts with Hitler's rise to power and the Nazis invading Poland, and in two episodes has them just sweeping across Europe, highlighting the speed at which it all happened. There's a ton of old newsreel footage and other documented footage from various governments around the world. Apparently there's archive footage that's never been seen before. And aside from the Hanks narration and the natural sound of the old footage, the story is also told through talking head interviews with a whole slew of historians, lots of professorial types, retired military guys, and so forth. It's very well done. The variety keeps the energy up, helps the pacing as well. And then the context they provide is really vital. How it all stitches together, how one event begets another. Again, just the scope of it and how it's all connected. You need a massive overview like this to just sort of really appreciate the complexities of it all. Of course, the main question about any war really is, you know, how did it come to this? And this series does a great job of sort of answering that beat for beat along the way. We get place names and months and years in giant bold fonts on screen, and there are maps with arrows and colors to try to help us understand everything going on because it bounces all over and there's so much stuff going on that it can sort of feel like it's overwhelming, but they do, I would say, about as good a job as you can in trying to keep it all straight. The scope and scale is just massive, and when it's all laid out like this, it really strikes a chord. Again, usually most World War II movies focus on a single event because the entirety of the war was just so overwhelming in scale. So you get a movie like Dunkirk, which only focuses on Dunkirk, or even a movie like Saving Private Ryan. It opens with D-Day on the beach in Normandy, which itself was the single biggest combat event of the war. But then the movie becomes relatively small in scale following just that one unit on their mission to save Private Ryan. But even with 20 episodes, the series can't spend a ton of time on every event, so they do take time, you know, telling about the invasion of Poland, for example, but the invasions of Denmark and Norway are basically footnotes. Now, maybe there isn't a lot of usable footage from there, or more likely it's just a time crunch thing. So occasionally it does feel like the series is racing through some things, and I mean, you could probably do a whole series on each of the events mentioned, so you would understand how they have to sort of do it the way they do it here. And I would say, unless you're a real World War II buff, there's bound to be stuff here you haven't heard or seen before, or stuff you've just forgotten, which I'm pretty sure is the case with me. Like, I knew the Germans invaded Russia, but I don't recall many of the details, if I ever knew them. And the whole third episode, for example, is just about Germany invading Russia. And in Russia, it's probably all common knowledge because that was the biggest deal for them. But after forgetting the limited amount we covered in high school or whatever, you know, it's sort of news to me again. Hollywood movies, of course, have mostly been the gateway for World War II stories. And of course, they tend to focus on American and British involvement, as that's where the movies come from. So the German-Russia part of it wouldn't be told so much in most World War II movies. And it was interesting. There was an interesting note that one of the big problems the Germans had invading Russia was winter. they were not prepared for winter. And the Russians were like, oh, we're prepared for winter. They'd army guys with skis. Like, that's wild. On the other hand, I should point out that this is obviously an American production, so don't expect to hear much about Canada. I haven't gotten to a D-Day episode yet, but hopefully the Canadian involvement there will be mentioned. But I wouldn't expect to see anything about Dieppe. They sort of just focus on the biggest players, U.S., England, Russia, Germany, and Japan. Should also point out, there is an episode dedicated to the Holocaust, and as you would expect, that is a tough watch, but it was also, it was a little tougher than I thought it would be, so this isn't for everybody. They do put a disclaimer up before the episodes. Again, 10 episodes out now through the 20-episode run, so it's still coming out weekly for the next month to a week. I'm catching up as fast as I can. It's just all incredible. It's called World War II with Tom Hanks. It's on the History Channel. You can catch up on Stack TV and the Global app or on demand through your cable provider, and I very highly recommend it.
14: Wow. This sounds like something that
15: that's good.
14: That I should probably invest in, because you have always been, of the two of us, the guy who goes to see the war movies. I've seen a couple. I remember when Clint Eastwood did his dual movies on Iwo Jima.
15: Yeah.
14: So just from the experiment of that, I was curious to see them both. Was it Flags of Our Fathers?
15: Yep, and then Letters that was from the American Iwo Jima. One, and then Letters from Iwo Jima from the Japanese side.
14: Yeah, well, and I think I actually ended up preferring the Japanese one more. But they are both excellent, and that was a terrific sort of education on an event, on a moment in time. So to get the whole thing and to hear that they use maps and colors and stuff, this is obviously not a comparison from a content perspective, but I remember watching some point during the pandemic, Netflix released a documentary on it was a true crime doc on the Night Stalker in L.A., and they used some amazing visuals in terms of maps, and that, like, I'm a lunkhead.
15: Oh, me too.
14: So sometimes just having it laid out there in pretty colors really helps my silly, stupid brain.
15: And I mean, with armies constantly on the move, and well, now we've taken this, and now we've taken this back, and it's such a good job helping illustrate that, and you just, you know what I mean, just to keep it all straight in your head as it's going along, so you can stay with it, and you don't stop thinking, wait, where are they? What's going on? It's not bad.
14: All right. So World War II with Tom Hanks, new series on the History Channel. And once again, you can catch up on that on Stack TV, as well as the Global app, probably on demand through your cable provider. And as Jeff mentioned, or if you missed it, they're probably going to run this again and again.
15: Yeah.
14: Up next, ooh, I see some good news for Jeff on something coming home to streaming this week. 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
3: Increasing cloud today with a 60% chance of showers alongside a risk of a thunderstorm. A southeast wind at 30 gusting to 50, a high of 23. Then tonight, cloudy with a 70% chance of showers or thunderstorms. A southeast wind at 30 gusting to 50, a low of 17. Tomorrow, showers with the risk of a thunderstorm, 10 to 15 millimeters expected. A southeast wind at 30 gusting to 50, a high of 23. And on Monday, cloudy with a 40% chance of showers, a high of 24. Right now, it's 20 degrees outside, 680 CJOB.
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15: Welcome back to the Couch Potatoes. I'm Jeff. He's Brett. We just talked about the World War II with Tom Hanks on the History Channel, and I didn't have the History Channel in my cable package, so I had to order it before I could go catch up on demand. How long do you think it took me to figure out the website to get a new cable channel?
14: Probably longer than the first episode of the show.
15: Yeah, it took half an hour. Okay. Including very angry conversations with AI chatbots that were not at all helpful. And whatever, I'll keep my cable company out of this for now. But I almost gave up on it. I was like, you know what? I'll just watch something else for the Couch Potatoes this week. But then whatever, it finally worked. Anyways, that's my life now. It's like, oh, I've got to do it on the computer. I'm not going to get this on the first try. Okay, one of the most fun movies of the year in theaters just came out on streaming. It's The Sheep Detectives.
23: Last night, something terrible happened. Ah! Our shepherd was murdered.
25: No!
30: George is dead?
31: Ah! Probably a heart attack. Not much of a story for you, I'm afraid.
32: Unless there's anything out of the ordinary.
31: Nope, I've looked everywhere. Around the caravan, underneath the caravan.
32: What about inside the caravan?
31: Worth a shot.
33: Lily, what will we do? George loved us.
34: He read us dozens of these stories. We shall solve the crime.
15: The Sheep Detective stars Hugh Jackman, Nicholas Braun, the guy who plays He-Man, Emma Thompson, and then the sheep are voiced by Julia Louis-Dreyfus, Regina Hall, Chris O'Dowd, Brett Goldstein again. He plays twins, and he credited him twice in the credits.
14: Nice.
15: That's funny. Patrick Stewart, Rhys Darby, and Bryan Cranston. It's a murder mystery set on a farm and a small rural English village, and the farmer is murdered and his flock of sheep have to help the cop, Nicholas Braun, solve the murder. I saw it twice in theater when it came out last month. And I loved it. 4 couch cushions out of 5. And it did relatively well. It made $126 million worldwide. And then I saw it was on Prime Video yesterday. And I was like, what? How's this already on streaming? That seems fast for a popular movie that, you know, made money and was a quality piece of film. But then I was like, oh, it's an Amazon MGM production. So it makes sense that it'd be a Prime Video already because they're all owned by the same incredibly rich guy. So there you go. If you missed it in theaters, you're looking for something light and fun and funny for the whole family. And frankly, it's pretty weird, but in a good way. The Sheep Detectives is good to go right now on Prime. I'm actually looking forward to watching it again in probably not too distant future. So there you go. We have to take a look here at the legacy of arguably the greatest sitcom director of all time, the late, great James Burroughs, who has an immense catalog of work, not the least of which was co-creating one of the most popular shows of all time, Cheers.
6: I was listening to a rock and roll station on my way over here, and, you know, it put me in the mood. There was a passage in one of those tribal songs that I feel, is the keynote for this evening. Everybody have fun tonight. Everybody Wang Chung tonight.
15: James Burrows, the director of Cheers, died on the 19th of June at age 85. His family said he passed away peacefully, surrounded by his family. And he was a legend as far as Hollywood sitcoms go. He directed over 50 pilot episodes and over 1,000 episodes of television altogether. Most of them were hit shows. He won 11 Emmys over his career. He got a start in television relatively late at age 35 in 1974, directing episodes of The Mary Tyler Moore Show, The Bob Newhart Show, and Laverne and Shirley. Those, of course, are all classics. He went on to direct 76 episodes of Taxi, another classic, and he was just getting warmed up because in 1982, Burroughs co-created Cheers with the Charles brothers, Glenn and Les, and directed 243 of the 273 episodes of Cheers, so all but one and a bit seasons. He also helmed multiple episodes of other hit shows like Frasier and Friends, and then he directed all 246 episodes of Will and Grace, and he also did multiple episodes of Mike and Molly and pilots for Two and a Half Men and The Big Bang Theory. That's a hell of a career. Actors Danny DeVito and Rhea Perlman worked with him over 16 seasons between the two of them with Taxi and Cheers, and they said in a statement this week, he was the very best at his craft. His positive spirit, boundless energy, and tireless work defined what it takes to run a show and keep people laughing, and he'll always be in our hearts. So I remember you just knew that name as a kid growing up because it was so often the first credit in everything you're watching. Because I love watching sitcoms as a kid, and it's like, oh, it's James Burrows, James Burrows, James Burrows.
14: Yeah, it's a good point that you make is when you told me that you were putting this piece together on James Burrows, I thought, I know that name.
15: Yep.
14: And I feel bad that I don't know it off the top of my head. And I've been out of town for a few days, so I've been kind of unplugged from everything happening in the real world. So I didn't have time to look it up. And then I saw you sitting out in our newsroom today with other various colleagues watching clips of Cheers and Friends. And I thought, okay, now I know what's going on here. And when you look at the common thread here is all these sort of live in front of a studio audience kind of sitcoms, and it's not just sad that he has passed on, but I feel like this is almost like looking into a time capsule that television has changed so much that we've gone, there are more of these mockumentaries, and now with everything so splintered with the various streaming platforms, there might be a great comedy here or a great comedy there. But is anybody talking about most of them? Not really. And how many times do we get to the Emmys where they'll nominate five or six shows and for a lot of us, you're like, I don't even know what that is.
15: No. And I mean, we're in the business of knowing what that is, but there's just so much you can't. And it's just like, what? Oh, okay, I guess that's a show. But yeah, but all through the 80s and 90s and into the 2000s, like, this guy's name was just stapled to the biggest hits. Like, the Cheers thing alone, you know, gets him in the Broadcasting Hall of Fame. And then it's just like, oh, he also did multiple episodes of Frasier and Friends. And it's just like, wait, what? There's a picture of the cast of Friends you often see of them very young, all on a jet, because this guy, James Burrows, the week before the pilot aired, he flew them all to Las Vegas for the weekend. And he told them, go out and have some fun, because a week from now you'll never be able to do this again.
14: Yeah.
15: Because you'll just be that famous and recognizable. And, I mean, he obviously didn't know how big a deal Friends would actually become, but he knew, you know, this is what happens when his shows are hit, so here we go.
14: Yeah. Well, and good gosh, the legend that is Friends, the legend that are all of these shows. So thank you for highlighting this truly amazing career. And you talk about binging shows, like how you said, oh, I would love to rewatch Lost. How many times over the years have you rewatched
7: Cheers and Frasier.
15: I just finished a Frasier rewatch like
7: Come
15: 2
7: on!
15: Weeks ago. Yeah. I don't even bring it up anymore because this is... But it's also where I'll just hit play and the thing just sort of runs for a couple hours while I'm puttering around the house doing errands or whatever else. The Cheers, I watched so much when I was a kid. When I was in high school, one of the channels, I think it might have been like the Fox channel right over the border because we were right close to the borders. So we got Fox. But they had Cheers on Night Court every night. Reruns. Yeah. Maybe it was... one of our channels. So every single night I was watching Cheers and then the new ones every Thursday night. So I got a huge dose of it growing up like that. And then when the pandemic hit, it's like, oh, we're all working from home. Everything's closed. The very first thing I did was I just went online and just like Cheers box set order. And it was like, and it came the 2 days later and it's like, wow. All right now, because I was like, we're going to have time. So I'm getting into something cozy and comfortable. That was the other thing. We were looking for comfort viewing because, you know, it was unsettling when the pandemic began because we're like, what's going on?
14: Yeah.
15: That was a great help through that. And that was obviously 2020 and I've rewatched it all since then. And I've been thinking about doing it again. And the only reason keeping me from doing it is that I've got it on DVD. It's not on any of my streamers. It's like, well, if I watch on DVD, I got to get up every 6 episodes to change a disc. Which is ridiculous because you should get up more often than that anyways. But DVD, I got to get up every 6 episodes to change a disc. Which is ridiculous because you should get up more often than that anyways. But

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8: Global news at 12 o'clock. I'm Ross Levitan. Winnipeg's Bike Bazaar takes place today at the Valor Community Center. Global's Navi Ball has details.
9: The event is for kids to trade in bikes they've outgrown to get a bigger one for free. It'll take place at 448 Burnell Street. Gary Haglund is a volunteer with Oriole's Bike Cage, and he says it's going to be a great day.
10: There'll be bike mechanics. 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
8: Some support it, some think to step back. Many outreach organizations have mixed feelings about Winnipeg's 10-day open drug use crackdown. Global's Tony DeGuzman reports.
11: Organizations aren't on the same page about how to crack down on open drug use.
12: You really can't walk anywhere right now without seeing somebody with a pipe in their mouth.
11: Joseph Forey says harm reduction has normalized it.
12: Harm reduction has created this ideology that it's okay to use drugs in public.
11: Resource Assistance for Youth feels the Blitz is a step back for many organizations on Main Street.
13: The more stressed out people are, the more they're going to make mistakes they wouldn't usually make that place them at more risk of the toxic drug supply.
11: But StreetLink says this is what proactive intervention looks like.
14: It's entirely compassionate. You know, cracking down is often what gets people the help they need.
11: One thing the advocates seem to agree on is that the timing of the efforts seem to align with crime and safety being top of mind as the upcoming civic election looms. Tony DeGuzman,

0: Global News.
1: And an overland flood watch has been issued for parts of western and northwestern Manitoba for the next few days. Global News reporter Jeff Braun shares the details.
2: Manitoba Transportation and Infrastructure says heavy rain in the forecast has prompted the watch, which will run until the 30th. They admit there is some uncertainty about the timing, intensity, and amount of rainfall in the forecast, but say it is pretty likely the parkland in northwestern regions of the province could get more than 60 millimeters of rain over that period and could even reach more than 80 millimeter in some spots. Most other parts of southern Manitoba, including the Interlake, could see between 40 and 60 millimeters of rain. 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
1: Cloudy skies today, 60% chance of showers and a risk of thunderstorms, a high of 23 degrees. Tonight, 70% chance of rain or thunderstorms, low of 17. Tomorrow, cloudy, 30% chance of showers. We've got a high of 23. And Monday, 40% chance of showers, high of 24. Right now, it's 22 degrees outside, 680 CJOB.
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5: Good afternoon. I hope you're having a great Saturday. Lots coming up over the next hour here on Hal's Kitchen. Winning. Let's start there. Winning is always nice. Danny's Whole Hog has given me a baker's dozen of their excellent barbecue sauces to give away, and they're beautifully packaged in a custom wooden box. Very cool. And the new KD Ramen. Just some of what's on the way. But I'd like to begin with a product that I own and that I love. And that's the Ooni Pizza Oven. O-O-N-I. If you're buying a pizza oven, it's got to be Ooni. O-O-N-I. Joining us here at the top of the show from the UK is Ooni co-founder Christian Tappaninaho. Christian, hello.
6: Hey, how you doing?
5: Excellent. Thank you so much for doing this. I got to tell you. My wife and I love our Ooni. You're the co-founder. How did this come together? How did it come to be? We'll get to the new product in a moment, but how did it begin?
6: So something like 14, 15 years ago, I really got passionately into making pizza at home. So Pizza Friday, Saturday, Monday, Tuesdays became a thing at our house. And
5: yeah.
6: I just started researching into it, and I wanted to get better at making pizza. I wanted to make fantastic pizzas at home. And really quickly discovered that really one of the key kind of key ingredients of making a great pizza is the right high temperature to bake in. And at the time, only options were really the traditional large-scale sort of permanent installations into your garden that cost thousands of dollars.
5: Right.
6: And I wasn't happy with that. I wanted something a bit more compact and something that anybody could afford. So I decided to invent it.
5: Mm-hmm. How many years ago was that?
6: It's about sort of 2011, 2012 that I started with it. We officially sort of launched into the market in November 2012 with a Kickstarter campaign, and then shipped to customers the following year. So yeah, we've been around for coming up 14 years.
5: Was there anything else like it on the market at the time? I'm trying to figure out the timing here in my head. If you weren't the first, you were one of the first to do this, right?
6: We were really the first ones. So there was nothing like this. Literally, you spent $2,000 on a large traditional style oven before we came around. And so we really kind of not only invented the product itself, but also invented the category of sort of modern pizza oven.
5: Well, congratulations. For a long time, my wife and I talked about building a brick or a stone pizza oven at the lake. But it was just a lot of work, and it was going to be a lot of money. And as I said, we're big fans of your product now. So talk about the new rotating stone that goes with the Ooni Coda 2.
6: What we've really discovered is one of the things that people really want to get good at is obviously the baking of the pizzas. They already know how to eat pizza, so baking pizza is something that they want to learn and be good at. And one of the things that maybe sometimes is a little bit daunting is what two of those things are. It's launching the pizza into the oven, and then when you have to turn the pizza around as it bakes to make sure that you get it even baked. So we've looked into sort of, well, how could we make this automatic for people? And so we came up with this, our own technology around rotating the stone underneath there inside the oven. It's really sort of superbly engineered piece of equipment that keeps the stone rotating. Even though you might have huge weight on it, it still keeps rotating. And it just takes the kind of guesswork of when to turn the pizza out of that. You can just focus on chatting with your friends or having a beer or making the next pizza.
5: Well, and what I love about this is it came from you talking to your customers, right? Customers were saying, hey, the hard part's getting it in. The hard part is turning it. And you've made that truly easy now.
6: Yeah, absolutely. I mean, we are at Uni. Everybody's like, we're the number one customer, first of all. We make these products. We're passionate pizza makers ourselves. So we try and experience all the things that our customers would experience as well. So this is where it came from.
5: Talk about where you want this brand to go. What else is, without giving away trade secrets or brand secrets, what else is coming? Because I get the sense that this is not just one product. The oven was the beginning.
6: Yeah, no. So I like to think about it like we're not just a pizza oven company. We're in the game of, and we're really quite good at sort of recognizing sort of missing pieces from the market that maybe no one else has actually tried to address. So it was true with the original pizza oven, with the original Uni. Nobody was making this affordable entry point into making pizza. Now that's become a whole industry out there. We did this with last year with the Halo Pro, our spiral mixer. I've been using sort of traditional sort of planetary mixers for about a decade at this point. And I was really frustrated with the dough quality that was coming out of them. It was always very inconsistent. I started looking into, is there a better way of doing this? And then discovered a new technology that we could bring into the domestic sphere. So we look at the world and we're trying to look for these areas of unaddressed problems that we can solve for our customers.
5: Can you talk about the different Coda 2s? There's the Coda 2, there's the Coda 2 Pro, and then the Coda 2 Max. Just give us a breakdown on the various items.
6: Yeah, so Coda 2 range launched with the Coda 2 Max about 2 years ago now, and that's our biggest ever oven. So it measures 24 inches wide. You can make up to 21-inch pizzas with it. It's an incredible, it's a beast of a machine. I have two Coda ovens at my home. I've got the Coda 2 Max and I've got the regular Coda. I often actually make sort of 12-inch pizzas with this one, with all of them, but it just gives me the flexibility to make them really, really quickly so I can make multiple pizzas at once. Then we have the kind of really fantastic sweet spot in the middle of it. We've got the Coda 2 Pro at 18 inches wide, so you can make really large sort of New York style pizzas, or you have the flexibility of cooking larger pieces of meat or roasting pans of vegetables or these kind of things. And really the Coda 2 at the sort of 14 inches, that's the sort of more slightly more portable, so that can really easily come with you if you want to take it to your friend's place or cook at a tailgating event or something like that.
5: You said something important there, that you can cook meat. I mean, you can cook all kinds of stuff. It doesn't just, I mean, I think a lot of people cook pizzas, but it doesn't have to be just pizza. And in fact, with the Coda 2 Max, you've got the dual zone cooking, right? So, I mean, it's great for family gatherings or big crowds. I mean, that's an important point to make.
6: Yeah, 100%. I mean, the category is called pizza ovens, but really these are just really hot ovens for your garden, for your backyard. So you can cook anything. I literally just 2 days ago, I cooked a side of salmon in one of them, and it came out beautifully. Sort of really quick fires. We can get these ovens very, very hot, or we can get them to kind of low and slow as well. So the versatility is almost infinite, the things you can cook with these.
5: Christian, again, thanks for your time. I really appreciate it, and all the best. Continued success.
6: Awesome. Thanks very much for the call.
5: That is Uni co-founder Christian Tapaninho. It really is a great product. Already time for a break here on Hal's Kitchen. When we come back, Ramen KD, and I've tasted it, and this weekend's recipe, which you can find on my socials right now. That's coming up on Hal's Kitchen on CJOB.
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2: 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Cloudy today, 60% chance of showers with risk of a thunderstorm. Southeast wind gusting up to 50 kilometers an hour. High 23, humidex will feel like 28. Cloudy tonight, 70% chance of showers or thunderstorms with a low 17. Cloudy tomorrow, 30% chance of showers and risk of a thunderstorm in the afternoon. Southeast wind gusting up to 50 kilometers an hour. High 23, humidex will feel like 31. And cloudy on Monday with 40% chance of showers and a high 24. Right now it's 22, but feels like 27 outside 680 CJOB.
3: Hal's Kitchen, brought to you by the 25th anniversary of Danny's Whole Hog. 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
4: This weekend's recipe is Swedish meatball pasta. You'll hear how to make it in just a few minutes. The recipe is on my social media accounts right now. It's also on CJOB's X account. But before we get to that, let's talk to Brian Newman at Kraft Dinner about a brand new product that I think you're going to like. Hi, Brian.
5: Hey, Hal. How's it going?
4: Excellent. You know what I just had for lunch?
5: What's that?
4: KD ramen.
5: Heck yeah. Awesome. Glad to hear it.
4: It showed up at my doorstep yesterday, the samples you sent me. Thank you. I went with the original, not the extra spicy or the extra cheesy, because I wanted to sort of have a starting point, right? And I wouldn't tell you this if I didn't truly believe it. It is excellent.
5: Amazing. Well, I'm glad to hear you really enjoyed it.
4: Yeah, I mean, it's one of those ideas where you think, KD ramen, well, of course, why hasn't this been done already?
5: Right? Yeah, no, it's really funny. The ramen category in general, just like consumers love ramen. It's no longer a new food for Canadians. It's something that's become a staple. And as the most iconic mac and cheese brand and cheese the flavor brand, you knew you had to get in on that. But what I'll share with you, Hal, is the idea didn't come from us. Funny enough, it actually came from consumers themselves. We always are looking in social for when consumers are talking about our brand, and we saw a lot of consumers starting to add cheese to their ramen, and it wasn't just any cheese, it was KD cheese, and adding that cheese powder, and so like, huh, we're onto something here. And so that's when we got our product R&D team involved, and you know, what you're tasting today for lunch is the fruit of the labor that went into that, and I'm glad you're really enjoying it.
4: Well, there you go. Social media is good for something.
5: Yeah.
4: You know, I first thought it, well, it's just going to be ramen noodles and KD powder, right? And it is, but then there's also the ramen seasoning. So that sort of surprised me, and I thought, well, I don't know, as I'm preparing it, right, in the microwave, I'm thinking, but it is really good. It's just a great combo.
5: Yeah, it kind of takes the savory ramen flavors, the umami and that subtle spice, but then cuts it with the creamy KD cheese that Canadians know and love. It really is a one-in-a-kind flavor experience. And it's one of those things that, you know, when you put it on paper, you may have some questions, but when you taste it, it just goes so well.
4: And only available in Canada. It'll be in, we'll get to the special sneak peek or sneak taste, maybe is the way I should put it. But it's going to be in stores next month in July, but only in Canada, right?
5: Yes, you got it. I mean, Canadians have such a special relationship with Kraft Dinner. It really is, you know, one of Canada's unofficial official dishes. Like for Canada's 150th birthday a few years ago, Kraft Dinner was the only brand that was listed alongside of other dishes like beaver tails or poutine. And so it's a brand that we know Canadians know and love, and one that they love experimenting with themselves. And so we're bringing them a brand new way for them to experience that iconic, one-of-a-kind cheesy flavor of KD in a completely new dish.
4: Love it. And people can try it before it's in stores next month. They can. There's one night left of this. They can go to 7-Eleven stores here in Winnipeg between 9 and midnight tonight for a special taste ahead of it hitting store shelves.
5: You got it. you know, we are really grateful for the opportunity to partner with another iconic brand like 7-Eleven. And we actually took inspiration from some of the work that we're seeing 7-Eleven do around the world, in which they are a destination for new and unique foods, especially late night eats. And so we wanted to bring that experience to life for Canadians. And yeah, we'll have them available for that late night snack, that ramen run that we're seeing consumers do in other countries here in Canada between 9 p.m. and midnight, so they can get their hands on KD Ramen for free for the first time ever.
4: Yeah, I had it for lunch today. Listen, I can see myself eating this anytime, but it does kind of have a late night craving feel to it, doesn't it?
5: It does. It does. And it's the dish. Ramen is a dish that, like you said, people enjoy it for snacks, for lunch, but it is that one that we see a lot of times. When you're looking for that post-dinner snack just before, you know, maybe you're tucking into the movie or going to bed, ramen does bubble up as a great option.
4: Brian, fantastic. Just a brilliant product, excellent marketing. Thanks for joining me again today, and I really appreciate your time. KD is always so accessible, and I love it.
5: Awesome. And Hal, appreciate the opportunity to chat with you. And thanks for giving our official first glowing review.
4: So, there you go. I'm the first one. You can use it, too. Hal Anderson, CJOB Winnipeg.
5: Thanks, Hal.
4: Brian Newman joining us from Kraft Dinner. And now, this weekend's recipe.
6: If you guys have never made Swedish meatball pasta, this is your sign to make it, because it's super bomb, super easy to make, comes together in a couple hours, tastes freaking delicious. Let me show you all how to make it. To start off, just go ahead and add a bag of frozen meatballs to your crock pot, then add a can of cream of mushroom. Then you go in there with a packet of that brown gravy, and then hit it with 2 cups of beef broth and some W sauce. After you have that in there, you're going to season it up. I use salt, pepper. I went in there with some garlic powder, hit it with some onion powder. And then you know I have to hit it with that Kinder's buttery garlic and herb. This is my favorite seasoning. After you have that in there, give it a good mix. And then you're going to cover it, cook it on high for 2 hours. After 2 hours, throw in your cooked egg noodles. And then you're going to throw in a cup of sour cream. Give it a good mix. Let it cool a little bit to thicken up. Top it with some parsley flakes for color. And then serve that sucker up, man. This is such an easy and delicious recipe. You guys definitely got to try this one, man, like I said.
4: I mean, you had me at meatball. But you toss in some pasta. And Swedish, well, I'm Norwegian, but still, my grandmother was Swedish. My grandfather was Norwegian. My grandmother was Swedish. And he would always give her a hard time about that, being Swedish. But Swedish meatball pasta, it does look really good. I love meatballs. Pasta, hell yeah. Again, you can check out the recipe, all the details on my socials. I'm all over the place. And the recipe is also on CJOB's X account. All right, we have to break. That is already the first half of Hal's Kitchen. Coming up on the second half after 12:30, Carter Chen, Danny Kleinsasser, and your chance to win. Don't forget about that. Danny's Whole Hog has given me a really cool prize. You could win it. Stay right there.
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12: Good afternoon. I'm Ross Levitan. The Winnipeg Jets taking Vigo Bjork last night with the 8th overall selection in the 2026 NHL Draft. A very highly skilled competitive center. but he is under 5'10". However, Jets general manager Kevin Cheveldayoff says that's not even a concern.
13: Well, I think one of the things that I failed to mention is just his, I don't want to call it hockey sense because hockey sense would be selling it short. It is hockey IQ, and it's very, very high. And it's not only high when it comes to the playmaking side of it. It's high when he goes into the corner to get a puck and come out with it. You know, it's high when, you know, he goes into a corner and uses his body to fend off or to eliminate a player, obviously, you know, bigger than him. He's learned to do that. And, you know, those are, you know, talents that, again, are, you know, make players exceptional. You know, you watch a Mark Scheifele and how, you know, you can see how he holds players off or how he, you know, protects the puck with his body and stuff like that. Like
12: the Winnipeg Jets also taking goaltender Samuel Hranek in the third round. He is playing in Fargo with the USHL.
14: It's had the charm, you know, in the city, but I like it. Like the Fargo helped me a lot. It's an amazing organization. A lot of great people, a lot of great staff, great teammates. So it was kind of a dream come true when I was dreaming when I was little. And being right now that close with Fargo and Winnipeg, I think it will be just awesome.
12: Hranek is going to be a long-term project, but a 6'3" goaltender. The Jets' next pick is 116th overall. Now, pick 100 just went off the board. Couple other notes here for Manitoba. Of course, Carson Carl's going to Calgary at 6th overall. And at 53rd overall, Breck Liske from Bossinger was taken off the board. That was in the second round where Brett Liske will be heading to the Philadelphia Flyers. I'm Ross Levitan, and that's Sports 680 CJOB.
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0: It's 12:30. 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
12: The city councilor in charge of transit is warning that providing free transit for children could lead to some challenges. A motion has been added to the next Public Works Committee meeting to provide free transit for 30,000 teenage students that would start in September. Janice Luke says it could turn into a logistical nightmare.
1: Printing 30,000 passes. We're going to hand the bag over to the province and say, here's your passes. You distribute them through whatever schools you think. And then what if we have this massive, massive uptake of maybe there's another 20,000 kids that want to take the bus? Then we'll print some more passes. And I don't know where we're going to put them on the buses.
12: Luke's notes, there may not be enough buses to meet the increased demand. A man is facing charges after an alleged carjacking. It happened on Wednesday night when a man armed with a handgun approached women and her daughter in the Regent Avenue West area, where police say they were parked in a car and the man demanded the keys. The mother and daughter escaped to safety in a nearby business. Police say the victim then pointed a gun at another driver in the parking lot, demanding keys, and as the victim tried to leave, the suspect shot out the driver's window. The victim fled, and the suspect took the person's 2016 Dodge Ram 1500. A short time later, the police arrested a 28-year-old man on Melrose Avenue. He faces robbery and weapons charges. More than 14,000 members of the military and police in Venezuela are now on the streets in the state of La Guaira, the epicenter of two devastating earthquakes on Wednesday. Those boots on the ground are to stem increased traffic and other chaos in the area that could hamper search and rescue efforts seeking to find the estimated 51,000 people that are reported missing. U.S. search and rescue teams are also now on the ground in the South American country. The human toll from Wednesday's quakes has climbed to at least 920 dead. Global News time is 12:32. News on the hour, on the half, when it breaks, 680 CJOB.
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12: Today's weather in Winnipeg is cloudy with a 60% chance of showers and a risk of thunderstorms, a high of 23 degrees. Tonight, cloudy, 70% chance of showers or thunderstorms and a low of 17. Tomorrow, cloudy, 30% chance of showers, a high of 23, then down to a low of 19 with more showers. Monday, 40% chance of rain, high of 24. Right now, it is 22 degrees. 680 CJOB.
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4: We're almost into July, so starting next weekend until after September long, my Saturday and Sunday shows here on CJOB will be a mix of new and classic content, both here on Hal's Kitchen on Saturdays at noon and also on Hal Knows a Guy on Sundays at noon. That'll give me a little more time to enjoy summer around here, including the cottage. To ease you into that, I thought we'd fill the last half hour of the show today with parts of a couple of great conversations I had here over the past few months. Up first, content creator Carter Chin.
24: Hello, Hal.
4: I got to tell you, man, I like your stuff on social media. It's good.
24: Hal, thank you so much. I love your stuff. I remember listening to you when I was 13 years old as a dishwasher at the Airliner Inn on Ellis. You got me through my shift.
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24: Absolutely.
4: What do you like to be called? 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What handle do you like to go by?
24: You know what? I love being called a content creator. But more importantly, I love being called a cheerleader of Winnipeg, of all Winnipeg fun and positive things.
4: Boy, I'll tell you, you put out a lot of content. And I think, you tell me, but I think when you began, it was kind of specifically restaurants, but you've now expanded it, as you said, to kind of anything Winnipeg.
24: Yeah, no, absolutely. Anything fun and happening going on, it's on my page. I am a huge sports fan. I love the Winnipeg Jets. I love our Bombers. I love our Sea Bears or Goldeyes. So there's a lot of that going on. And I absolutely love live music and I love comedy. So right now we got the Winnipeg Comedy Festival going on.
4: Yep.
24: We have the Great Outdoors Comedy Festival. So many concerts. Hal, Winnipeg is bumping, and I like to show all Winnipeggers what you can do for fun.
4: And there is a lot to be done out there, that's for sure. What's your favorite concert of all time while we're talking music?
24: Favorite concert of all time has to be AC/DC, I think 2007 at the old Winnipeg Stadium.
4: Yes.
24: That set rocked.
4: Yes, yeah. I agree. I was there. That was a fantastic outdoor stadium concert.
24: Oh, and then a close second to that was probably the U2 one. Remember when U2 came to Winnipeg?
4: Yeah, sure.
24: Oh, boy.
4: Have you ever seen Michael Bublé in concert?
24: I have not seen Michael Bublé, but I definitely would. I'm a big fan of the Bublé sparkling waters.
4: No, it's bubbly. But yes, no, a Bublé.
24: Bubbly.
4: Both Bubbly and Bublé are fantastic. I just thought I'd throw that in. Because it's a food show, Hal's Kitchen, we should focus a little bit on the food. Then we can go wherever you want. So how many restaurants do you check out in a given week?
24: Oh, boy. I want to say definitely on average, probably 2 to 3 a week.
4: Gee. And you've got a full-time job and a life aside from that. How do you get it all in?
24: You know what? I'm like Nike. I just do it, right? So if I get an invite from a brand new restaurant that's opened up, I'll definitely make time to go in there. And it's not that tough, Hal. You know, like there's breakfast, lunch, dinner. So whenever I go out, it's just a part of my meal for that day, right? So
4: yeah.
24: I definitely plan it out. And you know what? I love supporting local Winnipeg business owners, right?
4: Mm-hmm.
24: We have a great restaurant scene. We have a lot of gems and classics that I feel like this new generation needs to know about. It's a showcase of all the great talent we have here in Winnipeg. We have the best hospitality, kitchen staff, owners here in Winnipeg.
4: Give me one or two gems, and by giving me one or two great restaurants, you're not saying there aren't other great ones, but just give me one or two that come to mind for you.
24: My number one favorite has to be Hearth Matza. Hearth Matza, modern Italian restaurant on the south end in River Park South on St. Anne's.
4: Yep.
24: Park South on St. Anne's.
4: Yep.
24: When I go in there, I feel like I'm on vacation. The atmosphere is just amazing. It's still open space. And the best server one of my favorite server to go see, he's at Hearth Matza. His name is Emmanuel. His nickname is E-Man. And I just love how he romances the whole menu. He's so cultured and knowledgeable about the wine and all the food. And he has that classic, hospitality touch. He'll make you feel like he's your best friend, long lost friend, and make you feel right at home like family. But also the food is just number one. Chef Brent there, he's been in the kitchen industry for many years. They come from the Bellissimo restaurant, right? So
4: right.
24: Hearth, that's definitely my number one, right? So. And then, oh my God, my next one, I'll give you a new one that I've recently been going to.
4: Sure.
24: I love Baby Baby in Osborne Village. I actually, I went there when they first opened last year for my birthday. My best friend, Jay Kilgore, the owner of Finn's Grand Park, he took me there for my birthday. And that place is just great, shareable tapas and a lot of fusion, but that space is just happening. I love, they just revamped Osborne Village as a destination restaurant spot, right? So, but yeah, those would be kind of the top two that could come to mind right now.
4: Mm-hmm. Your dim sum tour. These are walking tours through Chinatown. You do one a month kind of over the nice months of the year, right?
24: Yeah, I do six throughout the year. And yeah, it's in partnership with Downtown Winnipeg Biz. So what I do is I take 20 people on a walking tour of 120 years of history of Winnipeg Chinatown. There's a lot of history in our Chinatown. You got to think back to the 1920s, Charlie Chaplin days, right? That Chinatown was a hustling, busting, popular spot. Lots of parties and lots of underground gambling being done back in the day there. But more importantly, the restaurants, right? They have lots of legacy Chinese legacy of restaurants. So I take 20 folks on the tour, on the walking tour, and we visit two dim sum restaurants. We visit Sampo and Dim Sum Garden. So I do all the ordering. There is a lot of food, Hal. Like, I, in the email, I say, hey, make sure you skip breakfast because there's going to be a lot of food. So it's a lot of fun, but just definitely, I love to preserve the history of Chinatown. Definitely teach a lot of my tour attendees about all the customs of dim sum. My goal of the whole tour is after you're done that you're comfortable going to a dim sum restaurant with your family, friends, and do all the ordering and all the customs, right? But it's such a blast. I absolutely love it because I travel all throughout North America to different dim sum restaurants that are out when I'm traveling. And you know what? Winnipeg, we're pretty lucky. We have top tier dim sum restaurants here in Winnipeg, and we should be proud of it because there's a lot of cities that don't even have one dim sum restaurant. So we got to be really proud of our restaurants here in Winnipeg.
4: Dim sum is fantastic. One of my favorite things every year is Chinese New Year Gung Hei Fat Choi at Kum Kun Garden. I go with Dr. Yes. Alan Grant and Maggie Grant, and it's one of my favorite things. There's nothing like a good dim sum. How do people get tickets for the dim sum tour?
24: The tickets are on downtownwinnipegbiz.com, but they can follow me at Ritz Cracker or at Downtown Winnipeg Biz on Instagram and find out all the latest news.
4: Content creator Carter Chen. Tickets, by the way, for Carter's next dim sum tour go on sale Friday at 10 a.m. And just a heads up, they sell very fast, usually within minutes. Now stick around for our next segment, our final segment with Danny's Whole Hog, because you'll have a chance to win a really cool prize. Hal's Kitchen continues in just a bit on CJOB.
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1: 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Cloudy today, 60% chance of showers with risk of a thunderstorm. Southeast wind gusting up to 50 kilometers an hour. High 23, humidex will feel like 28. Cloudy tonight, 70% chance of showers or thunderstorms with a low 17. Cloudy tomorrow, 30% chance of showers and risk of a thunderstorm in the afternoon. High 23, humidex will feel like 31. And cloudy on Monday, 40% chance of showers, high 24. Right now it's 22, but feels like 27 outside 680 CJOB.
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4: So Danny Kleinsasser at Danny's Whole Hog, celebrating a quarter of a century in business, has given me to give to you a beautifully boxed baker's dozen of his barbecue sauces. If you want to win it, email me, hal@cjob.com, and good luck. Now, a bit of my recent conversation with Danny.
24: Hi, how are you?
4: I'm great. Congratulations on 25 years for Danny's Whole Hog.
24: Wow, I know. Thank you very much for that, but I don't know where time went. Just like that.
4: It flies. It certainly does. Can we go right back to the beginning when Danny's Whole Hog began? You had a handful of barbecues and people would come and pick them up and you'd give them direction how to cook their hog. And tell us about the very beginning. Where did you come up with the idea?
24: Very beginning, we used to travel down south at Iowa. I grew up in the hog industry, you know. Me and my dad, we travel into Iowa a bit on the big trade shows, and we got the idea of a pig roast from down south, and we brought it this way, and it's something how I started my business. It's just pig roast, you know, teach people how to marinate a pig. Well, we marinate a pig, how to cook a pig and make their event a success. But then it changed pretty quickly where people say, can you cook it for me or can you do some sides? And that's where the catering come in. And then what real people told me, can you do a baron of beef? Can you do a turkey? Can you? That's why today we're much more than pork.
4: Right. And then you got into catering too, right? People said, well, I don't want to do it. I want you to do it for me.
24: And that's exactly what happened. I listened to my customers. For my business, I've always listened to the customers. You phoned every customer after the event, just doing the pig roast. Can you do the cider? Can you do the catering? We got this wedding. We got this film reunion. And today, we've grown to on weekends, we'll be at sometimes 15, 20 different places, you know. And part-time caterers, we'll sometimes have, we have 30 part-time caterers on the list that worked just for us on weekends, and then the full-time staff. You know, it just grew beyond where I ever thought it would grow to.
4: Sure. And you're thinking about slowing down a little bit, right? Isaiah, your son who's been there the whole time, he's almost ready to take over. I doubt you'll disappear.
24: No, I'll never disappear, but I will. My son has been really involved. He even got my office already, and my office has always been on the run.
2: So my son has really been, and he really wants to eventually take over, him and his wife. And I'm so fortunate and blessed to have somebody grow up with me and help me grow the business and has an interest. And that's a blessing for me to literally never disappear in him, but just slow down. And as I get older and he, the younger blood, he's so creative. He comes up with new idea. I think every business needs some new ideas and new, after 25 years, some new business ideas and new, just some new excitement in the business. And I think my son will bring that to the business.
4: Aside from the hogs and all the other cuts of meat that you barbecue, either for people or show them how to do it themselves, couple of other things I wanted to ask you about. Where did the idea for the barbecue sauce come from? I mean, I guess it makes sense, right? You're a barbecue guy. You might as well have your own sauce. And my wife really enjoys those. She grabs those at the grocery store and we use them quite often.
2: The history of that is very simple. Me and my wife were invited down south. We flew into Washington, D.C. We traveled across to P.A., and to a wedding. Her good friend of her got married, and they were handing out the barbecue sauce to all the bridesmaids and the guests, and I got one, and we took it back to our hotel room. I said to my wife, wow, what a great idea. I got it was a small bottling company back then, and I came home and I had ideas on recipes. I've been fooling around on different barbecue sauces all my life. And I literally reached out to them and said, let's start with four. And I told them what I want. And you work with their developing a barbecue sauce for shelf life and everything with my ideas. And we developed it that way. And within 6 months, I had four barbecue sauces on the shelf, just from going to a wedding and thinking outside the box. And the other one, then we went to Jamaica, and then the Jamaican jerk. And we literally gave a taxi driver some money and say, take us shopping and then take us out to the back country. And I really want to know which ingredients makes good jerk pork, jerk chicken, yeah. What do they use and all that. And the guy gave me some ideas and told me what they use. I took it back to the planning board, and we literally developed the Jamaican jerk that way. So when I'm on holidays, I'm on holidays, but my brain never shuts down.
4: You're always working.
2: Always working, yeah. We're so excited to celebrate 25 years this year and give away 25 different prizes. And we're excited. The family is growing up to grandchildren and enjoy life. Life is too short.
4: Yeah. Are you giving away the prizes at the website, dannyswholehog.ca? Is that where you're doing that?
2: Yes, we're doing it. And in store, people, when they come in store, we have a beautiful store. A lot of people don't even know. We got through COVID, my wife, we came up with the pies. We got a brisket pie, a pulled pork pie, turkey, chicken pies. And we got all our product, the brisket, the pulled pork, turkey, everything in retail packages. And it's all available at our store and at the Lucas. You know, I don't know if you knew that. My distributors are my good friends, the DeLuca family.
4: I love the DeLucas. Are you kidding me? They're one of my favorite families, and just a great couple of stores, DeLucas South Landing and DeLucas on Portage Avenue. And tell everybody where the store is. It's up, well, you explain exactly where it is, but it's in the Stonewall area, right?
2: It's down Highway 67. You just go Google Maps for Dennis Olog. And like I say, my stuff is available in lots of stores. I've got a good relationship with the DeLuca family. They're my distributors to different stores. But my own store down Highway 67, just Google on Dennis Olhog, you'll get you right here. Yeah, we're open every day from basically 8 to 4:30, and on Saturdays, probably sometimes from 10 to 3. And yeah, we're here. We got a good walk-up crowd. So
4: well, and just quickly explain some of the, because you do have many products available. You do the barbecues and the different cuts of meat, and you'll cater, or people can come and get the barbecue, and you'll tell them how to do it. But talk about some of these other products. You mentioned the brisket pies. Mention a few others.
2: Yeah, we got all the sausage line. We got the garlic sausage, Cuba dogs. 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
4: Danny Kleinsasser at Danny's Whole Hog. Time to go. Don't forget, Hal Knows the Guy, tomorrow at noon here on CJOB. Until then, bye-bye.
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8: Law enforcement in our city says we can't police our way out of the addictions crisis, but that they need to play more of a role. Winnipeg police are targeting neighborhoods struggling with open drug use in a blitz. And they've made 25 arrests over the first 2 days. But as the Global's Vasilios Bellos tells us, the majority of those weren't actually drug-related.
9: Police are calling it a 10-day crackdown on open drug use, an issue that Police Superintendent Brian Millen admits.
10: I won't say grossly underestimated, but we underestimated the scope of this problem.
9: The strategy includes an increased police presence in problem areas, with police interacting with 100 people using drugs so far since it began Wednesday. There were 25 arrests, the majority on people with outstanding warrants, but only two were drug-related arrests, including trafficking, with sellers more of a focus than the users, according to Chief Gene Bowers.
11: They're selling death. If every third point you're selling kills somebody, at some point, you got to know you're contributing to the death of the people that you're selling to.
9: One man we spoke to on Main Street who didn't want to be identified says he's seen police take away pipes and needles under this enforcement. He fears this will mean more users sharing these items.
12: We're taking away the tools that people are using to stay clean. We're going to get a lot more like higher rates of like HIV, hepatitis.
9: Police saying the work will continue in some capacity after the 10 days, but in what way will be determined after evaluating the crackdown and speaking to outreach organizations. Vasilios Bolos, Global News.
8: The forecasted rain across the province over the next few days has prompted an overland flood watch to be issued for parts of Manitoba. Global News reporter Jeff Braun shares the details.
13: The parkland area in western Manitoba in particular is of concern.
9: Police are calling it a 10-day...
13: The parkland area in western Manitoba in particular is of concern, having already seen devastating rainfalls and flooding this month. Manitoba Transportation and Infrastructure says they're not 100% sure, but do say it's pretty likely the parkland in northwestern regions could see more than 60 millimeters by June 30th and could even reach more than 80 millimeters in some spots. Most other parts of southern Manitoba, including the Interlake, which also saw some flooding, could see between 40 and 60 millimeters of rain. Jeff Braun, Global News.
8: And authorities in Germany reported damage to highways and train cancellations today as a heat wave that baked Western European countries this week moves to central and eastern parts of the continent. Temperatures in Germany are expected to hit 40 degrees Celsius in the western city of Dormagen.

0: dozens of residents of a nursing home are evacuated for medical care due to dangerous heat conditions in the building. Air conditioning is not widespread in Germany and many other European countries because the continent is largely unaccustomed to such oppressive heat. Global News Time, 103, news on the hour, on the half, and when it breaks, 680 CJOB.
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0: It's going to be a rainy few days here in Winnipeg. Cloudy, 60% chance of showers today with a risk of thunderstorms. A high of 23 that will dip down to 17 tonight with a 70% chance of showers. Tomorrow morning, 30% chance of rain, cloudy, high of 23. At night, showers and a low of 19. 40% chance of rain on Monday, high of 24. Right now, it's 22 degrees outside. 680 CJOB.
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3: Thanks for joining us. As we end June, candidates looking for your vote in this fall's municipal elections in Winnipeg and across the province will start to register, including candidates for school trustee.
4: I will be forever honored by the friendship, support, and encouragement that residents have shown me throughout this journey.
3: This past week, three-term city councillor Janice Lukes announced she's not running again.
5: It's dismal getting women elected, right? And that's really important.
3: It's a tough job. Constant criticism, sometimes hate. Would you run for elected office?
6: This is something that's turning up all across Canada. We see record numbers of acclamations in Ontario in the last cycle, and it looks like there will be a lot of acclamations this year there as well. In Quebec, it was the same last year, and here in Alberta last year. So all over the country, acclamations are up. Candidate numbers overall are down.
7: Opening Portage and Main to pedestrians.
3: Today marks 1 year since the opening of the Portage and Main intersection to pedestrians. And Monday marks 1 year since the bus routing system changed in our city.
8: The idea is that now we're positioned for growth for the next 25 years for a better network.
3: Conversation with the designer of the system later in this hour.
9: He brought fun things to our province, and he did it with a sense
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10: Tragically hip. 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
10: seen someone
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3: And their quest for ongoing rehabilitation for their loved ones.
17: Vigo's a special player, just a real special talent. You know, the things that jump off the page, you know, first and foremost, you know, his compete. You know, he's one of those guys when you go to scout him, you watch him play, and you become a fan.
3: We begin with day 2 of the 2026 NHL Entry Draft. 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And 680 CJOB's Kelly Moore joins us now as the Winnipeg Jets, Kelly, pick next.
18: Actually, Richard, they have just picked, and I am just dialing up information on that player as we speak. Zach Wooten is the player that the Winnipeg Jets have taken in the 4th round. He played with the Green Bay Gamblers, of the U.S. Hockey League last year, 35 goals and 62 points. He's a left winger from Apple Valley, Minnesota, 6'2", 205 pounds, a 20-year-old, so an older player, perhaps a late bloomer, but Zach Wooten, the fourth round pick of the Winnipeg Jets. And in the third round, the Jets took a young goaltender by the name of Samuel Hrenek, who was just a little bit excited to be a Winnipeg Jet.
19: Yeah, you know, just in general, like we had a great talk. Like we had talked about a lot of things, and I just felt the most interest from Winnipeg. And that was kind of the moment that I got so pumped. And yeah, that's kind of the rest is history. But I'm happy that it's more to come. It's more to come, and I'm excited to show this organization what's its enemy, and I want to make them right. They make right choice.
18: Samuel is a 6 foot, 190 pound netminder, Rich, who played for Fargo of the U.S. Hockey League. So the cold winters in Winnipeg are not going to be anything new to him at all. His older brother, by the way, David, was a former draft pick of the Los Angeles Kings. Now he's back playing pro in Czech and Slovakia. But Samuel Hrenek in the third round, a goaltender from the Fargo Force of the U.S. Hockey League, and now a left winger, Zach Wooten of the Green Bay Gamblers. The third and fourth round picks of the Winnipeg Jets on day two.
3: And Wooten, interestingly enough, NHL Central Scouting had him as a 150 prospect.
18: Right.
3: But you're looking closer at home in both these latest picks in our own backyard just across the border.
18: Yeah, with Hrenek obviously being from Slovakia, played in this area, and then, of course, with Wooten, another Minnesotan on the Winnipeg Jets roster. Let's go back to last night, though, Rich, because it was really exciting. The first three picks went exactly as everybody expected, with Gavin McKenna going to Toronto and Ivar Stenberg going to San Jose, followed by Caleb Malhotra playing for his dad in Vancouver. And then it was pretty interesting because with Daxon Rudolph being taken fourth overall by the Buffalo Sabres, that really changed the order of things. When it got to the number eight pick, it was basically between Viggo Bjork and Keaton Verhoeve, the big defenseman from the University of North Dakota, and the Winnipeg Jets wound up taking Viggo Bjork.
17: He's not small. He might be a little bit shorter than some people, but he's not small by any means at all. I think when we get to meet him, or you guys get to meet him, you know, at development camp, you're going to see he's got a thickness to him. He's played with men already, not only played with men, excelled against them. You know, I during the Olympic break, I went over to Europe, you know, specifically to watch, you know, players like him, and spent a lot of time, you know, watching him. The scouts, when they interviewed him over in Europe, told the story of when they, you know, went for coffee with him one day, and they had the big game coming up, you know, against Stenberg's team. Viggo, they asked him, they said, you know, what do you think is going to happen in the game tomorrow? He said, we're going to win. I'm going to make sure. You know, this kid, the confidence that he exuded and that he was going to be a difference maker in an SHL game that meant so much. And he did. And, you know, the guys that watched him that night said he was an influence and a factor in that win.
18: You know, and after Bjork was drafted, Kevin Cheveldayoff was welcoming him. And they referenced a conversation that took place during the draft combine back in May in Buffalo.
17: He said, well, if I make sure that by telling him a certain something, and I fall to you guys better make sure you pick me. And we all, you know, laughed about that and joked about it. But maybe someday, you know, we'll talk about it. But when we're on the ice, you know, maybe with the Stanley Cup, that'll be the time that we'll reveal that story.
3: A fierce competitor as well, playing a whole lot larger than he is.
18: Yes, absolutely. And Kevin Cheveldayoff expressed no concerns about his size at 5'9 and 177 pounds, and also talked about this draft being somewhat unique for the first round, Rich, in that the Jets get the proverbial best player available, but also filling a positional need.
17: You know, he was a second center taken off the board, but, you know, again, from a talent perspective, from player, you know, perspective, like he may be more one of the more ready players that's closer to playing in the National Hockey League already, even after playing with men. But, you know, that'll be kind of addressed at a later point in time. But there's an unpredictability, you know, when you're sitting, you know, at eight, anywhere outside of the early top. And, you know, sometimes you get lucky.
20: More ready, but how close is he to being ready for that second line center role? Not this year.
18: Well, Kevin did not rule that out. Oh. Kevin Cheveldayoff did not rule that out last night, Richard, but he did say that, you know, let's just see how it goes. But there was the indication that it's not out of the realm of possibility that Viggo Bjork could start the year in a Winnipeg Jets jersey. When we talked to Viggo on the air last night during our NHL draft special, and again, we want to thank our good friends, Andrew and the gang at Boston Pizza, for helping bring our three-hour draft special to the air last night. Viggo said, well, let's wait and see. He did not mind the idea of going back to Djurgården in Sweden, where he had played for another year of development. And the other part of this too, Rich, is Kevin Cheveldayoff was asked about, you know, did you have anything going before you made that eighth pick?
17: As Bjork started to fall on the board, my phone started to light up. And we had a potential trade engineered to move back if, you know, because we had a grouping of players that we felt, you know, if we got to our pick and Viggo wasn't there, that maybe there's a chance that, you know, we could move back and you know, get some things. So we had that engineered and in the can ready to go in case we needed it. But that team called and I couldn't answer the phone quick enough to tell them no. But teams that were behind us, you know, tried to, you know, come and say, you know, tell us what it would take or what do you want for it. And we weren't moving.
18: Now, Cheveldayoff says even if they'd made that trade, they wouldn't have gone that far down the list. So if you want to take a look at who was drafting right in behind the Winnipeg Jets, Seattle had the ninth pick. Trying to remember off the top of my head, I know New Jersey was in there around number 12, but that's all just speculation. So just to recap, Rich, as we sit right now, the Winnipeg Jets taking Viggo Bjork, eighth overall last night. He's a center iceman. They did not have a second round pick. And there's a kind of an interesting story there, Rich. That was the pick that they sent to Pittsburgh for Luke Shen. Pittsburgh, who took one of Liam Ruck, I believe it was, in round one, then took his brother with that 39th overall pick this morning. So the Ruck brothers, everybody's talking about, oh, could it be the second coming of the Sedins? So it's kind of interesting there. In the third round, the Jets take Samuel Renick, a goaltender who's from Slovakia. And in the fourth round, just a few minutes ago, Zach Wooten, who is a forward from the USHL's Green Bay Gamblers.
20: How many picks still to come for the Jets?
18: Okay, for the Jets, they still have a pick coming up in the fifth round, 135th overall, sixth round, 167th overall, and then 190 and 220 in the seventh round. And Richard, a couple of Manitoba players, Breck Liske of Beau Séjour, helped Everett win a Western Hockey League championship title, gone in the second round of Philadelphia. In the third round, Zach Lansard of St. Anne, who played for the Regina Pats of the WHL, goes to Carolina.
20: Our coverage of the 2026 NHL Draft on 680 CJOB is brought to you by Boston Pizza. Kelly, back with us live following the 2:30 news. Later in the hour, Essential Canadian Music, a conversation with the Winnipeg Transit System designer. And just ahead here on 680 CJOB, we'll get a sense this week whether there'll be more competition or do we join the national trend? This as the news weekend continues.
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0: 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Cloudy today, 60% chance of showers, risk of a thunderstorm. High 23, Humidex will feel like 28. Cloudy tonight with 70% chance of showers or thunderstorms, low 17. Cloudy tomorrow, 30% chance of showers, risk of a thunderstorm in the afternoon. Southeast wind gusting up to 50 kilometers an hour, high 23, Humidex will feel like 31. And cloudy on Monday, 40% chance of showers, high 24. Right now it's 22, but feels like 27 outside 680 CJOB.
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20: For those that know her, it comes as no surprise. Janice Lukes is not running for a fourth term on Winnipeg City Council.
1: It's also been an honor to serve as one of only 34 women who have been elected to City Council in Winnipeg's 151-year history.
20: And this coming week, registration will open up for council candidates, and in the weeks ahead, we'll see if there's competition for elected office here and across Manitoba. It's a job fewer and fewer people want.
6: This is something that's turning up all across Canada.
20: Jack Lukes is a professor of political science at the University of Calgary. He studies municipal politics from coast to coast.
6: We see record numbers of acclamations in Ontario in the last cycle, and it looks like there will be a lot of acclamations this year there as well. In Quebec, it was the same last year, and here in Alberta last year. So all over the country, acclamations are up. Candidate numbers overall are down.
22: So as an academic, when you start to ask the question why, are you getting tangible answers back?
6: There's a few pieces to this. And if you think about the causes of an acclamation, you can think about a couple of pathways to get there. Number one, I think we've seen 10 or 15 years of coverage about incumbency advantage at the municipal level, which has convinced people that running against an incumbent is a bit of a waste of time. They think, well, there's no chance I'm going to win. The incumbent success rates are 85, 90, 95%. So why bother? I'll just wait until it's an open race and then I'll throw my hat in. The fact is that that's actually changing and we're seeing higher levels of incumbent defeat. But it takes time, I think, for people to realize that. And so one thing we call it scare off is causing acclamations because people are choosing not to run against incumbents. Another factor that sometimes generates acclamations but is certainly influencing the total number of candidates who are running is that people are sticking around for less time. So you see people run and get elected, but then they choose not to run again. That can sometimes lead to an open race that's quite competitive. But in some cases, particularly in smaller communities, you see there's really only one person who chooses to run. In some cases, there's even vacant seats where nobody chose to run. That's another source of the declining pool of overall candidates is partly people exiting the pool, having been on council for just one term.
22: Is it on the radar of provincial politicians who ultimately are in charge of the municipal process that this is problematic to the bigger picture of democracy, citizen engagement, et cetera?
6: I haven't seen a lot of evidence that this is a priority for the provincial governments. And I think the way that the pathway into candidacy in provincial politics is so different from the pathway in nonpartisan municipal politics in Canada, there's a lot of the experience that provincial politicians could draw on to build higher numbers of candidates doesn't really apply municipally. And so political parties have an incentive to recruit candidates who are at least respectable competitors, even in places where they think they really have no hope of winning. They want to have someone who's going to show up well for the party, not embarrass the party, do a reasonable job. And, you know, every once in a while, as we know from Canadian political history, unexpected things happen. So you have a bunch of candidates who didn't think they had any hope of winning. Turns out they get elected. Look at the NDP in 2011 in Quebec, for example. And so one of the important differences between provincial and municipal politics is in the absence of the political parties with an incentive to say, we've got to run one respectable candidate in every ward in Winnipeg, or we've got to run one respectable candidate for mayor across the province. There are a lot of downsides people would point to a fully partisan local politics. But one of the challenges is that in the absence of that party incentive to recruit candidates, to get out there and beat the bushes and find people, it's all up to independent initiative for someone to step up and say, yeah, I want to run. That's a challenge that we're seeing reflected in these declining numbers.
3: There's another issue at play here, and that's hate and harassment.
4: A Halloween display that appeared to depict municipal politicians hanging from a noose has sparked safety concerns in a rural Manitoba community. The display, which sat on a property in the RM of Taché, also had a sign reading, quote, "Politics, all tricks,
5: no
4: treats."
5: We are seeking legal advice. We had RCMP involved in this incident, and they have recorded.
3: We've seen this in rural Manitoba, and several Winnipeg city councillors, including Luke's, have talked about the tactics. Municipalities post-COVID have taken steps to secure council chambers. Access is now through robust security, and in some cases, public presentations limited to Zoom. This, Lucas says, continues to discourage people not only from running, but staying.
6: This is not a job that's going to make you a ton of money, that's going to make you famous, powerful, you know, flying around the world kind of politician. This is really a role that a lot of local elected representatives see as a kind of community service. And so people need to look at that role and think, this is something I want to do, and this is an area where I want to invest my effort in this because I'll be able to make a difference here. And what you're seeing is with a lot of elected representatives choosing not to run after just one term, they're saying not only is the harassment difficult to deal with, but I really feel like I can make more of a difference at lower cost to my own personal well-being and my family's well-being by doing other things. So it's not that we have an absence, I think, of this public-spirited service motivation among folks, but they're looking at the role and saying the benefit-cost calculus has changed, and I don't think that's where I want to spend my effort. So I'm going to get onto the library board, or I'm going to go try and serve the community in some other way, and that's that connection where there's. I think that's the source of the connection between the lower levels of trust and the declining numbers of candidates.
22: Is it enough of a problem that we really have to start paying attention to this? Are we starting to see the germ of a bigger disease here?
6: I think so, because I think that we have a couple hundred years of liberal democratic thinking about the role of local governments in a larger system of democracy. And we don't have to exaggerate the importance of what local governments do. They do many important things. We don't have to exaggerate that in order to understand how important these elected representatives and local representation in general is for the health of democracy more widely. These are the elected representatives that citizens see in the grocery store, that they actually run into at the community meeting, that build up a picture of what representation is supposed to look like. And healthy local representation can and does serve as the basis for healthy representation more generally. So I think that we have to worry about this because municipal governments make important decisions about important things, but we also have to be concerned about it because there are spillover effects on democratic health more generally.
7: 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Tell us, and we'll tell Winnipeg. 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
23: Good afternoon. I'm Ross Levitan. The NHL draft continuing. We are into the latter stages of the fourth round. Winnipeg Jets stealing the show in round one, though, with an unbelievable pick at eighth overall. It's Viggo Bjork out of Djurgården in the SHL. He's so good. General manager Kevin Cheveldayoff didn't think he'd be available with the eighth pick.
17: When you get to where we got and kind of, you know, saw him falling, okay, you're getting excited. But I mean, there's some players drafted, you know, behind Vigo that are going to be really good hockey players. Like there was a grouping of guys right there. So we weren't looking to move back very far. Like, you know, if we did, it was only, you know, and I'm not going to tell you how many spots because I don't want to break any confidence. But I mean, it's just something that, you know, going into the draft, you wanted to have a plan B in case, you know, plan A was not, you know, the players selected after him were some really good players there. So
23: the Winnipeg Jets with a couple of selections today as well. They drafted a goaltender in the third round out of Slovakia, Samuel Hranek. He's from Slovakia. He's playing in the USHL with Fargo. Later tonight, though, Winnipeg Goldeyes back in action at home. They're taking on Fargo Moorhead. I'm Ross Levitan. That's Sports 680 CJOB.
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2: The Hamilton Tiger Cats spoiled the home opening party at Princess Auto Stadium in week two. 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
25: 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I'm Derek Taylor, and the Olympic Builders pregame show kicks off our coverage from Hamilton Stadium at 4 o'clock. 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
0: It's 1:30. 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
23: Two youth have been charged with second-degree murder. On Thursday, Winnipeg police responded to a well-being call at a parking lot in the 1700 block of Wellington Avenue. Officers located a 16-year-old boy who was dead with significant injuries. He's been identified as Bruno Delmar Young, a member of the Blood Vein River First Nation who has been living in Winnipeg. The homicide unit assumed responsibility for the investigation. That evening, a 17-year-old boy and 17-year-old girl were arrested at a business in the 600 block of King Edward Street. They remain in custody. Winnipeg's Bike Bazaar is still going on today at the Valor Community Center. Here's Navi Ball with details.
26: The event is for kids to trade in bikes they've outgrown to get a bigger one for free. It'll take place at 448 Burnell Street. Gary Haglund is a volunteer with Oriole's Bike Cage, and he says it's going to be a great day.
27: There'll be bike mechanics. If your bike isn't working perfectly, we have bike mechanics on site to fix your bike on a donation basis, and it should be a great event. Really looking forward to it.
26: He recommends everyone get there early as it's first come, first served for bike trades. The event runs until 3 o'clock this afternoon. Navi Ball, Global News.
23: And the small island nation of Bahrain is reporting it was hit by drone attacks from Iran, while other reports say a ship in the Strait of Hormuz separately came under attack. Bahrain is home to the U.S. Navy's Fifth Fleet. The incidents are likely in response to U.S. airstrikes in Iran overnight, despite Iran and the U.S. continuing to negotiate terms of a deal to end the war. Meanwhile, a maritime body overseen by the U.S. Navy has announced an expansion of a route near Oman in the strait for inbound and outbound traffic, potentially creating a new flashpoint with Tehran. Global News time is 1:32. 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
2: 680 CJOB weather.
23: A lot of rain in the forecast in Winnipeg, including a 60% chance of showers today with a risk of thunderstorms, a high of 23. It's a 70% chance of rain tonight or thunderstorms, low of 17. Tomorrow, cloudy, 30% chance of rain, risk of thunderstorms in the afternoon, high of 23. At night, showers and a low of 19. Monday, cloudy, 40% chance of showers, high of 24. Right now, it's 22 degrees. Outside, 680 CJOB.
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13: The sun is shining on Kevin Walters today. We're here at the newly renamed square in front of the Burton Cummings Theater. It's called officially Kevin Walters Plaza. We're cutting the ribbon today. There's been a beautiful plaza that's been created. It's 11 years in the making. It is very much a small token of recognition for a guy whose life's effort were to make Winnipeggers and Manitobans' life more fun. He brought fun things to our province, and he did it with a sense of generosity and a smile on his face, and he worked very, very hard, but he helped champion a better quality of life, a better quality of culture and activity here for all our citizens.
20: Kevin Donnelly of True North Sports and Entertainment on Friday's official opening of the Kevin Walters Plaza, adjacent to the Burton Cummings Theater. The plaza lined by fire engine red boards that curve to help define the space. Walters passed away in June of 2014 of cancer. He was only 54. Walters was a fierce Manitoban, DJ, club manager, worked for Manitoba Film and Music, and he put together the Junos, the Grey Cup, Manitoba Homecoming 2010, anything big, he had a part in it.
14: This is tremendous.
20: The love of his life, Jeanette Levac, was there. She's now the Member of Parliament for St. Boniface, St. Vital.
14: To have this kind of recognition for a person that meant so much to me, to so many people, I think it's just amazing. And I feel so fortunate that his colleagues, his friends, thought to do this and wanted to recognize him.
15: Took 11 years.
14: Yeah.
15: But sometimes it's worth the wait.
14: Absolutely.
15: But I need to remind a generation that this was a man that loved his city.
14: Yeah.
15: He loved you.
14: Yeah.
15: And I love the red.
14: It is awesome. Yeah. No, what a tremendous space, you know. And I think having people have the opportunity to gather here, to celebrate here, that's what he loved. That's what this was about. So it's really wonderful.
13: I'm just so thrilled. This is an 11-year-old idea to come up with a way to recognize Kevin's efforts. So grateful that we are here today, so filled with joy and a sense of accomplishment for our friend. So,
15: and a people space that pre- and post-Burt concerts that people will be able to hang out at.
13: And not just then, but now. Like, you know, open in the daytime, open at night, before a show or when there's not a show on, this place will be open and it'll be lit and it'll be clean, and we're going to try to make it a nice landing spot. If you're wandering the exchange or going to something at the arena, here's a spot where you can meet your friends and gather and then get to your destination.
20: On this news weekend before Canada Day, Donnelly and John Kendall, Kendall then with Uptown Magazine, would join me along with Walters for the music panel. This is from the RCR Archives, Canada Day 2010, and essential Canadian music.
16: Tragically hip. 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
18: Wheat Kings
16: to and my favorite hip song is Fireworks.
19: We all squeeze the stick and we all pull the trigger.
16: You said you never gave up about hockey. I'd never
18: heard
16: seen someone
18: say that before.
20: So does that make your list of essential Canadian?
16: That song makes my that list of essential Canadian, and I don't think you can have a list of Canadian bands without the hip on.
19: Ain't got no picture postcards, ain't got no souvenirs. My baby, she don't know me when I'm thinking about those years.
20: And Walters was the quarterback of all the stories. He made Donnelly and Kendall better. All I had to do was sit back and, like you, listen.
16: I had the sky deer.
1: I will give you everything that you've ever wanted.
16: Who were sort of, you know, just a little bit, you know, at the beginning of Blue Rodeo, mm-hmm. around the same time as Blue Rodeo. And, I mean, they were... you know, for a long time, one of my favorite Canadian bands. And a lot of the bands that I like, Canadian bands, I like the thing is they came through the city so often. So you saw them often. You saw them go from playing a club to a theater to an arena. So you developed a relationship with the band almost. Even if you didn't know them, you felt like, you know, they were your band. And, I mean, the Skydiggers playing the West End Cultural Center in 19... whatever it was, the year that the floor...
3: Isn't that the floor collapsed?
16: The floor collapsed. And, yeah. And Jeff Story and I were in the basement stealing Sarah Harmer's beer because her band... Weeping Tile was the opening act. And the floor started coming in. And Jeff actually, who was working for Warner at the time, ran up the stairs to tell him to stop. But talking to Dominic Lloyd from the West End afterwards, he says, well, you know the reason why the floor caved in. He says there was 15,000 people there because everybody in Winnipeg says they were at that show.
4: That's right.
16: And it just became one of those iconic things. Everybody remembers when the floor collapsed at the Skydiggers show. But they were a great band at their peak, and they should have been much bigger than they were.
20: And Walters and the panel candid about what they like, what they dislike.
16: But I think you're either a Rush person or you're not a Rush person. Like, I don't think there's any in between. And I'm not a Rush person. You know, it's. I think that is the sort of your one.
3: But you
16: the
3: recognize them as being intensely Canadian.
16: Oh, totally. I mean, since Bob and Doug. So,
4: yeah. Are you a Rush person?
5: I'm an in-between Rush person.
16: Really?
5: A fly-by-night Rush person? Ha ha. Because, you know, I liked the two early 80s albums that spawned hits such as The Spirit of Radio and things of that nature. The earlier 70s stuff, which involved a lot of my friends looking at black light posters and going, wow, man, can he play? Just didn't relate to it at all.
20: The essential Canadian acts and songs here on Canada Day on CJOB 68. Richard Kluche with Walters, Kendall, and Donnelly. Who else is on your list, Kevin Donnelly?
3: Blue Rodeo.
1: Well, it's just like going home.
3: Blue Rodeo played here, you know, in June, and they are... Again, you know, Jim Cuddy plays hockey. They do charity work. They're approachable guys. You know, there's no flash to what they do. I think they ooze Canadiana, but they're also just, I think they're fantastic musicians. It's great music. Their latest releases may not have spawned the hits at some of the earlier ones, but the quality is there to this day, and I'm a huge, huge fan.
20: That panel, we talked about Canadian music and Winnipeg music, and they all came up with their lists.
16: The interesting band that's on my list, and I know I'll get some grief, maybe not too much grief on this, but my cool friends will definitely give me grief, is Nickelback.
5: I'm going to give you grief right now, and I don't know if I'm one of your cool friends or not.
16: They're a Canadian band that people love to hate. But you know what? When you talk about songs, I don't listen to a full Nickelback record, but they've got some great hooks. Perhaps the same hook over and over and over again, but it works.
1: Yeah, I wanna be a rock star. Mm-hmm. Hey, I wanna be a rock star.
16: And they continue. They were supposed to be done 5 years ago. I mean, Kevin, you probably did a tour 4 or 5 years ago where everybody went, oh, this will be the last Nick. Their 15 minutes is done. Mm-hmm. It's over. And they still just keep going. And Chad writes great, hooky, simple songs.
3: And if you think about all the artists that are touring right now, the Eagles, James Taylor with Carole King, Roger Waters doing The Wall, Nickelback are outselling every one of those. Every one of those artists, Nickelback can outsell the Eagles in almost any city in North America.
16: And if, you know, maybe it's a guilty pleasure, but
3: and
16: Nickelback,
3: around the world.
16: Nickelback is my guilty pleasure.
5: And of course, one of our good friends is involved in the Nickelback camp. Their representative booking agent is Ralph James from the agency in Toronto, former bass player in Winnipeg Greats Harlequin.
20: What are we missing here?
16: I cheated. I made five, and then my last one was just called Winnipeg. And it was basically, I mean, I could name 10 bands from Winnipeg that I love and I think are part of Canadian. I mean, we can go the Street Heart, we can go the Pumps, we can go Harlequin, we Queen City Kids, the Crash Test Dummies, the Watchmen, the Weaker Thans, the Waylon Jennies, Chantal Kreviazuk, like Monuments Galore back in
6: Monuments
16: in
6: Galore, yeah.
5: I mean, I had the New Pornographers, who I saw back in June, on my list. I absolutely loved them.
7: Yes, I know it was late. We were greeting the sun before long.
5: The Weaker Thans from Winnipeg, a band that formed in 1997, who just released a live album, have a live documentary coming out, a new studio album in the works for next year. These guys have 1,000 fans in 200 cities around the world, and they're making themselves a comfortable living. And the explosion of Canadian acts who are doing well, both in terms of the hip music press and as well as selling albums, runs from Arcade Fire to the Nickelbacks of the world. Canadian music is quite strong.
16: Broken social scene.
5: Yeah. People will now listen to something because it's Canadian, as opposed to back in the day when people at radio stations wouldn't play something because it was Canadian.
16: Yeah.
5: You know?
6: Gentlemen, I thank you so very much for joining us this Canada Day. Enjoy this day and enjoy the rest of your summer.
3: Thank you.
5: Thank you.
16: Thank you.
5: Happy Canada Day.
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33: 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High 23. Humidex will feel like 28. Cloudy tonight. 70% chance of showers or thunderstorms. Low 17. Cloudy tomorrow. 30% chance of showers and risk of a thunderstorm in the afternoon. High 23. Humidex of 31. And cloudy on Monday. 40% chance of showers. High 24. Right now it's 22, but feels like 27 outside 680 CJOB.
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20: The old transit system needed to be overhauled.
0: Sometimes I'm an hour late for work.
20: The 44 to and from East Kildonan is part of Brittany Rondo's day, if the bus shows up.
0: I've had to call Ubers or cabs because they just don't show up. It'll say on the app that it's coming, and then it'll just disappear, and then you're still waiting, and then half an hour goes by and you end up calling a cab at the bus stop.
20: The manager of service development at Winnipeg Transit is Bjorn Radstrom.
4: If you look at the old network, it really was a radial network. Everything into downtown in the morning, out of downtown in the afternoon, and it reflects a city as it operated in the 60s, 70s, maybe the 80s, but the city has changed a lot since then. Development patterns have changed, and we need to recognize the fact that, you know, downtown will always be our biggest major destination. But people, there's much more of a need for people to just get across town without coming into downtown and heading back out again. The new network created a grid of primary lines that allows for that as much as Winnipeg's interest in geography allows for it. But really then that allows us to grow and be strategic about where we would add service. If we need more frequency in a primary line, we're not wasting it because that primary line goes in and winds around a suburban neighborhood, because they don't do that anymore. We can be more efficient in where we make these changes and grow. Like under the old network, we were always inching and inching towards 50 million riders per year, but never quite hit there. With the network the way it was, it seemed like that was a hard constraint. We were not going to go past that because it just didn't work anymore. And so we've completely changed it. I know it's been a painful transition for a lot of people, but the idea is that now we're positioned for growth for the next 25 years for a better network.
20: This week, Transit posted online report cards on how the 72 routes it operates are doing. Now, the industry expectation is that it arrives on time, either 1 minute early or only 5 minutes late, 75% of the time. So how's Transit doing? Not great. The 22 Portage, it scored a on-time performance of 72.5% of the time. It's just under that 75% marker. The 223 in Charleswood Cavalier, it did better at 82.5% of the time. But other routes, not so good. The 28 Arlington Stafford, only 61% of the time did it get to where it was supposed to be on time.
11: I think it's great that they're doing this, that they're able to do it. They now have GPS in all the buses.
20: Brian Pincott is an expert on transit and has been looking at the data for us.
11: Well, when you look at it, that they've got 72 routes, they've got seven different levels of service and all these targets in all the different levels, it's really good to look at, see what's working and what's not. The things in the primary transit network, which is the rapid transit and the express buses, their target in the plan is 90%, but here they're only measuring them to 75%. Nonetheless, they fail at the 75%. Most of the routes that are in the higher level of service, that means the faster ones, are the ones that are performing the worst.
20: The Taché, the 888 Taché, 59.1%. The Sherbrooke Express Pembina, not much of an express. The 889 route only got there 54.4% of the time. That's the worst on this list. The Blue Line that runs along the transit way to the university scores at 66%. But there's a good reason why.
4: The Blue Line, as it operates on the Southwest Transit Way, pretty much always stays right on schedule. But at both ends, especially at the northern end and then down Portage Avenue, there's a very long stretch where it's operating in mixed traffic. There are some diamond lanes at different times of the day, and that helps, but it's not the same as having dedicated infrastructure. And even on the university campus at the south end, it can get off schedule. So you really right there see the benefit of having dedicated rapid transit lines. So in the Winnipeg Transit Master Plan, if you take a look at what are labeled as the FX lines, FX 2, 3, and 4, each one of those is also assigned a color, so orange, rose, and violet. those are candidates for future rapid transit infrastructure. And what we're working on right now is what's called the Downtown Rapid Transit Corridor Study. And we're basically doing conceptual and preliminary design of what rapid transit would look like in the downtown for all those corridors. And what that'll do is allow us to apply for funding to actually build these things, hopefully in the next 5, 6, 7, 8 years.
1: Based on the data that you're still collecting, will you come back to City Hall in the fall, in the spring, and say, we need to make these types of changes because this is data informed?
4: Yeah, so right now, we've got a report going forward to City Council with our annual service plan and the state of the system. It gives people an idea of how things are performing in the state of the system, but also the changes that we want to make over the next year. Because we didn't have a full year's worth of data, and we were working on a lot of other changes throughout the year, the number of changes we're recommending in this first annual service plan are a lot smaller than what you'll see in future years. Then in the spring of every subsequent year, you know, in 2027, 2028, and so on, there'll be a much larger annual service plan, and you'll see things like larger changes to major routes that we might propose. We'll have to see once we dig more into the data, but also larger changes to the feeder network in entire areas of the city, entire suburban neighborhoods, where we know things need to change and improve.
1: 1 year into this, what have you learned? What has surprised you? What has not surprised you? But 1 year into this, where people have paid attention to all the transit changes, like it or not, from your perspective, what surprised you in all this?
4: The real contrast between how you can get things right at the high level, but then it's what people experience is really down at the hyper-local level. So overall, I would say when it comes to the primary network, we, for the most part, got those right. We proposed quite a few changes already, and we're proposing more for the feeder network, and that's where a lot of the proposals will come in the future. So we know that how people get around their neighborhoods and how they get out of the neighborhoods, those are things that we really need to work on. But then it also gets down to kind of what you call really like hyper-local, microscopic things, exactly where the bus stop is located at an intersection, near side or far side of the intersection, things like that. And that makes a real difference in terms of accessibility and also just how people can make their transfers. So that's why we're doing a review of not only the accessibility of every bus stop in the system, but also its location.
11: And a lot of those stops will end up needing to be moved to meet that regulation.
4: The Accessible Transportation Standards Regulation comes into effect on January 1st of next year. We don't need to have every bus stop fully accessible by then, but we do need to have the plan in place for how we'll do it. So that assessments where we've determined roughly 1,100 stops would not meet accessibility requirements, we now have proposed a plan and the capital dollars associated with that so that we can bring them up to standard. And I think we have three different levels of it proposed in the report, depending on how much funding is available, and that determines how quickly we could actually get it done.
1: Right now, do you have enough buses? Do you have enough drivers? Do you need more to meet the needs of today?
4: We don't necessarily need more buses. One of the things we need to do is change the makeup of our fleet over the next several years. We definitely need more of the 60-foot articulated buses, what people sometimes call bendy buses or accordion buses. So as we retire old buses, what I personally want to see is we replace a lot of them with these larger buses, because then you have more capacity without having to operate an additional vehicle. Where we don't meet our minimum targets for frequency are a lot of times in evenings and especially on weekends. We don't need additional buses for that, but some of the things that we're going to be having to look at over the next year is what are the resources needed, operating funds, number of drivers especially, to bring those frequencies up to the standards that council approved a few years ago in the master plan.
1: I think of crowding, but I also think of the challenge in the premier's promise to get transit free for essentially teenagers and what you might be dealing with. And you deal with this all the time in September, yeah. But you're planning for that free transit component. Talk about that planning process.
4: What we're looking at is where we would need additional service. So in some cases, there are buses that get to schools in enough time and they're not very full. We don't need to do anything about those, but there's a lot of them where the bus that arrives at a school right before bell time is very full, so we need to add another one in there somehow, maybe a little bit earlier on, add another one after dismissal times, just to make sure that everybody can get to school and get home. So we've looked at schools on an individual basis and which feeder routes specifically serve those, and also in a couple cases which primary network lines go past the schools and planned to add service to those routes.
1: Will you be ready if the Premier wants this up and running for September, or is that unreasonable?
4: I think we can do it, but there's still a lot of work to be done.
3: On Friday, the city announced the province will cover the annual $16 million cost for free teen transit, limiting it to 30,000 riders. The chair of the committee, Councillor Janice Luke, says it could result in transit chaos on return to school in September. After top-of-the-hour information, our summer entertainment panel. Concerts, festivals galore.
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7: Global news at 2 o'clock. I'm Ross Levitan. The city councilor in charge of transit is warning that providing free transit for children could lead to some challenges. A motion's been added to the next Public Works Committee meeting to provide free transit for 30,000 teenage students. That would start in September. Janice Luke says that could be a logistical nightmare.
8: Printing 30,000 passes. We're going to hand the bag over to the province and say, here's your passes. You distribute them through whatever schools you think. And then what if we have this massive, massive uptake of maybe there's another 20,000 kids that want to take the bus? Then we'll print some more passes. And I don't know where we're going to put them on the buses.
7: Luke's notes, there may not be enough buses to meet the increased demand. One man is facing charges after an alleged carjacking on Wednesday night. Police say a man armed with a handgun approached a woman and her daughter in the Regent Avenue West area where they were in a parked car, and the man demanded their keys. The mother and daughter escaped safely into a nearby business. Police say the suspect then pointed a gun at another driver in the parking lot, demanding keys as the victim tried to leave. The suspect shot out the driver's window. The victim fled and the suspect took the person's 2016 Dodge Ram 1500. Short time later, the police arrested a 28-year-old man on Melrose Avenue. He's facing robbery and weapons charges. More than 14,000 members of the military and police in Venezuela are now on the streets in the state of La Guaira, an epicenter of two devastating earthquakes on Wednesday. Those boots on the grounds are to stem increased traffic and other chaos in the area that could hamper search and rescue efforts seeking to find the estimated 51,000 people that are reported missing. U.S. search and rescue teams are also now on the ground in the South American country. The human toll from Wednesday's quakes has climbed to at least 920 people dead. Hezbollah leader Naim Qassem rejected a new Israel-Lebanon framework deal, calling it a humiliation. The agreement links Israel's withdrawal from Lebanon to Hezbollah's disarmament, which the group refuses. The deal would start with Israeli pullbacks from the two pilot zones, with the Lebanese army taking over security there. Skepticism remains high, with Hezbollah supporters protesting and reports of an Israeli drone strike after the deal was signed. Global News Time is 2:03, news on the hour, on the half, and when it breaks, 680 CJOB.
6: 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Weather.
7: Rainy stretch of days in Winnipeg, including 60% chance of showers today with a risk of thunderstorms. A southeast wind, 30, gusting to 50, high of 23. Tonight, cloudy, 70% chance of showers or thunderstorms and a low of 7.

0: 17. Sunday, 30% chance of showers, cloudy, and a high of 23. Monday, cloudy, 40% chance of rain, high of 24. Right now, outside 680 CJOB, it is 21 degrees.
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2: 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Lynn Scrimita is CEO, Film Commissioner, Manitoba Film and Music. 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
3: What have you done with Kevin Donnelly?
4: Kevin got shipped off to Halifax. He was tired of biking the same trails here in Winnipeg. I think he's done every single inch of them. And so he needed a bit of a new adventure over there on the East Coast.
2: So how are things looking for the summer of 2026?
4: It's a busy summer. The arena is busy both with Sea Bears as well as some concerts like Chance the Rapper.

0: we've got the outdoor stadium shows coming up on July 3rd and 4th. So we've got Country Thunder, Rock and Thunder, and then Burt Block Party in August.
1: Kevin would be the first to tell us that you're the specialist in some of the newer genres of music. For example, Chance the Rapper. You're the one that has kind of been responsible for bringing in more the modern music to Canada Life Centre. Talk a little bit about that, because I thought it was all one circuit, and it's not necessarily done that way.
0: No, again, we look at the calendar and say, what are we missing? What's, you know, what is there a deficit of in Winnipeg? You know, hip-hop, we have Ebb and Flow. You know, a couple of years ago, it was Nas and Wu-Tang and Snoop Dogg and Ice Cube. This year, we didn't have much coming through, so we went looking for it, and we found Chance the Rapper and Big Boy from Outkast, so definitely trying to appease audiences and get them out with some stuff they enjoy.
1: And you can book something a year ahead, and tickets will flow pretty quickly, won't they?
0: Yeah, absolutely. I mean, we've seen, you know, shows sell out, like Daniel Caesar. The day it went up, it just, you know, tickets disappeared, 10,000 tickets.
1: Kenny, the summer of 2026 is one big special event. There's so much stuff going on in this city. We're going to have lots of streets closed. I'm so looking forward to not just Folk Festival, but I'm also looking forward to Comedy in the Park. This is year three.
2: Great Outdoor Comedy Festival, July 17th to 19th. The Folk Festival is here, of course, July 9th. Fringe Festival, we're in the middle of the Jazz Festival. You know, Canada Day celebrations, Burt Block Party, Gila and Tacos, which is quite fabulous. And then, of course, you know, Nagarkhartan, which is one of our largest events for the Sikh community in the downtown, an enormous parade. You should, if you can, check it out. September 6th, it is 30,000 people throughout the downtown. Free food, an amazing celebration all at the Legislature. And Nuit Blanche, of course, and then the Heritage Classic later in the season, right? You know, this is, there's so many great things for Winnipeggers and for Manitobans and for people that are tourists that come to visit our city. Our weather is always a challenge sometimes and trying to put on our best face. It's a rainy day today, but I think we're going to have a glorious summer and people are going to be able to go out and have a lot of fun.
1: Kelly Barahalka at the Club Region Event Center. Is summer generally busy?
3: Summer's busy. You know, you got a lot of tourists coming in from out of town, but, you know, like all of us, summer's festival season. We want to be outdoors, but, you know, we snuck in a few shows this summer. Marty Stewart coming July 23rd. And then
4: hurt you for a long, long time.
3: Andre Philippe Gagnon returns August 14th.
1: How old is he now? My God.
3: Andre Philippe? He's still looking good. He still sounds great. Yeah, we sell out every time with him. And then Terry Fader. The winner of season two of America's Got Talent, Las Vegas headliner, August 29th and 30th. He sold out two shows 2 years ago during Grey Cup Sunday, and it's again on its way to selling out two shows there. So it's not going to few shows this summer, but I'm looking forward to all the festivals this
1: summer. Well, and I'm also looking forward to seeing some stars on the streets of Winnipeg. Lynn Scrimuta can't tell us who's coming, but she always kind of drops hints as to who's going to be here in the city of Winnipeg. How's it looking for film and television and streaming production in the months ahead?
5: Yeah, well, I think the most exciting thing that's going to happen this summer is that Little House on the Prairie is airing as of July 9th on Netflix.
6: Tell me, Mr. Ingalls, what brought you to this land?
7: A fresh start for my family.
8: This will be our new forever.
5: So they're dropping all 8 episodes at the same time. It shot here last summer. And the streamers felt so good about it that they ordered a second season without the first one even airing. So that's one of the shows that'll be airing, or shooting, pardon me, this summer.
1: And this is not the Little House in the Prairie we grew up with. This is the more authentic version. Talk about that.
5: That's right. It's modernized because it's being told, you know, with a more modern lens to it. But it's really faithful to the books. So, you know, the one that we saw when we were all growing up was really, it started a certain way. Like, it started being faithful to the books, and then it kind of evolved over time because they wanted to expand the storylines and all that kind of stuff, right? Whereas this one is going to be very, very authentic to the books.
1: And small town Manitoba, I'll mention it, Cook's Creek, is the Little House in the Prairie scene, and they have a soundstage here as well. So this is full-on production.
5: Yes, it's definitely happening here. And the other thing that's really exciting is that we've got local production companies that are shooting this summer, right? There's going to be Hallmarks. Don't worry. You're going to see Christmas decorations around Winnipeg in the summertime. That's a new tradition that's happened over the past several years. But we've also got, you know, some French language production happening. Frantic Films is going to be shooting a whole new series based here. And there's a couple of features. So it's really good because we're seeing our own homegrown community. It's not just Hollywood coming up north, but having our own local producers getting busy and getting things going.
1: You travel the world helping to sell Winnipeg as well. And you make deals but it's also that repeat business. You're at that point now where people are coming back because they've had such a great experience here before. Talk about that, because that is where I think our production is starting to mature in that
5: way. That's exactly it. Because, you know, there are certain production companies and studios that have been here several times now. They know our crews, they know our people, they know our locations, they know that we can be trusted to do a really good job. And we've had producers tell us time and again that we are as good as anyone anywhere else, including Hollywood. So it's really nice that establishment has been happening and we are getting people coming back over and over again.
1: Does Kenny, you know, bail you out of jail when things happen? Like, how does that relationship work?
5: Well, not me personally, because I don't go to jail, but he can do that for people.
2: She's never been there. We start texting around 6 o'clock in the morning, figuring out what the week, the day, the weather, who's coming, who's not coming and why. It's a good collaborative relationship.
1: And what you do is weather dependent. So suddenly this can happen, right? You get rain and you're switching a shoot.
2: Just want to be mindful. The weather is a federal responsibility, not civic. But yes, but it's true. Weather does come into play when you're doing a Christmas movie and you're out in the streets. And we thank the citizens and the business community. I mean, they allow us to ply our trade out in areas that they normally are there the 364 days of the year. Weather, like concerts, is our nemesis, I guess. We look all the time at radar and forecasts. But we get to be able to anticipate that and talk to people and how we can, you know, preserve urban film locations and come back again and again and figure out where the weather is.
1: How often do people say to the two of you, hey, I've got this beautiful house that would be a great location for a shoot?
5: All the time. Yeah, we actually have on our website, on the Manitoba Film and Music website, there is a place where people can go to submit their homes because, like, we just can't take all the calls, so we just direct people to the website.
2: You can have three identical houses, and they'll film in the one in the middle, and the two on each side will go, why not me? And I'm like, you're by a corner. That's why.
1: Is there good money to be made doing that?
2: You know, I think that having a good relationship with your neighbors, if you're going to repurpose your house, telling your insurance company that you're renting your house for commercial gain and have an understanding that you have to sometimes move out and be away for a few days, yeah, it can work for you.
1: With Kenny from the City of Winnipeg Special Events, Lynn from Manitoba Film and Music, Kelly from Club Region Event Center, and Ruben from True North, summer entertainment here on the News Weekend. Ruben, I've learned a few things over the years, and I gather in your position, you have to be aggressive in getting people here to Winnipeg.
0: Absolutely. I mean, you know, as much as we love Winnipeg, it's not necessarily a focal point in a lot of touring routes. So we make the calls. Kelly knows we're pitching Winnipeg all the time of how great a city it is, what our audiences are like, what business has been like.
1: So are you guaranteeing them that you're going to make X number of dollars and you put those dollars up for them? How does that all work?
0: That is. We make guarantees to artists and saying, you know, we think we're going to sell so many tickets here in Winnipeg. And then they go, hey, for that amount of money, we can make this work.
3: The only time of year we're really stuck to book a show is New Year's Eve. Every other time you're trying to piece together routing between talking to venues in Regina or Calgary or Edmonton or Minneapolis or Chicago, trying to piece them all together because you don't want that one-off. One-offs cost a lot of money. You want to be tour-routed, you know, a link in a chain, putting it all together. So Ruben and I are calling other venues, calling the agencies, trying to piece it all together and trying to drum up, you know, interest in coming to Winnipeg. You know, we punch above our weight because if you think back, 2014, True North took over the Club Region Event Center opened in, and that was a huge, you know, turning point in live entertainment in this city. You know, you got another 150 more shows coming to Winnipeg post-2014.
1: We've got lots of venues, but they're all different sizes and shapes, right? And that way you're competing, but you're not necessarily competing, correct?
0: Yeah, and you're growing artists too, right? You know, bands are coming to town for the first time. You expose them to an audience. It leads to them moving up in venues. I mean, Daniel Caesar did two shows as part of the Jazz Fest at the Burton Cummings Theater, and now he's headlining the arena.
3: You've got the Park, which just went through renovation during COVID, which is just a phenomenal venue for a certain size of artist. You go sell at the Park, and then hey, you go and play the Bird, you play Club Regent, or you're an opening artist at Canada Life. It's part of the climbing the ladder.
1: Lynn, talk about what you folks do on the music side as far as supporting Manitoba artists.
5: Yeah, absolutely. So we have a few different programs that artists can apply to. So they're for performing, touring, recording. We do a little bit of venue support as well. So if somebody's coming in from somewhere else to work with one of our local venues, we can support that too. And it's really great. We have such an excellent and rich tapestry of artists here, of all different kinds of genres. And so we support all different genres as well. It's not just indie or rock, but definitely we've got some soul artists, a little bit of reggae. We've got R&B. We've got some classical, you know, it's metal even, you know, so we go really from one end of the spectrum to the other. And above and beyond that, too, we also sponsor a bunch of the local festivals and events, too.
1: Lynn Skrmita, CEO, Film Commissioner at Manitoba Film and Sound. Kenny Boyce, Manager of Film and Special Events at the City of Winnipeg. 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And Ruben Ramalero, Director of Live Entertainment at True North Sports and Entertainment.
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11: 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Cloudy today, 60% chance of showers, risk of a thunderstorm, high 23 with a humidex 28. Cloudy tonight, 70% chance of showers or thunderstorms, low 17. Cloudy tomorrow, 30% chance of showers, risk of a thunderstorm in the afternoon, high 23, humidex will feel like 31. And cloudy on Monday, 40% chance of showers, high 24. Right now it's 22, but feels like 27 outside. 680 CJOB.
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1: We're at the gym with 32-year-old Leland Muller.
12: When I first started therapy, the doctors said you have a 25% chance of walking again, and I had no movement. No feeling, no sensation in my legs. And so now to walk independently in the parallel bars is no small feat. It's been 8 years to get to this point. When I was in Regina, one of the kind of the first major milestones I had was being able to pedal a stationary bike on my own. And that kind of just, once I saw that, I was like, all right, this, I might be able to do this. Grab the chair.
13: Guess what? You did it.
12: I did it.
1: Whew. Muller is one of several spine or brain injured Winnipeggers who rely on First Steps Wellness Center. It's shutting down this coming Friday.
14: Hi, my name is Cheryl Castor. Our son, William Castor, attends First Steps Wellness Center as a client. He has a traumatic brain injury, which occurred 4 years ago.
15: Hi,
14: how are you?
15: How are you? I miss you.
14: He was coming home from work and was in a horrific car accident, which resulted in a traumatic brain injury. Was in HSC for quite a few months. Had to have a craniotomy to save his life, which is where they remove the skull. And then his skull was placed back 4 months later after the swelling had gone down. from HSC, Will was sent to Pansu in Concordia Hospital, and he was there for 3 weeks, and he began to progress. So at that point, he was invited to Riverview Brain Injury Unit, which was a lovely place to be. The rehabilitation there was amazing. And then we were there almost a year, close to a year, and we had our ups and downs. He had a seizure, and that put us back a bit. And when you leave the hospital, the problem is that there is no long-term rehabilitation in Manitoba for people with disabilities. We found out about this place by accident. Nobody told us about it. It was kind of just through word of mouth. And First Steps Wellness is about coming to a place where you feel you're part of a community, where Will has people he can connect with. Brain injury is very lonely. They're young and they move on with their lives. And so Will is isolated a lot, but we found this an amazing place. There's many of us that connect on many things, and you just feel like you have a place to go to and belong.
1: In the 4 weeks since it closed, Custer and others have formed their own board, purchased the assets, including all that specialized gym equipment. It's going into storage until they can get back up and running in a new space.
14: And we are fundraising. We have a GoFundMe right now taking place. We have a purse fundraiser taking place. We're collecting used, slightly used handbags and purses and suitcases. And we are going to have a sale of those sometime in late August, I believe.
1: Renaud Dupuis is heading up this new board, made up of parents of those who have suffered traumatic brain or spinal injuries.
16: They're working on incorporation to start a Made in Manitoba First Steps Wellness Center. So I'd say we have about 30 regular clients, and then some of them are on leave. They had to have surgery or something like that. So they'll be on holidays, like you're saying, for a few months. Timeline, unsure at this point. It all depends on how quickly we can find an appropriate space. Our clients will make functional gains. Functional gains equals autonomy, equals more independence. So that part of it is important. But there's a second part of it that's not written up in the program. It's the emotional support group. Oftentimes after an accident, a traumatic brain injury, spinal cord injury, there's a moment of isolation where you feel like you're all alone. People will zoom in around you to support you, but after a while, the support sort of lingers off. And then what do you do? In my case, my daughter got hurt in 2017, and we had to go to Regina. So we had to leave our family, leave our community, leave our friends behind to go there for 2 years. I sort of made myself a promise that people in Manitoba will not have to do that anymore. So that's my optimism. That's where it comes from.
17: I have a T5 incomplete spinal cord injury, which means there's some damage to my spine, but it's not completely severed. There's a little bit of disruption between my brain and the muscles in my legs. And so when the muscles are stimulated in some way, they don't quite know how to respond normally. And my brain's not telling them not to move and tremor. So they kind of shake and shiver.
18: Right now, you're lying down, your head's on a pillow. Your wonderful therapist is working with you here. You are in a wheelchair.
17: I am, yes.
18: What happened?
17: I was tobogganing, and I went head first down the hill and hit a tree. And when I woke up, I immediately knew that I couldn't move my legs, and then was immediately, my girlfriend at the time, I had told her she needed to call an ambulance, and the ambulance shortly arrived and picked me up onto a stretcher and carried me over a little man-made lake and through someone's backyard and into the ambulance and off to HSC for emergency spinal cord surgery.
18: When was this?
17: February 19th, 2018, my birthday.
14: Yeah. We have a GoFundMe page, and it's called New Manitoba Rehabilitation Center. 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
19: Now, the clients here, I believe, should be part of the larger group that's before the Human Rights Commission of Manitoba. It's calling on the provincial government to fund these services for adults. The province has until November to act on a report delivered 2 weeks ago. We told you about that last weekend here. Otherwise, the complaint against the province will proceed.
17: I think this place is very important for the members that the clients that come here. It's not only for the therapy that they provide for people, but the community that they provide. I think I'm making headway. I'd like to walk into the hospital at HSC, say, you know, how's that 25% chance for you? You know, fine.
19: 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Stay with us.
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21: Good afternoon. I'm Ross Levitan. The NHL draft continuing just about over. We're into the sixth round right now. The Winnipeg Jets headlining their draft class with Viggo Bjork, eighth overall, out of Djurgården in Sweden. The Jets then selected in the third round goaltender Samuel Hranek, 6'3", out of the USHL. He's a Slovakian national. In the fourth round, Zach Wooten gets picked out of Green Bay of the USHL. He's a 6'2", 205-pound left winger. And then a defenseman in the fifth round, Alexandre Taillefer from Quebec as well in the QMJHL. Then they went right back to Green Bay and drafted Zach Witten's teammate, Landon Hafley, in the sixth round. The Jets still have two picks remaining, 199th and 220th overall. The NHL draft currently on pick number 182. I'm Ross Levitan. That's Sports 680 CJOB.
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21: Global news at 2:30. I'm Ross Levitan. Two youth are behind bars after a homicide on Thursday. Winnipeg police responded to a parking lot in the 700 block of Wellington Avenue for a well-being call. That's where they found a dead 16-year-old boy with significant injuries. The victim has been identified as Bruno Delmar Young, a member of the Blood Vein River First Nation who had been living in Winnipeg. The homicide unit tracked down a 17-year-old boy and a 17-year-old girl. They were arrested at a business on the 600 block of King Edward Street. The two remain behind bars facing second-degree murder charges. A social media trend that involves aggressively kicking the doors of strangers' homes has police across Canada warning about its potential dangerous consequences.
5: A social media trend that involves aggressively kicking the doors of strangers' homes has police across Canada warning about its potentially dangerous consequences. Mounties in Nanaimo, BC, are the latest to warn about the door kick challenge, in which people film themselves kicking people's doors before running away. RCMP say the suspects are believed to be teens from a nearby high school who have caused thousands of dollars in damage and terrified residents in the process by pounding on their doors late at night, all for social media glory. Doorbell pranks have turned violent in the past, including an 11-year-old boy being fatally shot in the U.S. and a Quebec woman being sentenced to prison for throwing scalding water on a boy at her front door. Lisa Laporte, The Canadian Press.
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21: It's a rainy stretch in Winnipeg, including 60% chance of showers today with a risk of thunderstorms, a high of 23 degrees. That temperature will fall to 17 overnight with a 70% chance of showers or thunderstorms. Tomorrow, cloudy, 30% chance of rain, high of 23, showers in the evening, a low of 19. Monday, high of 24, 40% chance of showers. And right now it is 21 degrees outside. 680 CJOB.
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1: Our coverage of the 2026 NHL entry draft continues here on 680 CJOB, brought to you by Boston Pizza. And Kelly Moore, the Buffalo Sabres are on the clock. What have the Winnipeg Jets done this afternoon?
8: Well, let's go for a full recap, Rich, just in case there are people that haven't been following along from when we first started the news weekend back at the 1 o'clock hour. The Jets with 6 picks on day 2. As Rich mentioned, we are now into round number 7. So Winnipeg has 2 picks, 199 and 220. They have not been selected yet. In round 3, a goaltender, Samuel Hrinek, from the Fargo Force of the U.S. Hockey League. Man, was that young guy excited when he was selected. Zach Wooten of the Green Bay Gamblers, a left winger. He's 20 years old, a little bit older, but I'll tell you what, Rich, it never takes away from the excitement of hearing your name called.
28: Just super excited, like,
10: I was kind of shaking when I saw my – I kind of got the call from my agent a couple seconds prior, and he asked me if I'm watching the screen, and I was like, yep. And then I saw the selection, and I was with probably 20 other people were in our house, so just like a loud roar, and yeah, just super excited and pumped to get going and come to dev camp too.
11: Zach's great.
8: Zach is from Apple Valley, Minnesota, Rich. He did not go to Buffalo. He chose to watch the draft or spend day two of the draft, rather, with his family. He's 6'2", 205 pounds. He had a really good year, 35 goals and 27 assists for 62 points with the Green Bay Gamblers. Was selected to play in a holiday break All-Star game.
10: It was something I didn't necessarily expect just because it's my third year of draft eligibility. And so it was pretty unexpected when I got that call from my coach. But yeah, when I got to the game, I thought I played pretty well. And like for me, I think it was huge just for my draft stock and, you know, people being able to see me with playing with and against great players too. But yeah, it was a great experience for me.
8: And in that game, Rich, he was credited with a goal. It went off his skate. He had a breakaway that he didn't score on, so good on him. I'm going to just flip-flop a little bit here. I'm going to go from the fourth to the sixth round because a guy he roomed with at that All-Star game and a teammate in Green Bay, Landon Halfill, who is a left-shot setter from Fairbanks, Alaska, also a member of the Green Bay Gamblers, was the Winnipeg Jets selection in round six. Halfill had 15 goals and 42 points in 52 games with Green Bay. And then back to round number five. Hopefully we're not confusing you too much. The Jets added a young defenseman to their prospect list, Alexander Taillefer, who played for the Quebec Ramparts, 2 goals and 17 points in 28 games.
12: Yeah, I was definitely nervous a bit. And I think the decision was like, I think I had a good chance to be drafted and it's not so far from home. So I came down here with my dad, my mom, brother, cousins, and other girlfriends, and also my girlfriend. So yeah, we were a pretty good group here.
8: He's from Richelieu, Quebec. Yeah, so not a very far drive to Buffalo. That's why he decided to go to the KeyBank Center. He's 18 years old, 6 feet, but only 164 pounds. Here's what he thinks of himself as a player.
12: Yeah, well, I think I'm a two-way defenseman. I'm a dynamic player. I like to make the first pass. I like to make plays and stuff, and I love to be physical too. So, yeah, I'd say I'm like a Heiskanen type of player.
8: Ooh, Miro Heiskanen. Ooh.
1: And in that way, he's got a lot of weight to gain.
8: Yes, he does. Yeah. Yeah. And I would suggest that, well, you know what? Shoot high for sure. But anyway, that brings you up to date, Richard, on what has happened. We've had a couple of Manitobans drafted. Breck Liske from Beau Séjour, who helped Everett win a Western Hockey League championship this past season. He was taken in round two by Philadelphia. Zach Lansard of St. Anne, Manitoba, who played for Regina of the WHL, taken in the third round by Carolina. And then with a Manitoba connection, a big hulking goaltender, Filip Ruzicka, 6'7", had a wonderful year for the Brandon Wheat Kings. And Ruzicka, he was taken in the fifth round by the Minnesota Wild.
1: For us to draft a goalie so high, because usually goalies are fourth, fifth, sixth rounds.
8: Yes.
1: A goalie that high, what is that saying about that goaltender?
8: Well, Renick, you know, he played for Slovakia at the U18s. And played very well. And if you missed it, I talked about it off the top, about his excitement to be a Winnipeg Jet.
12: Yeah, you know, just in general, like we had a great talk. Like we had talked about a lot of things, and I just felt the most interest from Winnipeg. And that was kind of the moment that I got so pumped. And yeah, that's kind of the rest is history. But I'm happy that it's more to come. It's more to come, and I'm excited to show this organization what's in me, and I want to make them right. Did they make right choice?
8: Yeah, I love that. I want to make the organization know they had the right choice. I went back and looked at a little video of them, Rich, and the first thing that comes to my mind, pure athleticism. He's 6 feet. He's 190 pounds. So that's small for goalie, today's goaltending standards. But, oh, wow. I think the fans are going to love this kid at development camp next week at the Hockey for All Center. If you have a chance, go on the Winnipeg Jets website at winnipegjets.com. Just the overall sheer joy of this young man to be drafted by Winnipeg. As I mentioned, he played in Fargo. So he's very aware of Winnipeg. Doesn't know many of the players, but he sure knows about Connor Hellebuyck.
1: Yeah, and a lot of these drafts in our backyard, not necessarily from the United States, but certainly have been playing in our backyard.
8: Yeah, I'm sure the Winnipeg Jets had a pretty good chance to get a look at him. It's interesting, you know, of those picks in the third, in the fourth, and sixth rounds, all players from the U.S. Hockey League. You know, Green Bay, I wouldn't exactly say is in our backyard, but I wonder, we're going to have a chance to talk with Mark Hillier, who's the director of amateur scouting for the Winnipeg Jets when day two is over, which should be, in the next little while here. If, you know, they were there to see Zach Wooten, but then they saw Hafele, who they took in the sixth round. A lot of times there are stories like that where you went to see one player and then you saw another.
1: At this point in the draft, strategically, are you just picking the best available player, or are you really looking 2 and 3 years out? Because this deep into the draft, you have to be looking future, not now.
8: Right. I honestly believe that once you get to this particular point, it's more the talent and the skill as opposed to, okay.
1: And where, character.
8: You know, character, absolutely. I'm glad you brought that up, Rich, because to go back to round one last night when the Winnipeg Jets took Viggo Bjork, and Kevin Cheveldayoff talked about the high-end character and attitude of the player the Jets took with the eighth overall pick, a guy who reportedly is the first one on the ice for practice and the last one off it.
11: We're obviously still getting to know him and a lot of those things. I think some of the intangibles that I mentioned with the scouts, you know, talking about how he is driven. You know, we have the benefit of having Sasha Bamidian in our organization, and his dad is, you know, an executive in some respects for the different national teams and stuff like that for Sweden. So we had a lot of intel on Viggo, the person, Viggo, the driver, what he means to, you know, those Swedish teams that he plays on, got a great text from Sasha right after picking him, and it's such good symmetry, you know, between some of the prospects that we have between, you know, Sasha and Salomonsson and now Viggo. It's great to see.
1: And he'll probably give Scheifele a bit of a run for his money when it comes to being on the ice first and being on the ice last, right?
8: Yeah. Well, you know, and it's always interesting, that game that Mark plays at the end of the warm-up on game nights where he wants to be the last one off, and more you see it where the players from the other teams are hanging around on the ice. I know we have to go to break fairly soon here, Rich, but we do have another Manitoban taken in the draft, so we're now up to four. Jonas Wu, 19 years old. You know, we talked about Zach Wooten. He turned 20 in February. This is his third year of draft eligibility. He's going to go to the University of Wisconsin, by the way. So you just talked about 3 or 4 years. He's going to be, I think, one of those slow cookers for the Winnipeg Jets, maybe not turn pro till he's 22, 23. Jonas Wu, an undersized defenseman, but at 5'9", 175, but paired up with Bryce Pickford, the Montreal Canadiens prospect, who was the WHL Defenseman of the Year and had a wonderful year in Medicine Hat. Rich, these numbers, 29 goals, 57 assists for 86 points in 56 games, and then had another 17 points in 13 playoff games for Jonas Wu. So good on him, selected by the Columbus Blue Jackets, who have a pretty good Manitoban already playing for them in Denton Matejchuk of Dominion City.
1: The Winnipeg Jets have a pick coming up with Kelly Moore. I'm Richard Kluche. This is continuing coverage of the 2026 NHL Draft, brought to you by Boston Pizza, here on 680 CJOB.
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4: 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Cloudy today, 60% chance of showers with risk of a thunderstorm, high 23, Humidex will feel like 28. Cloudy tonight, 70% chance of showers or thunderstorms, low 17. Cloudy tomorrow, 30% chance of showers, risk of a thunderstorm in the afternoon, high 23. And cloudy on Monday, 40% chance of showers, high 24. Right now it's 21, but feels like 27 outside. 680 CJOB.
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5: Our 2026 NHL draft coverage brought to you by Boston Pizza. With 680 CJOB's Kelly Moore, we're on almost on the clock. We're waiting for pick 199. We're a few away from that. And Kelly Moore, when we look at the breadth of experience in this draft class, those first 10 picks represent a pretty good draft year, does it not?
6: Absolutely. I don't know that there's a generational player like we saw with Matthew Schaefer, Macklin Celebrini, and Connor Bedard in the three previous years, Rich, but I would say that top 10 was about as deep as you have seen in a draft for a while, with real quality top-end players.
5: And a lot of teams that snuck into the playoffs are suddenly, in this coming season, I would suggest to you, deep playoff contenders now in some cases.
6: Which team are you referring to,
5: I'm thinking
6: to, Rich?
5: San Jose. I'm thinking some of those teams as well.
6: Well, I would say that the logical step for San Jose, in my opinion, would be just to make the playoffs. I don't know that they could go deep. Yaroslav Askarov has not established himself as a go-to type netminder at this time in his career. The Sharks are still suspect defensively. Now they have bolstered the blue line with some trades, and also with Keaton Verhoeve. But I think he's going to go back to the University of North Dakota. But Rich, let me put it to you this way: look how much difficulty the Winnipeg Jets had with San Jose. They lost a pair of 2-1 games in which the score flattered them. And then in that season finale, San Jose just overwhelmed them with their speed with that 6-1 victory. So I think that they'll be closer to the playoff line, maybe just a touch over it. But I still think, you've got Colorado, you've got Dallas, you've got Minnesota, Edmonton, and Vegas. Edmonton, if they solve their netminding issues, that are still going to be awful difficult to get through on the West.
5: Buffalo, they have made all sorts of changes here. How do you describe what that franchise has done?
6: Well, on the downside, they've lost a key guy up front in Alex Tuck. They traded away Bowen Byram. They did pick up Olin Zellweger from Anaheim. Zellweger's a beautiful skater, but I don't put him in the same class as Byram, even though since that deal, a lot of people have talked about his defensive deficiencies, as he heads now to Chicago. Buffalo, I think, is still going to very much be a team to be heard from. And I still wouldn't rule them out over the course of the summer in continuing the conversation with the Winnipeg Jets as it pertains to Connor Hellebuyck.
5: What teams are dramatically different as a result of this draft?
6: Well, San Jose, I would say, first comes to mind. And the New York Rangers. You know, last night, they drafted Albert Smits, who might not, in 5 years, 6 years from now, Richard, may not be regarded as the best defenseman in the class of 2026. But because of the experience that he's had playing pro in Germany, because of how good he looked for Latvia in the Olympics, and just his overall demeanor, he can probably step in right away and play for the New York Rangers. And then they were also to make able to make that trade last night for Pavel Dorofeev and immediately signed him, or maybe it was a sign-and-trade because it was for 7 years as a restricted free agent. So they were able to sign him to a seven-year deal with over $11 million. New York's a little bit of a tough nut to figure out because in one sense, they're rebuilding, and then all of a sudden, boom, they make a deal like that. But we have to remind ourselves, too, that Dorofeev is still in his early to mid-20s, so it's not like you're adding a forward who's in his late 20s or early 30s in a rebuilding scenario.
5: We are a few days away from Canada Day, free agency day. Everybody has been saying that this is an awful free agency class. Is there anything there that the Winnipeg Jets would consider in your view?
6: I don't know, Rich. If some of these players that are a little long in the tooth, if they're looking for term, then no. If perhaps the Winnipeg Jets could look at a player as a bridge type of scenario, whether it's in a top four defense category or if it's in a top six forward. And I honestly think the Jets are going to be patient. Now that they've added Bjork, you take a look ahead to the potential for him to play with Cole Perfetti and Gabe Vilardi in a very short preseason. How does that look?
5: Bjork is interesting because it may represent for the Winnipeg Jets, who last year decided to go out and get more senior playoff experience players.
6: And that's why I wonder, Rich, about the UFA market.
5: And that didn't necessarily work for them. We know
6: other than Cole Koepke.
5: Right. Yeah. And so this year, given the fact that there's a bit of unrest in Jets Nation right now, to say it mildly, you go youth and suddenly this team could get a whole lot faster.
6: Well, they've signed 20 of their 23 players. If you include Cole Perfetti, who I think eventually is going to sign as a restricted free agent, they added Isaac Rosean. They have Braden Jaeger and Brad Lambert waiting in the wings. Elias Solomonson when he's healthy. But we have time for this, Rich. I want to play this from Kevin Cheveldayoff talking about Viggo Bjork as a real special player.
7: You know, the things that jump off the page are, you know, first and foremost, you know, his compete. You know, he's one of those guys when you go to scout him and you watch him play, and you become a fan. Like, you're not a scout anymore. You're watching it. You're entertained. You're wondering who this player is that the puck is on his stick all the time, making dynamic plays, always in the right spot defensively. Just an exciting player. And then you meet him. You know, it was one of those times where, you know, sometimes you're in the combines. You're there for a week. You're interviewing 60 to 70 players. And they just kind of mesh one into the other sometimes. You got to, you know, make sure you're taking the proper notes so that you don't forget the interview. Can't forget this interview. Just a, you know, real infectious personality, really confident, you know, really humble. And just, you know, a player that, you know, knows who he is, knows what he's all about, and you know, plays the game that way. You know, we did joke, you know, again, there was a connection obviously there in a lot of ways. And, you know, he mentioned some stuff, you know, about going to dinner with the other teams and stuff like that. And, you know, we specifically didn't take him out to dinner because we, you know, didn't want to tip our hand in any ways. And so we joked about that a little bit. And he said, well, if I make sure that by telling him a certain something, you know, again, and I fall to you guys better make sure you pick me. And we all, you know, laughed about that and joked about it, but maybe someday, you know, we'll talk about it. But when we're on the ice, you know, maybe with the Stanley Cup, that'll be the time that we'll reveal that story.
6: Yeah. Well, we'll look forward to that. The Winnipeg Jets with their first pick in the seventh round, have drafted a player by the name of Alofa Tuona Taamu.
5: He's from Kansas City, Missouri, played for the San Diego Junior Gulls. He's a big one. 227 pounds, 6 foot two.
6: Wow. Forward, D-man, I don't have him up on my register right now.
5: He is a defenseman. He's 18 years old, shoots left, and was ranked number 99 by EliteProspects.com.
6: So there you go. It drafted 199.
5: Yeah. And the description is agile with surprisingly quick feet. He's a deft rush defender, capable of matching footwork, timing, poke checks, and even surfing into angle offs, clamping down on secondary threats, and refusing to be beat. That is the 199th pick for the Winnipeg Jets.
6: Wow. So the first thing that comes to mind when you describe that, Rich, is a junior Dustin Byfuglien.
5: Oh, if he could channel Dustin Byfuglien.
6: If he can, yeah, that is for sure. So the Jets will have one more pick at 220 before the day is over.
5: All right, what's ahead here? Because your work is not done, Kelly Moore.
6: No, we will talk to Mark Hillier, the director of amateur scouting for the Winnipeg Jets, and then we'll have a story up on the CJOB homepage after it's all over with quotes and a little bit of clarity to who the six players are who the Winnipeg Jets have added to their prospect pool for 2026. And, of course, development camp. Players will be on the ice next Tuesday, Rich, at the Hockey for All Center.
5: Our 2026 NHL draft coverage brought to you by Boston Pizza. Kelly Moore, thank you so very much. Lindsay Coley, producing the news weekend.
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5: More rain is on the way for southern Manitoba, and the province is issuing an overland flood watch in some areas. Global News reporter Jeff Braun has details.
6: One area is the Parkland area in western Manitoba, which has already seen devastating rainfalls and flooding this month. Manitoba Transportation and Infrastructure says while it's not a certainty, it is likely that part of the province, along with the northwestern regions, could see more than 60 millimeters by Tuesday and could even reach more than 80 millimeters in some places. Most other parts of southern Manitoba, including the Inner Lake, which has also seen sections severely flooded, could see between 40 and 60 millimeters of rain. Jeff Braun, Global News.
5: Federal Jobs Minister Patty Haidu is vowing not to touch workers' rights to strike a part of a recent of the labor code. Ottawa recently wrapped a five-week review of federal labor laws, which asked unions and employers to identify what needs fixing in collective bargaining. Unions told Ottawa that they want to see workers' rights to strike protected, something Haidu says in an interview the federal government will not touch.
7: This government's been clear, we're not going to at all touch a constitutional right to strike. The question is, what tools should be there for the Minister of Labor to foster industrial peace and to maintain industrial peace? And that's what the consultations get at.
5: Haidu says earlier engagement between unions and employers could help avoid the kinds of labor disruptions that needed federal intervention over the past few years. And Foreign Affairs Minister Anita Anand is calling the situation in Venezuela following two catastrophic earthquakes horrific. The rare double earthquake struck northern Venezuela 39 seconds apart on Wednesday, and officials reported Friday that the death toll had risen to at least 920, with more than 3,300 people injured. Anand says Canada is providing $5 million for emergency relief efforts.
8: But we are looking to do more in terms of humanitarian aid. And we are working out of our mission in Bogota. I've been in touch with my UK counterpart, Secretary Yvette Cooper, to see if there's an opportunity for us to work together in Venezuela.
5: Prime Minister Mark Carney has said the lack of a Canadian embassy in Venezuela makes distributing aid there more difficult. Global News Time, 3:03. 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
5: Today's weather is the same as the next few days. Lots of rain. Cloudy, 60% chance of rain today with a high of 23. 70% chance of rain tonight with a chance of thunderstorms, a low of 17. Tomorrow, cloudy, 30% chance of showers, high of 23. Monday, cloudy, 40% chance of showers, high of 24. Right now, it is 20 degrees outside. 680 CJOB.
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10: That's Kevin Bergen in for Brett McGarry today and tomorrow. He's been here all week. He'll be back later in the month. Brett McGarry returns on Monday. It is The Start for Blue Bomber Game Day. We have tickets to give away, not for tonight's game. Get your tickets now, by the way. There are very few tickets left for the game tonight as the Bombers look for their 16th straight sellout. We have tickets for August 10th when the Toronto

0: Toronto Argonauts come to town and want to invite you to join the contest line, the text line, with your story about modern technology you can't live without and the older tech that you, like, crave. And Kelly Moore mentioned his 1963 Strato Chief.
1: The text line's on fire. I thought no one would relate to that.
0: Ian says, hi, Kelly. My dad had a 63 Pontiac. Yes, it was a boat. Got 16 miles to a gallon. And Henry, what did Henry say?
1: Had a 61 Pontiac Strato Chief. Used to take it camping. Didn't need a tent. Yikes.
0: 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And this hour of the start is brought to you by the new Princess Auto, with more for work and play, open now at 500 Panet Road. And 1 year as we start this hour after Portage and Main reopened to pedestrians, the debate around Winnipeg's most famous intersection is still very much alive.
1: For people who drive downtown every day for work, the change is not only symbolism or city planning. It can affect routes, delivery times, traffic delays, and getting from one stop to the next.
0: Brian McCarthy is a courier driver who sees downtown traffic firsthand all day, every day. He joins us now to share what the reopening of Portage and Main has meant for him from behind the wheel. Brian, good morning.
2: How you doing?
0: Doing really well. Are you out working as we speak?
2: More or less, yes.
0: Well, we appreciate you making a little bit of time here. So you drive through downtown Winnipeg as part of your work several times a day, I'm guessing?
2: At least twice, eastbound and westbound through Portage and Main.
0: And what was your first reaction when Portage and Main reopened to pedestrians 362 days ago?
2: Hasn't changed a thing. I thought it would. I was concerned. When I go through the intersection, I look over to see who's crossing, and there's one or two at every corner. That's just not enough to worry about. To be honest with you, I think the bulk of people are still crossing beneath. They want their coffee and so on and so forth. So it hasn't changed a thing for me.
1: You know, it's funny. A lot of times when people were weighing in before it reopened were people who never were really in that area anyway, but obviously you are. So you said it hasn't affected a thing, but even certain times a day that you go through there, there is absolutely no challenge?
2: I go through in the mornings, so I'll be honest with you. Afternoon, I'm not in Winnipeg. But in the morning, nope, it hasn't affected a thing for me. I think they did a good job. It looks nice and hasn't changed anything for me.
1: What about other delivery drivers? Do you have other guys that do the job you do, or cab drivers, or people who rely on the streets for work?
2: No one's mentioned it. We were all in a panic. Like, I just thought, oh, my God, here we go to me. But, you know, what else can they do to us? But the guys, like, no one said a thing. So I'm going to take that to mean that most aren't affected. That's my opinion.
0: This morning, Brian, I used to love to take York Avenue and St. Mary, York in particular, because it was the only road or the only street where the lights were synchronized and you could get from one end of downtown to the other. Have they done something to bugger that up?
2: Yes. I don't even know what they're doing, but I think it's sewer work. But yeah, it's made York is useless unless you, and so is St. Mary. Like, if you need to be on the streets, don't go on them. Like, take Broadway. And Broadway, I've never been a big fan of traveling on it. It's a sea of red lights, but it's better than taking York or St. Mary.
0: Yeah, man, I was like, that was such just a breath of fresh air to be able to get from one place to another, at least for a stretch, and not have to worry too much about red lights. But even this morning, in the middle of the night, or the very early hours of this morning, I had to stop twice on York, and I was shocked by that. So overall, how are you dealing with this massive amounts of construction? We discussed it yesterday. We spoke to the city.
2: Well, you know what? The one that gets me the most is Bradford. It's a one-way, and I've picked the wrong direction the last three times I've gone because, you know, they alternate between lanes, which one they're doing. So then you've got to go around on Route 90, and I just, oh, my God. So it's a gigantic time sink. That's what I would describe it as.
1: Where's Bradford?
2: Oh, that's it runs parallel to Route 90 between, like, the Sandman and Chalk, kind of.
1: Yeah, I know where you're talking about. You're talking about around in that area, and sometimes it can be a little bit dicey, especially like you said, if you're going one, if you're used to route one way, and then the actual lane closer changes, and you think that's the lane that you're going to kind of cheat in and get in first, and you find out it's the other one, that can slow you down big time, right?
0: Well, sorry, Brian, we brought you on to talk about Portage and Maine, but in about 90 seconds, we realized pretty quick,
1: none to talk about,
0: not a big deal.
2: Yeah, sorry about that. It wasn't the best interview. No.
0: So we're just deviating. We're taking advantage of you. We'll pick your brain on a couple of other things. And so when it comes to construction and navigating, how are we doing on the zipper merge?
2: I do it reluctantly, but you have to play by the rules.
1: You don't like the zipper merge? Does it feel like when other people are coming in that lane that they're cheating?
2: Well, I always seem to be at the very end of it. Like, I drive a van, right? So I'm not exactly going to out-accelerate anybody. So I go to the I don't fight. But I see everybody else, you know, either not doing it or, I don't know. There's not much you can do. There's a few spots where it just, so I start doing paperwork so I don't lose it.
0: Well, see, there you go. We found something controversial to get to by the time we had our time with you. Brian, thanks for doing what you do. My mom used to do this years and years ago, and I know that you're hustling all day long and really appreciate what you do and making some time for us. Stay safe out there, okay?
2: Yeah, thank you very much. Have a great day, guys.
0: You as well. Brian McCarthy, courier driver, Portage and Maine, the reopening to pedestrians, no big deal.
1: Wow. You know what's bizarre? After all the hubbub, after all, before on the morning show, if I had said Portage and Maine, the text line would go bananas. People going to open it, most saying not to, and all this stuff. It was just like a dogfight, just literally a powder keg. And now talking to him, a guy that crosses it, and he's like, no big deal.
3: 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The Hamilton Tiger Cats spoiled the home opening party at Princess Auto Stadium in week two. So now the Winnipeg Blue Bombers have the chance to repay the favor in the Steel City.
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13: 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Cloudy today, 60% chance of showers, risk of a thunderstorm, high 23. Cloudy tonight, 70% chance of showers or thunderstorms with a low of 17. Cloudy tomorrow, 30% chance of showers and risk of a thunderstorm in the afternoon, high 23. Humidex will feel like 31. And cloudy on Monday, 40% chance of showers, high 24. Right now it's 20 outside, 680 CJOB.
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0: Portage in Maine.
1: We've been talking all morning. It was 1 year ago this week that Winnipeg's most famous intersection reopened to pedestrians at the street level for the first time in more than four decades. Portage in Maine had been closed to foot traffic since 1979. June 27th, 2025, the barricades came down and the signals changed.
0: A year later, what has the impact been on downtown activity, traffic flow, and the way Winnipeggers experience this historic corner? One of the more outspoken opponents of this move, City Councilor North Kildonan, Jeff Perwati, joins us now. My City Councilor, Jeff Forche's City Councilor. Jeff, I'll say this again. You and I agree on a lot of stuff. We disagree on a lot of other things. But I don't know any City Councilor works harder for their constituents. So I want to say that out loud on the air. Big change coming at City Council. But I got to ask you, were you wrong about Portage in Maine?
14: I'll be completely honest with you here and all your listeners. The impacts of traffic were not as bad as I expected. There's a number of factors for that. One of them was right before we did the changeover, actually, sorry, just after we did the changeover, for all the problems with the new transit system, one of the things that it did was it removed the eastbound Portage to northbound Main turn. It was identified by traffic studies that that would be the absolute worst movement. And by eliminating that, those buses moving from the curb at Fort over several lanes to make that left-hand turn, especially in the afternoon rush hour, it made a huge difference. The other thing that they did, and I don't remember seeing this in some of the traffic engineering studies, was they actually added a third leftbound turn lane. So there's three lanes that turn left. So when you have that protected face and make that turn, you can move more vehicles through the intersection. So it hasn't been as bad as I expected when it came to traffic.
0: So there are a couple of, factors. And so it combines, I think, to be, at the very least, it's not any less safe according to the statistics. Aesthetically, it's far more pleasing.
14: Yeah, it definitely looks better. You know, I wasn't the one who said that people are going to die because they're crossing the intersection. I never believed that was going to be a problem or, you know, dramatically different than any other intersection. I'm still waiting to see more of that street level animation. There isn't, you know, a huge vibrant street, you know, scene there. But I will acknowledge that there have been some pretty substantial investments promised and are underway at Portage in Maine, not necessarily directly tied into it, but I think it maybe was a signal that it could contribute. I mean, the Richardsons with their massive investment in the Fairmont Hotel, the MMF with their new development in the old Bank of Montreal building, Harvard right here at 201, artists on the other side. We're spending hundreds of millions of dollars in private investment at the intersection. So, I mean, you know, $21 million was a big hit in terms of the civic budget. Finance chair. I mean, these things are significant, but, you know, understanding that the rehab of the underground to, you know, just basically replace like with what like was it'd be $80 million. You know, it just didn't seem like the right plan. And I agree with the mayor that, you know, this was the right path to go on. We did also buy some time when they opened up the sidewalks and that for maybe less than a year, they were able to actually replace a lot of that waterproof membrane on the sides of the street. And reduce the amount of water and leakage that goes into the underground concourse. So we've bought some time to keep the underground concourse open as well.
1: Jeff Berwati's magic wand. Money's not a factor. If you could make improvements, further improvements to Portage in Maine, in your mind, what would it be?
14: Oh, gosh. I think we've actually more about the surrounding areas. I mean, we want more of those cool walkable spaces. Like, let's make, you know, either Arthur or Albert or some of those streets in the Exchange, you know, summer pedestrian ways only, for example. You know, you got Spark Street in Ottawa, you got Stephen Avenue Mall in Calgary. These are really neat places that draw people out into the public realm during the summer. I think we could do more of that, you know, than we do right now. In terms of the actual intersection itself, it's still going to be a major traffic moving piece. I mean, it's not going to be a great spot to have a little sidewalk cafe in my mind, because, I mean, semi-trailers and commerce still has to move through it, you know, in a big way. You know, we don't have, you know, a subway. We don't have LRT at this point. So I don't see the scenario where, you know, it becomes a super pedestrian or, you know, sitting realm like you would in another city. The scale of the buildings are too big. But again, we have the Exchange District, which is such a gem and underused. I would love to see the Exchange become better than it is. And it's good, but it could be better.
0: Agreed. Yeah. And obviously with the Forks and now that connectivity that we've talked about, potentially, hopefully we see some of that come to life. Before we let you go, we would be remiss if we didn't ask you about the changes coming at City Hall. On City Council, John Orlico has announced he will not be running again. Yesterday, Janice Lukes did the same. Janice Lukes has been a lightning rod with regard to all these changes with transit. Maybe you'd like to tie those two things together in terms of what you see as happening after the next election.
14: Well, I mean, the great things about democracy is everybody's job is up on the line right now. It's up to the public to decide their vision for the future of the city of Winnipeg, what they want to see. John Orlico and Janice Lukes have done, I think, some fantastic stuff on council. They've been great colleagues of mine. Consecutively running, I think John Orlico is the second longest running, coming in a by-election in 2009 after my election back in 2006. So, no, I wish them very well in their future endeavors. They've been a pleasure to work with, and we're going to see what the public has in store for council come November. I am going to be running again. My name will be in the realm and in the ring, and I'll be going down to City Hall next Tuesday on June 30th to register.
0: If you win again, will you then be the longest serving member of council?
14: I don't think so. There have been, you know, back when we had more part-time councillors back in the...
0: But I mean on the current
14: council. I'm the longest.
0: You are right now.
14: Consecutively running. However, Councillor Wyatt was on the term earlier than me. He got elected in 2002, but he had that 2018 to 2022 term where he didn't run.
0: Jeff Prawati, appreciate you very much as a person. You do solid work, like I say, for North Kildonan. Let's keep disagreeing. It's what democracy is all about.
14: Absolutely, Greg. Thanks.
0: Very good. Jeff Prawati, city councillor for North Kildonan.
15: A stall, construction, a trade. Let us know if something is affecting your drive. 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
16: Wendy's has always been delicious, but now we're Dillicious.
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16: And a special dill pickle mayo.
17: Oh.
16: Add some dill pickle shaker fries.
17: Yeah.
16: And dill pickle sauce for dipping.
17: Wow.
16: And it doesn't get more dilly than that.
17: At Wendy's,
18: it's Dillicious.
17: It's about you.
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6: Good afternoon, I'm Ross Levitan. The Winnipeg Jets just wrapped up their 2026 NHL draft, and it was headlined by Swedish star forward Viggo Bjork. Bjork was taken with the 8th overall pick on Friday night, and Kevin Cheveldayoff says there's a number of reasons why they love the player.
7: We're obviously still getting to know him and a lot of those things. I think some of the intangibles that I mentioned with the scouts, you know, talking about how he is driven. You know, we have the benefit of having Sasha Bamidian in our organization, and his dad is, you know, an executive in some respects for the different national teams and stuff like that for Sweden. So we had a lot of intel on Viggo, the person, Viggo, the driver, what he means to, you know, those Swedish teams that he plays on, and again, got a great text from Sasha right after picking him, and it's such good symmetry, you know, between some of the prospects that we have between, you know, Sasha and Salomonsson and now Viggo. It's great to see.
6: Winnipeg Jets development camp will take place this upcoming week. We also had a number of Manitobans taken in the draft, including Bo Sejour's Breck Liske, who went to the Philadelphia Flyers, and Carson Carles from Cypress River, Manitoba, went 6th overall to the Calgary Flames. Later tonight, we've got Winnipeg Goldeyes baseball for you, taking on the Fargo Moorhead Redhawks. The Goldeyes are 17-21 so far on the young season. And we also have the Winnipeg Goldeyes in action tonight at 8 o'clock, taking on the Vancouver Bandits. I'm Ross Levitan. That's Sports 680 CJOB.
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6: Global news at 3:30. I'm Ross Levitan. An evacuation order has been issued for the town of Lynn Lake due to a nearby wildfire. The community in the northeast part of Manitoba was issued the mandatory evacuation order Saturday morning, according to their Facebook page. It says a rapidly advancing wildfire poses an imminent threat and all residents and visitors must leave the community immediately. According to the province's website, the fire is 1,600 hectares in size and deemed out of control. British Columbia's premier says his first ever trade trip to China will focus on pitching the province's forestry products and energy sector around LNG development.
12: Premier David Eby says China is the province's second largest trading partner and his government wants to grow trade beyond the United States with a goal of doubling international trade over the next decade. Eby says U.S. tariffs are really hurting BC's forestry sector, while Chinese tariffs are also affecting key industries, including seafood. He says many jobs in BC depend on the province's relationship with China, and he hopes the trip will help get some of those tariffs lifted. EB says he received briefings from the RCMP and CSIS before the trip, and the government kept the full itinerary private to avoid giving competitors an advantage while BC looks for new customers and deals. David Augustine, The Canadian Press.
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6: Today's weather in Winnipeg, it's going to be about the same as the next few days, and that is very rainy. 60% chance today, high of 23. Tonight, 70% chance of rain and a low of 17. Those both come with a risk of thunderstorms. Tomorrow, 30% chance of showers, high of 23. Monday, 40% chance of showers and a low or high of 24. Right now, outside of 680 CJOB, it is 21 degrees.
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14: Right now we want to talk about allergies and food allergies specifically. As you might know, I'm allergic to a lot. I like to joke that I'm allergic to a gentle breeze. I'm always blowing my nose. I'm always sneezing. But no food allergies. But I have some people in my life who have serious food allergies. One of my best friends always has an EpiPen on him. And I can't imagine what it's like to sort of have that kind of lingering in your life. So this caught my attention yesterday. Here's the headline. Survey suggests Canadians back wider access to epinephrine in public spaces, strong support for AED-style access in schools and community settings comes as expectations vary on who can treat severe allergic reactions. So that's the result from a national Léger survey conducted for Food Allergy Canada, which found more than 4 in 5 people agree life-saving treatments for severe allergic reactions should be easily accessible in public spaces, similar to how AEDs are.
16: We welcome two guests to discuss this circumstance. Dr. Harold Kim is an allergist and clinical immunologist. Good morning, Dr. Kim.
17: Good morning.
16: And Jesse Ranger is a parent and caregiver of a child with over 10 food allergies. Jesse, good morning.
18: Hi.
16: We appreciate you making time for us today. Dr. Kim, let's begin with you. What is anaphylaxis and what happens to our body when we enter into that state?
17: So it's an immediate allergic response that happens to typically allergens like foods or insects, things. And it's an abnormal response. Most people, of course, do not have reactions to food. But if you are sensitized to it, then you can have quite an immediate, unexpected, and sometimes life-threatening response where patients can have shortness of breath, lightheadedness, rash all over their body. And sometimes it can actually progress to life-threatening or even deadly reactions.
14: So what does the epinephrine do to stop the reaction? Like, how does it work?
17: So epinephrine gets into your system, and it actually binds to different receptors in your body. So it stops all of those symptoms. If the medication's given rapidly enough, it almost always works. And it'll reverse leakage from the blood vessels. It'll reverse the airway constriction that happens with shortness of breath and wheezing symptoms. When that happens, then your breathing and your blood pressure and your skin symptoms, all of those things improve usually pretty rapidly when the drug is given.
16: So, Dr. Kim, one more question before we bring real-life scenario in with Jesse and their child. Is there any harm in giving someone an EpiPen injection if you're unsure if they're having a reaction?
17: The medication at the doses that we use are generally extremely safe. It would be in very special circumstances or if the drug is given multiple times that there may be some side effects from it. But typically at the standard EpiPen doses that we have, it's very well tolerated by almost everybody.
14: So like, for example, if you were to hit me with an EpiPen right now, would that be... And I'm not having a reaction. What would happen to somebody who's not having a reaction and got the medicine?
17: So almost always nothing will happen. Sometimes you'll have like an anxiety kind of side effect to it. And I've given myself EpiPens to see what it likes and what happens with myself. And essentially with me, nothing happened. I maybe my heart rate went up a little bit, but it's basically kind of like an anxiety kind of feeling that some people can get. So it's almost always tolerated. And again, with you, if I gave you an EpiPen now, you would be fine with it.
16: So Jesse, let's turn to you now. You learned your child had, and I can't even imagine, I was so lucky my kids, neither one of them had any food allergies. Your child had 30 food allergies before the age of 1. Tell us about that.
18: Yes. So while you're introducing food to your child, and this is how we discovered all the allergies. So actually between 6 and 12 months, everything we were giving him, not everything, but a lot of things were problematic. So he had all kinds of allergic reactions. So we had an anaphylactic reaction, but we also had the rash. You know what they talk to you about when you give birth? They talk to you about the rash, but it's way more than the rash. We had intense diarrhea, intense vomiting. We had everything. And, of course, the anaphylactic reaction was a bit surprising. The first one was with a banana, so I didn't expect that at all. Everybody was into, you know, giving a piece of the food instead of introducing little by little. That was the time when my second son was born. And I tried it with a banana. I'm like, what can go wrong with a banana? But then we ended up at the hospital. That was pretty scary because I didn't know at all what was happening. I was not prepared. Everybody told me about the rash, but nobody told me about this. And it was pretty young, so it was extremely scary. And by the time he was one, we had a list of 30 different food allergies. Of course, among this list, there were some categories of food, like, you know, all the nuts except two, all the white fish except one. So that makes a long list. But if you take it by category, it's less intense.
14: And your child is now, from what I understand, down to just over 10 food allergies. So how did that happen? How old is your child now, by the way?
18: Oh, Philip.
14: How old?
18: His name is Philip, and he's 11 years old.
14: Okay.
18: So almost 11 years old, actually. He's going to turn 11 this summer. And yes, we're extremely, extremely happy that this list went down. Some went naturally. Of course, without knowing it, because like I said, in categories, we had like all the nuts except two. But because we were still pretty intense on making sure he ate those he was not allergic to, and same with the white fish. And so we kind of helped him a little because we were making a contact with those elements at the same time. So it was helping him. This is when we heard about immunotherapy. And this is how we, like, really, it changed our life when we entered this program of immunotherapy. We were able to lose the milk, for example, and like salmon, even though we still have the trout. All the nuts are gone now. Peanuts is gone. So it really, really helped. But like I said, some went like off just naturally. But that was still extremely important for us. This immunotherapy program changed everything.
16: So what's your reaction to this survey, and how do you feel about the prospect and people being open to this idea of having EpiPens available in public spaces potentially?
18: I think it's extremely important, and I'm actually happy that people kind of understand. Most people understand that this is an important issue, even though we still, you know, even among friends or the entourage, we see people not really understanding the severity of being allergic to something. There's still a misunderstanding about the concept of life-threatening and versus being just very sick. So as a parent, of course, my child now is almost 11. So we had some years of peace, I would say, because he was old enough to understand and dependent, but at the same time, he still relies on us and he believes what we say. versus when he was really, really young, that was difficult for us just to go anywhere because we were scared all the time that people won't understand and that we won't be able to have access to a hospital or just first responders. So that restricted a lot of our movement and even, you know, attending birthday parties, stuff like that. We wouldn't do that. We were too stressed because, you know, when they're young, they do whatever they have in their mind and they don't think about the consequences. After, like I said, we had some kind of peace, but now we're entering the teenage years pretty soon. And this is what's scary because he might forget to bring his EpiPen. I won't forget. I always make sure that he has the Epi on him and that I have an extra one or that we have three or four, depending where we go. But as a teenager, he might not think about this all the time and he might take risks that are not safe. And if something happens, I would like to know that Epi is available somewhere.
14: And Jesse, I just have to jump in because we're almost out of time. And I'm sorry to jump in like that. But we do need to ask Dr. Kim as well. Your reaction to this survey from Food Allergy Canada in terms of the idea of having more epinephrine in public spaces?
17: I agree. I'm very pleasantly surprised that Canadians are so supportive and aware of the issue. I think it's something that we should have, and it should be like the cardiac devices that are out there. Because as I've mentioned, you know, typically one, very occasionally two doses of epinephrine can save lives. And I also agree that many patients will not be carrying their devices. The other thing that's important is that the EpiPen will treat all allergic reactions, not just to food or to insect things. When we're surprised by reactions, that EpiPen will work for any anaphylactic reaction. So I think it's excellent that there's support, and I think it'll be important to try to implement this across the country. It would be nice.
14: And final question for you, Dr. Kim. Final question for you, Dr. Kim, but I'll make this quick. If my friend has a reaction, I know where his EpiPen is in his golf bag, for example, but I don't know that I would know how to do it. What do I do?
17: Well, I think on the device, there's a description. So you can take it out and there's actually a description on the device. And then I think what we strongly recommend for all patients with anaphylaxis risk is that they should educate their family and friends on how to give it. I can't tell you how many times I've had patients that have received the EpiPen from family or friends because they knew how to do it, where, again, potentially it might have been a life-saving activity that was performed for them. So I think education and making sure that the people close around you are educated. Of course, teachers and educators at schools are aware of how to use it.
14: Dr. Harold Kim is an allergist and clinical immunologist, and Jesse Ranger is a parent and caregiver of a child with over 10 food allergies. We thank you both for joining us this morning on this subject of public access to epinephrine. And once again, the survey from Léger that was conducted for Food Allergy Canada says most Canadians support more public access to this life-saving device similar to AEDs.
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22: 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Cloudy today, 60% chance of showers with risk of a thunderstorm, high 23. Tonight, cloudy with 70% chance of showers or thunderstorms, low 17. Tomorrow, cloudy, 30% chance of showers, risk of a thunderstorm, high 23. Humidex will feel like 31. And cloudy Monday, 40% chance of showers, high 24. Right now, it's 20 outside, 680 CJOB.
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16: Greg Mackling is here. Brett McGarry is not. One of our listeners says, good morning, all. So great to hear Kevin back on the audio waves again. Aww. Sounds like old home week. Welcome back, KB. Long time listener. KB is, of course, Kevin Bergen.
24: Clearing my throat. Jeff Braun here. No mention of me. What's going on?
16: We actually gave you a shout out earlier this morning, Jeff, that you were in for Sarah. And it's always nice to hear your voice on the news. But we haven't had one single text message saying, so great to hear Jeff Braun's voice on the news. But I will print it and frame it for you if that's required, Jeff.
24: Thank you.
16: 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So we're going to use my conversation I had with Rusty, who's an extreme lumberjacker. He's originally from New Zealand, has moved back home after 25 years in Canada.
25: Did he know the words to I'm a lumberjack and I don't care?
16: I did not ask him, but I suspect he knows it backwards and forwards in New Zealand as well, Australian.
24: I mean, if perhaps. You're going to name your kid Rusty, he's going to grow up to be a lumberjack.
16: Yeah. What does Steinfeld say? You name your kid Jeeves. You sort of dictated that individual's path in life. You're going to be a butler, right? So sometimes you just set your kids on a path. So we want to have a conversation this morning about what would you do if you weren't doing this, if you weren't in the dream job of dream jobs working in radio, what would be your fallback? And if you could do anything, what would you do? And maybe even where would you do it? Why don't we start with you, Kevin Bergen, since
26: me?
16: You're...
26: Ma?
16: Yeah.
26: You can do anything.
16: You can do anything you want, anywhere you want.
26: I would be the fastest man on earth. I'd be the 100-meter champion gold medalist.
25: That's Usain Bergen.
26: Yeah.
25: I like it.
26: Yeah, over and over. Nothing would... I know it's like, what, like 9-something now, seconds? That's what I'd want to be. You're fit as ever. You are fast. You're making some bucks. You're the king of the hill. No one can touch you. I'd want to be the 100-meter world champion.
16: And, of course, if you put it in the way people see the way we do our jobs, right, we only work 4 hours a day.
25: Mm. Yeah.
16: You only work 10 seconds every 4 years.
26: Exactly right.
16: That's the best job on earth.
26: Eat a Big Mac, run a race.
16: You got it all figured out. Kev, how about you, Bronner?
24: Well, I took this with, knowing my limitations and expectations. And I would be a roadie for Bruce Springsteen.
26: A roadie? Why a roadie?
24: Because I'm not a good enough guitar player to crack that band, that's for sure.
25: Yeah, but you could be the guitar player.
24: I don't want to take a job away from Nils or Steve or even Tom Morello, who fills in. But it would be fun just to tour the world, listening to the greatest music of all time, setting up the stage.
26: And getting paid. So it's not only paid, but it's free. You know?
1: Exactly. It's actually funny because I was going to say, as sound engineer, an audio engineer, working for a band, you know, doing all the mixing stuff like that. But I probably wouldn't do that because I like to go home at the end of the day. I don't want to go onto a bus with like 10 other guys and
24: sleep in a bunk bed. Why not? It's fun. It's like going to camp.
25: It's a great life, for Chilada. I can vouch for that. Not from a musical point of view, but running around with junior hockey teams for all those years. Yeah.
26: What would you want to do?
25: Well, so Jeff would be, Bronner would be my roadie. And Jeff Forche would be my sound technician, because if I couldn't do what I've done for the last 50 years, I would love to be a singer.
26: Really?
25: Oh, absolutely. Just whenever I see a concert or a performance where the artist is so well known that they stand back and then the crowd sings a few verses of their hit song,
26: mm-hmm.
25: I don't know that there'd be a drug in the world that would match the acceleration and the satisfaction of that moment.
26: Can you sing present day?
25: No.
1: Well, you got to give us a little something here.
26: Yeah, you know, I'm really curious.
25: Well,
26: don't you ever sing in the car over the music? Sometimes you think,
25: I can sing,
26: and then it goes
25: badly,
26: down.
25: Badly. I did have a solo in about, I think it was about 8 or 9 years old. I had a chance to sing Puff the Magic Dragon.
26: Lives by the sea in an honor.
25: They called it Honolulu.
26: See, your raspy voice, I figured that you'd be like a Michael Bolton or something.
25: I wish.
26: Rocking it, you know? Good thing you don't have the Michael Bolton.
25: I'd love to be Bruce Springsteen. Holy. I just think I could boss the two Jeffs around.
24: You boss
26: you
24: us
26: do
24: around?
26: That now?
1: Yeah, what are you talking about?
24: Come on.
26: What is it about the singing, though? Is it about the touring? Or no, is it about it the actual singing itself?
25: It would be performing for the crowd. And like I say, just that verification that people know the words to your music and you have made that kind of mark. To me, that would just be the ultimate.
26: Wow. Well, Kelly's in concert. We'll give you his concert dates coming up.
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3: Two youths have been charged with second-degree murder. On Thursday, Winnipeg police responded to a well-being call at a parking lot in the 1700 block of Wellington Avenue. Officers located a 16-year-old boy who is dead with significant injuries. He's been identified as Bruno Delmar Young, a member of the Blood Vein River First Nation who had been living in Winnipeg. The homicide unit assumed responsibility for the investigation. That evening, a 17-year-old boy and a 17-year-old girl were arrested at a business in the 600 block of King Edward Street. They remain in custody. Calling all cat lovers, a local rescue is in dire need of help, having to pause intakes as they deal with an abundance of animals. Tales of Freedom Rescue is a nonprofit that mainly deals with cats. In the last 8 weeks, the organization has helped over 140 animals and mourned over a dozen newborn kittens. They're currently beyond capacity, and one of their board of directors, Brock Meikle, says they're doing an intake freeze until July 1st.
4: Foster is huge. If you're willing to open up your home to foster an animal in just a short period of time, it's a huge help to us.
3: Meikle says adopting is also helpful, along with volunteering and donations, including monetary or supplies. She says adopting is also helpful as well. So if you can, go check out the Tales of Freedom Rescue. Global News Time is 4:02. News on the hour, on the half, and when it breaks, 680 CJOB.
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3: Today's weather in Winnipeg. Tonight, showers or thunderstorms, a low of 17. Tomorrow, 70% chance of showers and a high of 23. At night, mainly cloudy, 60% chance of rain, a low of 19. Monday, periods of rain, a high of 24. Tuesday, 70% chance of showers and a high of 22. Right now, outside 680 CJOB, it is 20 degrees.
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6: Hey, Winnipeg. Welcome to Tech It Out. Hope you're all having a great weekend so far ahead of Canada Day on Wednesday. Hope you've got some great plans for that. And thanks for making Tech It Out a small part of your day today. We do have a great and busy show for you. We're going to kick things off with Tubi, a very popular and completely free video streaming service available in Canada. And they just opened up a Toronto office, which we'll get to as well when I interview the company in a moment. That's Tubi, T-U-B-I. After that, if you are traveling out of Canada this summer, why spend more than you need to in order to keep in touch with those who matter? Well, if you roam with your existing local wireless provider, you're going to probably come home to a big surprise on your wireless bill. Instead, we'll talk this hour with Arelo, the number one company when it comes to eSIMs. So we'll talk about what an eSIM is and how to get going, what you need, and all the money you can save while using your mobile phone. And finally, a new game from Amazon called Courtroom Chaos, starring Arnold Schwarzenegger. It's an AI-powered game that's free to play if you're a Prime member. So we'll talk with the head of the Amazon Game Studios for that and a lot more on a brand new Tech It Out. All right, let's kick things off. It's a very exciting time for Tubi, the massively popular and free streaming video platform with hundreds of thousands of ad-supported TV show episodes and movies and other content that you can enjoy on all your favorite screens. And Tubi has also opened a Toronto office a couple of months back. I was at the official opening for that. It was awesome. So here to give us the skin

0: on everything, a 2B101, if you will, is Mike Bidgoli, Chief Product and Technology Officer at 2B, whom I've had the pleasure of meeting in person. Hey, Mike, good to chat with you again. Thanks for your time.
1: Great to chat with you as well.
0: Now, hey, before we talk 2B, let's please explain the difference between video on demand and streaming television. They're both delivered over the internet, of course, but one is perhaps more familiar to those who grew up with cable.
1: Great question. We get this a lot, actually. So think about the FAST channel as the digital equivalent of a cable channel. So if you've ever watched cable or broadcast, you tune into a channel and you watch the programs in the way it's like linearly programmed for you. Mm-hmm. So the same equivalent of it exists.
0: With the guide and everything. Mm-hmm.
1: Yeah, exactly. The same equivalent exists in the digital world, and it's just sort of broadly referred to as FAST channels. So Tubi has FAST channels, to be clear, but 95% of our viewing is actually called VOD, video on demand. And these are quite different. And VOD is like, you know, really, really allows you to sort of super serve the audience in a much better way. So think about VOD as the audience is, the viewer is much more leaned in. They get to choose what they watch. But also our technology can come forward a lot more because we could really, really truly understand them, recommend things to them, you know, tune the recommendation as they hop between programs. And their like content catalog can really shine too, because we essentially have the largest content catalog of movies and TVs, and we can talk about that a lot. So that is really the bread and butter of Tubi.
0: All right. So thanks for that. FAST is an acronym for free ad-supported streaming television. So that's where you get a guide and you can watch, you know, like a classic TV show that is like 24 hours, which is awesome. And then there's VOD or AVOD, ad-supported video on demand, which is like, you know, you want to start the movie right then and there, you press start, and it starts when you want, as the name suggests. So thank you for that clarification. I thought that was a good place to start. With that in mind, now please tell us about Tubi. We don't have to pay. And ironically, you know, people were cutting the cable in favor of streaming services, but now there are so many streaming services and the prices keep going up and cracking down on password sharing. And so now you may be paying more per month than you did with cable. That's the irony. But here comes along Tubi with a free platform and being able to watch on several devices.
1: 40 different platforms, actually.
0: Wow. Can you quantify how much content there is, you know, number of shows? I know it's ever evolving.
1: First, we have the largest premium content collection of movies and TV shows. And as you said, we're always expanding this. So we have 200,000 TVs and movie episodes in Canada. We also have an increasingly collection of creators. So creators is something we added last year, and it's increasingly a very important part of our programming for the audience. Again, one of the core principles of the company is we listen to the fans. We listen to the viewers and what they're watching and what they want. And creator has been one of those top requests. So we're basically bringing more and more of those creators and their programming onto the platform.
0: Wow. Over 220,000 TV episodes and movies. And as you mentioned, other pieces of content as well. Now, look, Mike, there are other streaming services out there that are free. They're ad supported. To what do you attribute Tubi's massive success? Is it the interface that I hinted at earlier, or really good at inking deals with and maybe exclusive content with studios and distributors and all that?
1: Yes. I mean, we've been super successful in a number of areas. And in Canada, one in three adult watches Tubi, and it's growing really fast. So we've grown 30% year over year in terms of monthly active users since 2020. I think the core of this is sort of goes back to the mission. We've been free. But also related to that, we've been very frictionless. Like, we really pride ourselves in allowing people to have this effortless entertainment on demand. And we also reflect culture, right? When you add that recipe together and you stay super focused on super serving your users and fans, you ultimately crack it. Now, I can sort of peel the layers a little bit and give you a sense of, okay, well, that's your philosophy. But what does that mean in practice? In practice, it means that we acquire content for the audience. We really, really focus on making sure that people have the fastest experience, easiest way to get to the service. So, for example, even when we were running the Super Bowl, which we did 2 years ago in the U.S. and was the record-breaking Super Bowl in terms of viewership, we basically allowed it for free. All you had to do was very quickly just give us your email and you would be on your way to watching the Super Bowl. So that kind of like real frictionless focus on users is a core part of it. And then the last part of it that I would just say is how focused we are in rapid experimentation. Like, as a company, as a product engineering focused company, how many different experiments we launch to just improve the experience for either our viewers or the content creators and providers who are also very important to us, or our advertisers. And we are on pace to launch over 1,800 experiments this year. And each of those is like, think of it as a unit of improvement. Sometimes we don't graduate it, like people don't see it because it's a failed one. But nevertheless, like it's an attempt at improving a service for our users, be it on the content side, on a viewer side.
0: More with Tubi when we return on Tech It Out.
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25: 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Showers or thunderstorms tonight with a low 17. Cloudy tomorrow, 70% chance of showers and risk of a thunderstorm in the afternoon. High 23, Humidex will feel like 30. Periods of rain on Monday, high 24. And cloudy Tuesday, 70% chance of showers, high 22. Right now it's 20 outside, 680 CJOB.
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0: Welcome back to Tech It Out. We are chatting with Mike Bidgoli. He's Chief Product and Technology Officer at Tubi, a hugely successful video streaming platform. We are learning about the history of the service and how it's evolving and experimenting, as we just heard. And Tubi has also opened a Toronto office a couple of months back. I was at the official opening for that. Can you talk to us a bit about some of the other features? I think Tubi Originals, I don't know if that's the same as your creator content. There's also multicultural content and also ways that videos can be personalized as well.
1: Yeah, so there's several things. So like, I think if you take a step back, like one of the most important things for us is get people into the service in the most frictionless manner possible, which first means that we're available on virtually any platform you can think of. We're almost on 40 different platforms. Right, from your cars to your phone to your TV devices and on, and even, you know, some virtual reality set devices. The second is, when you think about like what is one of the best ways to super serve audiences, is to find and get them into the content rabbit holes that they love. And there's a host of technology that goes around that. And really, like, the core of that is like a world-class recommendation system. And the second thing is, like, how do you make this like beautiful experience in the UI that you can find and pivot off of it? So let's say, you know, first when you open up your TV, how can we show you a preview of a piece of content right in front of you in the most relevant manner to you? So we basically have these scenes and previews. If you open up your Tubi on your phone, on our TV, we basically use computer vision to generate the right scene, pick the right scene in the preview of that entire movie or TV episode, and then we personalize it for you and we show it to you. Right, so think about like sort of the content that goes around it. Or how do we merchandise that piece of content for you, right? Like, how do we give you, in that first few seconds that you have, you know, the right labels? Like, you're seeing this because, you know, it has high IMDb rating, or it has high Rotten Tomatoes rating, or we picked it specifically for you, or it's this thing is only on Tubi, and, you know, we believe like that's the kind of title you're into. And then the sort of the devices, like, we don't want Tubi to just be for the living room. We actually have like consistently one of the top 50 to 100 apps, whether it's Google Play or the Apple Store. And one reason for that, one reason why mobile is so important for us, is Tubi is not just for your living room. Like, we want Tubi to be with you as part of your day. If you have a few moments, we want you to pick up the phone. And the way we design the mobile experience is you can instantly and effortlessly be entertained. You can, you know, find a short clip of a movie, and if you really like it, you can save it. You come home. We have built one of the best casting experiences, so you can actually pull up your phone, and if you don't have our app, like, we can actually, in some certain TVs, you can remotely install it from your phone, and you pick up right where you left off on your phone if you found the content during the day. So all of that, building that ecosystem of, like, really making it super frictionless, where people can pick up your phone, download Tubi, and immediately get into this rabbit hole and then have unlimited free content, that is the core technology that we built.
0: So do you need to sign in for it to remember you when you're on your phone and then when you get home to continue watching that TV show?
1: If you want to have a persistent identity with you where it picks up where you left off, if you mm-hmm. switch between devices, yes.
0: Yeah.
1: But again, sort of in line with how
0: that makes sense.
1: Frictionless we want to be, we don't need you to sign in. You could just say use it as a guest. Most people decide to sign in because it ends up being, like, you know, pretty useful to them. But you can sign in, and without signing in, we still learn about you, and we still try to personalize the experience for you. We just can't, like, take it to the next level of moving that experience to the next device you use.
0: Yeah, fair. You need something to tie it between devices for
1: That's
0: sure.
1: Right.
0: And before I let you go, so I mentioned Tubi just opened up its Toronto offices. It was really great to meet you there. Can you tell us a bit about that and the impetus for it?
1: Yeah, so I think the core of it, I mentioned a few minutes ago around how we are so focused on super serving our audiences. And behind that means like we're constantly launching products and experiments. You know, right now we're on pace to launch 1,800 of those this year. That means you need a world-class engineering and product talent. We, after doing a lot of search, we found that Canada, and specifically Toronto, would be a great hub for that. I believe in office culture, like, you know, where for a few days a week, people show up, collaborate together. The kind of work we do is highly creative. And of course, people also work from home as well. But that environment, we believe we could create it in Toronto. So, and one of the reasons that Toronto was picked by us is you have like this world-class hub of talent fed from all the way from universities, University of Toronto, and also nearby Waterloo, but also more broadly, like, Canada is just like a sort of great country and feeder of talent. We believe Toronto will become one of our large engineering centers outside of San Francisco. I think eventually this will be more than 100 engineers in the site. So far, we've hired 20 people, and we're very pleased with the progress.
0: Awesome. Yeah, thanks for that. And yeah, I hope that does well for you. Fun to be at the ribbon cutting, as I mentioned.
1: Yeah, it's great to see you there, actually. Thank you.
0: All right, so as we wrap up, what's the best call to action? Do you just recommend downloading the app or going to Tubi, to the website? What do you recommend? How do we leave our listeners here?
1: I would recommend that you go to the App Store and search for us, or go to Tubi. Just search in your favorite search engine. You'll see us. You'll be the first sent in, and you can download it and try it. And I promise that you'll find something great.
0: All right. Of course, Tubi is T-U-B-I. Mike, it's been great chatting with you. Thank you so much, and continued success with the platform. Can't wait to see what's next.
1: Great talking to you.
0: Do you watch Tubi? Let me know. Let me know what kind of shows I should check out, or movies that you think are worth viewing, or even if it's something that you think they can improve. Reach out on social media. I'll spell my name in a moment, but you can find me on Facebook, Instagram, Blue Sky, Threads, TikTok, YouTube, and LinkedIn. It's Mark Saltzman, MarkSaltzman. And feel free to let me know if you've got tech questions or suggestions for upcoming guests or topics for Tech It Out. I'm all ears. Oh, and if you do want to follow me on social media, I do link to articles that I write for the Winnipeg Sun and other post-media publications like National Post. I write for Zoomer, which is for aging adults, as we like to say, not seniors, not retirees, aging adults. I write for Homefront Magazine, Toronto Star. 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So if you want to follow me, I'll link to articles. I also post videos, TV appearances, or videos that I shoot just for social media. 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
6: Good afternoon. I'm Ross Levitan. The Winnipeg Jets draft is in the books, headlined by Viggo Bjork, and he is off the board, eighth overall, and Kevin Cheveldayoff, Jets GM, could not be more thrilled.
7: He's not small. He might be a little bit shorter than some people, but he's not small by any means at all. I think when we get to meet him, or you guys get to meet him, you know, at development camp, you're going to see he's got a thickness to him. He's played with men already, not only played with men, excelled against them.
6: Incredible use of the first round draft pick for the Winnipeg Jets. This year, their draft class included goaltender Samuel Hrenek at third round, 71st overall. In the fourth round, they drafted Zach Wooten out of the USHL. In the sixth round, they drafted his teammate in Green Bay, Landon Hafley. They also took a defenseman out of the QMJHL with Quebec, Alexandre Tiffier. And in the seventh round, Alofa Tunoa to Amu, and his dad used to be an NFL player, and they drafted him out of Edmonton in the WHL. The draft wrapped up with the 220th overall pick, goaltender John Parsons out of Providence in the NCAA. Tonight, we've got the Winnipeg Sea Bears in action. They play in Vancouver at 8 o'clock, and the Winnipeg Gold Eyes are at home at 6. I'm Ross Levitan. That's Sports 680 CJOB.
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6: Global news at 4:30. I'm Ross Levitan. Winnipeg police have arrested and charged two 17-year-olds with second-degree murder following an incident on Thursday morning in the St. James neighborhood. Police responded to a well-being call in a parking lot in the 1700 block of Wellington Avenue. Officers then located a male youth who had sustained significant injuries and was pronounced dead. The deceased has been identified as 16-year-old Bruno Delmar Young, a member of Blood Vein River First Nation who had been living in Winnipeg. On Thursday evening, homicide unit investigators arrested two teens at a business in the 600 block of King Edward Street and took them into police custody. The search for survivors in Venezuela has come increasingly urgent after two major earthquakes struck within seconds of one another. In badly damaged La Guaira, residents and international crews are digging through collapsed buildings with tools, machinery, and their bare hands. Officials report just over 1,400 deaths and more than 3,300 injuries, while independent databases list tens of thousands are still missing. Many survivors are sleeping outdoors, waiting for aid, and desperately trying to learn whether relatives trapped inside the rubble are still alive. Global News Time is 4:31. 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
24: You say you can't imagine your child being diagnosed with cancer, but you can. 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
6: Today's weather in Winnipeg is rain. Tomorrow, rain. Next day, rain. Tonight, there are a chance of thunderstorms as well. Low of 17. Tomorrow, a high of 23, then down to a low of 19. Monday, more rain. High of 24. Right now it's 20 degrees outside. 680 CJOB.
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26: Welcome back, everyone. You're listening to Tech It Out. If you're still paying your local wireless provider for out-of-country coverage, cellular access, then you're likely coming home to a really big bill. Nobody wants that. There is a better way. If you haven't already jumped on board the bandwagon, it's tied to buying an eSIM for affordable wireless connectivity when abroad. And one of the biggest names in this space is Arelo. Joining us to chat is Emma Brooks, Growth Director for North America at the company. Nice to chat with you, Emma. Thanks for your time.
27: Thank you so much for having me, Mark.
26: Great. Before we talk about Arelo, let's just sort of identify the problem and then we'll get into the solution. So what is wrong with roaming? That picture I painted off the top here. What's wrong with roaming when you travel with your existing provider?
27: I think it comes down to three main issues.
0: cost, flexibility, and transparency. I would say traditional roaming is notoriously outdated. So you have roaming plans that are expensive, flat daily rates, regardless of how much data you actually need or use. I also say a lot that, you know, travelers using roaming are paying for data they are already paying for. So it's almost a double dipping. To your point, it often results in massive bill shocks upon return when you open that cell phone bill. So for us, I think the benefit of something like Airlo is cost savings, its flexibility, as much or little data as you need, and the ability to know how much you're spending upfront with a prepaid Airlo eSIM.
26: Okay, I will ask you about Airlo and why Airlo in a moment, but we are talking here about an eSIM. So I guess just for our listeners to bring everyone up to speed, a traditional SIM card is that little white chip that is in many people's phones, smartphones, that gives you your phone number and some other features with your carrier. And that's something that a lot of people had for years. And then the newer crop of phones support an eSIM. It's like a virtual SIM card. So you don't need to get out that little pin and pop open that tray and place a SIM card in manually. Your phone number, even your local number, wherever you're listening to this, may be handled by an eSIM. So the idea here, though, Emma, is when you travel out of country, instead of roaming on your existing phone number. And so why is buying an eSIM better? That's what we're talking about here, right?
0: Yeah, so eSIMs are better for numerous reasons. They're convenient. You can download and purchase an eSIM in advance of a trip. You don't have to be standing in line at an airport after a 30-hour flight, wishing for that shower, looking for that SIM kiosk. You already have it embedded on your phone.
26: Right.
0: It's more eco-friendly, so you're not swapping out plastic cards. You know, the environmental impact that comes with that plastic card that you only need for the trip that you then throw away. I would also say it's just a lot less stressful. I don't know about you, but the idea of like holding on to my plastic SIM card, my primary SIM card while traveling, taping it to my passport or hiding it behind my phone in my phone case would make me really anxious. And so knowing that you just have an eSIM on your phone for the purpose of your trip that you can then delete after your trip, you don't have to worry about swapping out a physical SIM card, definitely is a lot more relaxing.
26: All good points, Emma. And I love that you don't need to be tech savvy in order to purchase an eSIM and activate it. And we'll get to that more in a moment. That leads us nicely to Airlo. So this is, as I said off the top, one of the biggest names in the eSIM space. It's spelled A-I-R-A-L-O. Tell us about the company.
0: Airlo is the world's largest eSIM platform. It was founded in 2019, and our goal is really to make international travel simpler, smarter, and more affordable. We remove the stress of roaming fees, those SIM card swaps. We really are focused on helping travelers stay connected with ease wherever they go. We're really proud to serve more than 30 million customers globally. We offer coverage in more than 200 destinations around the world. And we offer highly flexible data packages anywhere from a single gigabyte for a 3 or 7 day trip, all the way up to unlimited data that can last anywhere from 7 to 365 days.
26: Wow, a lot of options. I didn't know that you could purchase an eSIM for that length of time. I am a seasoned traveler, mostly for work, and I usually buy like a 7-day eSIM plan, and I don't even use it for the full week usually. Maybe you can walk us through how it works. So you have a trip coming up, whether it's for fun, maybe you're going to Europe this summer with family or friends, or you've got a business trip to, say, Asia. Do you download the Airlo app or do you go to the website and select the destination? Is that kind of how it works?
0: You can download the Airlo app. We also do have a website where you can browse and purchase eSIM packages. But through the app, you would sort of log in, browse the available destinations and packages for what suits your needs. You know, we offer things like country-specific eSIMs. So maybe you're just going to France for the summer. Sounds amazing. You can buy a France eSIM, but yeah. Maybe you're doing a bit of a Euro trip and you're going to multiple European countries. You can buy a regional eSIM. So we do offer those for every region around the world. You select that, you select the amount of data and the length of your trip. So the corresponding number of days you would need that eSIM for, purchase it. And then the app will very simply walk you through how to install that eSIM. It's a couple of buttons. It's pretty straightforward at this point. I also note that like if you don't know how much data you need, which is something that comes up a lot for people, we do offer unlimited. So that's just a very easy, I don't want to have to, you know, guess how much data I need. I don't want to have to track it during my travels. I just want something that I can purchase and I know it's going to work every single day.
26: We are chatting with Emma Brooks. She is the growth director for North America at Airlo, the number one eSIM platform globally with over 30 million users. Congrats, by the way. That's a big number. We're talking about traveling and saving money by enabling an eSIM that gives you access to data, which includes calls in an indirect way. We'll get to more of that in a moment. Something that I've used a lot as I travel. For example, I went to Taiwan last week for a convention called Computex. If I roamed on my local carrier while I'm in Taiwan, I would have had a definitely triple figure bill, even though I was only there for 4 days. But I'm looking at the Arlo website right now. So a gig plan, 1,000 megabytes, is $6 Canadian for 3 days, which is great. So you could choose the length, like 3 days or 7 days or, you know, 2 weeks or a month, like you said. And you could choose between a plan that has a certain number of gigabytes, which you can always top up if you want, or go with unlimited. So you're obviously paying more, but then you don't have the stress of trying to keep on top of how much you've used up. It is data. So you're not getting another phone number, nor will you have access to your existing number because, and I would hope, turn off data roaming on your existing plan. To make calls, I use WhatsApp. And there's another app I use called TextNow, which also works over an eSIM. Can we just clarify to our listeners for full transparency that you won't have access to your local number? And that's probably fine for most people.
0: That's right. Data-only packages mean you only have access to the data portion, and that would be running off the Arlo eSIM. Mm-hmm. The other option you can do is buy, we do offer data calls and SMS eSIM plans. So you would be assigned a new phone number in that case.
26: I think most people, and correct me if I'm wrong, Emma, they will use WhatsApp or they'll use Facebook Messenger, FaceTime, Google, so many different ways that you can talk, not through your phone number. But if you are on iPhone, by the way, and you get messages from other iPhone users, that does come up. It's not a text message. It's through iMessage.
0: Yeah. Anything that's a blue text interface would be iMessage.
26: And how do you tell if your phone supports an eSIM? Let's say there are listeners right now, Emma, who have, I don't know, an iPhone 14, like it's not new, or a Galaxy S22. How do you know? Is there an easy way to find out?
0: There is. I'll list the conditions and then I'll talk about how you can find out. So it's important that your device supports eSIMs. The device should not be carrier or network locked. The device should not be jailbroken or rooted. Our help center has a very long list of compatible devices if you're curious about your specific device. The other thing that we have introduced several months ago is a device compatibility checker right within the Arlo app. So if you're on that plan page, it will tell you at the very top if your phone is supported or not.
26: All right. The best place to get going, you said to either download the Arlo app from the App Store for iPhone or the Google Play Store for Android. And then the website would be?
0: Arlo.com, A-I-R-A-L-O.
26: Again, you can use either one. Great. Thanks so much for your time, Emma. Good to talk to you. Have a great summer.
0: Thank you, Mark.
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0: 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Showers or thunderstorms tonight with a low 17. Cloudy tomorrow, 70% chance of showers and risk of a thunderstorm, high 23. Humidex will feel like 30. On Monday, periods of rain, high 24. And cloudy on Tuesday, 70% chance of showers, high 22. Right now it's 20 outside, 680 CJOB.
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6: He said, I'll be back. And indeed, he is. I'm not even going to try to do the Arnold Schwarzenegger accent. But yes, none other than Arnold is presiding as judge in the latest Amazon Luna interactive game, Courtroom Chaos, starring Arnold Schwarzenegger, which is free to play for Prime members. To tell us all about the game, what you need to play, and Arnold's celebrity involvement, we're joined by J.C. Connors. He's senior leader of Amazon Games. Hey, J.C., thanks for your time today.
29: Thanks, Mark. Happy to be here.
6: Yeah, great. So why don't we just start at a high level? What is Courtroom Chaos, starring Arnold Schwarzenegger, all about?
29: Sure. Yeah. Courtroom Chaos, starring Arnold Schwarzenegger, is a brand new party game that is available to Amazon Prime customers on our Luna platform. And it really channels reality TV shows we all grew up watching with judges and crazy courtroom cases. In the game, players take on the roles of witnesses and plaintiffs and defendants and argue a oftentimes ridiculous court case in front of Judge Arnold himself, where he will weigh in on everything you say. He will roast you if you spew nonsense or try to lie to him. And ultimately, he'll come to a verdict saying who among you is the winner.
1: Love it. It sounds great. Who would you say this game is designed for? Is it for adults? Like, is there adult content or could kids play?
29: Yeah, the game is designed for both adults as well as family members. It is teen rated. So obviously we really designed it for teens and their sense of humor on all the way up to adults. But I've played it with my kids and it's hysterical what kids bring to the table and how it changes the court case.
1: All right. So somewhere in between Kindergarten Cop and Terminator. Maybe.
29: Yes, exactly.
1: In a moment, JC, I'm going to ask you how you play without a controller, but can you give us some examples of the things that you can debate in the game? The so-called controversial things here, you know, with tongue firmly planted in cheek.
29: Yeah, so every court case starts with players telling the judge a little bit about themselves. And you can be very realistic. You can say, I like to golf, or I like to go bowling, or I like to cook. Or you can be completely crazy. My last case, I said, I like to parachute out of airplanes into military hot zones, which is not something I do in real life.
1: That's great.
29: And then what the game does is it takes all those player stories and then it combines it into a wacky court case. So in that example, Arnold might say that JC military dropped into a war zone and parachuted right on top of your birthday cake, Mark. And therefore, you're suing me for $1 million. And then each player then gets to take a role, whether arguing as the plaintiff or the defendant, or acting as a witness. If you have more than two players, you could have an expert witness who is an expert on birthday cakes, or an eyewitness who saw it all happen, or a surprise witness that may have a completely different take on the situation. And you go back and in about 15, 20 minutes, you argue an entire court case and Arnold will give you a verdict.
1: That sounds great. I can't wait to try this for myself. And so this is all meant to play hands-free. You said you argue your court case, so that implies a verbal thing. So do you need a smartphone, a microphone, a smart TV, like a Fire TV? How do you play?
29: That's right. So the game's available on Amazon Luna, which means you don't need a console or any specialized hardware. It's available on most smart TVs or Fire TVs, of course. And you just scan a QR code with your phone. And then your phone turns into the controller where you push a button to talk to Arnold. You can push another button to object if your opponent has said something that you completely disagree with. But you don't need anything other than your smartphones to play this game.
1: All right. So without further ado, JC, let's play some clips of Arnold acting as the judge for our listeners. So have a listen.
2: Order! Order! In my courtroom, there is no disorder. Mark, you stand accused of stealing your neighbor's vintage action figure collection. These are collector's items, Mark. I know this because several of them are of me.
1: That's awesome. Love it. And yes, I probably stole the action figures. We are chatting with JC Connors. He's senior leader of Amazon Games. We're learning all about Courtroom Chaos, starring Arnold Schwarzenegger, a free-to-play game for Prime members. And speaking of Courtroom Chaos, there was another game with Snoop Dogg, right?
29: That's right. We had our first release back in October was Courtroom Chaos with Snoop.
1: Oh, that's great. And that's still playable too, or is this replacing the Snoop Dogg version?
29: No. Snoop Dogg is also very playable right now. And what we find is, even though there's similarities in the games, having judges with as different personalities as Snoop and Arnold makes for a completely different experience. Snoop is a very chill guy, and his commentary plays out with a certain humor that is unique to Snoop. Whereas Arnold is, in some ways a bigger character. He gets angrier. He states more of a point of view if you as a player are starting to annoy him. And so they actually play out very differently, just purely based on the person behind the bench.
1: Yeah, that's great because it adds to the replayability of the game by having different judges, celebrity judges. Love that. And then without getting too technical, JC, how is AI at play here?
29: Sure. Yeah. So we use AI in two ways, but I just want to start by saying these games are entirely handcrafted by humans. But we use AI, of course, to replicate the voice. We got both Arnold and Snoop before him in the voice booth so that we could really capture his mannerisms, how he talks, how he pronounces certain words, and not just Arnold Schwarzenegger, the normal person, but Judge Arnold, because he talks in a very different way than if you met him in the street. And then we also use the AI to create that persona and know how to react to player statements. This is actually kind of tricky because if you think about Arnold Schwarzenegger, there's so many different versions of him. There's Governator Arnold. There's Arnold the action star. There's Arnold the Terminator. And which one you want to get behind the bench really require a lot of hand tuning. You want him to roast you if you're being obnoxious to him, but you also want him to dole out some tips of wisdom from Governor Arnold at certain times. So it took us a long time to kind of get his personality to be the exact persona that we wanted for this game.
1: There's also AI, I guess, in not just in the voice, but you mentioned that you can also create a backstory for yourself, and that's actually used as the contents for the trial itself.
29: That's right. We personalize the case and create the case using AI to mesh everything you've told Judge Arnold yourself, turns into a case that's wholly unique. Every time you play it, even if you say the same thing each time, turns out into a completely different court case.
1: Okay, great. Now, before I let you go, JC, I also understand there's a solo option if you want to just argue your case directly with Arnold, right? It's not a, like a multiplayer feature.
29: That's right. We actually have two more modes besides courtroom mode. We have a settle a bet mode where you and another player can just pick a debate you've always wanted settled, like maybe who the best baseball team is, or does pineapple really belong on pizza? And Arnold will settle that debate between the two of you. Or you can play it by yourself where you try to convince Arnold of something. Maybe you want to convince him that The Terminator wasn't the best action movie of all time. And now you've got to convince Arnold in just a few minutes that your statement is true. And that can be quite difficult depending on what you pick.
1: Yeah, it sounds it, but a lot of fun. And then finally, you mentioned Courtroom Chaos starring Arnold Schwarzenegger is free to play if you're an Amazon Prime member, of which I am. With that in mind, how do we get going?
29: You just need the Amazon Luna app, which is available for free on most smart TVs as well as Fire TVs, or you can play it on your PC. Just go to luna.amazon.com and you'll be able to jump right in and have a court case. Amazon Luna has dozens of games in our Game Night collection, which are games really designed to bring family and friends together on the couch. And they range from everything from Courtroom Chaos, which is a raucous party game, to puzzle games, arcade games, and even card battler games like our new Masters of the Universe game.
1: Amazing. JC, thank you so much for your time. Sounds so much fun. I'm going to give this a shot myself. Thanks again for carving out some time to chat.
29: Thank you, Mark. We'll see you in court.
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0: It's his website. The fire is 1,600 hectares in size and deemed out of control. A local animal rescue is in dire need of help, having to pause intakes as they deal with an abundance of animals. Tales of Freedom Rescue is a nonprofit that mainly deals with cats. In the last 8 weeks, the organization has helped over 140 animals. They're currently beyond capacity and have been forced to implement an intake freeze until July 1st. BC Premier David Eby says he's approaching his first ever trip to China with both excitement and caution. Eby says the trip will focus on drumming up customers and deals for BC companies with the province's second largest trading partner. He says the United States has been a good partner in the past, but BC is working to diversify after becoming too dependent on America.
1: British Columbians have asked the government very clearly to do the work to diversify our trade relationships around the world. As a government, we've set a goal that in the next 10 years, we want to double our international trade beyond where it is right now outside of the United States.
0: Eby's trip was scheduled between June 27th and July 3rd, but he says he's cutting the trip short to deal with the province's memorandum of understanding with the federal government. Alberta's Premier Danielle Smith and Calgary's mayor say a disagreement over noise levels during the Calgary Stampede has been settled.
2: Smith and Calgary Mayor Jeremy Farkas say the city and Stampede event operators have agreed to keep reduced concert hours and lower decibel limits for outdoor events during this year's festival. The move is meant to respect nearby residents after last year's Stampede drew hundreds of complaints about loud noise, vibrating windows, and disorder spilling into residential streets. Smith says the Alberta sheriffs have also signed an agreement with Calgary Police to help the province better track complaints about noise, public urination, and fights. Now, the agreement comes just before Smith's June 30th deadline for Calgary to change its noise rules or potentially face provincial intervention. David Augustine, The Canadian Press.
0: A Montreal advocate says Canada could see more Haitian asylum seekers arriving from the U.S. after a Supreme Court decision ended protections for some migrants. France Andre says several people are already heading north, fearing detention or deportation. Some may be allowed to claim asylum in Canada if they have close family here, while others could be sent back to U.S. authorities. Amnesty International Canada says the ruling shows the U.S. should not be considered safe for asylum seekers and wants Canada to leave a key refugee agreement. Global News Time is 5:03. 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
0: Rain, go away. It'll be back tomorrow and the next day and probably the next day as well. Low of 17 tonight, showers or thunderstorms. Tomorrow, 70% chance of rain, high of 23. At night, 60% chance of showers in the evening, a low of 19. Monday, periods of rain, high of 24. Tuesday, 70% chance of showers and a high of 22. Right now, it is 20 degrees. Outside, 680 CJOB.
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7: 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I'm Kathy Kennedy, and thank you so much for joining us this morning. Today, we are going to tackle a topic that affects every single investor. And that is whether you were just starting out, building your portfolio, or well into retirement. We are going to talk investment risk. A few weeks ago, we briefly talked about the types of risk when it comes to investing. And today, we're going to dive a little bit deeper into this topic. And with me, of course, is my co-host, Miles Durko. Miles, thank you for being here. And before we get into

0: this topic. Can you tell our listeners a little bit about what you and your team actually do?
1: Oh, sure. Great to be with you, Kathy. So I'm a senior investment and wealth advisor at RBC Wealth Management here in Winnipeg. And my team and I work with individuals and families who want help making thoughtful, long-term decisions about their money. And we specialize in working with both retirees as well as pre-retirees. And we focus on creating personalized, goal-driven wealth management plans that are designed to properly fund people's retirement lifestyles, as well as build meaningful legacies for their loved ones. And I should say this, you know, our approach is rooted in diligent research. We have a disciplined process and we strive for service excellence. And because we work with only a select group of clients, we're able to thoroughly understand their unique needs and provide the specialist knowledge that leads to superior outcomes. And we handle everything from investment management and tax planning to estate and legacy planning. So really the full spectrum of what it takes to build a financially secure and confident retirement.
0: Well, thank you for that. Very comprehensive. So let's get into our topic today, Miles, and let's start with the fundamentals. What exactly would you say is investment risk?
1: When we talk about investment risk, we're really talking about the potential for uncertain returns or financial loss on an investment. When you buy a security, let's say a stock or a bond, the price of that security changes in response to various market conditions. But here's what most people don't realize is that there are many, many factors beyond just market conditions that affect your investments, your retirement, and your financial future.
0: So it is broader than just market movements.
1: Yeah, Kathy, much broader. You know, think of it this way. Every investment carries some degree of risk. Risk includes anything that could negatively impact your financial goals. And that could be market movements, inflation, like we spoke about a couple weeks ago, interest rates, your own psychology, taxes, health issues that might crop up. You know, there's a whole constellation of risks that interact with each other.
0: You have mentioned before, Miles, that putting money under your mattress is certainly not risk-free, and that sounds a little counterintuitive to a lot of people. So why would cash be risky?
1: Yeah, great question, Kathy. You know, let's imagine for a moment that it's 1995, the year I graduated high school, and someone gives you $10,000 in cash.
0: Woohoo!
1: You decide, yeah, beautiful thing, right? But you decide the safest thing to do is tuck it under your mattress. No stock market, no bonds, nothing. It's just there, safe from any market downturn, right? Fast forward to today in 2026, that $10,000 is still there in your mattress. But here's the problem. Everything else has gotten more expensive. A cup of coffee costs more. A tank of gas costs more. Your groceries cost more. Your home heating costs more. That $10,000 doesn't buy what it used to buy. That's inflation risk. If there's inflation, and historically there usually is, the purchasing power of your money erodes. Your money won't have the same purchasing power, and therefore, in real terms, you've lost value. So even by doing nothing, your money has become worth less. That's the first lesson, is that not all risk is about the stock market.
0: Aha. Okay, so doing nothing isn't really doing nothing. It's actually exposing yourself to risk.
1: Precisely. And I think that's one of the biggest misconceptions out there. People think, well, if I just avoid stocks and keep my money in cash or GICs, I'll avoid risk. But you're not avoiding risk. You're just taking a different kind of risk. You're taking inflation risk. You're taking interest rate risk. There are several types of risk that may seem less obvious than the one most investors tend to focus on, which is market risk. But they're just as real, and they can be just as damaging to your financial future if you're not aware of them. understanding these risks so that you can see the full picture is essential if you want to build a strategy that actually protects your wealth.
0: And that certainly makes a lot of sense. Our listeners will appreciate this perspective because it's not just about the scary stuff, Miles. It's about understanding all of the angles.
1: Absolutely. Knowledge is power. And when you understand the different types of risk and how they interact with your portfolio, you're in a much better position to make informed decisions. You're also better equipped to work with an advisor who can help you build a strategy that's right for your specific situation, your timeline, and your particular goals.
0: For those, Miles, who may want to go a little deeper on this topic, where can they go?
1: You know, I'd suggest they go to my website, book a 15-minute second opinion call. A second opinion call is a brief, no-pressure conversation to discuss your financial questions and see whether a deeper meeting might make sense. And by the end of that second opinion call, you'll have some clarity on some possible next steps.
0: All right. Thank you for that. When we come back, we will continue our discussion on investment risk as you continue to listen to Wealth Management in Motion on 680 CJOB.
2: 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The Hamilton Tiger Cats spoiled the home opening party at Princess Auto Stadium in week two. So now the Winnipeg Blue Bombers have the chance to repay the favor in the Steel City.
3: 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I'm Darren Taylor, and the Olympic Builders pregame show kicks off our coverage from Hamilton Stadium at 4 o'clock. 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
14: 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Showers or thunderstorms tonight, low 17. Cloudy tomorrow, 70% chance of showers. Risk of a thunderstorm in the afternoon with a high 23. Humidex will feel like 30. Periods of rain on Monday, high 24. And on Tuesday, cloudy, 70% chance of showers, high 22. Right now it's 22, but feels like 28 outside 680 CJOB.
15: 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This is Wealth Management in Motion with Miles Durko on 680 CJOB.
0: Welcome back to Wealth Management in Motion on CJOB. Today, we've been talking about the different types of investment risk, and I want to explore something really fascinating. Miles, I think a lot of people don't realize how much their own behavior and psychology can actually impact their investment decisions. Can you tell us a little bit more about that?
1: Kathy, you've absolutely hit on something really important. When it comes to investing, we're often our own worst enemies due to our natural but sometimes counterproductive psychological responses. You know, these are patterns of thinking and behavior that are hardwired into us as humans, but they work against us when we're trying to build long-term wealth.
0: Could you give us a few examples and what are these patterns?
1: Yeah, you know, I think people tend to be overly optimistic when markets are doing well. They overestimate how likely positive results are. They also tend to be overconfident. And this is really important. I think they believe they can control unpredictable events like market downturns. You know, for example, many investors believe they can time the market. They think, I'm going to sell at exactly the right moment before the market drops, and then I'll buy back in at exactly the right price when it bottoms out. The problem, as I've said before, is that even the professionals, we can't do this consistently, but somehow individual investors think that they can.
0: Yeah. So listen, if the experts can't do it, what makes everyday investors think that they can?
1: Yeah, overconfidence, Kathy. You know, we all have a little bit of it. We think our situation is different. We think we have some special insight or skill. But the reality is markets are cyclical. They move up and down with economic activity. While the up and down pattern is expected and normal, the degree to which markets move and the timing of those moves is not predictable. Nobody has a crystal ball. Stock market volatility is a completely normal part of investing, but here's what's crucial. You know, it's what you do and what you don't do during times of higher volatility can make the difference between success and failure as an investor.
0: So, Miles, what's the other psychological trap?
1: Yeah, we've talked about this in previous weeks as well, but it's something called herding. It's when investors simply follow other investors, even if that crowd is heading off the edge of a proverbial cliff. And this commonly shows up in panic selling at the worst possible time, which is during a market downturn. Specifically, it happens at the bottom of the market when the panic is greatest. You know, think about how this plays out in real life. The market starts dropping, the news headlines get scary, your neighbor mentions their losses to you over a cup of coffee. Suddenly, everyone's afraid. Fear spreads like wildfire. And at the very bottom of the market, when things look bleakest and panic is at its peak, that's when you see the heaviest selling. People just are dumping their investments because they can't take it anymore. But here's the cruel irony. That's often when the best buying opportunities exist. You know, the market is cheap. High-quality investments are on sale. But instead of buying, people are selling because of fear.
0: And what they're doing is locking in those losses at the exact worst time.
1: Exactly. They materialize the loss by selling. When if they just stayed invested in a diversified portfolio, maybe not even paying attention, the market historically shows us that it is likely to eventually recover and they would eventually be fine. That's why understanding these psychological patterns is so important, because when you know they're part of human nature, you can build safeguards into your strategy to protect yourself.
0: All right, so let's shift gears if we could. You mentioned interest rate risk and credit risk, and these sound like they might affect different types of investments.
1: Yeah, they do. You know, a lot of people think that guaranteed investment certificates, commonly called GICs, and Canadian government bonds are risk-free. You know, they're considered about as safe as it gets in the investment world, but they're not actually risk-free. They face specific risks. You know, for example, if interest rates rise, the market value of some fixed income investments, such as bonds, bond funds, and ETFs, can typically go down. And here's how that works, Kathy. Let me give you an example. Let's say you buy a bond paying 3% interest. You're happy with that. But then interest rates in the economy rise and new bonds come out paying 5%. Suddenly, your 3% bond is less attractive to other investors. So interest rate rises can actually hurt the value of bonds that you already own.
0: So bottom line, even, you know, safe investments have risks that we need to watch out for.
1: Absolutely. There's also credit risk. If the credit rating of the bond issuer falls, for example, if a company gets downgraded by rating agencies, the value of the bond could fall significantly. You know, people are saying, if this company's creditworthiness is declining, I'm not sure they'll be able to pay me back, so I'm less willing to hold this bond.
0: Uh-huh. And these are really important considerations. And health?
1: Well, we can't, if we don't have our health, we don't have anything,
0: yeah.
1: Right? And all of us will likely face health issues at some point in our lives. And it's important to make sure you're properly protected in case the worst may happen. And this means having adequate life insurance in place. But beyond that, you should consider the impacts that poor health, injury, or even disability can have on your income and your savings. You know, critical illness and disability insurance can help by providing funds in case you face serious but survivable health conditions. You might also require specialized care at some point that's not necessarily covered by government health care. You know, long-term care insurance can help fund expenses like a live-in nurse or care in a private facility.
0: Okay. So really, it's a full spectrum of risks. And for our listeners, Miles, who want to ensure that they are properly protected, what can they do?
1: Yeah, I'd suggest they go to milesdurko.com and book a 15-minute second opinion call. A second opinion call is a brief, no-pressure conversation to discuss their financial questions and see whether or not a deeper meeting might make sense. And by the end of that 15-minute second opinion call at milesdurko.com, they'll have clarity on possible next steps.
0: Thanks for that, Miles. And when we come back, we'll continue our discussion on investment risk as you continue to listen to Wealth Management in Motion on 680 CJOB.
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20: Good evening. I'm Ross Levitan. The NHL draft has come and gone, and Winnipeg Jets director of amateur scouting Mark Hillier says, wow, they're happy.
21: Yeah, I think that's a good point. I mean, we get into the later rounds, especially. We try to give our area scouts a little more traction and stuff, and a lot of that comes back to their compete levels of the players. You know, with myself or some of the crossover scouts, we might not watch these guys as much, but the area scouts are really the ones that know how they compete every day on a game-to-game basis, because they see them more. So that's a big part of it. You know, we want to see some upside in the skating and hockey sense, but, you know, if they have the compete and the work ethic to get better, put in the work, then that's what we're looking for.
20: And they did just that, headline by Viggo Bjork, who they drafted 8th overall. Hillier said he wouldn't rule out Viggo Bjork making the NHL team out of camp next year as a rookie. Tonight, we've got a pair of sporting events with Winnipeg teams, including the Winnipeg Gold Eyes hosting Fargo. And in the CEBL at 8 o'clock, we've got the Sea Bears visiting the Vancouver Bandits. I'm Ross Levitan. That's Sports 680 CJOB.
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1: It's 5:30. 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
20: An evacuation order has been issued for the town of Lynn Lake due to a nearby wildfire. According to their Facebook page, the community in northeast Manitoba issued the mandatory evacuation order this morning. It says rapidly advancing wildfire poses an imminent threat. All residents and visitors must leave immediately. According to the province's website, the fire is 1,600 hectares in size and deemed out of control. Two youth have been charged with second-degree murder on Thursday. Winnipeg police responded to a well-being call at a parking lot in the 1700 block of Wellington Avenue. Officers located a 16-year-old boy who was dead with significant injuries. He has been identified as Bruno Delmar Young, a member of the Blood Vein River First Nation who had been living in Winnipeg. The homicide unit assumed responsibility of the investigation. That evening, a 17-year-old boy and 17-year-old girl were arrested at a business in the 600 block of King Edward Street. They remain in custody. Global News Time, 5:31. 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
20: Today's weather, we're expecting some rain. Could expect some rain tomorrow and the next day and the next day. Tonight, the low is 17 degrees. Tomorrow, 70% chance of showers, a high of 23. At night, mainly cloudy, 60% chance of showers, a low of 19. Monday, periods of rain, high of 24. Right now, it is 22. Outside, 680 CJOB.
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0: All right, let's talk about something a lot of Canadians deal with, and that is currency risk. I know that this certainly affects people who invest in U.S. markets.
7: Oh, yes. Oh, yes. You know, Canadian investors are very familiar with this, whether they realize it or not. The impact of fluctuating U.S.-Canadian exchange rates on U.S. investments is significant. And here's a simple example. You know, let's say you invest in an American company stock and it costs you $100 Canadian dollars. And to make things simple, let's say the Canadian and American dollar are worth the same, one-to-one exchange. You hold that stock and it goes up 10% in U.S. dollar terms. So now it's worth $110 U.S. But imagine in that same time period, the Canadian dollar gets stronger and is now worth more than the U.S. dollar. Suddenly you're 110 and is now worth more than the U.S. dollar. Suddenly your 110 U.S. dollars is worth less in Canadian dollars because the exchange rates moved. So even though your investment went up in U.S. dollars, in Canadian dollar terms, your gain is smaller, or you might even have a loss. Conversely, if the Canadian dollar value goes down and you hold U.S. investments, that can actually be good for you. Your U.S. holdings are worth more in Canadian dollar terms. This is currency exchange risk, and it's something every Canadian investor with U.S. investments needs to be aware of.
0: That is a really good point. And so the exchange rate, Miles, can work for you or against you.
7: Exactly. And there are other risks beyond investment risks. You know, if you have significant wealth, you may face tax risk. And let me explain that a little bit. If you're responsible for a substantial amount of wealth, you face a higher tax burden, both during your lifetime and when your estate is settled after you've passed away. There are strategies to address this, though. You know, insurance can address many tax liabilities related to your estate. You might also consider insurance to cover potential U.S. estate taxes if you happen to own U.S. property. And during your lifetime, there are several strategies that can help, including things like income splitting, because this helps transfer the tax liability for investment income to lower income family members who may be able to earn a certain amount of income tax-free, thereby potentially reducing your family's overall taxes.
0: Okay, that's interesting. So tax planning is actually part of managing risk.
7: It absolutely is. And there's also legal risk. With greater wealth comes the potential for greater legal risk, whether it's divorce settlement, a lawsuit, or business-related issues. You should sit down with your lawyer to ensure you have sufficient legal arrangements in place to cover any risks you might face. And these might include shareholders' agreements if you have business partners, or provisions in your estate plan to ensure any children from your first marriage receive their inheritance if you happen to marry again in the future.
0: Welcome back to Wealth Management in Motion on CJOB. We've covered a lot of ground so far, from psychological patterns to legal and health considerations. Now, the big question is, how do you actually build a portfolio, Miles, to manage all of these different types of risk? What does that look like in practice?
7: Oh, yeah. Great question, Kathy. You know, the foundation of managing risk is something called diversification. It's one of the most proven ways to reduce your overall portfolio risk. And when I say diversification, and I've said it a lot, I mean, you know, spreading your investments across different areas so they don't all move in the same direction at the same time. And the principle is simple but powerful. Different investments tend to perform differently under different conditions.
0: All right. So here's the question. Can you give us a practical example of that?
7: Yeah, for sure. You know, let's talk about different economic sectors. Take telecommunications and automotive, for example. When markets are strong overall, both sectors might do well. But when markets falter, something interesting happens. Most people maybe will delay buying a new car. You know, that's a big purchase. And when times are uncertain, people may postpone it. But they'll keep their smartphone or their landline going and keep paying that bill month over month. So they'll still need to communicate. So losses you might experience from your automotive investments could actually be offset by gains in your telecommunications investments. So that's diversification at work.
0: So different parts of the portfolio are performing differently, which protects your overall returns, really.
7: Exactly. And, you know, we typically diversify in three specific ways. And the first is by geography. You know, by investing in a blend of global markets, you help limit the negative impact of any single area's market going down. Many Canadians would be surprised to learn that only investing in Canadian companies may actually increase portfolio risk. And, you know, one reason is that our markets here in Canada are concentrated in just a few select economic sectors, particularly the resource sector and the financial sector. So when those two sectors don't perform well, the entire Canadian market feels the impact. You know, you're much more exposed to that risk than someone with a globally diversified portfolio.
0: All right. What is the second way you diversify?
7: Well, after geography, it's by economic sector. You know, different sectors of the economy perform differently over time, like I mentioned with the telecommunications and automotive. But you also have healthcare, consumer goods, technology, energy. Each of these sectors performs differently depending on where we are in the economic cycle. By spreading across different sectors, you smooth out your returns.
0: And the third way,
7: I would say, is by asset class. Diversify by asset class. And, you know, the basic building blocks for most diversified investment portfolios are the three major asset classes: equities, you know, that's stocks, fixed income, bonds, and GICs, and cash or cash equivalents. And cash equivalents include things like money market funds, treasury bills, short-term deposits. You know, these provide liquidity and stability. Historically, though, stocks tend to provide the strongest long-term returns compared with bonds and cash equivalents, which, you know, don't fluctuate as much in value over time, but offer greater protection. So by diversifying among these three asset classes, you help balance risk and reward. And how you balance them depends typically on one's stage in life, your tolerance for risk, your unique life circumstances, and your financial objectives.
0: So once you've built this diversified portfolio, are you done?
7: No, not at all. diversification, it's a garden, right? It needs tending. Diversification isn't a one-time thing. Markets change, your personal circumstances change. That's why you need to rebalance your portfolio on a regular basis, I'd say at least annually, and especially after significant life changes or major market movements. Rebalancing means getting your portfolio back to its original asset allocation by redirecting some money from areas that have performed really well and now make up a larger percentage than intended into areas that may not have performed as strongly. And this is actually a disciplined way to buy low and sell high without trying to time the market.
0: That certainly makes sense. And you mentioned retirement-specific risks. Can you tell us a little bit more about those?
7: Yeah, for sure. Whether you're approaching retirement or already retired, there are several specific risks that can affect your retirement savings. The first is not saving enough in the first place. Many pre-retirees underestimate how much money they'll need in order to fund retirement. And, it depends on your situation and your expectations for your retirement lifestyle. But the first step is getting retirement savings and income projections built for you based on different variables. Your annual savings, your expected rate of return, different retirement dates, the amount you'll withdraw, and your expected life expectancy.
0: So what is another major retirement risk?
7: I'd say one of the big ones, and people are feeling this and they're worrying about this, but it's outliving your retirement savings. This is a real concern because people are living longer, healthier lives than ever before. And once you reach age 65, Canadians can now reasonably expect to live another 20 years or more. And there's no reason to think that positive trend won't continue with ongoing medical and healthcare and lifestyle improvements. And this means you can reasonably expect to have more years to fund in retirement compared to your parents or grandparents. And as a result, you may need a larger nest egg to do that with. And, you should also consider investment strategies that provide some growth to increase the longevity of your savings, as well as solutions, like that offer guaranteed withdrawal benefit products that can help provide income for life.
0: That is a long retirement, Miles, to plan for.
7: It is, and there's one more risk I wanted to talk about, which is spending too much too early in retirement. And generally, retirees spend more early when they're more active. Then later in life, they may scale back their spending. And if you have more than enough money for retirement, this may not be an issue. But if your budget is tight, it's crucial to leave enough of your nest egg untouched early on to continue growing. Because taking too much out of your portfolio early has a magnified effect. You lose the money you've withdrawn, plus all of the potential future growth that money could have provided.
0: And we should also mention, Miles, that there is the bear market risk.
7: Yeah, if you start drawing on your savings at the same time that they're down due to market conditions, there's a compounded impact on future growth of your savings. And this is a tricky situation because you may not have much control over your retirement date, and you certainly have no control over market timing. To manage this risk, you could draw income from other sources, earn income from part-time or contract work, or save more early on to create a bit of a buffer.
0: So it really all comes back to planning and understanding these risks upfront.
7: It does, Kathy. When people want to explore these concepts and see how they'd apply to their own situation, we have a program called Coffee with Miles. I think it's a great resource. It's a virtual webinar series where I share my thoughts on relevant retirement and financial planning topics. And then we open it up to Q&A. The Q&A is really a major part of the experience. Listeners submit their questions anonymously and we can have a robust conversation around those topics. It's a great way to learn how these principles apply more broadly to different situations. So, I'd say if people have specific portfolio questions, after the session, they can always reach out and set up a time to discuss deeper their particular circumstances with me. But I just want to say, people can sign up for Coffee with Miles right on my website at milesdurko.com, or they can book that 15-minute second opinion call right on my website, milesdurko.com. And a second opinion call is just a brief, no-pressure conversation to discuss their financial questions and see whether or not a deeper meeting might make sense. And by the end of that second opinion call, they're going to have some clarity on possible next steps.
0: Thank you for that, sir. When we come back, we will put a bow on this discussion today, and Miles will give us the bottom line as you continue to listen to Wealth Management in Motion on 680 CJOB.
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19: When games are played. 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On 680 CJOB. 680 CJOB. 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
1: 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Showers or thunderstorms tonight with a low 17. Cloudy tomorrow, 70% chance of showers and risk of a thunderstorm, high 23. Humidex will feel like 30. On Monday, periods of rain, high 24. And cloudy on Tuesday, 70% chance of showers, high 22. Right now it's 20 outside, 680 CJOB.
16: 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This is Wealth Management in Motion with Miles Durko on 680 CJOB.
0: Welcome back to Wealth Management in Motion on CJOB. We've covered a lot of ground today, from psychological patterns to diversification strategies and retirement-specific risks. Miles, let's take a moment and bring this all together. Why does understanding risk matter so much for somebody thinking about or even already in retirement?
7: Because, Kathy, your retirement portfolio has a serious job to do. It's not just sitting there for fun. Its primary purpose is to create an income stream that you won't outlive. And the only way to do that successfully is to properly manage and understand risk in all its different forms. Many pre-retirees underestimate how much money they'll need, but more commonly, I find that people don't fully appreciate how long their retirement might last or how inflation will affect them over time.
0: And you mentioned, Miles, that people are, you know, they have to remember, people are living longer than ever.
7: Yeah, and it's a wonderful thing, but it's also challenging from a financial perspective. When you reach age 65, you might reasonably expect another 20 years or more of retirement. That's potentially 20 plus years that you need to fund. You can't just be conservative and hope it works out. You'll likely need some growth in your portfolio. But here's the tension. If you're too aggressive, you might panic sell during a downturn and lock in losses. If you're too conservative, inflation erodes your purchasing power over 20 or 30 years. You know, at 3% per year, what costs you a dollar today will cost you about $2.50 in 30 years.
0: So it's this balance.
7: Absolutely. And it's personal. That balance depends on your risk tolerance, your time horizon, your specific goals, and your life circumstances. This is why we don't believe in one size fits all approaches. Every client is different. Some retirees have enough money that they can be more conservative. Others need growth to sustain their desired lifestyle without running out of money. That's why comprehensive financial planning is so important.
0: And let's talk, if we could, about the importance of staying invested. And I know, Miles, this can be hard for some people.
7: It really is. You know, when markets are volatile, many people want to move into a more conservative portfolio. They sell their equity investments and buy fixed income. The problem is that they sell when they're uncomfortable and they get back in when they regain confidence. Often by that time, the market has already recovered, so they miss the recovery. And while it's obvious that buying high and selling low isn't a winning strategy, too many people repeat this pattern during every market pullback without realizing the damage it causes to their long-term wealth.
0: So the emotional reaction is usually the worst thing you could do.
7: Absolutely. Markets may go down in the short term, but over longer periods, they tend to go up. The main point of investing in equities is to benefit from that higher growth potential over the long term. But panicking and selling when the market pulls back is one of the worst mistakes that people can make. Over time, volatility smooths out. The longer you have to invest, the more it smooths out.
0: And that ties back to diversification too, doesn't it?
7: It does. Diversification is a proven way to reduce your portfolio's overall volatility. Proper diversification doesn't mean spreading your wealth around in several different financial institutions without a plan. It means having one consolidated portfolio managed by a trusted advisor, offering the right exposure to various sectors of the economy, different asset classes, and several countries. While one area might not be performing well at a given time, other areas may be offering good returns.
0: So bottom line is it's integrated and thoughtful.
7: Exactly. And periodically, you need to rebalance. Market fluctuations can cause the balance to shift in your portfolio. Rebalancing means getting it back to its original asset allocation. In times of significant market volatility, rebalancing is actually a great way to take advantage of temporary low prices. You're buying when things are cheap and trimming back when they're expensive. It's a disciplined approach that removes emotion from the equation.
0: And that's smart.
7: It is. And when you combine that with a solid financial plan that addresses all these different types of risk, you give yourself the best chance of success. You understand where your money is, why it's there, and what to expect from it in good times and bad. And that knowledge is incredibly powerful. It gives you confidence that you're not just wandering in the dark, hoping everything works out.
0: So the key takeaway is really about understanding the full picture of risk.
7: Yes, risk is broader than most people think. It's not just stock prices going down. It's inflation risk, psychology, interest rates, currency movements, taxes, health, legal issues, a whole constellation of factors. But when you understand these risks and build your portfolio accordingly, you're building confidence for the life you want to live. That's what wealth management is all about. And when you have a comprehensive financial plan that addresses all of these risks, when you know what you own, why you own it, and what to expect from it, you can stay the course. You don't panic. You rebalance. You stay invested. You let time do the work. And historically, that discipline is what leads to success.
0: So, Miles, can you give us the bottom line?
7: Yeah, Kathy, because we want people to make the rest of their lives the best of their lives. Here's the bottom line. Understanding risk doesn't mean you need to become an expert investor, but it does mean having a conversation with someone who can help you build a strategy tailored to your unique situation. Risk comes in many forms: inflation, psychology, interest rates, currency moves, taxes, health, and legal issues. But when you understand them and build a comprehensive plan to address them, you can build wealth with confidence and create the retirement you've envisioned. And that's the bottom line.
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6: Global news at 6 o'clock. I'm Ross Levitan. Two youth have been charged with second-degree murder. On Thursday, Winnipeg police responded to a well-being call at a parking lot in the 1700 block of Wellington Avenue. Officers located a 16-year-old well-being call at a parking lot in the 1700 block of Wellington Avenue. Officers located a 16-year-old boy who was dead with significant injuries.

0: deals with cats. In the last 8 weeks, the organization has helped over 140 animals and mourned over a dozen newborn kittens. They're currently beyond capacity, and one of their board of directors, Brooke Meikle, says they're doing an intake freeze till July 1st.
1: Foster is huge. If you're willing to open up your home to foster an animal even for just a short period of time, it's a huge help to us.
0: Meikle says adopting is also helpful, along with volunteering and donations, including monetary or supplies. Global News time is 6:02. 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
0: Lots of rain coming up in Winnipeg. We've got a low tonight of 17 degrees with showers or thunderstorms. Tomorrow, cloudy, 70% chance of showers, risk of thunderstorm in the morning and afternoon, a high of 23 degrees. At night, mainly cloudy, 60% chance of showers in the evening with a risk of thunderstorms, a low of 19. Monday, periods of rain, high of 24. Tuesday, cloudy, 70% chance of showers, high of 22. Right now, it's 22. Outside, 680 CJOB.
4: 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This is Crosstalk.
5: All right, welcome to Crosstalk, live across Canada now. This is Mike Smith in Vancouver. We do this every Friday as I'm joined by some of the best talk radio hosts in the country. We talk about the stories and issues that matter to you. Once again today, our Crosstalkers are assembled. Today we've got Shay Ganim in Edmonton, Loren McNabb in Winnipeg, and Brad Smith is in Toronto. Guys, thanks for jumping on today.
6: Let's go.
5: All right, guys, thanks a lot for doing it. Yeah, let's get it going here for sure. Let's talk about the big story of the week here in Vancouver, guys, and that is the plan by government to buy up thousands of empty, unsold condos and convert them into affordable housing. What a great idea. What could possibly go wrong? Guys, we've got a housing bubble here in Vancouver. The market has gone cold. There's like 4,000 condos sitting unsold, unwanted on the market. They're too expensive. Nobody can afford them. Along comes the government here and says, we'll buy them. We'll buy them. And we'll buy them at a bulk rate, get a discount, turn them into affordable housing. Man, what a fight and a debate we've had over this in Vancouver this week, guys. I'm interested in your thoughts on it. Let's have a listen to Carney here first. So here's the Prime Minister. Now, this is interesting. A lot of developers supported the federal Liberals. Have given donations to the Liberal Party. And Carney was asked, and any of your developer buddies here come and say, hey, could you buy my condos here? Listen to his answer.
7: No developer asked for this for me directly. The province of British Columbia, which initiated the idea, sees an opportunity, potentially given what's happening in that market, to convert some of these condos that are lying unsold to affordable housing. So buying them at a discount at the right time, financing, terming that out, setting up a rent-to-own structure for truly affordable housing.
5: Okay, rent-to-own, all right? So you no down payment, you just rent the place, but part of your rent would go into an equity position in the condo. You'd eventually own it. Shay Ganim in Edmonton, what do you think of this?
6: I think it's crazy. I think it's absolutely crazy. I think, Pierre Poilievre coming out and saying this is a straight-up bailout of the developers. I don't know how you characterize it as much else. I mean, you're there. We sort of have been in this great position of being the affordable housing option when it comes to Canada. And I know the government set out to reduce the price. I mean, this is all about affordable housing, right? And you've got a situation now where you've got condos languishing on the market because nobody wants to buy them. We all know that if the price came down far enough, people would buy them. It's not like there aren't people looking for housing in the Lower Mainland. There always is. I think from what I've read and what I've heard and what it looks like to me is a lot of developers saw the overheated market. We know how crazy it was and decided I'm going to get in on this. And I've heard, they've built some tiny little units at exorbitant prices.

0: people have said, no, we're not going to do it. So to me, that's the market. It's literally called the real estate market. If you want to sell whatever you're selling, price it at a price that someone wants to buy it.
1: Right.
0: In no way should the government come riding to the rescue of anybody involved here. This is not anything for the government to do under the guise of affordable housing. It will become affordable housing if you stay out of the way. If you prop up the market, it won't.
1: Okay, well, when you put that to Carney and to David Eby this week, their answer was, well, these developers don't want to drop their prices. They don't want to take a bath here. They'd rather let them sit empty, who knows, for years. And this is the fastest, most efficient way to get affordable housing that the government said they wanted to build anyway. So they said, look, these are already built. Let's just buy these. Let's have a listen to Eby here. So this is David Eby, the Premier of British Columbia here. Again, the government feeling the heat here. This is a corporate bailout for fat cat real estate developers who got rich when the market was booming. Here's his answer to that.
2: If you are a condo developer took a bet on the high end of the market and you're facing significant potential loss of profits, what we are proposing will not assist you. What we see as an opportunity right now is the chance to buy products below the cost of construction, below the cost of what government can build them for, and make them available through a rent-to-own program for British Columbians.
1: Okay, Loren, what do you think of that? Like, is he saying that these developers are not going to get rich off of this anyway? They're still going to lose money because they're going to buy them at a discount. What do you think?
3: I don't know if that's supposed to make people feel better. You know, I know we like to point the fingers and say, you're still going to lose and maybe I'll get to win. There's been so few details on how this is really going to work. And they've admitted they made a mistake and maybe should have waited to talk about this before they knew exactly how this was all going to go down. Like, okay, so if they get a big discount and if they then sell them again at a reduced price, like a good reduced price, then the taxpayer and the wannabe homeowner or condo owner at least could potentially win. But if it's even close to the original price, like only slightly downgraded, then I think people have a right to be steamed and call this a bailout. And at the end of the day, whether the developer wins or loses, they should be treated the way I would be treated. And I don't often like to say, like, that's not fair. I wouldn't get the same help from government. But I wouldn't. Mm. If I built a house, lived in it, then had to go sell it because I was moving somewhere, and I built it for $500, and now I had to sell it for $400, I don't wait for Ottawa or the Premier of Manitoba to come to me with some sort of magic check that, you know, gets me at least closer to what I built it for. But I also can't wait for them to come and buy it at a reduced price. Like, I have to sell it at what it's worth. So if it's now worth less, it's worth less. And correct me if I'm wrong, Mike, like these condos in Vancouver, you know, the average condo size in Winnipeg, I think is about 1,000 square feet. In some of your downtown condos, I was reading, it's 500. So like half the size of what I'd get here for a bazillion times the price. Like, I have got that for years as to how the condo market has been working in some of the bigger cities in this country. So I give it a big thumbs down for this.
1: Yeah, some of these condos here in Vancouver are absolutely tiny, been called basically a dog crate in the sky or a shoebox, and tiny, tiny condo. So who's going to buy those? I mean, you know, there's studios or whatever. I mean, we're worried about young families trying to get into a first home, so they're not going to want those. Then if you start talking about some of these bigger condos, like two bedrooms or three bedrooms, these things are like $1 million, man. There's like 30% of the unsold condos here are over $1 million. So is the government talking about buying up $1 million condos here? This is a lot of the questions are being asked. Brad Smith, you got the same deal in Toronto. I mean, there's been a housing bubble there too, right?
4: Yeah.
5: God, yeah. Let's first of all talk about Carney when he was a banker. He was all about the free market. And then we got that clip this week from 2011, George Stromboulopoulos' show. It's where he said, no, you have to let the market work. There's no bailouts. And let's just be honest. There's like these developers are, they're going to lose money. They're not going to make money, but this is not about affordable housing. They're doing this so that developers won't pack up and leave with the uncertainty of where Canada's going. It doesn't matter if they made millions, maybe even billions of dollars when the housing market was hot. It doesn't matter, because if they pack up and leave, then you have to restructure, look for all new developers to come in. If this is like what we're talking about, it makes me think about one statement. Like, they say that you're going to, you know, rent these to own these. It makes me think of you will own nothing and you will be happy, because what? BC's solution to the housing crisis is to use your tax dollars to rescue developers to buying overpriced condos that nobody wanted. And then they call this affordable housing. Or in other words, taxpayers are now on the hook to bail out developers to buy the condos that nobody wanted and then call it free market. Like, this is insane that this was proposed this week.
1: Right. And it's not just BC taxpayers, of course, to be paying, right? It'd be taxpayers across the country. It'd be federal money going into this thing to buy condos in Vancouver. Well, exactly. So
5: Shay's
1: got to
5: pay for it. What's going on?
1: Thank you, Shay. Thank you for buying our unwanted condos here. Pierre Poilievre. Let's listen to Poilievre teeing off on this. So this is the federal conservative leader. He's been all over this week, just slamming it.
4: Where's your bailout? You, the single mother who has to turn back items at the grocery checkout. Where is your bailout? The young couple who can't afford a home. Where's your bailout? The auto worker in Windsor who's lost his job.
1: Yeah, where's your bailout? So that's a question Poilievre has been asking this week. He calls it a bailout. The government here is saying, no, it's not. It's not a bailout. This is just a genius affordable housing plan that we've got going on here. But, you know, Poilievre says, just let them go broke. Let these developers declare bankruptcy or go insolvent or go into receivership, whatever, if that's what it takes. Or lower your prices. If you can't sell them, lower your prices. It's a free market system. That's the way it's supposed to work. Is that, Shay, just to go back to you in Edmonton, is that what you think should happen? The government should stay out of it, right? These developers 100%. Should lower their prices.
6: Absolutely. Like, we know there's a housing crisis. There's a housing shortage. Those places will sell if you get them to a price where people think they're worth the value and people want to spend the money. It's that simple. Yep. And it is a real estate market. You've overpriced it. Sorry, that's on you. It's not on me and Loren and Brad and anybody else. There's no taxpayer that needs to come riding to your rescue. It's yours. You deal with it. It's your mess. Nobody else's.
5: But Shay, when you're looking at this, aren't you thinking the same thing? First of all, how preposterous this is that this came out. But I feel like mainstream media specifically this week has been actually pushing back, questioning whether the veneer's wearing off on Carney. Like, he's moving through, like, he's got immunity or impunity, and like with all decisions that he makes. We asked what he'd be like when he had a majority, and this is the version of him. Censorship bills, structurally removing rights, and then doing things that everyone's going, what?
1: Mm. Well, I'll tell you.
6: Yeah, I agree. Yeah, totally.
1: They were all kind of admitting this week that they had not communicated this property. There was a perception here that maybe this got blurted out earlier than they anticipated, because there are so many unanswered questions here. Like, the housing minister here was asked this week, are you going to buy up $1 million condos? And she said, well, those are some of the details working out. Maybe we won't buy the $1 million ones.
5: Worst audio I've ever heard. Oh my God.
3: I know. Why on earth? You know, every once in a while you sit there and you think, like, who's in the room with these people that's like, let's just go out in front of a mic and say we're going to buy these condos but have zero details.
5: She's the housing minister.
3: How's it going to work? We're just going to, everyone's going to love it. We won't prep for any possible questions that were coming up. Like, what they should do is do this like it's a blow, you know, when businesses have to go out of sale and get some big yellow signs with red letters and just call it like a flash sale of condos and that'll get them in. I think that's the
5: answer. I'll stand out with the spinning sign in front.
1: Okay.
3: Yes, there we go. We all get work from this.
1: Okay, guys, I'll jump in there. It's our first break on Crosstalk today. When we come back, let's keep talking about housing affordability here. Such a hot topic. The brand new list that just came out this week. What are the most affordable cities in the country for housing? Think about that. We'll tell you on the other side. Don't go anywhere.
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19: Showers or thunderstorms tonight, a low of 17 degrees. Tomorrow, 70% chance of showers with a risk of thunderstorm late in the morning and afternoon, a high of 23, low of 19 still with a chance of rain. On Monday, periods of rain, high of 24, and Tuesday, 70% chance of showers and a high of 22.
20: 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This is Crosstalk.
1: All right, welcome back to Crosstalk, live across Canada. This is Mike Smith in Vancouver. Shea Gannam is in Edmonton. Loren McNabb in Winnipeg. Brad Smith in Toronto. Speaking of housing affordability, let's talk about the brand new survey out just this week from Realtor Royal LePage. Which cities in Canada are the most affordable for housing? Have a listen to this report. Global News anchor Sonia Sunger.
21: Royal LePage has released its list of most affordable cities. And no surprise here, Vancouver did not make the list, nor did any other city or town in British Columbia. The survey ranks cities based on average home prices, incomes, and mortgage costs. Topping the list of most affordable cities is Lethbridge, Alberta, where you can get a typical home for about $388,000, followed by St. John, New Brunswick at $265,000, and Thunder Bay, Ontario at just under $340,000.
1: Okay, so that's the Global News anchor in Vancouver just pointing out that, of course, Vancouver did not meet the list. Not a single city in all of British Columbia cracked the top 15 here. But everyone
3: else. I'm sorry
1: on
3: I laughed
1: panel.
3: There, but that awesome. gave me the giggles. Yeah. I was like, there it is. Yep.
1: I don't blame you. So, I mean, you've got Lethbridge, Alberta is represented here. Ontario is represented here. Thunder Bay. Winnipeg is on the list
6: Edmonton.
1: Here.
6: Edmonton.
1: Where you are. Edmonton is on the list. So, but British Columbia, nowhere to be seen here. We're the most expensive housing in the country. So over to you, Shay. Lethbridge, Alberta, the number yep. one affordable city in the whole country here. What do you think? What's Lethbridge like? Should I move there?
6: Lethbridge is a lovely town. I've only been there a couple of times. It is windy. It is very windy down in Lethbridge. You would have to know that. But yeah, it's wonderful. I think, you know, this is sort of what we've talked about for years and years and years in this country, right? Where we have seen the price of housing get out of control in some of the big cities. It was really, I got to say, encouraging and kind of interesting to see Edmonton remain on that list. Calgary is nowhere near that list. And for the longest time, Calgary and Edmonton were pretty close. Calgary was always... You know, we talked to a realtor here this week about this report. He said for all of his career, and he's been in the game a long time, Calgary would typically be 7, maybe 8% higher than Edmonton. And it's always been that way. Now it's not even close. Like Edmonton's on that list. Calgary isn't. They're a couple $100,000 average more than Edmonton. And that's just the influx of people that have fled BC. Frankly, and Toronto, Brad, like it's too expensive to live there. So we've seen so many people from those places come here. And the way it works in Alberta is they land in Calgary And that's so you see that happen, and then it spreads out. So Edmonton is very affordable now, as you know, stacking up against the rest of the country. It will slowly go up as more people come to Alberta. That's the way it works. But you know, it's been like this for a long, long time, and I think people are starting to make choices and saying we're getting out. Vancouver, Toronto, we can't do it anymore. Victoria, all those places, they're beautiful. I love them, but I don't know how people make a go of it. I really don't.
1: Brad, you're in Toronto. On two Ontario cities make the list here for most affordable. Thunder Bay, Ontario, third most affordable city in the whole country. Windsor as well, coming in at number 11 here on the list. Your thoughts?
5: Yes, well, all respect to T-Bay and the Dirty Dub, as we call it, Windsor in Ontario. But it's funny that we're talking about this. We go from one story on BC and Vancouver and the condo market bailout to Lethbridge being the most affordable. And it's like, if this doesn't tell you that Canada's whole system as a whole has become a global embarrassment, like we're still one of the highest, if not one or two or three, of one of the worst housing crises. Because to a large degree, the Canada's economy has been built on the housing bubble over the last 20 years. If you don't believe me, home prices have outpaced wage growth for decades. Wealth inequality, we can talk about that. Older homeowners got rich on paper while younger Canadians and newcomers got priced out. And then money and talent, where it should have flowed, is to you know, the economy, private sector. It went into real estate instead. So the issue is right now is if you even look at the mortgages and how they're done in Canada, you're not betting on your house, you know, becoming more valuable, but you're betting on the economy and it doing well and the rates adjusting around it. So it really is a crazy situation. And then tie that in with high extreme household debt. And I feel like, you know, Minister Champagne, Francois Champagne, sitting here being like, Mr. Speaker, we have the worst economy and for housing in Canada. It's like, this is insane.
1: Okay. All right. Loren in Winnipeg. Loren, Winnipeg comes in number 10 on this list. You can get a place in Winnipeg for $424K here. What do you think?
3: Yeah, $424K for your detached home. I think it was $290 for the condo. There's two sides to this. Part of me thinks that's great because we're still affordable. People can get into those homes. If you look at our median or average salary, you need 7 times that to maybe buy a home, where in places like Toronto or Vancouver, you need 10 to 15 times your average salary to get into a home. But I still think here we hear the exact same thing. Like, you know, your wages, your salary has not kept up with the cost of everything else, of inflation and of the housing market. And we still hear on the regular from Manitobans who talk about the fact that they can't get into the game. Young adults are staying at home longer. So you can call it affordable, and I'm going to use that in quotes all you want. But if it just doesn't feel like that way to your personal space, then it doesn't work. And the challenge here in Manitoba is that, you know, we're sort of that steady as you go, really diversified economy. We're not really coming out of the gates hard, but we're not tanking either. And we're just been, you know, average. And so that's been a good thing to keep prices down. We've largely avoided the housing crisis that you've seen in other cities. But I don't know if the average person would say that it feels like that to them. We just had someone call in this week about, you know, a house they looked at went $180,000 over asking. So we still see all those bidding wars, which I think is an issue for many. And the other thing I think that is really hard for most folks is that I wonder if we're getting to the point where the next generation, that idea of owning a home might still exist, but it'll be very, very different than the home I own, and definitely different than the home my parents own.
5: Oh, God,
3: in terms of size, space, yard, and all the rest. Yeah. I think there's many pockets of Winnipeg that will start to see that too.
5: Yeah.
1: Okay. Well, have you got any empty unsold condos there that Mark Carney come in buy up maybe? Turn them into...
3: No, the government already bought them. The government buys all our condos. That's what we do.
5: Well, no, right. No. When I heard those prices coming from Toronto, I was like, please, I've got to move there. I have to. When someone here hears $400,000 for anything, they're going, how can I buy that? Please.
1: The thing here in British Columbia, guys, Vancouver, of course, no surprise, they don't make this list, the most expensive housing in the country, but all of British Columbia here, not a single city makes the top 15 most affordable. And I was thinking, like, like... Prince George or Nanaimo or Kamloops, you can't get a decent, affordable home there. Like, what is going on? Why is it in the entire country? And one of the reasons, it's an interesting survey that Royal LePage does, because it not only compares home prices, but it compares it to average income in that particular province, and then does an affordability calculation. And that's how they come up with this affordability list, which I think is an interesting way to do it. The other thing they ask is, would you be willing to leave? Would you be willing to move to buy an affordable home? And a lot of people in Vancouver are doing that. There's a lot of people moving from BC to Alberta, for example. But a lot of people in Vancouver said, we know it's expensive here. We love it. It's beautiful. We're not going to move.
6: It is.
1: So that's just the way it is. Okay, guys, take a break here. Our second one on Crosstalk. When we come back, 24 Sussex Drive, the plan to rebuild it. It's supposed to be the official residence of the Prime Minister. Lately, it's been the residence of rats and everything else crawling around there. It's a teardown. That's next.
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1: All right, welcome back to Crosstalk, live across Canada. This is Mike Smith in Vancouver. Shea Ganim is in Edmonton. Loren McNabb in Winnipeg. Brad Smith is in Toronto. Guys, let's talk about the plan to restore 24 Sussex Drive. Now, it's been empty for more than a decade. The roof leaks. The pipes are rusted. There's dead rodents in the walls. The water damage throughout the building. It costs Canadian taxpayers about $150,000 every year just to let it sit there and rot. Now Prime Minister Mark Carney says enough is enough. He says he's launching a national competition to restore 24 Sussex Drive. Here's Carney making the announcement this morning. Let's listen.
2: A nation is more than the people who live in it today. It includes everyone who came before us and everyone who will come after. Our institutions are how we carry forward what we were given and how we pass that on, at least intact, ideally improved, to those who follow. 24 Sussex Drive is one of these institutions, and we will not let it crumble.
1: Okay, so he says there'll be a national competition here to select a builder, designer, and there'll be a fundraising drive as well to help pay for it here. Pierre Poilievre of the Federal Conservative leader asked about it. Let's listen.
4: What do you think should happen to 24 Sussex?
8: I really don't think about it at all. You know, I just think when I go around this country and I meet so many people who can't afford a place to live, when I see the homelessness on our streets and I see the young people who are desperate to start families but can't get a house to do it, I just think the last thing on our minds should be 24 Sussex Drive.
1: Okay, so it looks like something's going to happen here with 24 Sussex Drive. $37 million was the estimated cost. That's a few years old, that estimate now. Probably come in more than that. All right, Loren, what do you think?
3: Well, it's easily going to come in more than that. Anyone who's even done a minor renovation of their, like, closet knows that whatever you budgeted for it is never what it's going to be, particularly in this climate. So we all know it's going to be a lot more than that. Look, I think there was a time I would have argued that we should do this, that we need to have it for, you know, the symbolism, that he needs to have it to have heads of state come visit, that there's an argument to have a space that sort of sets the presence of the prime minister. I don't know if I feel that way anymore. And I will say that, the ridiculousness of the fact that we went from this condo glut in Vancouver to affordable cities conversation the last time around. And now we're talking about how do we restore a 35-room mansion for a man and his wife. It's wild. And so I'm trying to get to the space where I can understand it. You know, I look at the White House, which is vastly different. I look at Buckingham Palace, which the king said he's not even going to live in anymore. I look at all these spaces and think maybe it's time to move on. And I think Poilievre, in some respects, to at least say he doesn't think about it, I like that response because, man, we got a whole host of other problems to worry about, and I don't know if this is one of them. At the very least, I will say the Taxpayers Federation came out today, and they're not against restoring it, but they would like to see the Prime Minister promise that it will be fundraiser dollars only and zero tax dollars involved. And if we can get to that, then have at her.
1: Yeah, Carney announced a fundraising campaign, so they're going to try to raise money voluntarily for this, and I wonder how many Canadians would be willing to donate to this fund. Brad Smith, what do you think?
5: Guys, we are about to GoFundMe for 24 Sussex Drive. That's where we are right now. That's the and after today's crosstalk, we're all going to be real estate professionals, clearly. But let's just touch on Carney's statement for a second, right? And he's talking about, you know, essentially claiming that our history is important now, unless you're, you know, John A. MacDonald Ryerson or Dundas. But I digress. I'm actually torn between this one because people might get mad about this, but I did watch UFC Freedom 250. I'm a huge MMA fan. And watching the White House was, you know, people could just go, okay, there's fights on the lawn. This is going to be ridiculous. But the White House wasn't just a backdrop. It was a character in the show. And yes, it has more history and it's more famous, but the inside access to that White House that night was so unbelievable that it just made me think about this. 1896, this has been around. It's housed our prime ministers and some of the greatest people that have ever come to this country. It's important not to erase it, but I agree with Loren in saying that this should be privately funded. Donald Trump's just done it down with the White House. We can't get into a situation where optics don't matter because you can't spend $40 million on a house while people can't afford a house in the last two stories. But I really do think that this is something that we should cherish and praise, and it should be an established building that represents the greatest of what Canada has been before and what could be in the future.
1: But you think it should be privately funded?
5: I don't think taxpayers should be paying for it. You have to ask the question is how in 2015 did this place become a rat hole? How does a government let that happen to its institutions? And is it just because they didn't care about traditions at that point to not care about something that, again, housed people for over 100 years, the greatest Canadians that have ever come before us?
1: Yeah, okay. Shay, what do you think?
6: Yeah, I disagree with all of you. I think this is, of all the things that the government spends money on, I think it's embarrassing that we're having a conversation about whether or not we're going to build an official residence and whether or not taxpayers should pay for it. I think it's a commentary to how political things have become, where prime ministers have just been paralyzed because they don't want somebody to come after them for saying, oh, you're spending all this money on your own place. Yeah. So Carney has said, well, I'll never live there. It's got nothing to do with me. I'm out. Don't worry about it. But I mean, I think if you're going to be a grown-up country, you have an official residence. Like you mentioned the White House. Can you imagine if somebody said, well, we're not going to do that anymore. 10 Downing Street? No, no. Go find your own place. That's not how it works. You need to have that. I just think it shouldn't have gotten to the place that it did, where it's falling apart and prime ministers can't live there. And what are we going to do with it? Well, fix it. What do you mean, what are you going to do with it? You fix the damn thing. It's a simple thing. It shouldn't have gone on for as long as it has. You know, we're talking about $1.4 billion in a condo bailout. That's ludicrous. Let's say this is probably, I don't know, 50 million. I don't know how you spend 50 million on a house, to be honest with you, but they're going to do it. It should have been done. We shouldn't have let it get to this point, and just get it done. Just get it fixed. And that's it. And okay. I think Polyev should have said that. He pivots to his talking points. I get it, but this doesn't need to be political. I really wish it wasn't.
1: You mean the Pierre Polyev who lives in Stornoway, the official publicly funded residence?
6: Let the PM live in there, Pierre.
5: Maybe if we just showed fiscal responsibility and not send almost $4 million to Lebanon to improve bathrooms at a ski lodge, or maybe we just focused on actually creating some sort of substance in Canada that shows pride and traditions. To your point, Shay, like so that we don't let it become a rat hole, we wouldn't be in this situation.
6: Be like
5: Polyev, if he was prime minister, do you think he'd be saying, let's pass it off, I don't want to live there? No, we'd find a way to message it to Shay's point, which is this is important. It's got to be important.
6: It is.
5: It's part of Canada.
1: Yeah, I mean, Polyev.
3: But this is what we do, though. I don't know about the cities you're in, but in Winnipeg, you know, we declare things heritage sites and they have value and we should keep them and maintain them. The problem is once we do that, nobody wants to buy them or fix them or pay for that cost. And so things just go into disrepair.
6: Yeah.
3: And so in debating about it for so long, we've obviously made the problem far, far worse. I don't disagree with your point, Shay, in that it's embarrassing to even say we don't have this space that he can live in and we can invite heads of state to and host parties. And that's all part of being a leader. That is important. I just question, do we need that? As much as I'd love to preserve the history, do we need it at this cost? And is there another secondary solution, another home that might be less? Is there something else with historical significance? Because you didn't care about it enough all these years to prevent it from getting where it is. So was there ever a scenario where they considered what other house could it be? Should we build again? Maybe we start fresh. I don't know. But the cost of this, I still think, is hard to stomach.
1: I think it's crazy, though, that we're spending hundreds of millions of dollars just keeping this thing from falling down every year with nobody living in it. I think it's a national embarrassment that the official residence of the prime minister became a home of rats and asbestos and mold and just the thing is a money pit teardown. I think that's just an embarrassment for Canada. So, but like you said, Shay, we've known about this for many years and no prime minister wanted to touch this thing with a 10-foot pole because they didn't want to be accused of spending the public's money on their own home effectively. So I can understand why it didn't get done, but I do think it's an embarrassment. I think this is probably the least offensive solution here to let's finally bite the bullet. Let's do it. We know what it's going to cost. It's going to cost a lot of money. It's going to go over budget. We all know it, but try to fundraise it, like try to get the public to buy into it and get excited about it and launch a fundraising campaign. So I think it'll be interesting to see how much money they're able to raise. Like, will individuals donate to this? Will nonprofits get on board with this? Can they do something in the new residence where they pay some tribute to the people who donated to build the thing? You know, could preserve their names there somehow. So I'm going to be
5: interested. Is Mark Carney going to come out and do an Instagram post where it says link in bio, donate?
6: There's going to be a wing named for somebody, I would assume. Why not?
1: Well, they should. I think they should try to make it as easy as possible for people to donate to it. Now, I see like Loren said, the Canadian Taxpayers Federation calling on Carney to guarantee that if they don't raise the entire price of this thing by donation, that there's a guarantee the taxpayers won't pay the rest. Well, you know, that means it basically will never get done. And we'd never get the thing built. So I don't know. I mean, I think that this is probably the least offensive way to proceed on this thing. And we'll see how it goes. It's an embarrassment what we got now. The prime minister of this country should live in a reasonable place. Not just for him to live in luxury, but to hold meetings, to have other heads of state visit him there. And that's what they're planning to do.
5: It's a statement piece about who we are as a country when you see that. Just no different than when you see the White House, and regardless who's in the office, you go, gosh, that's the White House, for God's sakes.
1: All right, guys,
6: it's a no-brainer to me.
1: Final break on Crosstalk. When we come back on the other side, we'll talk about the Calgary Stampede, the fight over noise from the 10-day Stampede. Calgary City Hall putting their cowboy boot down. They want the noise to stop earlier. A lot of people in downtown Calgary saying they can't get to sleep when the Calgary Stampede is on. The politicians wading into this one now. Pierre Poilievre speaking of him. Also, Alberta Premier Danielle Smith saying this is the no fun police here now. We're intervening in this thing. The fight over the noise at the Calgary Stampede is next on Crosstalk. Don't go anywhere.
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0: Lots of rain in the forecast, including showers or thunderstorms tonight, a low of 17. Tomorrow, more chance of rain, cloudy, and a high of 23. That rain continuing into the evening with a low of 19. On Monday, periods of rain, high of 24. Tuesday, high of 22 with a 70% chance of showers.
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1: All right, welcome back to Crosstalk. Live across Canada, this is Mike Smith in Vancouver. Loren McNabb is in Winnipeg. Brad Smith is in Toronto. Shea Ganim is in Edmonton. Let's talk about the fight over noise from the Calgary Stampede. This is really heating up here now after Calgary City Hall said there's too much noise coming from the Stampede events here. They're bringing in a noise crackdown here. And now you got the Premier intervening here. You got Pierre Poilievre, the federal conservative leader, criticizing this as well. Shay, I can't wait to hear what you have to say about this. Let's have a listen to this report here first. This is from Global News.
21: It's a 10-day party where cowboy boots are mandatory and the city pulses around the clock.
22: The 10-day event also features huge pop-up concert venues like this tent by Cowboys, built in the center of a residential portion of the downtown.
23: People need to sleep at night, okay? We have a right to sleep just as much as the people have a right to party.
21: Since announcing the change, the city has faced pressure to back off. Looks like the fun police have struck again in Calgary, Alberta Premier Danielle Smith said on social media last week, a sentiment echoed by Conservative leader Pierre Poilievre, writing City Hall gatekeepers are making a big mistake.
1: Okay, let them party. Let them make noise. Alberta Premier Danielle Smith threatening to intervene in this now. Wow. Okay, Shay, over to you. What's happening?
6: Yeah. It's gone crazy. It's really been something to watch. And the interesting thing is all these changes were made months ago. And then all of a sudden it blew up last weekend. And as far as I can tell, it started with a tweet from Rona Ambrose. And it was retweeted by Michelle Rempel-Garner. And then the premier jumped in and a bunch of her ministers jumped in. And Pierre Poilievre jumped in. And they're all piling on and talking about the fun police and all this. You're going to ruin Stampede. And it really has turned into a circus. And the mayor... I don't know how you guys feel about cursing from you know, mayors and premiers and things like that, but he went on social media because this really started to spin out of control early in the week, and he just wanted to set the record straight, and he did it in a very colorful way. This is a bit of Mayor Jeremy Farkas. This is just a piece of about a 2.5-minute expletive-laden rant that he put out on social media. Listen to this.
24: It's Mayor Jeremy, and it's time to cut through the bullshit about the Cowboys tent. By now, you've seen the coordinated smear campaign from out-of-town politicians, and they think you're stupid and want you to believe that we're somehow canceling Stampede by asking the big tents to use the same rules in place at Coachella, Lollapalooza, and all of the other world-class festivals. And that's the first piece of bullshit. We're not talking about Stampede at all. We're talking about a few off-site tents that have been treating their neighbors like garbage.
1: Wow.
6: Eek. And it went on and went on and went on. And what in reality, they've lowered the noise limit from 75 decibels down to 70. It's a 5-minute or a 5-decibel reduction. And they've dialed back weeknight shows. Instead of 1 a.m., they need to stop by midnight. Weekends, do what you want to do. They haven't done anything to change the weekend rules. And like he said, this isn't Stampede. This isn't the Stampede grounds. These are pop-up. Well, they're not pop-ups. I mean, this is the Cowboys tent is a pretty permanent setup. But it gets really busy during Stampede. So he has said, this is where we are. Nobody raised any concerns until all of a sudden, a couple of days before, to really fire things up, Country Thunder, which is a big country music festival that was supposed to go this weekend featuring like Kane Brown and Lainey Wilson. They came out this week and canceled. They'd already had the stage built and set up and ready to go and suddenly came up and said, because of the noise restrictions and a few other reasons, we're canceling the festival. The mayor came out and said, yeah, okay. He actually said, I'm not going to speculate it has anything to do with the fact that you haven't sold any tickets and it's supposed to rain all weekend. Whatever. The noise restrictions don't even affect you. So now he's got the premier saying you have until Tuesday to reconsider what you've done, or the province may step in and intervene. It's crazy. The premier sent a letter to Calgary City Council yesterday saying, please reconsider. You have until Tuesday to change these noise rules, or the province may have to step in and intervene. Now, this morning, Farkas came back and said, no, We're not. They held a special meeting this week and said, no, we're comfortable with the decision that we've made. We're not changing it. So we'll see what happens on Tuesday. Stampede kicks off on Friday. It's wild. It's just wild.
1: Wow, that's amazing. Now, we've had Vancouver, where I am, where has been called the no fun city because we've had similar fights over noise in the past as well. We lost the Molson IndyCar race many years ago. People complained about the noise for that. And a lot of people said, can't we have some fun? Can't we have a few laughs? Why do we always have to have people saying we can't have any fun? That's a similar argument here from these politicians here. Okay, Brad, what do you think about this now?
2: Listen, my girlfriend's from Calgary. Her whole family's from Calgary. I've been to the Stampede. I love it. This is not just a Calgary and Alberta tradition. Dare I say it's a Canadian tradition. This is where, for just a short period of time, you have such a different atmosphere, environment, overall experience than you can have anywhere else in Canada. And when they talk about the Cowboys tent, just to put it into kind of context for people who don't know what it is, it's legitimately, like, yes, it is a bar tent that's massive and they have a great event and live music, but this is like a legendary spot that you go to. Like, you have not had the full Stampede experience in my experience if you haven't gone to this Cowboys tent. And when you talk about this, like, we just built the Scotiabank Stadium out here, just outside of downtown Toronto. And all the stories running out were, oh my God, Bruno Mars is playing too loud. We can hear him. I get it's a temp stadium. But when you talk about infringing the fun and the experience of something that only happens once a year, and you're putting a damper on the amount of fun somebody can have. Like, I don't see this ending well, except for somebody closing down the tent or having a lot of noise violations, because those Cowboys people, they're going to fight hard to have the party that they have every year. People literally take off 2 weeks of work, don't go to work, just so they can make sure they can be prepped and ready for partying all week.
1: Okay, Loren.
3: I think if this was something that was happening, like, 30 weeks a year, I could see people being ticked off, but you know when it's coming. I also know people leave town during Stampede because they don't want to be around for all the hoopla and the noise, right? And so that's, is that fair? I don't know, but they know it's coming and that's what they do. I guess I would ask, and maybe I missed this in what I was reading and hearing this week, Shay, but did they suddenly get an influx in complaints? Were people really ticked off this year more than others? Are city councilor phones ringing off the hook with, you got to cut down the noise? Like, what have they really been hearing? And then with that, how public were they with even the idea that they're considering this? Because I think what really sucks for businesses is when decisions are made in short order. And so did they have days to prepare, weeks, months? Well, that makes it really, really hard for someone to respond and say, okay, but we could do this, or we can put up another wall, or maybe they bring in fuzzy, I don't know, stuffed animals to absorb the sound. I don't know. But did they have time to think, Shay, is what I'm asking, Shay.
6: Yeah, well, the mayor says these changes were actually made lastly in April. And nobody said anything about it until all of a sudden a week before Stampede. He says, no, we didn't spring this on anybody. He's had meetings with all of these tent operators, he says. He's posted pictures of him after the meetings he's had with them and said this wasn't a concern, this wasn't a problem until all of a sudden. And he says they got about 225 noise complaints. From citizens last year. So that's where it's
1: okay, it ain't over.
2: It's all BS, for sure. Guys.
1: It ain't over. We'll see if Danielle Smith puts down her cowboy boot here now and does the Bigfoot on the city of Calgary. Guys, thanks for coming on today. Thanks for hanging out in Crosstalk. Let's do it again next week. That was Shay Ganim in Edmonton, Loren McNabb in Winnipeg, Brad Smith in Toronto. This is Mike Smith in Vancouver. Let's talk to you again next Friday.
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29: From the national newsroom of the Canadian Press, I'm John Kennedy. The death toll in Venezuela rose to 1,430 people today. Some 10,000 people are missing, and Caracas-based journalist Tony Frangie-Mouad said people are mobilizing response networks as government struggles to respond.
30: The response from the state has been very soft, very mild, and the arrival of aid from abroad happened, you know, 2 days after the earthquake. So time is against us.
29: Jorge Rodriguez, leader of the Venezuelan National Assembly, said in an official update on state TV that more than 3,000 people have been injured and more than 400 aftershocks have been recorded since the devastating twin earthquakes struck 3 days ago. British Columbia Premier David Eby says his first ever trade trip to China will involve pitching the province to potential customers for BC companies. He says one meeting will involve meeting the PetroChina officials, which is involved with the impending final investment decision for a major LNG expansion project worth billions to the BC economy. Eby says he has been briefed by both the RCMP and the Canadian Security Intelligence Service in advance of his trip.
31: It's an incredibly challenging balance. So for our part, in preparation for this trip, I've had briefings from both the RCMP and from CSIS to make sure that our team is fully aware of how to minimize risk and to maximize opportunities while visiting, making sure that we're fully aware of any potential concerns that may be out there. And that is unfortunately something that we increasingly need to do in this current global environment.
29: EB says he's approaching the trip with excitement and caution and hopes that China will lift tariffs that are currently impacting BC, including in the seafood sector. Nova Scotia's offshore energy regulator has approved several companies and groups on a bid for seabed licenses for Canada's first offshore wind farms. The qualified bidders have to meet financial, legal, and technical, as well as social, requirements, although some names may remain confidential. A formal call for bids is expected later this year, with federal and provincial ministers reviewing the proposals. Premier Tim Houston says offshore wind could help Nova Scotia become a major energy producer, with the province now aiming for up to 40 gigawatts. Montrealers gathered in Griffintown to mark the legend of Mary Gallagher, a 19th-century sex worker who was murdered in 1879. The story says her ghost returns every 7 years on June 27th to search for her severed head. An actress portrayed Gallagher during the event, recounting the tale of her killing by a former best friend. Organizers say the event helps keep the urban legend alive while remembering Griffintown's working class